0: forgiveness after repeat offenders that we know are imperfect and have failed in the past, right? The best indicator of future behavior is past behavior. So Jesus is this bridegroom that does operate in this gracious, extravagant way. And what the master of the feast says, thinking he's talking to the earthly bridegroom, is really a great description of who Christ is for us.
1: You said earlier with respect to Ephesians chapter 5 that we have to maintain that marriage is real. But if we're talking about substance and shadow, can we speak of Christ and his bride, the church, as the substance of which earthly marriage is but a shadow?
0: Well, I'm a little bit hesitant over that, but a shadow. It's more significant than that, what God gives in earthly marriage and the way that he sustains the world and the church through earthly marriage. And yet at the same time, we certainly have this passage that in heaven they will be neither given nor taken in marriage, right? That the eschatological reality and the time to come, we won't have husbands and wives in heaven because we'll all be the bride of Christ. That sometimes upsets people. What I always tell, that doesn't mean we're going to forget we've been married on earth. It doesn't mean you won't recognize your mother or your wife or know and remember and be thankful to God for all the gifts and joy that she brought you here on earth. It just simply means that, just what you were saying, that the reality is what we're headed towards is so much greater and so much fuller, and that really is the real thing that this life is meant to prepare us for and is leading us toward.
1: Will we be able, you think, in the age to come, to then finally see with the clarity of both the resurrection and hindsight how it was our marriages, my marriage to my wife, was both proclaiming Christ to me and to her all along? About a minute before we take a break.
0: Oh yeah, that's exactly what will happen, because we will be at one with the will of the Father, and I don't think we're going to forget our sins. We're just simply going to be unashamed of them, because we're going to recognize, you're going to see what your wife was doing all along, often in very hidden ways, or ways that didn't seem significant at the moment to you, but in fact were spirit-filled time when God was providing and working exactly toward this.
1: When we come back, we're going to wrap up this part of our conversation with Pastor David Peterson in our series on marriage. He's pastor of Redeemer Lutheran Church in Fort Wayne, Indiana. He's departmental editor of Gottesdienst, the Journal of Lutheran Liturgy. After we conclude our conversation with Pastor Peterson, Dr. Anthony Esselin will join us, author of several books, including Out of the Ashes and a recent column for Crisis Magazine titled What the Priest Scandal Is and Is Not About. We'll talk about the clergy sexual abuse scandal in the Roman Catholic Church. Then Joy Pullman will join us. There is a study that has been published and then polled and then published and then polled, and I think maybe even a third time online, published and then polled. Not because it isn't accurate, but because it is, because it happens to notice the difference between men and women. What does this say about the pursuit of research and science in general? I'll answer that question with Joy Pullman of The Federalist in about 40 minutes.
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0: Welcome back to Issues, Etc. I'm Todd Wilkin. Well, this Thursday afternoon, we are concluding part two of our series on marriage, talking about marriage Christologically. Pastor David Peterson is our guest. So how would we wrap all of this up, this material we've walked through and viewed how Scripture presents marriage Christologically?
1: Well, in the first place, we see that God instituted marriage before the fall into sin. So this isn't merely arrangement or a convenience required because of the state of the world now. This is precisely what we were made for, and in the forgiveness of sins, even more so. Number two, God creates a marriage by joining a man and a woman together. Holy marriage belongs to God. Dividing a husband and a wife by divorce is akin to separating a body and a soul, that is, to murder. Husband and wife should only be separated by death and then be rejoined as brother and sister in heaven. Three, Christ and his sacrifice for the church not only redeems us, but it is also a model for how husband and wife relate to one another. Husbands are able to sacrifice themselves for their wives because they are loved in Christ Jesus. Women are to revere their husbands because they are redeemed in Christ and they trust his word. And both husband and wife are helpers, helpmeets to one another, and love one another. And then number four, it is possible to live together in the forgiveness of sins. The goal of marriage isn't happiness or pleasure. The goal of marriage is simply the desire to live within God's law because God's law is good. And the reward for that is joy, peace, contentment, satisfaction. That is what the Bible calls blessedness. So that's the kind of wrap-up. I would say in the future, what I hope to do is we're going to take a look at how this stuff works out in real life. And we're going to consider the wisdom not only of the Bible, which is, of course, the forefront, but also the wisdom of psychology for holy marriage that coincides with the Bible and helps us understand ourselves and our marriages better.
0: A few more thoughts. You have said several times in the course of the two parts of this series so far that the goal of marriage isn't happiness or pleasure. And that, as you well know, flies completely in the face of not only the culture's notion of what marriage is there for. It's totally about happiness. We want to be happy together. It is completely about happiness and perhaps only a very close second about pleasure. And that attitude has been brought in lock, stock, and barrel into the church as well. What is the danger of thinking that the goal of marriage is happiness?
1: Well, it has no relationship, again, to Christology, right? Jesus doesn't live his life in a happy way or in a pleasurable way. It is shallow and self-centered. It is hedonistic, and it is ultimately contrary to everything that the Bible says. And it has nothing to do with goodness. I mean, even the philosophers know this, right? Socrates makes a big fuss that it's better to be a man who's thought to be evil but who is good, even if you're crucified for it, he says. Quite a shocking passage. I think it's in the Republic. And then it is to be thought good but be evil. I mean, being good is its own reward, and that's why I like to use these words, peace, satisfaction, contentment. That's what the blessed life is to be at one with God and his will and to live in the forgiveness of sins, as opposed to simply living for the passions. I know this is completely where we're at as a society in North America, and it's disgraceful. And, I mean, ancient pagan civilizations would just look at us with derision, let alone the church and the Hebrews.
0: Another danger of that would seem to be that it also has no place in a Christian marriage for the cross, for marriage as cross-bearing.
1: Exactly. That's what I meant with saying it's nothing related to Christ whose life isn't pleasurable. It has nothing to do with actually living for another. It's just hedonistic, selfish, shallow, and it doesn't lead anywhere. And, of course, it also leads to a very easy and selfish out to quit on marriage and to quit on your children to say, well, I'm not happy and I need to be happy. And that's, you know, in the name of that, everything's thrown away.
0: Is that part of it, too, that happiness is also defined individualistically? It's my personal happiness that becomes the... I don't think anyone would stand before a justice of the peace or Christian pastor and openly say, My goal today is to begin a life pursuing my own personal happiness. But I think if you read the marriage vows that people write for each other often, that's what it comes down to.
1: Well, and I agree. They never stand in front of the judge or the pastor and say, my goal is to be happy. But when they decide to end it, that's their excuse. I'm not happy and I want to be, or I need to be. And it's an outrageous and shameful thing to say. But again, if you think about who are the great men of history, great men and women of history, you know, they are those who make sacrifices and who suffer hardship. Again, this just, of course, this is completely Christological and makes sense from the Bible, but I'm saying even from a philosophical and humanistic point of view, we ought to be able to see the goodness that is marriage and that comes from sacrifice and suffering. How much more so when we live in the forgiveness of sins and we're actually able to love one another freely?
0: There are a few things, many things in life that give me true joy, but the few of those things that do on a daily basis give me true joy is my marriage. That doesn't mean I'm always happy. There's an awful lot of squabbling, and as you get older, you kind of get better at it. You become more efficient at it as husband and wife, but at the same time, there is abiding joy in that life lived together, that struggle, both with and together with and against one another. Talk a little bit about that with a couple minutes.
1: Well, I think what you're describing, too, is the joy of living in faithfulness. I loved this in the old translation of the vows, I plight thee my troth, I pledge you my faithfulness. You know, you can squabble with your wife the way you have been for years and become annoyed from time to time in your selfishness, but you're there in a comfortable place because you know that she is faithful and you live in a trust with her, that you've been through these things together and you know the bond and the promise of God, and that enables you to maneuver through this world as two imperfect sinners, again, who cover one another with love and who live in the grace of God.
0: Pastor David Peterson is pastor of Redeemer Lutheran Church in Fort Wayne, Indiana. He is departmental editor of Gottesdienst, the Journal of Lutheran Liturgy. 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David, thanks.
1: Thank you, Todd. My pleasure.
0: Dr. Anthony Esselin joins us on the other side of the break. We're going to get his thoughts as a Roman Catholic about the clergy sexual abuse crisis in the Roman Catholic Church. He has written about it recently in Crisis Magazine in an article titled What the Priest Scandal Is and Is Not About.

0: You can't do it all. You're just not strong enough, smart enough, organized enough, driven enough. 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If this sounds like your life, check out the September edition of The Lutheran Witness. 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
1: He's the most Lutheran man in the world.
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7: Religions other than Christianity provide no assurance in this regard. 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

0: Perhaps in order to understand the blessings of marriage, we need to go back to the very beginning, and we need to talk about that time, that brief time after God had created Adam, when marriage didn't exist, when it had not yet itself been created, when man was alone and there was no suitable helper or companion found for him. What was the deficit there where God himself, after declaring all things good, could say, it is not good that man be alone, and therefore he makes for him a woman? What's that situation? What's that deficit? Before we begin to discuss what the blessings of marriage are, what the gift God gave to Adam and therefore to all his children when he created Eve and brought man and woman together as one flesh. Greetings and welcome back to Issues Etc., coming to you from the studios of Lutheran Public Radio in Collinsville, Illinois. I'm Todd Wilkin. Thanks for tuning us in. We're going to be in part three of our series on marriage today, talking about the blessings of marriage. Pastor David Peterson is our guest. He is pastor of Redeemer Lutheran Church in Fort Wayne, Indiana, and departmental editor of Gottesdienst, the Journal of Lutheran Liturgy. David, welcome back to Issues Etc.
1: Thanks, Todd.
0: We've talked about this in bits and parts already in our series about Adam before Eve, that creation account that is so crucial to a biblical understanding of marriage and all of its benefits and its blessings, must be kind of the beginning point for anything. And we have a situation here that is unique in all of human history, one man by himself. Let's talk about, I don't even know what word to use, a deficit there in creation with where we have Adam before Eve.
1: Well, I think that's a great word. What the Bible says is, for Adam, there was not found a helper fit for him. That's the deficit. There's no helper. And as we look at that and start to explore that within the context of Genesis 2 and then in the rest of the Bible and in our own experience, I really think we can line that out as Adam lacks someone to talk to. I mean, he can pray to God, of course, but he's naming the animals, and there's no one to share that with. And ultimately, what I really think, the way we should think about what it is to have a spouse, a helper, or a helpmeet, is someone with whom we live in ongoing conversation. That is because we live mainly in our minds. Holy marriage really is mainly conversation. That's where it goes.
0: So take us back into the narrative of Genesis and explain to us what happens when Adam is made, and then with this forethought that God alone can exercise, he remedies a situation.
1: Yep, and let's just hear it again from Genesis chapter 2, starting at verse 18. Then the Lord God said, it is not good that the man should be alone. I will make a helper fit for him. Now out of the ground the Lord God had formed every beast of the field and every bird of the heavens and brought them to the man to see what he would call them. And whatever the man called every living creature, that was its name. The man gave names to all livestock and to the birds of the heavens and to every beast of the field. But for Adam there was not found a helper fit for him. So the Lord God caused a deep sleep to fall upon the man. And while he slept, he took one of the ribs and closed up its place with flesh. And the rib that the Lord God had taken from the man, he made into a woman and brought her to the man. Then the man said, this at last is bone of my bones and flesh of my flesh. She shall be called woman, because she was taken out of man. Therefore a man shall leave his father and his mother and hold fast to his wife, and they shall become one flesh. And the man and his wife were both naked and were not ashamed. So what I'm proposing, and we'll get into this a little bit at the closing, but is that Adam does need someone to talk with, to laugh with, to live with, and that a helper or a helpmeet, a spouse here, is more than simply someone to help carry the wood. It's more than a partner. So it's not as though Adam can't handle these things in a sense on his own. He's naming these animals as an act of sub-creation in the image of God, and yet it is not good because he needs someone to live with and to live for, and it was not therefore good for him to be alone. So God, of course, this is all a setup. He says at the very beginning, I will make a helper fit for him, and that's what he does with Eve. And we already talked about the Christological reality and the foreshadowing of the birth of the church with the rib out of the side of Christ and so forth.
0: So we have Adam before Eve, Eve taken out of Adam. Can you kind of sort this out for us, that if Adam is going to have a companion suitable for him, God is not going to simply just form a woman out of the dust of the ground and plop her down there. He's going to give Eve this unique creation that will then play into Jesus' definition of marriage later.
1: Right. And that is that, I mean, Adam is now actually less than he was, right? He needs Eve to be completed because he's missing something. He's lacking again. He has a deficit, to use your term. So not only in the sense that there isn't a helper fit for him, but if she doesn't come back to him, he's short a rib. And that is an illustration of the reality of how closely they fit together and how necessary they are for one another.
0: But it also foreshadows the fact that they are going to come back together again, doesn't it?
1: Oh, yeah, absolutely. That's what I mean by the... I mean, this is this marvelous translation, a helper fit for him, that they actually fit together. We don't want to be too graphic here, but there's this reality that this is the way God has designed even the creation of children, which, of course, is one of the primary purposes of holy marriage, that this is through this fitting together and the goodness that God has. And then also that they're naked in this way and they're unashamed. They don't have body image problems. They're satisfied. They're comfortable. And they're honoring one another without any lust or greed or shame.
0: One of the things that I have learned now after more than 30 years of marriage is they used to say good communication is the key to marriage. And I always kind of poo-pooed that as a pastor because to me it seemed kind of too touchy-feely, too therapeutic. But golly, I was wrong. It is. It may not be the most important thing. Forgiveness is. But how important just ordinary, banal conversation is in marriage?
1: Well, I think that those two things are related, right? Forgiveness comes through communication, right? We're forgiven through the Word of God, and we're forgiven in marriage through the Word of our spouse. So even the banal conversation is more than banal because it's part of the communion that we have with one another. So I always tell this kind of corny story about my own marriage, not that I'm... the paragon of a perfect marriage by far. But I had this really interesting experience early in my ministry. I was invited to preach at the seminary. And in those days, that was a big deal for me. I was young. I didn't live in Fort Wayne. The Council of Presidents, which is like the Missouri Synod's College of Bishops, were going to be here. It was kind of a big deal. It was a big deal to me anyway. And I got the invitation kind of at the last minute, and we weren't sure if my wife Jackie would be able to come with me or not because we still had young children and they had to be cared for and school and all sorts of things. So there was a period of about 24 hours where she wanted to come with me, and she was trying to make arrangements with her sisters who had to rearrange their schedules and so forth. So we just didn't know if I would come alone or she'd come with me. So I'm sitting in my church office like on a Tuesday morning, and the phone rings because we didn't have cell phones in those days. And it's her calling from next door, and she just says, "Hey, I just wanted to let you know my sister's going to come and watch the kids, so I'm going to come with you." And so I'm like, "Okay, great. That'll be really nice." And I hang up the phone, and it just felt like this incredible burden had been lifted off my shoulders. And I didn't even know the burden was there. And so, I mean, I've thought about that. I thought about it even at the moment, but over the years, what was going on? There wasn't anything that Jackie was going to do to help me directly to preach this sermon. I mean, she'd already heard the sermon. It didn't really matter. She didn't need to be there. I didn't need her for any kind of physical support in any way. And yet it meant the absolute world to me that she was going to be there. And I can't fully articulate why that is, except to say that she's on my side and she's with me in this and we're walking through this world together. And when I had to do something that for me was very important and a little bit intimidating, just to have her presence and her support and encouragement meant everything to me. And I think that this is the reason that it's so hard to be widowed, right? That the bond that God creates through his word and holy marriage and making two people into one flesh is that bond there that goes through the world together, that is talking to one another all the time. And even when it's banal things, it's just part of this ongoing support and love and encouragement.
0: We're talking about the blessings of marriage. Pastor David Peterson is our guest, departmental editor of Gottesdienst, the Journal of Lutheran Liturgy. When we come back, he proposes a thought experiment to help us clarify our thinking on the nature of marriage.

0: we Lutherans were never aided by following along with some other tradition's theological priorities and catchphrases.
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0: Other folks are not approaching it from our good, solid Lutheran understanding of law and gospel and vocation. 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That's how we should talk about this as Lutherans.
1: You'll find several stewardship resources at lcms.org/stewardship. lcms.org/stewardship.
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0: Welcome back to Issues Etc. I'm Todd Wilkin. It's part three of our series on marriage. Today we're talking about the blessings of marriage. Pastor David Peterson is our guest. Pastor Peterson, you propose a kind of odd thought experiment involving paraplegia and Alzheimer's to help us clarify our thinking about the nature of marriage.
1: Well, if you ask yourself, what would you rather have happen to your spouse, right? And I mean, I know this is sort of a horrible thing. It's why it's only a thought experiment. But if you say, would I rather have my wife be a paraplegic and not be able to do anything physically, including sexual intercourse, but have her mind so that we could talk, or have my wife be perfectly physically healthy, but have Alzheimer's and not know my name? Well, all of us answer that question in the exact same way. We all say, we'll take the paraplegic. And I think that's an important thing to think about, because we in the church talk a lot about how we're not Platonistic. That is, that we understand that God made us body and soul, and those aren't really two different things. We are our bodies, even as we are our souls. And we don't simply live in our minds. We also live in the physical world, and our fingers and our feet, and that's who we are. We're not separate from that. And that's an important distinction to make against Plato and some of those kind of spiritualizing influences, mystic things that come up now and then. At the same time, we shouldn't overstate it. I mean, we should recognize that while Platonism or Neoplatonism is false in denigrating the physical reality, we should recognize that there is a hierarchy and that we do mostly live in our minds, that my wife is more her mind and her talking and those things than she is her body, in terms of not only who she is a person, but who she is as my wife. And what I would miss far more than her physical affection is talking. And I think that that's a helpful thing to think about when we think about marriage, to realize the importance of that. I always bring this up in premarital instruction in terms of thinking about compatibility and what marriage is, because I will occasionally have members of mine come to me and they want to get married to somebody who's not Lutheran. They inevitably think this is no big deal. It's not a big deal because they're in love and they love each other and that's what matters. And then I start talking to them about, well, it really matters also what your worldview is. It matters what you think of the world. And that's really important when it comes to theology, because if your future husband thinks that you're a bigot and that you've got ridiculous views and he doesn't respect them, that really causes a lot of problems in marriage. And you can even think about this in terms of politics. I mean, if you've got two people that are thinking they're going to be married because they're in love, and one of them's a hardcore, you know, socialist, and the other one's a hardcore capitalist, they can't really mutually coincide because they don't respect one another at the deepest level. So from the point of view of the socialist, he's going to look at the capitalist and say, that person doesn't care about the poor. He has no compassion for anybody. He only cares about himself. He's just driven by greed. Well, you can't love someone that you think that about, right? You can't listen to him respectfully and decently and have real conversations, and vice versa. So again, it's this reality that if you're not united in the most important things, if you don't have this deep and mutual respect for one another that enjoys itself and expresses itself in conversation, it's going to be a very rocky marriage at best. And, you know, theology does matter. Ideas do have consequences. So all of that kind of comes together. And I think we have a tendency to think those things don't matter if we love one another. And love is this course, ephemeral, sentimental, really infatuation is probably a better word for it than love. But that's what they're talking about usually.
0: How do we go about understanding that word helpmeet or companion?
1: Well, I think there's a lot of ways we could. One of the things that has come out just in the last year is a book by Eli Finkel entitled The All or Nothing Marriage, subtitled How the Best Marriages Work. And I have found this book to be very interesting into his insights. It's not a Christian book. It's written from a completely secular, scientific point of view, from a kind of the hard science end of psychology. And what Finkel does is go through several things, first of all, in the first chapter, which I want to talk about today, about how historically different parts of marriage have been emphasized or marriage has been understood and how that's affected things. And before we get there, though, his thesis is really fascinating. And again, this is based on kind of hard science psychology. So this isn't a self-help book. This isn't, people filling out surveys about their feelings. This is more in the kind of other end of it. And his contention is that currently, right now, the average marriage in the United States has actually been getting worse in terms of how satisfying it is to the spouses or how happy it is. The average marriage has gotten worse and is in greater danger of divorce than almost ever before. So what he means is 50 years ago, the average couple was happier than the average couple today. So that's not real shocking, but disappointing, obviously. Yet at the same time, he says that the best marriages are actually the happiest marriages that the world has sort of ever known, or at least the United States, and that they're actually getting better. Now, what he does is he tries to figure out what is unique about those happy marriages and how it is that they stay strong in the hard science end. So he's like, what, not just asking them, you know, what should I do? How should I think about it? But in this sort of research-driven way. I think that it really corresponds well, his arguments with the Bible, even though, of course, they're not based on the Bible. Now, the thesis, why is it that this is the case? So we have this data that says average marriages are ending in divorce more often and are less happy. But this, you know, minority at the top end where they're happy, they're happier than ever before. What he believes and what he argues for and tries to prove is that the ideals of a marriage in America today are actually so ideal and they're so high that they, in fact, are detrimental to average marriages. In other words, really what this entire book is, though I don't think he ever uses the phrase, is that the perfect is the enemy of the good. So this isn't a theological assertion here, but his basic idea is that what Americans want today is kind of outrageous. They want a storybook romance with a soulmate who will fulfill their every need and satisfy their every desire. And then real marriage, as it were, has a hard time living up to that. And yet there are some that in fact do live up to it. And the few that learn to obtain this, who have the best marriages, they actually don't have this unrealistic idea of a soulmate, but they in fact learn to prosper and are happier than most any strong marriage in the past, even though this ideal has proved mostly unreachable for the average people and leads to pretty bitter disappointment. Despite now, I told you all that, but the book isn't remarkably hopeful because Finkel believes that couples in average marriages actually can learn to manage their expectations. And they can learn to better understand what they really want and to articulate it and then come closer to obtaining it. And it turns out, at least in his argument, that creating, sustaining great marriages is actually not really that hard. Now, I'm not saying that there's no work involved, but it's really not that difficult. Even though this isn't a self-help book, Finkel sort of can't help but get excited about the pragmatic realities of what people can do to recognize what they're in and what they should be going for. So I think that his thesis, that this idea that the best marriages are getting better while the average marriages are getting worse, is actually very encouraging for us in the church. Because even though it's sad that average marriages are getting worse, I don't think it's true that there is no statistical difference between the marriages of church-growing confessional Christians and the general population. I mean, I know there's unhappy marriages in the church. I wish there wasn't. And that's part of what this program hopefully wants to try and address. And I know, of course, as well that there's, you know, divorce in the church. But the divorce rate of church-going confessional Christians is not as high as it is of the general population. Sometimes people have thrown that out, but it's not true. And so I also believe that the statistical odds of having a good marriage and being happy is greater in the church than out of it. And at the same time, even more importantly in some ways, I believe that the statistical odds of turning a marriage around are hugely greater in the church than out of it because of the Word of God and the promises that God makes to us in the gospel. So in other words, if you are currently in a happy marriage, your marriage can get happier and you can learn some things to make it better, stronger. You can improve your skills as a spouse. Being in the church is a great advantage for that. And even more significantly, if you are in an unhappy marriage, or a better word might be a dissatisfying marriage, and you are in the church and listening to issues, etc., there is real reason to not give up hope and to quit. Because, in fact, God can turn it around. It can change because the gospel changes us. The gospel actually works. And I think this research should be received as a gift, not as inerrant, but as something that can help and guide us and show us, according to natural law, how we were created and what we were created for. So I think that actually this research, as secular as it might be, does a lot to show us what's meant by helper in Genesis 2. That is, what husband and wife are to one another. I mean, if it wasn't for sin, of course, we wouldn't need this research at all. But sin has clouded our reason, and our selfish desires and fallen flesh can obscure even the plainest truth. So we'll take revelation, as it were, or God's wisdom,

departmental editor of Gottesdienst, the Journal of Lutheran Liturgy. Part three of our series on marriage. Today we're talking about the blessings of marriage. When we come back, trying to hone in on a definition

0: it's difficult for others to know how to be a part of another person's grief in a tragic event such as a miscarriage.
1: Deaconess Catherine Ziegler-Weber, editor of the Issues Etc. Book of the Month for September, Never Forsaken, God's Mercy in the Midst of Miscarriage.
0: But as Christians, we have a more significant death that unifies us, and that's what we have to cling to, is the cross.
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1: Welcome back. I'm Todd Wilkin. We're talking about marriage, part 3 of our series on the subject. Today it's the blessings of marriage with Pastor David Peterson. Pastor Peterson, when I was in full-time parish ministry, I was doing marital counseling, so you kind of have to come up with a definition of marriage. I think the best I could do at the time, which I'd probably change a little bit in retrospect, but the best I could do at the time was a man and a woman living together in love and faithfulness for life. That's as simple as I could make it. But the definition of marriage is pretty important. How do we go about finding a definition?
8: Well, I think that's exactly right. And it's getting, of course, greatly clouded and confused by the idea of homosexuals being married and about marriage being just simply a covenant of love or a business contract and all these sorts of things. What's interesting is that really until very recently, all kind of Americans pretty much agreed on what it was, including American scientists. In 1949, this is from Finkel, anthropologist George Murdoch gave this definition. He wrote, "Marriage is a cultural universal, a union between a man and woman characterized by residential cohabitation, economic

0: economic cooperation and sexual activity. That's really not a bad definition. Now, there's not love and faithfulness in there, but rather it does kind of demonstrate that marriage is more than just simply a relationship of affection. In any case, how we define it, as you say, is important. And the reality is, as Finkel points out, Americans, at least, have defined it differently over time in kind of different eras. And in fact, across cultures as well, there has been a great deal of ideological emphasis and shifting of marriage. So, for example, historian Stephanie Kuntz makes the observation that until the 18th century, most societies around the world saw marriage as far too vital an economic and political institution to be left entirely to the free choice of the two individuals involved, especially if they were going to base their decision on something as unreasoning and transitory as love. And I know this is very true in the Roman Empire, right? Nobody would have got married for love. And even if you think about the kind of high Middle Ages in Europe, right? Love was like for your adultery. Marriage was the real work of getting the kingdom going. So anyway, there's a reality that I think it's worth looking at some of this and looking at Finkel's research to recognize that we have our own propensity to narrowly define marriage according to our own culture and society's norms and to not realize kind of the fullness. So I'd like to walk through the way that marriage has developed according to Finkel, or the emphasis of marriage, the ideology of marriage has developed over time. In the first place, marriage has often been very pragmatic, historically speaking, that marriage was a way of forming political alliances and ensuring economic prosperity, right? So this idea of you would never get to choose who you're going to marry, your parents would choose it for you, and so forth. And I actually think that the church is the reason for the shift, even though it took kind of so long for it to really be realized. It was the church, with its emphasis on Ephesians 5 and Christ's love as model and example for marriage. So when you were talking earlier, Todd, when you were trying to define marriage early in your ministry, you had to include the word love. You just aren't capable, and neither am I, of conceptualizing a marriage that isn't built upon and caused by love. I mean, that is just who we are. The funny thing is, that's not the way it's always been. Now, I think that we should recognize that, in fact, having love as a basis of marriage and that which sustains marriage is, in fact, a great improvement upon it just being a business contract. But it does something to help us sort of see that we haven't always seen the full picture. To only see it as love is not enough. And in fact, that this whole idea that if you love someone, then you should be married to him, is very much the argument for homosexual marriage. Any case, so here's the three eras of ideology in marriage that Finkel describes in America. And because there's three of them, there's two great transitions that are very interesting. So the first one was pragmatic, the second one was love-based, and the third one, which we're currently in, is self-expressive, or we might say self-actualization. So let's just walk through them. The first one, he says the pragmatic emphasis of marriage was the dominant philosophy from the colonial period of America until about 1850. Marriage at that time was primarily oriented toward helping spouses meet their basic economic and survival needs. So what he means is being married could be the difference between life and death in the middle of a blizzard or a drought and so forth. And marriage also provided workers when, you know, the country wasn't heavily populated and workers weren't easily obtainable. You could basically get your workers by having children for your farm. And by marrying into a family, you would gain that extended family's help and build that alliance so that you could survive the winter. So a very kind of pragmatic emphasis from the colonial period until the 1850s. Not a lot of talk about love in those days in marriage, but changes. Love-based marriage then comes along with industrialization. And so his theory on this is that industrialization, you know, reduces the need for so many workers, for so many children. It also increases the odds of survival. And at the same time, immigration to cities for factory work changes the dynamics of society, so that what was unusual in the old world became somewhat common in American cities. That is, that young people could be both geographically and economically independent of their parents. And so these people then could seek personal fulfillment rather than simply survival by marriage, and they don't need their parents' approval or their parents arranging it. From about 1850 to 1965, marriages were driven by this love-based emphasis, which placed a premium on marriage as meeting the spouse's mutual need for love and romantic passion. And that's probably where you and I and most of our listeners kind of fall in this spectrum. So that love is not only the most important precondition for marriage, but really, in a sense, love is absolutely necessary for marriage, right? We just simply can't imagine that anyone would marry anyone else for whom he didn't feel deep romantic love, right? I mean, you would just wouldn't have two people come in your office and say, well, we'd like to get married because it'll be good for the business, but we don't really love each other. We just can't even imagine that. So that love-based idea becomes dominant. Of course, the church changes somewhat more slowly than society. That's probably why you and I are behind the curve a little bit. But I think we're in this next one more than we realize. That's the self-actualization. He writes that from about 1965 till now, which of course is the time of the sexual revolution and feminism and all this postmodernism stuff, marriages then begin to place a premium on spouses helping each other meet their authenticity and personal growth needs. So he writes, according to sociologist Robert Bella, a self-expressive relationship is created by full sharing of authentic feelings, and love becomes the mutual exploration of infinitely rich, complex, and exciting selves. Now, when I first read this, I thought, oh no, I'm in the love category, not this self-actualization thing. It just sort of rings bad on Christian ears, I think. But as I've thought about it and reread it, I've become convinced that it's more influential on me than I've realized, and I think also on my people. That is, that we wouldn't ever frame it in terms of self-expression or self-actualization. We would use the word love, but I think we only frame it in that way because we know that love is good. But really, I mean, if you think about this, what does it mean when someone says that he is no longer in love with his wife and therefore ought to be free to leave her, right? He doesn't mean that he can't sacrifice himself for her, that he's forgotten how to serve her, right? When he says, well, I'm not in love with her anymore, he means he doesn't get any satisfaction out of it, that he's not having fun, that she isn't meeting his needs, right? It's all this kind of self-actualization. It doesn't have anything to do about his service to her, which is what love is. It's all about him meeting whatever these needs are. I mean, it's obviously ridiculously kind of selfish and self-absorbed, but if I've heard it once, I've heard it hundreds of times. And these are the reasons that I hear all the time from supposed Christians for getting divorced, because, you know, this just, I'm not really in love, I made a mistake, whatever it is. But I think that in any case, this is really not the desire that marriage be love-based, but rather this is the desire that marriage be something fulfilling and exciting and individual. And I think that this stupid and demonic idea of soulmate is not really a product of the love-based marriage at all, or of the love-based ideology, but that it really comes out of this, right? That I have to find my person. It's been written in the stars. It's fate, you know. This is the person that I have to be with, and that's why it's right for me to leave my wife and go be with her. So anyway, those are the kind of broad views, and I think you can see, I mean, it makes sense, even as an amateur student of history, that there has been a shift culturally and ideologically in marriage. It's not that any of those views are necessarily wrong in of themselves, but it's rather that all of them are subject to abuse, and that all of them alone are somewhat too shallow or too narrow. And if they're alone, they can lead to a selfishness that destroys marriage. So really what I would say is, look, marriage is practical. There is actually familial ties that are important that still create economic and survival benefits. Marriage is more than a business contract, but it still has that effect, and that's not insignificant. And at the same time, even though it's a business contract, spouses still owe one another affection. They need to talk to one another. They need to love one another. Romantic love and pleasure, including sexual intimacy and the procreation of children, is good for marriage because we were created to enjoy one another. And yet, if this is seen apart from work and the day-to-day grind of marriage, and has no sense of the need for personal growth and esteem, then it will not be enough for a truly good marriage. So even though the whole idea of kind of self-expression or esteem or self-actualization might sound selfish to our ears at first, and obviously has a lot of pitfalls, I think there is actually real value in this as well. Because marriage, even as it is greater than a business partnership spiced with romantic love, right? That marriage is, in fact, a kind of friendship, mutual respect and support. Even as the raising of children is more than equipping of workers for good, it's a spiritual endeavor, raising children, that's deeply satisfying and humbling. And so marriage does have this kind of highest of callings and purpose, and does have the ability to fulfill and satisfy us as we were meant to live.
1: When we come back 10 more minutes with Pastor David Peterson, we are in part 3 of our series on marriage, talking about the blessings of marriage. He says that the idea of a soulmate is, quote, a stupid and demonic idea. We'll find out why after this.

0: this was my first time going, and I was extremely thrilled with everything that was provided, from the materials to being able to meet the speakers and authors of books.
1: Ben from Green Bay, Wisconsin, talking about the Issues Etc. Making the Case conference.
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0: Welcome back to Issues Etc. I'm Todd Wilkner. We're talking about the blessings of marriage. Pastor David Peterson is our guest. One of the hardest things that married couples can deal with is the loss of a child, especially miscarriage or the loss of an infant. It can be a genuine crisis of faith. It can be a test of one's faith. That's one of the subjects that's dealt with in the Issues Etc. book of the month for September called Never Forsaken, God's Mercy in the Midst of Miscarriage. Find out more about this book at our website, issuesetc.org, or call Concordia Publishing House any weekday during regular business hours and order the Issues Etc. book of the month for September, Never Forsaken, God's Mercy in the Midst of Miscarriage, 1-800-325-3040, 1-800-325-3040. David, why do you say that the idea of a soulmate, which is so common nowadays, is a stupid and demonic idea?
1: Because in my ministry, it has been the number one excuse for divorce and the most destructive thing for marriages. That is that God has joined me to this person, right? What God has joined together, let no man put asunder. And the excuse for destroying that is I'm all of a sudden in love with this other person. In order to justify the violence and the evil that I'm to do to my wife and children and destroy what God has put together, even though I took this vow, I have to make up this incredibly, you know, giant, dramatic reality that no one can argue with, and I call it a soulmate. It never leads to happiness. I mean, it's an excuse for destroying marriage, but it also, even if we use this language of soulmate, of two virgins in the church who are about to get married, it would be bad because it sets up this false ideal and expectation that doesn't recognize the day-to-day grind, the banal conversations that you were talking about that marriage is actually built of. Right, there's a lot more doing of the dishes in marriage than there is wild, passionate sex on a canal in Venice. So we need to be a little bit more realistic and manage our expectations and recognize what God has given and what God's word does. So the soulmate thing, maybe I don't think I'm being too hard. It's a stupid and demonic idea.
0: You would remind us of something we all learned in freshman college. Psych courses about Maslow's hierarchy of needs and how that may play into this shifting definition of marriage.
1: Yeah, Finkel and his students, as they're going through this research and they see this shift in America in the ideology of marriage, notice that it fits along with Maslow's pyramid hierarchy of needs. So remember that, you know, you got a triangle there that's supposed to be a pyramid. The bottom is physical needs, and as you go up one layer, you come to things that are less critical. So after physical needs comes safety, and then after safety comes love and belonging, and the top one, the thing you need the least, is self-actualization. And the theory of the pyramid is that you can't care about the things on top if the base isn't built. So if you're hungry, if you're starving, that's the only thing that matters. So hunger outweighs safety. So if you're starving, you'll go out and face the tiger to get something to eat because you're going to die anyway. But if you're not hungry, then safety becomes important and you'll stay in the cave. So it's this kind of building thing. I mean, the theory's been proven somewhat false by the Holocaust and also by, in the church, all of the martyrdoms that the saints have endured. Because in fact, it turns out that human beings are not animals and that human beings are not ruled solely by their stomachs. That being said, there are things that are more important even for pagans than physical needs. That's kind of the problem theologically with Maslow's pyramid. It assumes that physical things are the most important, and in fact, they aren't. At the same time, there is obviously kind of a truth to it in a broad sense, and maybe if the categories were rearranged slightly, it could be accurate. In any way, what Finkel sees is that in terms of the American ideology of marriage, once physical needs aren't so pressing, marriage moved on to more rarefied needs, right, to love. So we go from pragmatic to the love-based. And then again, as society becomes more prosperous, marriage is able to strive for higher things, that is, even for kind of self-actualization and esteem and the real fulfillment and joy of marriage. But he notices, he doesn't want to call it a pyramid, he wants to call it a mountain. Because unlike the pyramid, the movement up is costly. So in Maslow's pyramid, you know, if you're hungry, you can't do anything. But if you're not hungry, now you've got choices. But there's no like cost to being safe. But he says this isn't like moving up a pyramid. He says this is like moving up a mountain where the atmosphere gets thinner and thinner. And so as you move up it, you require more oxygen. And so a marriage that is expected to fulfill all the needs of both spouses places far greater demands on both of the spouses' emotional and psychological resources. So marriages in the rarefied air of self-actualization are actually at a greater risk of suffocation and then divorce than, say, marriages that are just worried about survival in a physical sense. So we're not just worried about physical survival. Our marriages can be and should be more than that. And because of that, they require a greater investment of time and energy. Again, though, he's very hopeful in this book. And he argues that when couples realize this, when they realize what the kind of goals of their marriage is or what they really want for their marriage, and their marriage gets the effort that their expectations require, it can bear great fruit. So at the end of the book, he talks about, look, we said that only this thin margin of the happiest or the strongest marriages are getting happier and the average marriages are going down. But when we take people in those average marriages and we expose them to this and we tell them a few things about this and they're able to articulate for the first time and kind of understand, oh yeah, that is what I want. And then these are the sorts of things that I can very easily put into place to work on it. They actually do quite well. And he even cites Maslow himself, who has some experiment with chickens. I can't remember what the deal was. Some chickens like healthy food and some chickens don't. And if they offer them a broad range, some chickens will make bad choices. But the chickens they're making the bad choices can be taught to make better choices and become just as healthy as the others. So anyway, the point of this is, from a kind of hard research point of view, there's reason for hope. And I think that's great. God be praised. Of course, from a theological point of view, we have even more reason for hope. Again, the forgiveness of sins causes a change in his people. It causes faith to grow and sanctification to grow. And we can learn to live with one another, to live for one another, and to forgive one another. So at the same time, I love this mountain analogy because we need to recognize that our marriages require effort and they require resources, and we have to put it into them.
0: So you would take us back to your thought experiment again.
1: Yeah. So again, we want more from marriage than simply the physical reality. And that means more than just a beautiful wife who, you know, will have sex with me. And it means more than just, you know, getting through the daily grind. This isn't just a matter of postmodern selfishness. This is recognizing and wanting what God created us to be, what God gave Eve to Adam for, right? In the very midst of naming the animals and discovering that he needed help. It wasn't, again, that Adam couldn't have done it by himself. In fact, he basically did do it by himself. The rib isn't taken out of him until the end of the day. In order to be a full human being, Adam needed someone who fit with him to enjoy it with him. He needed someone to share it with. Why couldn't he share it with the animals, right? That seems to me an obvious question. Why not a dog? Dogs are great. Well, because I think dogs can't talk. That's the real ultimate deficiency of dogs, if you ever wanted to know. You're a cat person, aren't you?
0: I got a little bit of both, but...
1: Well, that's what's wrong with dogs. Dogs can't talk. Anyway, Adam and Eve were created in God's image. Now, that image, of course, is the righteousness of God, but that isn't just a one-note cantata. There's a whole harmony going on here. And the righteousness of God is in the fact that God speaks, right? In the beginning was the Word, and it is the Word who becomes flesh. Language, communication, is an essential part of God, right? He speaks to us. Even after the fall, he comes seeking Adam in the garden to talk to him, not to destroy him, but to speak him back into fellowship, to speak him righteous through the promise of the crushing of the serpent's head. It is only we human beings and the holy angels who worship God with words. So dogs and horses worship God just by being dogs and horses, mountains and oceans, all the same. All of creation, except for the angels and us, simply worship God by being. But we listen to God and significantly speak back to God, right? We say back to God what he has said to us. We sing his praise. We confess his name. He speaks, we listen. And his speaking to us, who can listen and understand, requires a response, confession, praise, thanksgiving. Adam's naming of the animals is in fact itself an act of subcreation and of dominion, and Eve is created to engage in this along with Adam. The animals are still being named. I mean, why else is it such joy to name puppies and babies and even churches, to write poetry and novels, to sit in the night with your beloved and talk, right? So this is not only psychologically necessary, but this is actually based in theology and the very creation. So I propose that holy marriage consists mainly in conversation, in the communion of two minds, male and female, rejoicing together as they fit together. And I would lay out three, I mean, this hasn't been the most practical of segments, and we'll have some more practical stuff. In fact, Finkel has great practical suggestions that I'm going to enjoy going through on here. But just to leave you with some practicality, I think that we should think about our conversations in marriage as being of at least three types. In the first place, there needs to be in holy marriage, holy conversations. And by that, I mean conversations in and about the Word of God. Family devotions, personal devotions, and just being dedicated to the Word of God and what it gives to us. Being together in worship, receiving the Word of God together, singing together, praying together, and so forth. We need to be sort of less embarrassed and less inhibited in this. And I talked in here on an earlier program about praying even before intercourse. Very appropriate and good practice that we recognize the holiness of what we are to one another and we talk about it. So holy conversations about the Word of God in the Word of God. Number two, we need to have conversations about other things that matter. So there is more in our lives than theology. There is also the rearing of children. There is politics. There is literature. And we need to talk about things that matter, things that we think about. And also, we need to do some fighting within marriage. I know that sounds counterintuitive, but the reality is we fight with people we respect, right? If I don't respect you, I'm not going to bother talking to you. I don't mean fighting. Maybe I should use a different word. Arguing, right? Working together through problems, recognizing the intellectual gift and ability of the other and the insights that the other person brings, right? It's not like we have a manual about how to discipline this kid. So we got to work through this together. And doing it in respect and in love actually builds marriage rather than destroying it. I mean, a lot of this, that is just kind of this respect thing and listening and loving and so forth. So conversations about things that matter. And then finally, we need to also have conversations about the marriage itself. Now, this, to be sure, is where in my own marriage, I haven't had much of this. But I think I need to do more, and I think even though it's awkward, we need to do it. We need to acknowledge the fact that we're in a marriage, that we have a relationship, that we have to talk about it. That means sometimes talking about our feelings, talking about our embarrassments, confessing our sins to one another, and receiving this forgiveness. And I mean sins here particularly that have to do with the marriage bed and with the way that we treat one another and our selfishness in marriage, but also to talk about, you know, what our expectations are, what our desires are, to share our joys in the relationship of the relationship. That's a necessary or at least a very beneficial thing that helps build marriages.
0: Pastor David Peterson is pastor of Redeemer Lutheran Church in Fort Wayne, Indiana. He's departmental editor of Gottesdienst, the Journal of Lutheran Liturgy. 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
1: Thank you, Todd.
0: 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Pastor Peterson will join us next week to talk about marriage vows. We'll also discuss wisdom and fear with Pastor Jonathan Fisk in our series on Proverbs. And we'll continue our series on catechesis, talking with Pastor Peter Bender about the what and the why of the catechism. The blessings are abundant. We are no longer alone. He unites us with our spouse, and together we are united to Christ. I'm Todd Wilkin. I'll talk with you Monday. Thanks for listening to Issues, Etc.
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0: Thanks to the following congregations for standing with us by joining the Issues Etc. 300. Messiah Lutheran, Seattle, Washington. Grace Lutheran, McPherson, Kansas. St. Paul's Lutheran, Bridgeport, Nebraska. Our Savior Lutheran, Raleigh, North Carolina. St. Paul Lutheran, Hancock, Maryland. Messiah Lutheran, Keller, Texas. St. John's Lutheran, Maple Grove, Minnesota. Grace Lutheran, Parker, Colorado. And Our Redeemer Lutheran, Harrington, Kansas. 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
3: When the historian's ideological bias distorts or ignores evidence from the past, a bad kind of revisionism emerges.
0: Dr. Mark Kaltoff of Hillsdale College, talking about his presentation at the Fall 2018 Issues Etc. Making the Case Conference.
3: It masquerades as honest history. Such revisionism needs to be exposed and dismantled. It undermines proper understanding of our world. It has been said those who do not remember the past are condemned to repeat it. In this case, failure to expose bad revisionism means that those who do not know the past are condemned to suffer at the hands of biased ideologues who claim they do.
0: You can meet and hear Dr. Mark Kaltoff making the case against revisionist history at the Issues Etc. 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

0: They may be some of the more familiar churchy words that the average public person knows. They can at least kind of fight their way through it. Do you promise to have and to hold, to love, honor, cherish, keep in sickness and in health? They can kind of cobble it together. Where are those words traditionally spoken? Usually in a church. They're usually vows being made to God, and even the average unbeliever kind of knows the bare outline. Why is it that so many Christians choose to dispense with those words and use their own? Is it a good idea to write your own vows when you're getting married? I'm not saying your motives aren't good, but is it a good idea, period, to do that? Can you improve upon what the Word of God suggests and what the church has held to as a good way to enter into holy matrimony? Greetings, welcome to Issues Etc., coming to you live from the studios of Lutheran Public Radio in Collinsville, Illinois. I'm Todd Wilkin. Thanks for tuning us in. We're going to continue our series on marriage today, talking about those marriage vows. Pastor David Peterson will be our guest. A little bit later, Pastor Jonathan Fisk joins us to continue our series on the book of Proverbs. We'll talk about wisdom as a father to his son. And then Pastor Tom Baker of Law and Gospel joins us to teach a Sunday school lesson on the birth of Moses found in the first two chapters of Exodus. Joining us for part four of our series on marriage today, we'll talk about the marriage vows. Pastor David Peterson, pastor of Redeemer Lutheran Church in Fort Wayne, Indiana, and departmental editor of Gottesdienst, the Journal of Lutheran Liturgy. David, welcome back.
1: Thanks, Todd.
0: We're going to be talking about the kind of traditional, the set rite and the vows surrounding marriage and what it means for really what marriage is. People, even Christians sometimes when they're getting married, think about, toy with the idea of writing their own vows. Is that a good idea?
1: No, it's not a good idea. It doesn't really honor the fourth commandment that we're to honor our fathers. And it takes a great risk because the vows are institutional in a sense, and they establish what marriage is. And if we start monkeying around with that and we try to be cute, who knows what we're really going to promise. We need to be ordered and disciplined under what is given to us by tradition. Of course, the marriage vows as they come to us in the wedding rite are not in the, I mean, the Bible doesn't say these are the wedding vows that you must take. The wedding vows that we use and the pledge are biblical, to be sure. But it is, of course, it does come to us by tradition. The problem is when we veer from tradition because we think that we can do better, we almost never do. And we don't realize that these things have been formed slowly over time and have real purpose and meaning. And the wedding vows and pledge definitely do that.
0: Then let's talk about, it's not just simply vows made to one another. In the Christian rite, that is actually preceded by a vow made to God.
1: Yeah, that's right. So first of all, once we get into the actual rite of the wedding, while ceremonially, while the couple is still standing outside of the communion rail, facing the altar, the pastor will say to them, in turn, first of all, you know, George or whatever the man's name is, will you have this woman to be your wedded wife, to live together in the holiest state of matrimony as God ordained it? Will you nourish and cherish her as Christ loved his body, the church, giving himself up for her? Will you love, honor, and keep her in sickness and in health, and forsaking all others, remain united to her alone so long as you both shall live? Then say, I will. So a couple of things to notice there, that this is a promise made to God, not to the wife. So the groom is facing the altar, and the pastor is asking on behalf of God, and the man is promising to God that until death, this is what he will do. He will take this woman, have her as his wedded wife. He will live together with her in the holiest state of matrimony as God has ordered it, ordained it. And particularly, he will nourish and cherish her as Christ loved his body, the church, and he will give himself up for her. And it's not I do, because he's not promising something that he's doing right now. He's promising what he is going to do, what he will do and continue to do. This is what he will do. And then a similar question is asked to the bride. Will you have this man to be your wedded husband, to live together in the holiest state of matrimony as God ordained it? Will you submit to him as the church submits to Christ? Will you love, honor, and keep him in sickness and in health, and forsaking all others, remain united to him alone, so long as you both shall live? Then say, I will. And she responds, I will. So once they've made their pledge to God about what they are going to do, how they are going to live together in the holiest state of matrimony as God has ordered it, then they step forward and they face each other, and then they make their vows one to another. And the pledge to God has distinctions. The male and the female roles are different, but the vows that they make to one another are synonymous, the exact same words except for the names. I, George, take you, Sally, to be my wedded wife or to be my wedded husband, to have and to hold from this day forward, for better, for worse, for richer, for poorer, in sickness and in health, to love and to cherish, till death us do part, according to God's holy will, and I pledge you my faithfulness. So the key question, the real point of distinction, is going to be, will you live together in the holiest state of matrimony as God ordained it, right? The way that God has established it and ordered it. And then the peculiarities of that estate of holy marriage are laid out as they are distinct for male and female. For the man, this is going to mean nourishing and cherishing his wife as Christ loved his body, the church, giving himself up for her. And for the wife, it's going to mean submitting to her husband as the church submits to Christ. Both of them are going to fulfill this with really a kind of equality, and by loving, honoring, and keeping one another in sickness and health and the like, and forsaking all others, remaining united to one another until they die, meaning, right, that they're not going to get divorced, that they will suffer all, even death, rather than get divorced, though we will talk later that there are times when there are things that are more evil than divorce, and so sometimes divorce is necessary. But the pledge and the vow here are made that if there is a divorce, it is going to be a kind of death, and it's going to be devastating. Now, this concept, what the pledge that's made on part of male and female, is taken from Ephesians 5, and I just want to hear it again because we need to be according to the Word of God, and we need to hear the Word of God. So Ephesians 5, 22 to 33 reads, "Wives, submit to your husbands as to the Lord. For the husband is the head of the wife, even as Christ is the head of the church, his body, and is himself its Savior. Now the church submits to Christ, so also wives should submit in everything to their husbands. Husbands, love your wives, as Christ loved the church and gave himself up for her, that he might sanctify her, having cleansed her by the washing of water with the word, so that he might present the church to himself in splendor, without spot or wrinkle or any such thing, that she might be holy and without blemish. In the same way, husbands should love their wives as their own bodies. Who loves his wife loves himself, for no one ever hated his own flesh, but nourishes and cherishes it, just as Christ does the church, because we are members of his body. Therefore a man shall leave his father and mother and hold fast to his wife, and the two shall become one flesh. This mystery is profound, and I am saying that it refers to Christ and the church. However, let each one of you love his wife as himself, and let the wife see that she respects her husband." So we talked about the Christology of marriage and how this is foreshadowed at some length, and that's the right place to start. But I want to talk today about, because there's also in this passage, this isn't only about Christ and the church. In fact, this is lived out in the very mundane reality of day-to-day marriage or day-to-day life and marriage. Now, typically, at least my members have not struggled that I've known of with the idea of the husband nourishing and cherishing his wife as Christ loved his body, the church, giving himself up for her. And I think that's because, you know, that sounds noble to us. We like that. Yep, that's how husbands should act. And it fits with our ideas of romance and our cultural ideas of marriage that we talked about last time. In practice, however, of course, it's easy to agree with and think, yeah, that's what I want to be. It's harder, of course, to do. And in practice, we struggle like mad because our old Adam wants to live only for himself. And because we know that it should be different, that we should be noble, that we should live for others, in fact, what happens is we often make up excuses and attempt to justify ourselves and pretend that we're giving ourselves up when in fact we aren't. We're just doing what we want to do because we don't want to admit the reality that we don't really care about other people, even our wives, except insofar as they interact with or affect us. That's what's in it for us. And to put a name on it, I mean, really, this is what makes marriage hard, and this is what has the real potential to destroy marriage, selfishness. I mean, it can come in the form of lust or laziness or greed. I mean, it can come from a sickness that loves to hurt other people in order to feel powerful, or that needs to put other people down or something, or thinks it needs to. I mean, it can even come from boredom or a false sense of entitlement that thinks I've got to always be amused or feel good about myself. But in the end, it's always really selfishness, self-centeredness, self-absorption. It's the exact opposite of what we are called to. And so wives suffer from this also, of course, and how they might mistreat or neglect their husbands. But it is more offensive in the husband's mistreatment and neglect of his wife, since he's more directly the reflection of Christ. In any case, no one, male or female, in my experience, ever blinks an idea in premarital instruction when I talk about nourishing and cherishing his wife as Christ loved his body, the church, giving himself up for her. And no man, in my experience, has ever hesitated or been uncomfortable in making this pledge. They can hardly wait to do it. It's only when I bring it up years later in marital counseling that they might still claim to agree, but they're often full of excuses.
2: Pastor David Peterson is our guest. It's part four of our series with him on marriage. Today we're talking about the marriage vows. Of course, love, honor, cherish, those things don't necessarily offend us, as he's just said. But some parts of the vows do. We'll find out which parts and why after this. Issues Etc. regular guest Pastor Brian Ketchelmeyer is the author of our book of the month for October, Reading Isaiah with Luther. 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
2: Welcome back to Issues Etc. I'm Todd Wilkin. On this Tuesday, October the 2nd, we are continuing our conversation on marriage with Pastor David Peterson. We're talking about the marriage vows today. David, we were talking about love, honor, cherish, those parts of the vows that we certainly do not keep perfectly. And you said often they are considered, you know, who wouldn't want to promise to do this, especially on your wedding day. But that's not the only thing that the vows contain. There's also submission. What about that?
1: Right, absolutely, because this just goes counter to, at least here in North America, to our culture. In fact, the idea of telling someone to submit to someone else, particularly a woman to a man, might very much sound oppressive and even dangerous to us, but it isn't, and that's what we need to explore and consider, what the word really means and what's really being called for here. Because all this really is in saying that the wife must submit to the husband is to express and confess the reality of the hierarchy and the order that God has established for the good of his children and the world. This is the structure in which God gives his blessings. And there's other structures in the world that he uses as well. None of the structures that God establishes are meant for power or prestige. Rather, they are the means wherein we benefit from the vocations of others. So all Christians submit to Christ and live in subordinate relationships to others. Wives submit to their husbands so that husbands might serve them. Children submit to parents. Congregations submit to pastors. Citizens submit to rulers. This is just simply the reality of how God has set the world. Now, one of the kind of problems we have right from the get-go is that, again, this sounds mean to us or somehow it's going to be domineering. One of my favorite authors, she's a feminist, but Dr. Deborah Tannen is a linguist professor at Georgetown University who has written just wonderful stuff about the communication differences between males and females. She's particularly interested in the intersection of connection and hierarchy and the way that we use language to build these things and so forth. I love her stuff, and I think everybody should read it, particularly pastors, because it's very insightful, not only into our own pastoral ministries and trying to understand people in our own lives and trying to communicate clearly, but I think also that understanding better the way that conversations work and the way language works actually makes us way better exegetes, particularly in reading narratives and reading the Gospels. Any case, one of the things that Dr. Tannen talks about somewhere, I can't remember which book it is how all human relationships have hierarchy, whether we sort of recognize it or not. It's just the reality. We're not perfect equals. Now, Americans tend to assume that hierarchy is somehow intrinsically evil and that it's always oppressive because Americans tend to value equality as kind of being the highest expression of good and, you know, humans' goal. So, for example, she gives this survey or this evidence that when Americans were asked to describe the purest form of love, typically an American will say that the purest form of love or the highest form of love is the romantic love that's between two partners. And in the old days, of course, that was a husband and a wife, a male and a female, but they were basically equals and they loved one another equally. When these same people were asked then, name the kind of least loving relationship or the most oppressive and difficult relationship, the thing that Americans jump to right away is master and slave. That's the worst possible relationship. There can be no love in that for an American. Meanwhile, if you ask these same questions to the Japanese, it turns out they think differently. Now, they don't say the highest form of love is master and slave, of course, but instead, they tend to think of the most oppressive relationship, instead of jumping to master and slave, which they would also see as oppressive, but their first instinct is to say one's peers, that is, you know, his equals. Because the problem is that equals are, for the Japanese, competitors. So the problem is if you've got a friend who's equal with you, you're competing for the same girl, you're competing for the same promotion and so forth. And so you can't really love your peer or trust him because, you know, he's trying to beat you out. And when they're asked, what's the highest form of love, you know, in human relationships, they don't say romance or husband and wife, they say mother and child. Which is really fascinating because, of course, mother and child is a completely hierarchical relationship. And even Americans, we'd be able to say, yeah, that's a high form of love, right? Even though it's hierarchical, even though the child has no kind of real freedom, he has to obey his mother, he doesn't get to choose what he's going to do that day or what he's going to wear and all these sorts of things. So it's a fascinating reality that I think helps to demonstrate to us, not that the Japanese are more accurate than we are, that one's right and one's wrong, but rather just simply that it's more complicated than we might have thought, and that hierarchy is not in and of itself evil or contrary to love. And that's an important point if we're going to understand the biblical world and the order that God establishes. All human relationships and the hierarchies and even equality can be abused. So that's what we kind of want to recognize. In the redemption of Christ, though, we can actually grow in this because Christians come to recognize through the Bible, through God's word, that being subordinate is a natural and a good thing, that being subordinate to others is part and parcel of living not for ourselves, but living for others, living in community. So it's a cross, being subordinate to other people. in the duties that are placed upon us and how we must carry out our vocations in service to others. But it is also a blessing to us in that we receive the benefits of others' vocations. And this is related, too, to what we talked about earlier with the curse that was placed upon Eve, that her desire will be for her husband. So it's hard for human beings on this side of glory, even Christians, to be subordinate, and yet we are called to be subordinate, and in it we receive great goods.
2: This is so against the grain of how the world thinks about these relationships or how the world tries to form these relationships, isn't it?
1: It is, and that's why we have to kind of spend so much time on it. One of the things that's really sort of backwards, and that the world always gets this wrong because they always think sort of in terms of power and benefit. But the way that God establishes it, you see that in every case, the subordinate person is actually the more valuable person, and that the entire structure is for the benefit of the subordinate person. The superordinate is actually the servant, not just as, you know, pretending like, you know, oh, I'm a public servant, but really that's just about me exercising power, but legitimately, like Jesus being a servant, right? Jesus washing his disciples' feet, even though the apostles are subordinate to him. You know, in our context, children, of course, are subordinate to their mothers, but their mothers clean the house, right? And the mothers do all the chores and make their dinner for them. There's a classic cartoon that probably all of us have seen that demonstrates, I think, exactly how fallen, selfish reason thinks about these things. The cartoon shows aliens observing human beings who are walking their dogs and picking up their feces. And the aliens see this, and they assume that the dogs are the dominant species and that humans are their slaves, because clearly the inferior being would serve the superior. And because everything's about power and no one wants to pick up anyone else's feces unless he's in bondage. So it's sort of a funny cartoon because we know, right, we're the masters and the dogs aren't. But here's the thing. See, we're judging this. It seems funny to us because it seems like it's backwards, but it actually isn't. Mothers clean up their children's feces all the time. Not in bondage, but mothers do this in willful and voluntary service because they love their children. There's no thought of superiority or power in a mother cleaning a child. The child's subordinate to the mother, but the child is not being oppressed. Rather, the child is subordinate to his mother in order to receive from his mother the gifts of her office. And the mother's actions are service to the child. They're not means of manipulation or control. She doesn't clean the child as an exercise of power. I mean, that would be ridiculous. At the same time, the mother does not give up her office and she does not debase herself in these acts. The child submits to and obeys her, and she acts in humility and love for his sake, even as her husband is expected to act toward and for her. The child doesn't exist for the mother. The mother exists for the child. So it's backwards. That's the point. And husbands and wives are similar to mothers and children in this far, in that there's a hierarchy. However, it's essential that we know that the relationship is not exactly the same, of course. The order is different. And each order is unique. There's not a general order. Not all women are subordinate to all men. Wives are subordinate to their husbands. They submit to their husbands. Wives are not called upon to obey their husbands. It's a different word there in Ephesians than is used for what children owe to their parents. It is the word submit. But submission, of course, in fairness, submission of the wife to the husband will result in obedience. But submission and obedience are not the same thing. And that's because wives are not inferior or subservient to their husbands. It is completely possible, and normal even, to be subordinate and

0: submission is an act of reverence by her for him as her head, whom Christ has given her. So she voluntarily submits to this order because this is what God has established, not just for her benefit, but also for the benefit of her children and the world. Almost all of this is coming from a paper by John Kleinig entitled Ordered Community that you can find very easily online. And he goes on quite a bit to talk about other relationships, like congregations aren't subservient to the pastors, even though they submit, or we're subordinate to the president of the synod, but we're still equals with him.
1: We're talking with Pastor David Peterson about Christian marriage, the marriage vows. When we come back, one more question on that submission. There's a connection, I believe, with Romans 13, where submission, again, is not about obedience. We'll talk about that after this.
2: Based upon human dignity, the nature of a human person, that we protect certain human rights.
1: Dr. Ryan Anderson of the Heritage Foundation talking about his presentation at the Fall 2018 Issues Etc. Making the Case Conference.
2: And then amongst these human rights, the very first one is going to be the right to life, and then the right to liberty, especially religious liberty, and then how freedom of speech, freedom of press, freedom of assembly and association, how these things actually hang together or they fall together. That a society that doesn't respect the free exercise of religion also will tend not to respect freedom of speech or freedom of press or the right to life or rights of private property, that these civil liberties tend to hang together.
1: You can meet and hear Ryan Anderson making the case for our first freedoms at the Issues Etc. Making the Case Conference, Friday, November 9th and Saturday, November 10th in Dallas, Texas. 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
6: Our school is committed to authentic Lutheranism, the entire Book of Concord, and indeed to authentic Lutheranism as it has continued to be confessed and practiced through the centuries right up into our own time.
1: Dr. Cameron McKenzie, chairman of the Department of Historical Theology at Concordia Theological Seminary in Fort Wayne, Indiana.
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1: You can find out more about studying for the pastoral ministry at Concordia Theological Seminary, Fort Wayne, Indiana, at ctsfw.edu, ctsfw.edu, or call 1-800-481-2155, Concordia Theological Seminary, Fort Wayne, Indiana. Welcome back to Issues Etc. I'm Todd Wilkin. Pastor David Peterson is our guest, departmental editor of Gottesdienst, the Journal of Lutheran Liturgy. We're talking with him about the marriage vows in our series on Christian marriage. Pastor Peterson, before the break, you were talking about that submission not necessarily being the same thing as obedience when it comes to husbands and wives. I think there may be a connection. We spoke some time back with Dr. Mike Middendorf about Romans 3, and I think it was him who made the point that submission to governing authorities doesn't necessarily mean obedience. It's a different word and a different idea that one can't, it can certainly lead to obedience, but if one must obey God rather than men, one can still submit to governing.

0: authorities while refusing to obey. There seems to be a connection there.
1: Oh, it absolutely has a connection, because all of this is, that's the whole point, that really in some, or my whole point is, in saying that a wife must submit to her husband, women are not really being called to do anything here that all Christians aren't being called to do. We're all in subordinate relationships to other people on this side of glory, because this is the way that God has established, and he's placed us in order, and he's placed us in communities, and we live our vocations within these three estates. So it's absolutely related, and I think very important to note. And the difference between submission and obedience is significant. You don't check your brain at the door and just do whatever the commander tells you to do. You still have to obey God, and you're doing this thing because this is the way God's established it.
0: You wanted to talk at this point about weekly communion. Why?
1: Well, because there's a connection here between the word order in the New Testament. So it's very clear that these things are orders, that God has ordered them in this way. Now, the word in the New Testament is a military term, but it does not refer to the ranking of soldiers such as generals, lieutenants, sergeants, and privates. That's not the kind of order we're talking about. Again, this is all coming from Kleinig, who I was turned on to by Winger's commentary on Ephesians 5, which is excellent. So this word in the New Testament for ordering, a military ordering, but not ranks. So what is it? Well, it's the order of a tactical formation, the order of battle. In other words, the word order here is how soldiers and their leaders are arranged on the battlefield for mutual support and direction in order to accomplish their mission. So it's really this kind of fascinating word of how do you arrange yourself to protect one another and at the same time accomplish the mission? How do you move through the world? And interestingly, the New Testament uses this word not only for families, the government, and the church, that there's order that God has established, but it also uses it to confess that there is a divine institution for worship. So even as there is a divine institution for families, husbands and wives, that's a relationship, parents and children, masters and slaves, that all falls under the family. Now, master and slave, that's a complicated deal, and Dr. Nordling can tell you all about that. We can somewhat translate that into employer and employee. In any case, that's the family thing. Then there's an order for governments with rulers and citizens, which you talked about with Dr. Middendorf. And then there's also an order in the church with pastors and congregations. But so also this really fascinating aspect that there's an order for the liturgy when Paul tells the Corinthians that worship must be done in good order. Now, that sounds to our ears, I think, like it just means, well, the worship service should not be chaotic. It needs to be organized. So any old order will do. But that's not what the word means here. Rather, what the word means here is that God has established an order for worship. And the order that God has established that Paul puts forth in 1 Corinthians 14 is speaking and then hearing God's word and giving and receiving Christ's body and blood. This is an aside, in a sense, in our thing, but the divine order is weekly communion. The divine order is not matins. Christ instituted the New Testament in his blood. This is what he has given us to do, what he expects us to do. And our subordination to him means that we do what he says. And unlike husbands and wives, of course, we are not his equals. So he says, do this, and we should obey. Now, do congregations that don't offer weekly communion sin? Well, they do something close to sin, if not actual sin, if they don't have a legitimate reason not to do it. I mean, maybe if they're not doing it because they don't have a pastor or because the whole congregation's embroiled in a controversy and they need to clear that up first, great. But I would ask you this, if a mother puts broccoli on the plate and the child refuses to eat it, does he sin? I mean, of course he does. So there is a relationship here. Now, I'm sure somebody's going to say that I'm turning communion into a law. I'm not. Holy Communion is an invitation. God lays out his risen body and blood for the forgiveness of our sins, and he says, come and get it. That is a gospel. He's an invitation. It's for you. So I'm not making it into a law. But sinners who refuse it make it into a law against themselves and their rejection. If I say Jesus loves you, that's not law. But if you say, oh, no, he doesn't, now that statement stands against you. You are contrary to the word of God. Congregations that don't offer weekly communion should be moving toward it. The pastors and the educated pious laity need to work towards this. This isn't that outrageous for me to say this, I don't believe. And I realize to some degree there's a criticism here that I'm leveling at past practice of my church body, the Missouri Synod. But here's the reality. In my own life, my mother, when I was growing up, fed me vegetables when I was a child. But she was no nutritionist, and I learned some bad habits. And some of the bad habits I learned from her. And now I'm 50 years old and I'm fat. So I have to relearn what it is to eat well and exercise and so forth, because somehow I missed it in my youth. Some of that was her fault. Some of that was my fault. Our pastors in the past had their weaknesses and their blind spots, and so do our current pastors, myself included. That's why we need the Word of God and why the church is always needing reform. So where we now know about those things, where we now learn that, you know, we ought to eat vegetables every day, we repent and we modify our practice to conform not to the Missouri Synod or our grandparents or to Luther, but to the Bible. And the divinely instituted order in 1 Corinthians 14 for worship is the Word of God and Holy Communion. And our subordination means that we want to obey that and we attempt to. So maybe that sounds kind of legalistic, but I think we need to say it.
0: I want you to reiterate something that you said there at the beginning of that answer or right prior to it, and that is the word order here is not a chain of command. That's our kind of default understanding of it. It's not the chain of command. It is, in fact, an arrangement of persons or things. It has far more to do with what God has instituted by way of these arrangements.
1: Yeah, that's exactly right. It's not a chain of command for the exercise of power, but it's rather the structure wherein God promises to be active and to bless us. Again, so the purpose of these orders is for the subordinates. You know, it's not so that the mother can be proud of herself and feel great and brag. It's for the benefit of the child who needs to have his diaper changed, who needs to eat broccoli. So even in this, you know, the order of the Word of God and Holy Communion, this is what God has established for us and for worship so that we would have what we need to face temptation and be prepared for the last day.
0: Pastor David Peterson is our guest. He's pastor of Redeemer Lutheran Church in Fort Wayne, Indiana, and departmental editor of Gottesdienst, the Journal of Lutheran Liturgy. It's part four of our series on marriage. We're talking about the marriage vows. When we come back, do you think that fundamental misunderstanding of order accounts for the problems in Christian worship in general? Can you remain a Christian if you stay away from church on Sunday mornings? I've written a column in the latest Issues Etc. journal titled, Why Do You Go to Church? 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In the Wittenberg Trail feature, Dr. Mark Seifried writes about his journey from being a Baptist seminary professor to becoming a Lutheran seminary professor. It's the free online Issues Etc. journal, issuesetc.org.
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0: We're talking about marriage and the marriage vows with Pastor David Peterson. I'm Todd Wilkin. This is Issues Etc. The 16th century reformer Martin Luther is known for a lot of things. 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We would think of him today as an Old Testament guy, an Old Testament professor. 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Ask for Reading Isaiah with Luther by Pastor Brian Ketchelmeyer. Pastor Peterson, I don't want to go too far afield, but picking up on something you said before the break about misunderstanding the word order as some sort of chain of command rather than the arrangement of persons or things, do you think that also in a different area of theology, not in marriage, but in Christian worship, do you think it accounts for the fact that so many Lutherans have abandoned the liturgy of the divine service because they suppose the liturgy to be kind of a chain of command thing? It's oppressive by its very nature. And then, of course, our rebellious spirit says, we're going to go find a different order.
1: I think this is very much related to all of the kind of problems that we have. And just like you're saying, going back to the first question, should we write our own vows? I mean, I don't want to be too harsh, but at the same time, there's a real arrogance there. Maybe it's made naively and innocently to some degree, but it's still arrogant. It's childish to think that we could improve upon these things and do better. We get into big trouble theologically when we try to make the liturgy more meaningful. And that's, of course, exactly what's going on with the vows, as though the Word of God is not meaningful. If you have to add meaning to the Word of God, that's because it doesn't have it. If the Word of God doesn't have meaning, we have big problems, and we aren't going to be able to fix it by adding it. So an awful lot of what goes on is well-intended in terms of trying to do these innovative things to make things more interesting, to grab people's attention and so forth. Invariably, it does violence to what God has established and given, and it is dangerous at the very least to pure doctrine and to what people really need if they're really to have comfort so that they would be prepared to face temptation and ready for the last day.
0: You say that God did not establish new orders in his act of redemption.
1: That's right. In other words, I always use this example of, this is a true example, that theoretically I am forbidden from doing laundry in my house by my wife because I almost always do it wrong. I sometimes disobey and just do it anyway. So there is this reality in the fallen world that if you mess things up, you might get out of the job. Right? But that does not happen with God. Adam messes up bad, and God doesn't say, okay, you're not up to the task, you can't do this. He doesn't eliminate the orders that he'd already established. Even though Adam fails to protect Eve, he's still the husband, he still has to protect Eve. He still is the teacher, he still has to go through all of these things. So what God does in the redemption is not replace the orders because they were somehow flawed, but rather he cleanses the original orders. So what was established then is still in place. And these orders are, again, the family, the church, and the state. These three spheres in which all human beings, or all Christians at least, live, and all human beings were meant to live. Each order has its own offices, and they all require various subordinations, and they're all unique and distinct even within themselves. So unbelievers, of course, must subordinate themselves also to the state, and they should to the family. But if they do, they do it just as a necessary act. They do it to avoid punishment or to gain reward. So they obey the laws of the state, not in imitation of Christ, but they do it in response to the first use of the law, right? It's a curb that helps keep them in. But when we do it, when Christians do it, when we submit to the state, we do it in imitation of Christ. We subordinate ourselves in humility and for the good of the community because we are not autonomous individuals. We were meant to live in families, in communities, in churches. This is, I think, what's the most wrong about feminism. The most destructive part about feminism is this idea that people are autonomous and shouldn't be defined by other people. Whether you're a man or a woman, you're always defined by other people. You can't get around it. We're defined by our relationships, and those relationships proscribe duties to us, right? If you're a mother, you have to take care of the kid. Now, I can understand in a purely selfish way that I don't want to take care of the kid, that taking care of the kid is work and a burden sometimes, but that's what being a mother is, and it's good for me and it's good for the child and it's needed for the world that we live in these relationships according to how God has established them. Otherwise, children will starve and die. And it just goes right down the list with all of these. So what our vocations do, I think this is fair to the way Luther develops his theology of vocation, which I think sometimes has been a bit confused, that we should never separate vocation from these three orders or estates, that a vocation is a calling from God. That's what the word vocation means, a calling. And a true vocation, that which God has called you to be, you are even when you're asleep. So I would not use the word vocation. I mean, you can. This is my own way of understanding it, and I think this is fair to Luther. Being a hamburger flipper is not a vocation. Being a son is a vocation. So if I am a son, I might fulfill my sonship in obedience to my father and respect and honor for him by going and getting a job and flipping burgers so that I can get my own car and I can go to college and blah, blah, blah. But I'm not defined by flipping burgers. I'm defined by being a son. And then there's various ways, or whatever it is, mowing the lawn. You know, the things that I do in obedience and in submission to him are the way that I fulfill being a son. And so our vocations then are always in this very concrete reality. And they can change, and there's freedom in them. I don't have to flip burgers if I can get a better job. It's not like I've sinned by quitting being a burger flipper. But if I quit being a son, I've sinned. So you can't quit a vocation. They're only changed by some great violence or by death. I mean, even getting married, you still are a son. So you have the relationships within the family, husband, wife, parents, children, master, slave, to use the biblical language. And then you have vocations in the church. Same thing, pastor, congregational member, though pastors, of course, are both. And then even within that, you know, there's different kind of variations in the way the thing gets rolled out. But what they always do is these vocations are telling me what my duties are according to the Ten Commandments, right? Consider your station in life according to the Ten Commandments. What do I owe those that I'm subordinate to? And what do I owe to those who are subordinate to me? So what do wives owe their husbands? Wives owe their husbands respect. And what do husbands owe their wives at the same time? What husbands owe their wives are their very lives, right? That's exactly out of Ephesians 5, that the wife owes respect, the husband owes everything, his life. What do children owe? Children owe their parents reverence and obedience. And parents owe their children something. Parents owe their children their bodily needs and instruction in the Word of God. Slaves owe their masters reverence, obedience, and faithfulness. Masters owe their slaves respect as equals, fairness, and generosity. By the way, this is not some sort of ancient patriarchal abusive system. These are all would be very surprising and probably scandalous in Ephesus, right? Husbands didn't owe their wives anything. Parents didn't owe their children almost anything. And masters definitely didn't owe their slaves. Paul, I mean, this whole thing gets reversed by being defined by the needs of the subordinate. So in the state, In the state, citizens owe their rulers taxes and customs as the law demands. They owe their rulers respect and honor, right? So even if they have to disobey, they still have to do it respect and honor, and they have to suffer the consequences. Rulers owe their citizens, however, justice and protection, right? So when our government allows legalized abortion, they're completely violating their duties to protect the lives of their citizens. In the church, all Christians owe Christ obedience, fear, love, and trust. So Christians are described in the Bible pointedly as the children of God, the bride of Christ, and as Christ's servants, all subordinate positions. And all that is owed in these vocations is owed, of course, to Christ above all. And Christ owes us something. He owes us his instruction, and he owes us salvation. To be our Lord is to rule in us by grace, by his death and his resurrection and the forgiveness of sins. That's what it is to be our Lord, our King, and our God. And salvation includes all bodily needs, as they will ultimately be fulfilled in the resurrection on the last day. What husbands owe wives, parents owe children, and rulers owe their citizens, all of that is owed to us by Christ, or is owed to the church by Christ. And so also in the church, all Christians, not just female Christians, owe their pastors silent listening and honor. And then pastors owe the church tireless service and faithful teaching. So all of those vocations are law to us in the sense that they show us what we're supposed to do, and they accuse us because we don't fulfill them perfectly, and they instruct us because they show us what's good. And there's a law side of it. There is a gospel side of it, and that is that even as we have duties to others, God be praised, others have duties to us. So the child receives food from his mother as from the hand of God, as that which is undeserved, because Christ has died and is restoring the world. The way that I always think about this, I think it's kind of the most concrete example, is that I'm a parish pastor, and so every Sunday I stand up and I say, I as a called and ordained, which I love this word ordained because it's ordered, I am a called and ordained servant of the word, and I announce the grace of God unto all of you. And in the stead and by the command of my Lord Jesus Christ, I forgive you all your sins. I do that in obedience to the command of God. That is my duty. If I don't do it, I sin. If I do do it, I'm just doing what I'm supposed to do. So for me, that's not gospel. It's cross. It's law. It's a command that I obey. But to the people who receive it, it's the gospel. I mean, they're receiving the absolution. They're receiving the forgiveness of sins, not from me, but from God himself. And we all, because we're in these subordinate positions, we get to receive from the hand of God these things that we need for our spiritual and our physical life, and we're in the family, we're in the community of God.
0: I want you to very briefly pick up on an idea that is in there in what you just said, and that is we live in an age of feminism. You say it is wrong and it is deadly precisely because it fails to recognize all that God has established in these vocations.
1: Yeah, so the problem with feminism, and so people often get this idea that what feminism is about is equal pay for equal work. That is not what feminism is about. That is just simply justice, and Christians are in favor of justice, of course, and, you know, in favor of honoring workers and recognizing the value of human beings and all of those things. What feminism does is feminism tries, not just for females, but tries to take all people and move them out of their families and move them out of their communities and say that no one should be defined by anyone else. Everyone's autonomous, everyone's a lone wolf, everyone's an individual, and everyone should have the freedom to make his own choice and should never be obligated to other people or defined by them. And that is horrible because God created us to live in these orders. God created us to live in these families, and we can't live alone. It wasn't good when Adam was alone. So everybody is defined by other people. A lot of times, pastors' wives, not as much as they used to, seems to me, but there used to be a lot of complaining about pastors' wives because, you know, they had to be the pastor's wife and they had to do certain things and live up to certain stuff. And there was times when that was bad and that was confused and that was burdensome and oppressive, and the pastor's wife was expected to be a superwoman and play the organ and teach Sunday school and do all this stuff. And that's bad. Wrong. Shouldn't do that. Pastor's wife should be allowed to be a member of the congregation like the other members. But like the other members, she has a husband, and she's defined by her husband, and there are duties and obligations that come with that. A pastor's wife's not just like every other woman in the congregation, because no woman in the congregation is just like all the other women. If you're the mayor's wife, if you're the principal's wife, you've got to go to her functions or his functions and so forth. It's not a one-way street. I have to go to stuff for my wife's employment. You know, it's just the reality that I'm her husband at certain times, and I have to go there and do what I'm supposed to do because of that. Or I'm the kid's parent, or I'm the grandparent, or I'm whatever. We are defined by other people, and we're chafing under that because we're selfish, because our desire is for our husband's office, and we don't like to be told what to do, and we want to have just do selfish things. But it's good for us to be defined by other people, to live in community. It's the way that God intended, and it's the way that we serve one another. So feminism is just horrific. Everything it does as a philosophy is counter to the Bible. It makes the individual the foundation of society rather than the family, and that's completely against the biblical order.
0: Pastor David Peterson is our guest. A few more minutes with him on the other side of the break, including a conversation on the marriage vows in our series on marriage. Then, in Hour 2 of Issues, Etc., Pastor Jonathan Fisk will join us for our series on the book of Proverbs. We'll talk about wisdom as a father to his son. And then Pastor Tom Baker will round everything off, teaching a Sunday school lesson on the birth of Moses. Stay tuned.

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4: We're talking about the marriage vows in our series on marriage with Pastor David Peterson, pastor of Redeemer Lutheran Church in Fort Wayne, Indiana, and departmental editor of Gottesdienst, the Journal of Lutheran Liturgy. In a few minutes, Pastor Jonathan Fisk will join us. We'll continue our series on the Book of Proverbs, talking about wisdom as a father speaking to his son, and Pastor Tom Baker teaches a Sunday school lesson on the birth of Moses. Pastor Peterson, you conclude our conversation here on the vows by taking us to Colossians chapter 3.
5: Colossians 3 is very parallel to Ephesians 5, and it's explicit that when we carry out our vocations, when we do what we're supposed to be doing in our offices, serving those that are subordinate to us and subordinating ourselves to those over us, that we are not simply serving human beings, but that we are serving the Lord Christ Himself, and from Him we'll receive our reward. So in some ways, Colossians, it's more succinct and in some ways more pointed even than Ephesians 5. So starting at verse 18, "Wives, submit to your husbands as is fitting in the Lord. Husbands, love your wives, and do not be harsh with them. Children, obey your parents in everything, for this pleases the Lord. Fathers, do not provoke your children, lest they become discouraged. Bondservants, obey in everything those who are your earthly masters, not by way of eye service as people pleasers, but with sincerity of heart, fearing the Lord. Whatever you do, work heartily, as for the Lord and not for men, knowing that from the Lord you will receive the inheritance as your reward. You are serving the Lord Christ." So in submitting to their husbands, wives are not being asked to debase themselves or to place themselves under tyranny and abuse. They should not, in fact, tolerate those things. They should not be abused. They should not live under tyranny. They should not be treated harshly. They should be respected. They should ask their husbands questions. And they should teach their children. They should be given, you know, running of the household. I mean, all of these great things. And they should hold their husbands accountable. Because in all honesty, the husbands are given the greater burden. And in submitting to their husbands, they should recognize that they are submitting to the Lord Himself and trusting that He will work through them and through their husbands, not only for their good and for the good of their children, but even for the good of the world. Now, none of this, of course, is possible without the forgiveness of sins. Loving one another, forsaking all others, is an ongoing act of forgiveness. And husbands and wives do this often without much reflection or effort because they are forgiven in Christ. Marriage can be hard at times because of our sins. And we need to warn people of this because it's dangerous. And if they come upon it unexpectedly, they might quit or they might think that they're doing something wrong and the like. So we want people to not be scandalized when they face the harsh reality that sometimes two sinners have a hard time getting along and treat each other badly. At the same time, we need to also confess that holy marriage, as all our vocations, is not just burden and cross. That in fact, motherhood is more than changing diapers, right? Motherhood is also snuggles and laughter. I mean, there's a lot of great, wonderful joy and happiness and goodness in being a mother. It's not just drudgery, even though it has its moments of that. And holy marriage is very similar in that it has its moments of fighting through stuff, of enduring, of suffering, of tolerating. At the same time, you know, there is a goodness in marriage and there is a promise and a reason to hope and to expect more, that there will be times when our wives or our husbands are easy to love and we can actually enjoy the companionship and the intellectual stimulation and the helperness that God has given for us.
4: Pastor David Peterson is pastor of Redeemer Lutheran Church in Fort Wayne, Indiana, and departmental editor of Gottesdienst, the Journal of Lutheran Liturgy. David, thank you very much.
5: Thank you. My pleasure.
4: Pastor Jonathan Fisk joins us on the other side of the break. We're doing a series with him on the book of Proverbs. We'll talk about wisdom, a father speaking to his son in Proverbs chapter 1.

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7: To defend the dignity of every person, I am asking Congress to pass legislation to prohibit the late-term abortion of children who can feel pain in the mother's womb.
8: Do you see how uncomfortable that would make people in the press to have to cover Feminist for Life? There's the gender issue, but now the weapon of gender and feminism is being used by people on the wrong side of the issue.
9: The picture of the shepherd leading the sheep, right? I mean, that's not at all the sheep saying, look what I'm doing, I'm following my... It's like, you know, hey, it's the guy that gets us the protection. He's the guy that gives us all of our nourishment. He's the guy that we need to be with to be safe.
10: 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Fiat Lux and Go Bears.
6: During my time as a parish pastor, I did some premarital counseling. At the time, I had not been married long enough to know what I was talking about. I had, I think, a sound theological understanding of marriage. But in terms of the practical, living out day to day for the rest of your life until death do we part of marriage, I simply hadn't lived enough of that to have gained any practical wisdom or experience. So the premarital counseling that I offered was of a far more general nature, and I think sometimes I simply boiled it down to one thing, and that is just learn to forgive each other. That's all you really know, really need to know for the rest of your life until death do you part. Was that sufficient? Greetings and welcome to Issues, Etc. Live on this Wednesday afternoon, February the 13th. I'm Todd Wilkin. Thanks for tuning us in. We're going to be in part five of our series on marriage and divorce today, some practical advice. Pastor David Peterson will be our guest. A little bit later, Margot Cleveland joins a senior contributor to The Federalist We're going to talk about parental rights and transgender affirmation. Then John Lomparis, United Methodist Director of the Institute on Religion and Democracy, will be our guest to talk about some academic leaders. In fact, almost 100 of them calling for the acceptance of homosexuality in the United Methodist Church. Feel free to join us with a question or a comment. Our in-studio email address, talkback@issuesetc.org. Our Twitter address, @issuesetc. And the Issues Etc. listener comment line, 618-223-8382. Joining us for part five of our series on marriage and divorce today with some practical advice I could have used, Pastor David Peterson, pastor of Redeemer Lutheran Church in Fort Wayne, Indiana, and departmental editor of Gottesdienst, the Journal of Lutheran Liturgy. David, welcome back.
11: Thank you, Todd. Good to be here.
6: I think in my pastoral ministry days, I sometimes copped out, but it was a lack of experience as well. But I copped out and essentially told those who were coming to me for premarital advice, just learn to forgive one another. That's all there is to it. How would you respond to that?
11: Well, I mean, of course, forgiveness is a big part of it because it's a big part of the Christian life. But if we're going to take marriage seriously theologically, then we have to really consider what it is, even down to its nuts and bolts. I mean, if we're going to take the Lord's Supper serious theologically, then we have to at some point talk about what is bread and wine. And even though the Lord's Supper is given for the forgiveness of sins, there is more to it than that, and we need to know more than that. So also in holy marriage, we need to know what it is to be a man, to be a woman. We need to know what it is to live together and what our duties are to one another. There's just more to that than just simply forgiving one another.
6: So we are working, or you have been working, from a resource that has its strengths and its weaknesses. Reintroduce us to this book we're going to talk a little bit about.
11: Yeah, we're going to talk about the second half mainly of this book by Eli Finkel entitled The All or Nothing Marriage. And we looked at the first half of this book in episode 3 of this series. So I don't want to review the whole thing, but let me just say that it's a great book, and it's based mainly on hard science research psychology. So it's got real evidence behind it. But it has its problems because Finkel's, I don't even know if he's a Christian. He's certainly not a Lutheran. He would allow divorce without biblical cause. He doesn't uphold the Bible's view that marriage is between one man and one woman. And he certainly doesn't hold to a biblical sexual morality within marriage. I would not recommend this book to engaged couples. I think that this book is a great book in many ways, and it's help to pastors who are going to conduct premarital instruction, but I wouldn't give it to the couple themselves. It could perhaps be given with caveats, with warnings to mature Christians who are struggling in their marriages, but of course it could be dangerous also, but at that point, sort of everything's dangerous. In any case, the first half of the book, if you remember, considers how the common view of marriage in America has changed over time, really as America has become more prosperous. And what Finkel does is he compares this to Maslow's pyramid of hierarchy of needs. He's a psychologist. So Maslow, you may remember, thought that there's a hierarchy of human needs that drives all human beings. So you have to have the bottom levels before you're going to care about the higher levels. And the bottom level is basic necessities, food and water. And then the second level is safety. So the argument is, if you have food and water, then you're not going to leave the cave and go face the saber-toothed tiger because you're going to stay safe. But if you don't have water, then that's more important, and so you'll risk your safety. Safety gets compromised. And it goes on up into things that are less essential, as it were. And the highest level for Maslow is artistic expression, higher thought, and that sort of thing. If everything else in place, we can do that. So what Finkel does is attempt to demonstrate that in colonial America, marriage was really just about getting food and water. It was just about, and being safe. It was about the most basic necessities. And it was a business arrangement that had almost nothing to do with romance or really much in terms of affection. And then in the period after the Civil War, when life was more stable and safe, marriage did go to kind of a higher purpose, namely romance and the idea of romantic love, and we should love one another. And now, he says, that even has been superseded, so that now Americans are looking to marriage to actually be really kind of the equivalent of artistic expression and philosophical inquiry. That is, that holy marriage is supposed to fulfill all of our needs, help us become the best person we could ever be, and live our best life possible. And he thinks that this is why marriages are failing at a greater rate in America than at any other time in the past. But he also notices that actually there are a slim minority of marriages that in fact achieve something close to that ideal, and they are the happiest marriages in a sense that the world has ever known. So that's the whole thesis. Why are marriages going so bad, and yet these few marriages are doing so well? The portion of the second half of the book that we're going to be interested in, there's more to the book, but that we're interested in is the eminently practical stuff that comes out of this research about the happiest marriages. What do those people do that's different? And a large part of it can really be summed up with two basic things: that we need to lower our expectations of marriage, and we need to work harder at keeping the Eighth Commandment, though there's some particulars about both of those things. Now, the danger, he says, of this kind of all-or-nothing approach to marriage is that very few people get all. And if it's all or nothing, if you don't get all, you get nothing. So an awful lot of people, because of this high ideal of marriage, quit on marriage because their marriages just aren't good enough. That is, that their marriages aren't fulfilling. They don't feel like they're with their soulmate. Finkel, in contrast, is very realistic about the hardships that all marriages are going to face over time, and that sometimes marriage just has to be endured while we wait for things to get better. And what he tells us, based again on research, is that it almost always will get better, and that we do really well to heed that perspective in the midst of hardship, exhaustion, and so forth. In fact, the example he comes back to the most is young couples who are newly married who have very young children. And of course, the children take almost all of the time and all of the energy and put lots of stress on marriage. But most people are able to recognize that that extreme circumstance isn't going to last, and hopefully things will get better. And in fact, they usually do. So that's the first thing. The second thing then is that not every marriage, maybe even not even most marriages, will ever reach this kind of highest purpose or ideal of marriage where, you know, we're having intellectual conversations that are stimulating and fascinating and great sex and all this stuff. But even if we don't reach that absolute ideal, marriages can still be rewarding, useful, and satisfying, good for us, good for society, and the like. Now, he gives very concrete ideas about marriage, about our expectations, how to manage them while not settling. And he also spends a lot of time listing all of the stressors that detract from marriage. And I don't think we need to spend any time on that. We know what that is. And he acknowledges that sometimes a less than ideal marriage, even some pain in marriage, has to be endured for long stretches of time, even for years, but that there's a reward for it. So if your spouse is going through a major clinical depression, if you can endure and wait for him to get better and help him get better, you really can come back to a much happier place, even if you don't get all the way to the top of Maslow's pyramid. So the goal is not simply to find a way to cope in a loveless marriage, not for Finkel and not for us. Our goal and his goal is to work toward a better marriage and to become a better spouse. It's important to frame how we think about marriage in the first place, because ideas have consequences, and what we think is what causes how we behave. So then finally, what we'll get to is that Finkel has 8 little tactics or techniques based upon research for how to be a better spouse and make a better marriage. And in many ways, that's the most interesting part of the book.
6: So I'm fascinated by this idea of not only lowering, but you say recalibrating, managing expectations. What do we find there?
11: Well, so we have this kind of irony where we don't want to just settle for, you know, well, marriage is going to be hard and be terrible and I'm going to be unhappy. There is this kind of balance of raising the standard and having a goal that's good, but at the same time being realistic. Let me read to you a paragraph from Finkel where he quotes somebody else here. Here's what he says about this, why to recalibrate. He writes, another psychologist who writes, "There are many marital therapists who have high expectations for what is possible in marriage. I am not opposed to such views, but I personally take a different one. I am a plumber, in quotation marks. I have often found my goal is fostering the good enough marriage. I am likely to think a marriage is good enough if the two spouses choose to have coffee and pastries together on a Saturday afternoon and really enjoy the conversation, even if they don't heal one another's childhood wounds or don't always have wall socket, mind-blowing, skyrocket sex. So that's this just really kind of genius reality of backing off and thinking about what's our goals of marriage, what is God given in marriage, what's the definition, how do we get there, instead of letting sort of, you know, romantic sitcoms or whatever define it for us. So that's kind of the first thing. And that's an important sort of thing, that we just sort of realize that what we think and how we speak about this matters. Next, it's really interesting to me that even though he's not with us in terms of what marriage really is, he does give evidence in this book that monogamy is both realistic and also possible, even though he doesn't think it's for everyone. And he admits also that monogamy, being faithful to one spouse for your whole life, is probably the most satisfying and fulfilling of all possibilities, even though he doesn't want to judge any of them. And he writes wise words that I think we should ponder about the sort of difficulty of being married to one man or one woman for your whole life. So I want to read that to you too. He writes, spouses who remain faithful to each other should recognize the scale of the sacrifice they are making for their love and for their children and should feel proud of their valor. So I think this is remarkable coming from a modern psychologist who accepts all the sorts of things that he does. Even he recognizes the honor, the valor in this. And I think we can be kind of bolstered and encouraged. We need to see that what we're doing is not going to be easy and it is going to have a cost. Next, he writes, if we elect to adopt a monogamy norm in our own marriage, we should probably appreciate the magnitude of that commitment. We should consider either what others, things we're willing to forego in our marriage, or what additional investments we're willing to make for the arrangement to be fulfilling, perhaps including efforts to keep our bodies fit, and in some cases, to have sex even when we'd rather not. So we'll get to some of that later. But again, he recognizes that, and we should recognize that what we're engaged in is countercultural, is serious, and in some ways is going to be hard. So we need to recognize that our marriages are holy. So I'm out of Finkel now. This is a theological response, right? Our marriages are holy. God is the one who is making them. And I don't mean to speak in the way of destiny, but rather in the way of growth. This is something that's happening in real time right now, and that they involve at a base level always sacrifice, right? Forsaking all others is a sacrifice. Now, we should note that monogamy can be restored if it's been lost. That is to say, if there's been adultery or an affair. That's going to be painful and it's going to leave scars, but it can be done. And in fact, it's frequently done by Christians. Good enough marriage in terms of monogamy can be, we are renewed in our monogamy. We have been through confession and absolution. We're working on rebuilding trust and intimacy. We know we aren't perfect, and we trust in God's grace anyway. And we know that this, staying together, being monogamous from now on, is best for our kids, best for society, and our own best path toward happiness. So what's not good enough in terms of managing our expectations would be an unrepentant partner who won't break off an affair. So that's the first recalibration, to sort of think about the sacrifice that marriage requires and to think about what God is really doing and has promised for holy marriage, which is not happiness, but there is the hope of joy and satisfaction and the hope of happiness in marriage.
6: Pastor David Peterson is our guest. It's our series on marriage and divorce today, some practical advice. We'll talk about good enough sex when we come back. He's pastor of Redeemer Lutheran Church in Fort Wayne, Indiana, and departmental editor of Gottesdienst, the Journal of Lutheran Liturgy.

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1: The Lord is our shepherd, and we are the people of his pasture. 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
0: Welcome back to Issues Etc. I'm Todd Wilkin. It's our series on marriage and divorce with Pastor David Peterson. We're discussing marriage and divorce, the place to go first in Holy Scripture for an understanding of marriage. Its origin in God's creation of Adam and Eve is, of course, the book of Genesis, a foundational book in all of the Bible in more than one sense, including on the subject of marriage. Jesus goes back to Genesis for marriage. The apostles go back to Genesis for marriage. That's why we're offering, as our Issues Etc., a book of the month for February, Day by Day in Genesis. It's a devotional resource from the pen of 16th century Martin Luther. Find out more about Day by Day in Genesis. 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Or you can browse before you buy at our website, issuesetc.org. Pastor Peterson, they're talking again about kind of managing these expectations in marriage or recalibrating them. What about good enough when it comes to the sexual relationship?
5: Well, in the first place, sex is not optional. Intercourse is not optional, at least for people that are healthy and the like. St. Paul says that a husband and wife cannot deny one another or deprive one another, and they should give each other their conjugal rights. Now, Finkel documents, again from research,

0: It's on cell phones and the internet, and I think he's probably right. That is that we're just simply busier and we're more distracted than ever before, and we just don't make time for this because we've got so many sort of entertainment options and we're tired from work at the end of the day. He also documents that the research shows, I mean, this is no surprise, that when one spouse or the other isn't in the mood, but goes along with it just, you know, out of love for the spouse, the one who wasn't in the mood always seems to end up enjoying it. And it's just usually that, you know, he or she just doesn't want to feel like making an effort or doesn't want to get off the couch and so forth. So research shows, in any case, that sexual intercourse in a marriage strengthens feelings of affection, and thereby the marriage gets stronger and the likelihood of divorce goes down. He also demonstrates that once a week sex is kind of the minimum to see an increase in the benefit being you're less likely to get divorced in the next 10 years. So there's no significant gain to more frequent sex, but there's a definite weakening with less. And his advice is simply that we all in holy marriage ought to just make this a goal to have sex once a week, and that we shouldn't pretend like this is just pure romance and we have to wait for spontaneity and all this sort of thing. And I know that sounds a little bit awkward and mechanical, but it's good advice, and it's reasonable, and it also staves off other problems. As St. Paul warns us, it's better to marry than burn, so it helps deal with, it just keeps marriages safer as well as building affection and the like. And the same, by the way, can be said for other physical intimacy, that it's good for marriage. And we'll get into that a little bit later, but research also shows that just simple things like holding hands while watching a movie or not leaving in the morning without a kiss and similar physical contact build feelings of affection and are good for both partners, even if one is kind of faking it and just doing it because he's supposed to. Still good. So that's worth knowing. Now, we've already talked on here about what's out of line in the marriage bed, and I don't want to repeat it. And also the God-given purposes of intercourse in earlier episodes, but those things need to be kept in mind as also. Now, that all being said, you know, the good enough sex is, it ought to be that we actually are deliberate about it, but it is possible, and we need to say this often, I think, and loudly. It is possible to live a celibate life within marriage. Human beings do not have a biological necessity to have intercourse. It's not ideal in marriage, but it's totally possible. And some Christians, of course, have to suffer this due to physical disabilities on the part of their spouse or themselves. And others, of course, others have to suffer it simply because of who they married and because the marriage is in a bad place and things aren't happy. Now, we don't want to settle for this, but we can recognize that it may be what we have to accept for a time and hope that it will improve through various efforts. So it is not a biblically valid reason to get a divorce because your wife's not having enough sex with you. And I mean, this is a common kind of complaint that should not be accepted in the church. We need to learn how to love one another. You need to work through this and the like, but you can't quit because of that. Now, what is not good enough, you know, what we can't tolerate is, of course, abuse, degradation, or adultery. Now, those things may not require divorce, but they might require divorce, depending on the level of them and if they won't stop. So they certainly require addressing and change. They can't go on.
1: What about conversation? I mean, there was a time when the fad was the key to a good marriage is good communication, but we do need to say something about conversation.
0: Yeah, absolutely. And because ideally, husband and wife would have daily, delightful conversations about the most important of topics, and they would challenge and support each other in all sorts of personal growth. And in the first episode, we actually talked about the fact that marriage really is mainly conversation, because we mainly live in our minds, and that's the main companionship that we need from one another. So what's good enough here? What can we kind of settle for as realistic, or what might we have to endure for a time? I mean, it might be simply inquiring about one another's days and showing some sympathy and awareness of what the other's interested in. But there really does need to be conversation because we do live in our minds. So also, though, we are unrealistic if we place this entire

0: burden, everything that we need kind of intellectually and emotionally on our spouses, because we are meant to live in communities. So it's both unrealistic and it turns out unhealthy, according to the research, to expect our spouse to meet all of this. And Fickle cites research that shows that couples who have friends, each of them have friends who support one of seven different emotional needs, end up having way stronger marriages. So it turns out that we do best if we have specific friends that do specific things for us in this regard. And the seven things are: cheer us up when we're sad, calming us down when we're angry, calming us down when we're anxious, capitalizing on happiness, amplifying our anger. That would be, you know, anger when we're justifiably angered, reducing guilt and reducing embarrassment. And in the research, it turns out that the ideal number, the greatest return comes if you have four friends and each of those four friends does just one of those things. So only four of those things get done by outsiders or people outside your spouse. And it turns out that friends who overlap, who do more than one thing, that doesn't help. You still need four different people. So the research shows your ideal thing is you have a spouse who's your main confidant, and then you have four close, intimate friends, not best friends necessarily, but that are a support network. So most ideal would for all of us would be if we had these four close friends who could do these things for us, and if all four of them were either members of our congregations or members of our family who share our faith. I mean, this is what part of what Paul's getting at when he writes in Romans 12 that we should weep with those who weep and we should rejoice with those who rejoice. We need that, and we were created to live together and to share these kinds of burdens and joys. But good enough might be that we have to get almost all of our support from our spouse, or very, very little, and we have to sort of deal with it and make the best of it that we can. Now, I want to issue a word of caution here. Certainly, it's important to not place all of that burden on our spouses, but people always resist me when I bring this up and argue with me, but I'm convinced of it completely. And that is that we should not, none of us should get this sort or this level of support or have this sort of friend with members of the opposite sex. I'm saying that men should not have women friends that they get this kind of support from, that should be reserved for the intimacy of holy marriage or for same-sex friends. Now, I suppose you could make an exception for a sibling, but that's probably the only exception. I can be friends with women at a very casual level, or I can be friends with women that my wife is friends with if we're friends with them as a couple. But I should not have women friends, and my wife should not have men friends, not this sort of friends. It's simply inappropriate. I mean, if some man friend of my wife called my house to just talk to my wife for an hour, that's wrong, highly dangerous. I don't have a Bible passage to prove that, but it's wrong. And I think that this comes down to this: forsaking all others means that you give up friends for your spouse, even if, you know, this person was your friend from grade school and it's completely platonic and the like. That so we need friends, but there's always kinds of dangers involved. The other thing about friends is, you know, your friends that are going to provide this kind of support and encourage and help your marriage probably need to be married themselves, certainly not divorced. Because the difficulty there is, and I mean, I'm sure there's probably exceptions and so forth, but the problem is you need somebody who loves holy marriage and supports it for this, who's going to be, yeah, your wife is a jerk and that sort of stuff.
1: I want to just dig a little deeper on that before we take our break. Why do you think it is you get such pushback? I've witnessed that. I have learned that in the course of being married now more than 30 years, that it is a bad idea. You said wrong. I say bad, bad idea for men and women, husbands and wives, have marriage or to have friends like that of the opposite sex. Besides siblings, I think siblings are the exception.
0: We get pushback because, first of all, we think more highly of our abilities to resist temptation than is realistic, and secondly, we just never want to give anything up. And in my fallen flesh, I sometimes think we get pushback too because there's something sinful and broken in us that's actually trying to keep other options open. Now, maybe that last part's going too far, but it's a bad, bad idea. And I know people keep arguing with me about this, but I'm going to keep telling them because I think I got to warn them.
1: Do you think it's also born of the mistaken notion largely given to us by feminism that men and women are interchangeable?
0: Yes, absolutely. That we ought to be able to just look at people as people without noticing their genitalia. But the truth is there are no people without genitalia, and genitalia are defining. God made us men and women, and it matters.
1: Pastor David Peterson is our guest. It's part five of our series on marriage and divorce. Today, some practical advice. He's pastor of Redeemer Lutheran Church in Fort Wayne, Indiana, and departmental editor of Gottesdienst, the Journal of Lutheran Liturgy. We're going to talk about hopes and some other practical advice, how to counter weaknesses both in ourselves and our spouse after this.

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0: Thanks to the following congregations for standing with us by joining the Issues Etc. 300. Our Savior Lutheran, Houston, Texas. Faith Lutheran, Capistrano Beach, California. Redeemer Lutheran, Fort Wayne, Indiana. First Bethlehem Lutheran, Chicago, Illinois. St. Paul Lutheran, Clarinda, Iowa. Peace Lutheran, Filer, Idaho. Augsburg Lutheran, Shawnee, Kansas. Glory of Christ Lutheran, Plymouth, Minnesota. St. John Lutheran, Napoleon, Ohio. Our Redeemer Lutheran, Dallas, Texas. St. Peter's Lutheran, Arlington, Wisconsin. And Peace with Christ Lutheran, Fort Collins, Colorado. 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Welcome back. I'm Todd Wilkin. This is Issues Etc. It's our series on marriage and divorce with Pastor David Peterson. We're getting some practical advice today. A little bit later, we're going to spend some time with Margot Cleveland, senior contributor to The Federalist, an attorney and a graduate of Notre Dame Law School. She's going to bring us up to date on parental rights and transgender affirmation, and we'll talk about some academic leaders, in fact, almost 100 of them, calling for the acceptance of homosexuality in the United Methodist Church with John Lamparis. Pastor Peterson, what's the difference between high expectations or overly high expectations and high hopes?
5: Well, the danger with high expectations is that if they aren't met, they can create resentment. But at the same time, we really should have high hopes based on our theology of marriage and based upon this research in a sense. And prioritizing marriage, being deliberate about it, can elevate it and in a sense is needed. High hopes are needed to elevate it. So there could be people listening who are living in less than fully satisfying marriages. And part of the answer for those people as Christians is to say, and that sounds terrible, but kind of lower your expectations and don't look at marriage simply as is this making me happy or not? But ask yourself some more fundamental questions like, is my husband working? Are we paying the bills? Is there enough food? Am I safe? And if those things are being met, you know, give thanks to God for that, you know, and then ask, you know, is he cheating on me? You know, and so to look for sort of what has God given, and then to say, okay, I can endure at this level while we look at and work on making it better. And it can get better. There's not a promise that it will, but there are things that we can do. And that's kind of our next section.
0: Okay. So you're called, or it's being called love hacks. What are they?
5: Well, this is Finkel's terminology. He made this up, and I want to read you a couple of definitions that he gives. And by the way, I always get kickback on this also. People are really resistant to the idea that we would try to take an active role in our marriages to make them happier, which is kind of nonsense to me. But I think it's like, it's a bit like when Judas is upset that the oil's too expensive and there's poor people. Why are we wasting oil? So, look, God created marriage for the goodness of the world, and he wants us to enjoy it. It was created before the fall. It's part of the goodness. So to desire some happiness in marriage is not simply selfish and terrible. And to take some deliberate efforts at it is not manipulative. It's good stewardship of what you've been given. So he calls this love hacks, sort of like life hacks. This is what he writes. Love hacking involves a deliberate effort to see the beautiful underneath the anger and disappointment and boredom, to look with appreciative new eyes. That's why I say in lots of ways this is kind of just Eighth Commandment stuff. But that's all he's really trying to do, is he's trying to help us through kind of very specific actions that we can take to see the beautiful underneath, to see what God has actually given or created. And then he writes again in a few pages, love hacks, this is what he's proposing here, these eight things, have three defining features. First of all, they don't take much time. Second, they don't require any coordination with or cooperation from our spouse. Third, they don't require that we modulate our expectations. So what's great about these is these are things that you can do even if your spouse is uncooperative or doesn't seem to care about this at the moment. So he then writes that really what he's doing here is he's giving us very specific examples, which, by the way, he doesn't have a lot of research to back up these exact examples. But what he's got is he's got research that shows the principles behind this have been demonstrated by research to be true. And the examples are these love hacks are meant to create a more general way of thinking about how to implement quick and dirty procedures to benefit our marriage, how to sort of change the way we think and to act in a more appropriate way.
0: So they're in two general categories, I take it, that is dealing with both weaknesses and strengths?
5: Yeah, that's right. So first of all, he's got sort of ways to counter weaknesses. So he's got four for that, and then he's got four things that savor strength. So the first one is just, he says, to deliberately, intentionally make external temporary attributions for negative behavior. Now that sounds kind of fancy and convoluted, but what he's thinking about is we don't judge motives of our spouse when our spouse does something we don't like, but we assume instead that our spouse is a good person. And he gives this beautiful example in a chart here when your spouse was late. So the worst thing you could do is attribute that to being internal and stable. So you would say to yourself, my spouse is late because he's a thoughtless jerk. That's who he is as a person, the way he always is, right? Not quite as bad would be, my spouse was late because he forgot to set his alarm. So that's at least only temporary, but it still is a flaw in him. So that would be a problem. Or you could have another not quite as bad, but bad. My spouse was late because his crappy car broke down again. So it's external to him, but it's an ongoing condition, and that's a problem. And then he says, so here's what we want. This is great sort of thought experiment about how to keep the Eighth Commandment. The best is where you would assign it to be both temporary and external. Your spouse, and you would say, my spouse was late because he got stuck in traffic. So it's a temporary condition, and it's also external to him. So, you know, that's just good advice and biblical advice about how to not judge motives and put the best construction on things. But he's asking here us to do, as husbands and wives, is to be very deliberate about it, to think about it, to strategize. And when we catch ourselves, you know, thinking these bad things about our wives or our husbands, to stop and rethink it and be specific in that. His next one is to cultivate gratitude. And there's been lots of research about the benefits psychologically for health and for happiness in cultivating gratitude. But of course, he's talking about specifically here in holy marriage that we would, and he suggests doing things like pausing while you're in the shower or, you know, before you go to sleep at night every day and just listing the blessings that you have, thanks to give within marriage. And I mean, these are very simple things. My husband has a job. He goes to work every day. Or my husband comes to church with me. He believes in the same things I believe in. Or, you know, my husband doesn't beat me. I mean, just really, what are the things I really have to be thankful for and within marriage? And there almost inevitably are some things. You know, he loves our children. He's a good dad. And then besides just listing these, also, of course, expressing it, telling your wife or your husband what you're thankful for. It needs to be genuine. Don't make up stuff. But again, research shows that this creates and strengthens emotional bonds and is good. And I think, again, we'd say this kind of falls under the eighth commandment, and it's good. We could also think of 1 Thessalonians chapter 5, give thanks in all circumstances. Number three is that we need to deliberately celebrate together. And this means that you need to listen for good things that your spouse is saying that happened to him or to her that day. And I mean, it doesn't have to be giant things. It doesn't have to be get a promotion. It could be, you know, I found my keys. I got a good parking spot, you know, but to deliberately listen and then to be enthusiastic and sincere in sharing that little bit of joy. So it's kind of, you have to train yourself, depending on the sort of person you are, you have to force yourself to respond to this and to give an expression to it in the goodness of the event or the moment. Again, I would say this is Romans 12, rejoice with those who rejoice. But research has shown that this is actually more important than being angry with the things that they're angry about in terms of predictors of who's going to get divorced, to rejoice in the little joys of life, to celebrate together. And then number four is affectionate touching. And it turns out that affectionate touching is good for marriage, even if it is forced and it isn't spontaneous. I mean, if you force yourself to, I'm going to hold her hand even though I don't feel like it, will create a stronger bond. And this one does have a lot of research behind it. I don't have a Bible passage for it, but it seems pretty harmless and pretty safe. And I think you should just do it.
0: Pastor David Peterson is our guest. When we come back, we'll talk a little bit more about countering weaknesses. It's part five of our series on marriage and divorce. We're getting some practical advice. He's departmental editor of Gottesdienst, the Journal of Lutheran Liturgy. Stay tuned.

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0: Welcome back to Issues, Etc. I'm Todd Wilkin. It's part five of our series on marriage and divorce. Today, some practical advice. Pastor David Peterson is our guest, departmental editor of Gottesdienst, the Journal of Lutheran Liturgy. You can find out more about this Lutheran confessional liturgical think tank at our website, issuesetc.org. Click Listen on Demand. I want to circle back around a little bit, Pastor Peterson, and talk about some more ways to counter weakness. There's one of these love hacks that you discuss called to reappraise conflict. What does that mean?
1: What he's talking about there is that, again, we just set our minds to being deliberate about how we think about an argument or a conflict that happens in marriage, and that we become neutral and objective. And what he says is you need to just force yourself to describe it from a third-person perspective. So, you know, whatever it might be, there's some conflict over whether or not you took out the garbage or not. There's a temptation to, again, you know, assign blame to the other person and like, and instead they did an experiment where they made people describe this as though they were courtroom reporters, and it ended up helping people to distance themselves from it so it wasn't so emotional, but also it forced people to consider the other, their spouse's perspective. Again, this is just, it really is the eighth commandment in this case, but it's very useful, and it can help us from kind of going down the rabbit trail of getting ourselves angrier and the like.
0: There's going to be, as the longer two people live together, evident insecurity between two people, even two people who love each other deeply. What's the advice there?
1: That really, it's really important for us to believe the compliments and when our spouses say that they love us. So when you feel that a compliment's exaggerated or insincere, he's just telling me he loves me as meaningless words or whatever. Again, what he says to do is to stop and explain it from the other person's point of view as to why he or she might see it this way and what that means to your marriage. And again, they did this, a couple of experiments where they kind of forced people to do this. And what happened was it strengthened the marriage and it helped people feel less insecure. So particularly people that are struggling with, you know, issues of low self-esteem and so forth, it's sometimes hard for them to hear compliments. And again, this is eighth commandment, but kind of applied to ourselves, it feels like, but it isn't. It really is believing in the sincerity of your spouse. So look, she said she loves me. I could judge her motives. I could make up an excuse. I could say she doesn't mean it, but I should just take her at face value and I should believe what she says. And it turns out that, again, you know, keeping the law the apology to the Augsburg Confession says that good works merit both spiritual and bodily benefits in this life and in the next. So keeping the law has benefits, and keeping the Eighth Commandment has benefits, huge benefits for marriage. So to believe compliments sometimes requires a kind of act of will and an intellectual exercise to step outside and say, yes, I'm going to believe that he does love me, and he would love me, he promised he would, and this means that our marriage can endure and last.
0: With about a minute here before we take our next break, you want to point out that we are not Calvinists when it comes to marriage. What do you mean?
1: Well, and this is many ways behind this whole book, that we don't take this destiny mindset that, you know, God made a soulmate for me before time began and I have to find that person and then everything will be good. That's not true. And people who believe that, their marriages fail at an astronomical rate. What we need to accept is a biblical model that God makes a marriage over time, that he doesn't predestine marriage. So what we need to do is we need to recognize and think in this way, that a successful marriage evolves and grows through hard work and by overcoming obstacles with the grace of God. Forgiveness is real and forgiveness changes us. We're capable of learning and growing. And this is really faith in God's promises and is an exercise in sanctification.
0: Pastor David Peterson is our guest. We'll have some more conversation with him in our series, Marriage and Divorce, getting some practical advice On the other side of the break, we'll talk about that eighth commandment in marriage, how important it is. I think a lot of times, even Christians assume that the eighth commandment doesn't apply. Shouldn't you be able to say whatever you want to say or think whatever you want to think about this person to whom you're married? We'll correct that. A little later in hour two, Margot Cleveland will join us. We'll talk about parental rights being threatened by the transgender affirmation movement. And John Lamparis, United Methodist Director of the Institute on Religion and Democracy, will bring us up to date on some academic leaders calling for the acceptance of homosexuality in the United Methodist Church.

0: 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We have something to say. 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

0: Welcome back. I'm Todd Wilkin. This is Issues Etc. Pastor David Peterson is our guest. Our fifth part in our series on marriage and divorce continues for the next few minutes of the program. Some practical advice. I want to talk a little bit more about the eighth commandment in marriage. I've become convinced of this, that there is no place where the eighth commandment is more in play on a moment-by-moment basis than between husband and wife. And probably 90% of the sins I commit against my wife involve the eighth commandment in thought, word, or deed. And I think there was an insight. I might have got it from you. I'm pretty sure I got it from you. All my best ideas come from David Peterson. Was that if I am, as a husband, am called by God to protect, among other things, to protect my wife, that includes protecting her reputation, even from me. What are your thoughts?
1: Yeah, exactly. I mean, the old joke is, does this dress make me look fat, right? And there is something broken inside of us that feels very self-righteous and thinks it's going to tell the truth, right? Well, I'm just going to give the facts. Yes, you look fat. But that's so wrong, and at every level. In the first place, Luther doesn't believe that simply telling the truth keeps the eighth commandment. And Luther is a proponent for lying, for telling falsehoods in certain circumstances. And of course, the examples he gives are Rahab and the Egyptian midwives or the Hebrew midwives, whoever it was that protected Moses, that there's times when we should lie because we know the intent of the person asking the question and we're going to protect life and so forth. But you could also think about this in terms of the wife says, does this dress make me look fat? And if you really had time, to analyze and to think about this, what's the real question? And what she's asking is, and she's not even asking, am I beautiful? She's asking, am I beautiful to you, right? And that's what she needs to hear and the way that we need to respond. And that is a matter of the eighth commandment of protecting her feelings and her worth and the like. The other thing that kind of goes with this, protecting her reputation, that I always tell the story about lying to the ladies' aid, because my wife doesn't want to go to the ladies' aid meeting. And when I show up at the ladies' aid meeting, I say, oh, she's not feeling well. I think that's totally the right thing to do because I don't want her to be embarrassed or those women to dislike her or whatever. But the other thing that sort of goes with this is that when we say what we're supposed to say, even though part of us doesn't believe it, we're making a confession against ourselves. So this is sort of like sometimes when marriages are struggling, are in this hardship, one or the other spouse doesn't want to say, I love you, because he or she doesn't feel it. I'm not feeling this affection I call love. And what I always tell people is, first of all, love's more than just merely a flitting feeling of infatuation. But even so, just say it because that's what you know is right and what you're supposed to do. And you made a promise when you got married that you would love her. So just do it. Just love her and say what's right and make this confession against yourself rather than dragging your existential angst into the whole world and causing great pain and sorrow by it.
0: There's something here that I think it took me a long time to figure out, and it did not come clear for me until my children were adults. And then I'm dealing with my children as adults, and I'm dealing with my wife after 30-plus years of marriage. And I finally had to come to terms with the fact that I love my children with all my heart. I absolutely do. But my wife is my highest priority. My wife, my first loyalty in a human sense, must be to her. If my kids want to test that, then they will find out that my first loyalty is to her.
1: Yeah, right. Again, forsaking all others. We just, that those words just fly off our lips so flippantly, but to forsake all others means, yeah, that includes children, that includes your mother, that includes your best friend, there's no one. She's it.
0: So another phenomenon that comes with the length of marriage is we soon discover that those flaws that we may have detected only in part when we first got married are magnified the older we get. I'm not less of what I was in terms of my weaknesses 30 years ago. I'm probably more in a lot of ways, especially those things that annoy my wife. Talk about dealing with that. That in some cases, I agree with your hoping for growth in the marriage, but in some cases, she's not going to get better and I'm not going to get better. In fact, as we get older and the filter begins to wear away, we might get a little worse.
1: Well, I think that's right. But so I don't mean by, you know, having high hopes for marriage that, you know, he's going to start picking his underwear up off the floor if he hasn't for 30 years, right? The you know, the best indicator of future behavior is past behavior. But what can happen is, and is possible to happen, is that you can grow together to come to a kind of recognition that leaving your underwear on the floor is not really that significant of an event. And you can learn to put a best construction on, you know, he doesn't throw his underwear on the floor because he's morally flawed as a human being and he's lazy and he doesn't care about me who has to pick them up. But you can learn to frame it in such a way as, you know, this is almost endearing that he's just so unaware of his surroundings because he's so focused on me that he just throws his underwear on the floor. I mean, maybe that's a bit of a, but I do think that it's possible to have high hopes that learns to live with grace with one another and learns to actually more than tolerate, you know, imperfections in behavior. I don't mean, of course, when we talk about this, I don't mean but when I say an imperfection behavior, I'm not talking about somebody who's beating his wife, who's cheating on his wife. There are, we'll talk about that at the next segment. There are times when actually divorce is necessary. So we're not talking about that, but I'm talking about the little annoyances, the imperfections, you know, the fact that, you know, he can't carry a tune or he takes too long of showers or, you know, you just can't get him to whatever it is. There can come almost a point to where it's almost endearing and you really can be tolerant of one another because of this grace that you extend to one another. And I think that's the high hopes for marriage. Not that we're going to start behaving better necessarily, but that we are going to learn to live in love and in forgiveness.
0: We've dealt with some sensitive issues in the course of this conversation. You've said some things that you have freely admitted are not well received. You said them elsewhere, and I'm sure we'll hear from our listeners too. There's one more, and I think it's an observation that men will generally come to in the course of a marriage. And that is, there are things that your wife can say to you that you can never say to your wife. It's simply true. You cannot say what she says to you. If you do, your marriage will be over. But she can say them to you. I don't know how it works out in terms of ego or any of that kind of stuff. I'm not a psychiatrist. It's just a truth. Address that pastorally.
1: Well, I think this is the difference between men and women and what were our roles within marriage, that our job as husbands is to protect and comfort and provide. And that's a different situation than the wife whose job it is to nurture and to some degree to discipline. And even though we usually think of the father as the disciplinarian, but the bulk of it falls to the mother. And so I think that those are just simply the roles, that we are always concerned about protecting and providing, ideally, and that's why we would never say anything that could hurt or sting. And, you know, she's more interested in nurturing, and sometimes nurturing requires some rebuke or some correction, you know, a stating of whatever it is. So, right, I mean, I think my wife can say to me, you know, you're getting a little bit of a pot belly there, which would be an understatement. But I would never want to say it the other way. And I think that's because she has a different role in marriage to me than I do in marriage to her.
0: Finally, then, much of what we've talked about here is really just kind of practical and we could even say pastoral advice. A lot of it has centered around the Eighth Commandment. How important is it, Pastor Peterson, that of all people, Christian pastors model this. This is even in our vows, for heaven's sakes, model this in their marriage, especially in an age when we now consider it a matter of routine that pastors' marriages fail.
1: Yeah, that's right. That is really a terrible shame. Well, as I was preparing for this and reading this book and thinking about these things, what I thought was so interesting was how almost all of this is applicable to all relationships. I mean, this I could take most of this and apply this to how I think and speak about the associate pastor and the organist and the principal. And it's, you know, because Eighth Commandment stuff, of course, is what we owe to all of each other. But that's exactly right. But I was thinking of was how pastors speak about their congregations. I mean, there is a, you know, the pastor does stand in the stead of Christ, the bridegroom. He's not the bridegroom, to be sure, but there is a Christological reality there that he is called upon to suffer for the congregation, to provide for her, to love her in some ways as Christ loved the church. And what a terrible broach of the office when we speak poorly of those that we've been called upon to love, our wives or our congregations. Yeah, and I don't know, you know, why do so many pastors' marriages fail? I don't think that they do fail at the same statistical rate as the general population. But I wonder if when they do fail, if it's because we've actually had these false expectations that we're going to have this perfect marriage because we're pastors and kind of been unwilling to manage our expectations and suffer through the tough years.
0: Before we let you go, can you tell us a little bit about Emmanuel Press's latest book, He Restores My Soul?
1: It's a book edited by and written largely by Katie Sherman and I think 13 other authors or 11 other authors. And it's a book that deals very personally and closely with suffering, Christian women, and the unique sufferings that women have and crosses that they bear, infertility, being single, being barren, these sorts of things that in some ways our society can't even recognize as crosses. It's beautifully written and it's theologically sound, which of course we would expect. But I think one of the most valuable things it does is simply acknowledges these realities as painful and just names them. And then of course also does apply the gospel to them. So it's a very useful book. I think it, not just for women, obviously women are targeted, but I think everyone would benefit from this book.
0: You can learn more about the book, He Restores My Soul, under the Listen on Demand page at issuesetc.org. Pastor David Peterson is pastor of Redeemer Lutheran Church in Fort Wayne, Indiana, and departmental editor of Gottesdienst, the Journal of Lutheran Liturgy. David, thank you very much.
1: Thank you, Todd.
0: On the other side of the break, Margot Cleveland will join us. We're going to talk about the conflict between parental rights and transgender affirmation comes in three waves, and it is not good news for parental rights. Stay tuned.

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1: Jesus is the Word of God. He's also incarnate, born of the Virgin Mary and made man. The Lutheran Church of the Incarnate Word is all about Jesus for you. A confessional liturgical parish in the Michigan District, we invite you to worship with us in our new location at the corner of Wattles and Livernois Roads in the Troy Museum and Historic Village, Troy, Michigan. LCIW.org.
0: Lutheranism in the public square. 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
5: Just defrocking the carrot doesn't end this story. They have got to find out how somebody who is known to be sexually corrupt continues to rise and rise and rise within the church.
6: What is different about that same child 5 minutes earlier, 5 days, 5 weeks, 5 months earlier? Give us this main point, and we can unravel your position.
7: Luther brought Christian freedom, and the whole point of the Reformation is freedom in Christ. And we start hearing that word freedom like Americans, and we assume that means now we don't have to be told what to do.
8: Forgiveness, however, does not mean having no memory of past wrongs. But we ask our Father in heaven to free us from the anger and resentment that may accompany those memories.
9: Housewives, cleaning bathrooms, love, Issues, etc.
4: If someone from the outside looking in were to simply look at the occurrence of a word or an idea in Christian teaching, especially in America, over the last 100 years, that would be a good time frame here. One would probably, I think, inevitably notice the very sharp drop-off in even the existence of an idea like divorce in Christian teaching. The church has had little to say and has done little about divorce, in many ways, simply allowing the currents of our cultural society, our legal system, to carry us along, passively floating on that stream wherever it might take us. And where it's taken us is, well, exactly where we are today, where divorce is common, considered hardly scandalous, often completely necessary, and God doesn't really mind. I know there's that passage, God hates divorce, but he doesn't really mind. After all, what are you going to do? Greetings and welcome to Issues Etc. coming to you live from the studios of Lutheran Public Radio in Collinsville, Illinois. I'm Todd Wilkin. Thanks for tuning us in. We will be concluding our series on marriage and divorce today, talking about the Bible on divorce. Pastor David Peterson will be our guest. A little bit later, we'll spend some time with Terry Mattingly. He is syndicated columnist with the Universal Syndicate. His column on religion. We'll be talking about media coverage of the special session of the General Conference of the United Methodist Church that was held and concluded in St. Louis very recently. Joy Pullman will join us after that. Calls for universal daycare out there. She says that this is not only a call to nationalize, but also to socialize the raising of our children. We'll find out why she says that in the last half hour of the program. You can join us with questions or comments. Our in-studio email address, talkback@issuesetc.org. Our Twitter address, @issuesetc. And the Issues Etc. listener comment line, 618-223-8382. Joining us for the conclusion of our series on marriage and divorce today, talking about the Bible on divorce, Pastor David Peterson, pastor of Redeemer Lutheran Church in Fort Wayne, Indiana, departmental editor of Gottesdienst, the Journal of Lutheran Liturgy. David, welcome back.
10: Thanks, Todd.
4: This is a very difficult subject. Why is it so difficult, even for Christians, to discuss?
10: Well, it's difficult because it's a sad necessity. So I always liken it unto war. God hates divorce. God hates war, but we're not pacifists. So the reality is there needs to be some means of recognizing and acknowledging when human beings have destroyed marriage so that the victims might move on and even remarry and so forth. So divorce is a necessary on this side of glory because of the sinful state of things. It's sad that it's necessary. So that just makes it hard to talk about because we wish it were not so. Secondly, I think it's hard to talk about because, as you say, it's just been so abused now that it isn't seen as, you know, the last measure of a desperate situation, but rather it's just, well, nobody's perfect, and so we'll just stop and try again. So the abuse of easy divorce and people getting divorced who shouldn't, and the idea that divorce is always sort of an option or a possibility really has ruined a lot of things. And then finally, I mean, the church hasn't, it's not just simply that the church hasn't taught about it much. I mean, the church's practice is just, I mean, it's just beyond, I don't even know how to deal with it personally. I mean, in my own congregation, even when we have people that are divorced from one another communing at the same rail. Actually, I don't think I have any of that now, but I mean, that sort of thing does happen. And where, you know, parishioners will come in and just tell me after the fact, oh yeah, we got divorced. So we want to be gospel people, and we want to be forgiving, of course, and we recognize that Jesus welcomes the woman caught in adultery, for example, with open arms, that eats with prostitutes and tax collectors, and we certainly don't want to shun or shame people who have suffered divorce, but at the same time, we need to acknowledge the reality of the horrible harm that it's doing and uphold it as, you know, a necessary but horrible action in certain extreme circumstances.
4: The church has even adopted, if not the language, then the thinking of the culture on divorce when it comes to its aftermath, its effect on both spouses and on children and family. We used to talk kind of quaintly about broken families, and now that's taken on an entirely different meaning, and we've come up with all sorts of euphemisms for dealing with that. What are your thoughts there?
10: Oh, yeah. And I can remember, I may have told this story before, but when I was in grade school, which doesn't seem that long ago to me, I can remember them pulling the students out of our class whose parents were divorced for special counseling. That was at a public school. Now, I mean, you wouldn't have anybody left in the class. So it has become so normalized, and people are always telling this lie that children are resilient, which is ridiculous and horrific. I mean, you could cut off amputate some limbs off a child. They're resilient. I mean, I suppose, but why would you do such a horrible thing? No, divorce has horrible consequences, even when it's necessary. Again, like war, sometimes it is necessary to wage war, but just because a war is just and has to be waged doesn't mean there isn't going to be horrific suffering and injustices in it, or even that you're going to win the war. So there's no such thing as a good divorce, and there's no way that, again, sometimes it just simply has to happen because a man's beating his wife and she needs to get out of there or something. But and so we want to help her, and we certainly shouldn't judge her for getting divorced in such a situation. But at the same time, we need to acknowledge that there's going to be consequences of that.
4: Let's get into the biblical material, which I think just has been, since we're ashamed of this now, our double shame for having permitted it and then for having it allowed to get it so far. We just ignore what the Bible says about it now, just act as though it doesn't exist. But let's begin with the Gospels.
10: That's right. So we've got the Pharisees come to Jesus twice in the Synoptic Gospels and ask him about this. Once they come to him. Earlier, though, in the Sermon on the Mount, he addresses it directly. So Matthew 5, 31 to 32, he says, "Furthermore, it has been said, whoever divorces his wife, let him give her a certificate of divorce. But I say to you that whoever divorces his wife for any reason except sexual immorality causes her to commit adultery, and whoever marries a woman who is divorced commits adultery." So he's quoting Numbers chapter 24. It's Moses who says, whoever divorces his wife, let him issue a certificate of divorce. Then later, the Pharisees come to Jesus in Matthew chapter 19, and they ask him about this. They say, is it lawful to divorce one's wife for any cause? Verse 4, he answered, "Have you not read that he who created them from the beginning made them male and female, and said, therefore a man shall leave his father and his mother and hold fast to his wife, and the two shall become one flesh. So they are no longer two, but one flesh. What therefore God has joined together, let not man separate." They said to him, "Why then did Moses command one give a certificate of divorce and to send her away?" He said to them, "Because of your hardness of heart, Moses allowed you to divorce your wives, but from the beginning it was not so. And I say to you that whoever divorces his wife, except for sexual immorality, and marries another, commits adultery." So those are the gospel passages. And then we have also St. Paul in 1 Corinthians 7. And he's writing specifically about if a Christian is married to an unbeliever, what should he do? And the answer is nothing. He should stay married to that unbeliever and witness to him or her and, you know, be faithful and be a Christian and so forth. But then in verse 15, he says, "But if the unbelieving partner separates, let it be so. In such cases, the brother or sister is not enslaved. God has called you to peace." So those are the passages that talk about the sort of possibilities or the situations where this might have to happen. Now, none of these passages, none of them, is claiming that men should dissolve a marriage with divorce. What they are doing is they're just simply recognizing that when an unbeliever has already dissolved a marriage, either by sexual immorality or by abandonment, and that unbeliever in the marriage refuses to put it back together or to repent,

0: that a Christian can't do that. Rather, what Christians can do, and sometimes they have the right to do and the freedom to do, is to get legal recognition of what is already true spiritually. That is, that a human being has in fact sundered and murdered this marriage. So God allows this out of mercy for the sake of the victims because of the hardness of the hearts of the unbelievers and the terrible state of the world. And so also he does allow remarriage of these persons and of the repentant. So that what's happening here is not, this is the way you can end your marriage. No, there's no way to end your marriage and be a Christian. There's a way to say the marriage was ended by my unbelieving former husband who won't stop sleeping around and so forth. So I want to get this legal divorce so that I can live as a Christian and move on.
1: What is the difficulty, as you say, of the Old Testament passage in Deuteronomy chapter 24?
0: Well, it's fairly long for one thing, and it's somewhat complicated, and I think it rings sort of difficult in our ears. So there's three major points. So before I read it, let me introduce it. And the first and the most important thing really is that this passage starts with this giant tiny word, if, and it seems that only the NIV gets this right. So that's got to be an unusual statement. The rest of the English translations all translate that as when, and it really would be more clear if it's translated as if. If this happens, then this is what you should do, he says. So Moses is not telling these husbands that they can get divorced for any reason. Rather, he is telling them how they have to handle things if they get divorced. And specifically, that is that the divorced woman, the one that they send away, will be allowed to remarry. But if she is widowed, she gets remarried after he sends her away, and then she's widowed, the original husband cannot have her back. Now, so the first thing to notice is that it's if, and then to notice that he's concerned here about the one who sent away, not so much about the reason why she's being sent away. But then the next thing is that Moses is saying that if the husband sends her away for any reason other than sexual indecency, then in fact, he's the one that's guilty, not her. So those things all need to be understood. So here's what it actually says in the Bible. I'm just replacing the first word, which is when, with if, because I think it's a better translation. So if a man takes a wife and marries her, if then she finds no favor in his eyes because he has found some indecency in her, and he writes her a certificate of divorce and puts it in her hand and sends her out of his house, and she departs out of his house, and if she goes and becomes another man's wife, and the latter man hates her and writes her a certificate of divorce and puts it in her hand and sends her out of his house, or if the latter man dies, who took her to be his wife, then her former husband, who sent her away, may not take her again to be his wife after she has been defiled, for that is an abomination before the Lord. So if we take this in context, I think actually what Jesus says makes perfect sense and is in perfect concord with the two of them, Moses and Jesus. That is to say that Moses is not giving blanket permission to husbands to dismiss their wives for any reason. He's rather saying you should only ever do this for sexual indecency. But because this is such a messy situation and you jerks have done this horribly to your wife, we have to have some way for them to be protected. They need a certificate of divorce. They can remarry, and you don't get to get them back in some sort of diabolical way. So again, the divorce is actually acknowledging this is the hardness of heart, because the things are so messy, so broken, because these men are misbehaving so badly. We can't just pretend like everything is great and there's no problems. We need to deal with how to respond to this. And that's why God allows, as it were, divorce.
1: Pastor David Peterson is our guest. It's the conclusion of our series on marriage and divorce today, the Bible on divorce. Pastor David Peterson is pastor of Redeemer Lutheran Church in Fort Wayne, Indiana, and departmental editor of Gottesdienst, the Journal of Lutheran Liturgy. More with him after this.

0: Same route.
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0: By grace you are saved by faith, and this not of yourselves. It is a gift of God. That's square one. And then Paul goes on to say, pray without ceasing and give thanks. Those all belong together. Rejoice, pray, and give thanks, all under the grace of Christ. The result is a deep joy.
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1: 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I'm Todd Wilkin. In our series on marriage and divorce, we've come to the conclusion, we're talking about the Bible on divorce. Pastor David Peterson is our guest. Our mutual friend, Pastor Heath Curtis, is coordinator of stewardship for the Lutheran Church Missouri Synod. LCMS stewardship helps congregations grow in their understanding and implementation of the life of stewardship. You can find out more about their work at lcms.org/stewardship, managing the gifts God gives us, LCMS stewardship, lcms.org/stewardship. David, you say that Jesus himself not only has these things to say about divorce, but he actually makes a connection between divorce and adultery. How so?
4: Yeah, he really raises the stakes here. So he takes the question about marriage or about divorce back to the Garden of Eden. This is not how it was in the beginning, but rather men and women were meant to leave their fathers and mothers and to be joined to their spouses for the rest of their lives, right? To be one flesh. This is what God does, and men should not destroy it. But then he says that anyone who divorces his wife, apart from sexual immorality, makes her an adulteress, and whoever marries her commits adultery. Now, what does this mean? It sounds unfair. Why would she be made an adulteress if she's the one that's put away? Well, what this means is that a man cannot dissolve a marriage just because he wants to. So he can't just pretend like it didn't happen or say, well, we made a mistake, we need to try again with new people. Rather, what this says is that being legally divorced does not, in fact, dissolve the marriage in the eyes of God. So if a man obtains a divorce from the government because of irreconcilable differences or for any reason other than sexual infidelity, and we could also include or abandonment, then in fact, if just because the government said so doesn't make it so. He's not really divorced. He's still married to her because God joined them together. And so the state can't dissolve a marriage. Again, true divorce doesn't actually dissolve a marriage. That's not what destroys it. True divorce is just a public recognition of the murder that someone has already committed. Now, the force of this statement that the wife then will be caused to be an adulteress or to commit adultery is in fact highly and really completely rhetorical. That is to say that in fact, a man who divorces his wife in this way without biblical cause, just because he's sick of her or wants to try again, In fact, he would be abandoning her by this very act. And so she actually would obtain a legitimate divorce. I mean, the legal divorce would, in fact, recognize that her husband had abandoned her and dissolved the marriage, that she had been maliciously abandoned and then should not have to be enslaved to such a man any longer. And she would receive peace from God. He, however, though, in truth, really becomes worse than an adulterer. And that's the point. To some degree, this guy becomes like a pimp, because God cares for the victim. He gives her peace. But the husband does not. The husband, in fact, tried to make her an adulteress. And he really is the most vile of men. So that's the force of what's being said here. And then just kind of at a practical level, besides the fact that divorcing your wife is abandonment, I mean, you're sending her away, you're refusing to be her husband. In my ministry and experience, I have never yet known of a man or a woman who left his or her spouse without a boyfriend or girlfriend. Now, I don't know of one. Now, sometimes that was, you know, very vigorously denied during the proceedings, but, you know, within a few weeks it comes out. And frankly, for me, it's very hard to believe that people in such a situation aren't, in fact, engaged in fornication. So to some degree, this is kind of hypothetical, at least practically speaking, because people don't just say, I'm tired of my wife, she's not my soulmate, she's not fulfilling me, but I'll just, I'm unwilling to suffer in the marriage that way, but I'm willing to be celibate and, you know, suffer it alone in my life. In fact, when they really dissolve the marriage or want to try to dissolve the marriage, they usually have somebody else. That's my experience. So, and I think Jesus knows this too. So the whole force of this, I don't think, is really any kind of a practical application, but it's rather that he's really trying to lay the law down and say, you dirtbags that are doing this, look what you're doing to your wives and how you're behaving.
5: Let's pause here for a moment, because it strikes me that with the advent of legally no-fault divorce, I mean, it's an odd name, what we often find, if I'm hearing you correctly, in the eyes of Scripture, is not so much what God would recognize as a divorce out of necessity, but mutual abandonment.
4: Yeah, that's right. That's exactly right. Except I'm saying to you, I think it's a complete legal fiction, because it's just trying to protect their feelings. The truth is, it's not just no-fault divorce. There's real fault, and almost without exception. I think probably really close to without exception, it's more than just abandonment. There's usually there's a lover. And the no-fault divorce is just allows us to pretend like, you know, they were boyfriend and girlfriend and they dated for a while and then they turned out they're not a good match and now they're going to try somebody else. But yeah, it's exactly this no-fault divorce is no divorce. I mean, it wouldn't be in the eyes of God, and they would both be adulterers.
5: You have mentioned here many times in the course of our conversations when divorces come up that there are times when it is a sad necessity. Let's go into those.
4: It is. But again, you know, that's not this. We're not looking for a way to get out of marriages. And ideally, husbands and wives would reconcile. And it is completely possible and even common for Christian husbands and wives to reconcile. I mean, this is the essence of our faith, who we are, what we do. So Jesus comes nowhere near to saying that an affair or adultery requires divorce. In fact, it doesn't. Adultery doesn't require that. Jesus doesn't say it. Rather, it's only repeated, unrepented adultery and or abandonment that might require divorce. So again, though, we have to just come to this reality against the Roman Catholic Church, that it is entirely possible for a human being to destroy what God makes. God makes babies, but men abort them. God creates marriage, and men should not put them asunder, but in fact, men, human beings, are capable of putting marriages asunder and destroying it. God hates divorce, but he also hates adultery. He hates abuse. He hates abandonment. So I already used the war thing, but I find this whole Roman Catholic idea that marriage is made by God and therefore it can't be destroyed to be just absolutely blasphemous. Because, of course, what they mean by that, what they do is they look at the same situation that Jesus looked at and allows a man to issue a certificate of divorce for sexual immorality, and they say, oh no, they're better than Jesus, the Catholic Church, and they're not going to allow that. What they're going to do is they're going to say, oh no, they were never really married. which is a lie. And of course would mean that half of the mothers of the Roman Catholics in America today were in fact prostitutes or floozies and not real mothers and weren't married to the fathers of their children, and their children are all bastards. I mean, this makes me so angry. I just cannot imagine why Catholics put up with that. It's not just unbiblical. I mean, it's just, it's outrageously insulting and terrible. The truth is, Jesus explicitly says, I mean, he knows about divorce. He knows that it's real. He knows that man can put marriages asunder, and it's part of the freedom that he allows us and the consequences of sin. So in any case, we can't make a marriage. We can't create a marriage. God makes, joins a man and a woman into this one flesh. That's part of the reason, by the way, that gay marriage is a lie. We can't make marriage. Just because we proclaim it doesn't make it so. God does. But we can break marriage. We can murder, we can steal, and God recognizes the hardness of our hearts and allows this proclamation of divorce in order to acknowledge this and slow the bleeding. He does this out of mercy. And of course, also we should notice that Moses allows divorced women to remarry, right? So there's no need to annul the marriage and pretend like it didn't happen. This is the way the Bible treats it. Moses outranks the Pope. All right. Now, also, though, so that's the Catholic abuse, but there is also sometimes a kind of evangelical abuse, a kind of weird antinomianism. You know, the antinomians always end up as legalists. So Lutherans will sometimes mistreat our Lord's words by saying that somehow the gospel trumps this, and Jesus doesn't really mean what he says. He's sort of winking while he speaks, or he's talking out of both sides of his mouth. And the people who are really spiritual, well, they would always forgive no matter what is done to them, because they'd be just like Jesus. Well, this is just wrong. Jesus means the things that he says. We shouldn't belittle the people that are in these situations as though they are somehow spiritually inferior. And we should take Jesus at his word, and we should be reverent in approaching his word and not try to twist it into something more gnostically satisfying and spiritually superior. All right. So it is sometimes necessary. That's ultimately, I wish it wasn't, but that's the truth. At the same time, it's probably true to say that there has never been a divorce between two Christians. That is to say that I don't think you can keep your faith while you're having an affair, an extramarital affair, or while you're leaving your wife and children behind because, you know, she's not your soulmate or something. I think that those things just probably kill faith. Otherwise, if you had faith, in fact, you would repent and desire to be reconciled and to make it better. But it is possible for a Christian to say, I've had enough of this, I can't take any more, and I need to be free of this abuse, and have faith. That's not the same thing as a refusal to repent. In any case, when David was engaged, arranging Uriah's murder, he was not a Christian. He did not have faith. Now, thank God, he did eventually repent and come back to the faith, but in the midst of it, he wasn't. And when he did come back, there were dire consequences for his family and for his kingdom. And this, of course, is the problem with the practice of the church, because we have, everybody says he's David. You know, yes, I made this terrible mistake. I divorced my wife. Now she's remarried, and I want to marry the woman I had the affair with and make it right. And what else can I do? And you should forgive me and go on. And if that's sincere repentance, we absolutely should. But it happens so often, you know, that it's very difficult. And that's sort of the difficulty that we're in. David, of course, in his repentance, should be forgiven, and God wants to receive him back, and David was forgiven. But we're in such a mess with this thing going on all the time that it's very difficult to judge. And of course, we've always sort of wanted to err on the side of the gospel and being loving and forgiving. And I'm not sure we've done a real service to our people all the time, but that's what we've done.
5: Pastor David Peterson is our guest. We're talking about the Bible on divorce. It's the conclusion of our series on marriage and divorce. He is departmental editor of Gottesdienst, the Journal of Lutheran Liturgy. When we come back, we'll talk about an innocent party in the biblical cause of divorce.

0: In the family of God, we never run out of people to love. 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
4: The Lord is our shepherd, and we are the people of his pasture. 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
5: Common and experienced firsthand by sitting down in classes and actually hearing professors, coming to chapel, which is always the high point of the day, to hear the word of God and to lift our voices in song.
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5: Spend time talking to professors. I mean, there's not a professor here who will not be willing to take time, whether it's after chapel during the coffee hour or just to come into one's study and sit down and talk for a while, to answer questions, to help them to get a sense of, A, do they want to be a pastor or a deaconess? 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
7: Welcome back to Issues Etc. I'm Todd Wilkin. We're talking with Pastor David Peterson of Redeemer Lutheran Church in Fort Wayne, Indiana, Departmental Editor of Gottesdienst, the Journal of Lutheran Liturgy, in the conclusion of our series on marriage and divorce about the Bible on divorce. Pastor Peterson, let's talk about the innocent party and the biblical causes for divorce.
8: Well, I think in the first place, we need to just defend the reality that there can be an innocent party in these things from a Christian perspective. We're all sinners, to be sure, and nobody's perfect, and no one has conducted himself perfectly in his marriage. Nonetheless, when we're considering divorce within Christianity and spouses that are suffering terrible things, there can, in fact, be an innocent party. It's possible to be sure that there is no innocent party, that they're both mutually at fault, like you brought up mutual abandonment. That is, just refusing to accept for a good enough marriage and insisting that marriage has to be this highly fulfilling soulmate sort of situation and then giving up. But it is possible that not both of them will despise God's word and refuse to repent and so forth. And we should not, when that's the case, we should recognize that at least in an outward way, when one is innocent and one is wanting to live within the faith and so forth, we should not place them both under this idea that they've both aren't Christians or that there's no difference between them because neither one of them is perfect. Because the blame, here's the point, the blame does not fall with the Christian woman who says, enough is enough. I can't take being cheated on anymore. It's not right that I and the children are being exposed to STDs and other liabilities. It's not right that I don't have space and time to heal. It's not her fault for, or her blame for wanting to be out of this abusive relationship. Rather, it's with the man who continues to abuse his wife and cheat on her and has dissolved the marriage, in fact, even though it hasn't been recognized by the state. And it's not unchristian for a wife to disbelieve a habitual adulterer and to want fruits of repentance that make her feel safe and the like, or to finally say, I can't take this anymore. Remember that the same Lord who spared Nineveh destroyed Sodom. And that is to say that his patience is not without an end. So only one of those who was crucified with Christ was gained paradise. Again, right? The other one missed his chance and went to hell. So we're not called upon to be more gospel-oriented or loving or forgiving than God. And there are limits to these things. Now, the biblical allowance for divorce, the only really two things, are when there's been adultery, sexual immorality, or there's been abandonment. But those are broad terms. We'll deal with that in a minute. But before we deal with that, just this is not to say that sexual immorality or abandonment are get out of marriage free cards, because that's not the Lord's point. And again, the Lord's point is that if a person has already dissolved the marriage, has destroyed it, and does not want to recreate it, then the victim has the right to have it recognized and the freedom to move on and even the freedom to remarry. But that being said, marriages are not dissolved simply because the husband is not fulfilling the wife's every need or because the wife isn't fulfilling the husband's every need. It's not dissolved because the marriage isn't happy or because the people aren't feeling good and in love. The marriage is only destroyed by adultery or abandonment, and even that, not immediately. Marriages, in fact, can endure this for a short time and can recover from them. Now, of course, we would prefer marriages to be happy and for people to be very satisfied in them. But in fact, we are required to bear crosses in marriage. So this is kind of where the whole thing comes to the rub. We're required to bear crosses, but we are not required to put our children in harm's way or to lay ourselves open for endless abuse. If the other person has dissolved the marriage, in fact, then we do have the freedom to move on. So this is pretty straightforward when we're just talking about a man who has a love affair and he won't quit it, right? So he says he loves another woman and he's sleeping with her and he isn't going to stop. Or when a man simply leaves physically, he just moves out of the house and he won't live with his wife and his children. Those are pretty straightforward. That's sexual immorality. That's abandonment. That marriage has been dissolved. That man has destroyed his marriage and the Christian wife is free to have it recognized legally. It is, however, of course, more difficult to judge when the man is sexually impure or abandons his wife in more subtle ways or has a history of doing the same thing with sexual immorality or even abandoning again and again and again and then promising to do better but doesn't. Now it becomes much more difficult to judge and to know what the right thing is. So that's part of the problem. The other thing is, as I already said, sexual immorality and abandonment are broad terms. They should not be very narrowly defined as to being only one possible instance. So in the first place, sexual immorality within marriage certainly includes physical abuse, because a husband who is beating his wife is misusing his wife's body for his own pleasure. That's a sexual reality and a misuse of her body for what he was supposed to be using it for and the way it was given to him. So a Christian woman is not enslaved to a man who beats her, even though, you know, he's not having a sexual affair or an adulterous affair with another woman. And so if he's beating her and won't stop and won't repent and won't change his ways, she is free to divorce because his actions have already dissolved the marriage. And in a similar way, abandonment is a broad category that might include other sorts of abuse. And this, of course, could, if you're just looking for an excuse to get divorced, you can make anything up, to be sure, and you can exaggerate the sins of your partner rather than covering them up and bearing with them in love and so forth. But let's assume that our listeners are not looking for that. And there can be other sorts of abuse that are, in fact, actually abandonment and destroy the marriage bed. Again, though, I'll tell you that in my own personal experience, which of course is limited, these sorts of abuse are rarely without sexual overtones, nor are they usually apart from sexual immorality and even adultery. The man who violently and repeatedly, verbally and emotionally abuses his wife is almost always having an affair or is mistreating her body in sexual ways and the like. That's my experience. So in practice, I don't really find it's been that difficult. It's not as though people are coming in, Christian couples are saying, well, you know, he calls me names all day long and says vile things to me verbally, but he never lays a hand on me, and he's a really a good father, and he's not having an affair, and in every other way he's great. That's just not my experience. Though it is true that it is a weird sort of thing that when you're dealing with this, husbands and wives, even in the midst of their horrible things, will sometimes lie for one another because they're embarrassed about what's happening, or because they still have some sense of loving the other person and wanting to cover up some of this stuff. In any case, the categories are a little bit broader than they might first appear. The freedom from an abuser, though, or the freedom from someone who's committing adultery or abandoning you, is in fact costly. So just because God allows it because of the hardness of our hearts doesn't mean that there isn't going to be some consequences and difficulties because of this. Just because a divorce is just does not mean that it isn't going to hurt, that it isn't going to have some amount of shame associated with it, that it won't be financially devastating, or that it won't do great and terrible lasting harm to the children. In fact, it will likely do all of that and maybe even more. So it's really almost a choosing between two evils. Do I stay with this man who's doing these terrible things to me, or do I try to move on? And sometimes, to be sure, moving on is the lesser, so to speak. But it's still going to be evil because God hates divorce, and it's a horrific, terrible thing. So the point of all of this is not to be narrowly legalistic about the categories, sexual immorality and abandonment, so as to somehow enslave a pious Christian to evildoers who are causing them harm. But it isn't to simply find an excuse to quit on marriage either. We shouldn't quit on marriage. This is simply to recognize the hardness of our hearts, that the world is very evil, and sometimes men do dissolve marriages. So God in his mercy has allowed divorce, much as he allows war and the execution of criminals and other terrible things. So it's a horrible thing to talk about, but we do need to talk about it.
7: On the other side of the break, we will talk a little bit more with Pastor David Peterson as we conclude our series on marriage and divorce and our conversation today focusing on the Bible on divorce. Pastor David Peterson is departmental editor of God Esteemed, the Journal of Lutheran Liturgy. The book of the Bible that begins Christ's teaching on divorce is in the Old Testament. It's the book of Genesis. The book of Genesis is also the font from which our Issues, Etc. Book of the Month for February flows through the pen of 16th century reformer Martin Luther. His lectures on Genesis late in his life have been assembled in partial form as 365 devotional readings from Martin Luther from the book of Genesis. You can find out more about this resource at our website, issuesetc.org, or call Concordia Publishing House and ask for Day by Day in Genesis, 365 devotional readings from Martin Luther. 1-800-325-3040, 1-800-325-3040. When we come back, why has Pastor Peterson repeatedly called divorce murder in our conversations?

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0: Welcome back to Issues Etc. I'm Todd Wilkin. It's Thursday, February the 28th. Pastor David Peterson is our guest. We're concluding our series on marriage and divorce, talking about the Bible on divorce. This email comes from Jan in Illinois, picking up on something you said before the break. She says, Pastor Peterson, you just stated that David did not have faith when he planned Uriah's death. What is different for me when I sin? Are you saying that I do not have faith when I sin? Where does Scripture say that David did not have faith then?
4: This is the absolute constant Lutheran position that David was outside of the faith for a time and had to be reconverted and was reconverted by God's grace in his confrontation with the prophet Nathan. I don't have an exact verse off the top of my head. The difference, it's not that that when every time we sin, we lose our faith, but there is this reality that every sin is in fact harmful to our faith and dangerous to faith. And the sin that kills faith is the sin that you insist upon, the sin that you won't let go of, that you won't repent of. That's what becomes mortal. So it's not a matter of what David did was so horrific, though it was. It was that what David did was so horrific, and it was deliberate. He knew what he was doing, and he kept on doing it. He hardened his conscience, and he squashed it. He sinned against his conscience in that way. And how long we can do that and the Holy Spirit maintains faith in us is a mystery. We don't know. There's no promise about how long. So every time is very risky. I mean, if you read Walther, I think Walther's a bit over the top on this, but I mean, Walther really does seem to have this idea that people are falling out of faith frequently throughout their lives, much more than I would say. But that's the problem with David, is he understands what he's doing, he does it deliberately, and he persists in it. In a similar way, and also, of course, what David does is he plans to sin. So planning to sin, a deliberate sin as opposed to a sin of passion that arises up in us. Anyway, the point would be there's different degrees of danger and damage that are done by sins, but sins are never neutral. They hurt your neighbor, they hurt you, and they hurt your faith.
0: I do want to mention that you had mentioned the Lutheran position. It's explicitly stated in the Lutheran Confessions, David as an example of someone who has, through his what they call manifest sin, that sin that he knows is contrary to God's will, he plans to do it, he does it nonetheless, he does it against better knowledge, we would say, driving out the Holy Spirit and extinguishing faith. And yet, as you mentioned before, God is able to restore him. So the Lutheran position is unassailable there in terms of the fact that there is a manner of sinning with which the Holy Spirit will not abide and departs.
4: Right. And we don't say this to terrify poor Jan or any of us, though, I mean, we should fear God's wrath and not do anything against his commandments. But, I mean, we do abide, you know, God, Jesus also says, no one will snatch them out of my hand. I mean, our sins aren't that powerful in a sense, but when we feed them, again, when we, as you say, the manifest, doing this against better judgment, knowing what we're doing, that's when they become particularly deadly and dangerous. And no one can say, you know, exactly when the wick is finally smothered, but we do know it's possible to lose faith.
0: So why have you, on several occasions in the course of this entire series, referred to divorce as the murder of a marriage?
4: Well, I mean, maybe I'm speaking a little bit overly figuratively, but because God makes one flesh, because God has taken two and made them into one, and then that being, as it were, has to be destroyed or murdered, the sundering of that is a destruction of something that I think is akin to a murder of a human being. I mean, it obviously isn't exactly, but I think it's the same level of violence. And interestingly, you know, in trying to care for Christians who have been divorced, no matter what caused the divorce, whether it was that particular person or complicated events or the person's completely innocent, no matter what, and my experience of ministering to those people is they mourn as though someone is dead. It feels like a death in the way that it's felt emotionally and it's experienced. And I think that really is a death.
0: Finally, then, in pastoral application, perhaps should pastors be a little more cautious when people are approaching the idea of marriage, especially if there's been divorce beforehand? Not because people can't remarry and remain faithful to one another, but especially in the cases of adultery, I have found it necessary, at least on one occasion, to counsel a woman, don't marry this guy. Don't marry him. He's done this before, and if you think you're going to fix him, you're probably wrong. You might not be wrong, but you probably are. What are your thoughts there?
4: Well, I think I think we are called upon to give spiritual counsel to people. And I mean, spiritual counsel sometimes is don't marry, because this guy is, you know, I mean, you can see there's problems and we can see there's issues and there's a past. And you're trying to look over all of this maybe out of some kind of sense of romance or desperation and the like. So I'm not shy. I mean, I try to qualify things. I obviously don't have divine authority and insight into what's going to happen in the future. But I have counseled people who are in premarital instruction that I didn't think that they probably should get married and that it was too risky. So, I mean, just in general, I think that is pastoral duty. We have to be careful that we don't say this is what the Bible says, because, you know, we don't know. But I can say things like, you know, the Bible says don't be unequally yoked, and you're going into this and you're going to be unequally yoked or something. I do think, and of course people resist this, but I do think that when there's been divorce and couples are, you know, one of the persons or both of the persons are divorced, I do think there does need to be confession and absolution and an examination and a real, you know, preaching of the law, not in a way to belittle or humiliate people, but so that they would recognize, you know, what went wrong here and what happened. Because again, God hates divorce. And, you know, before we move on with this new marriage, this really does need to be settled. And it needs to be settled by repentance and faith so that the absolution can be applied and you can enter into the new marriage cleanly.
0: What do you say to that person who wants that absolution? They've gone through divorce. It has done what it does in their life and someone else's, and they want that absolution. What do you say, Pastor Peterson, about a minute?
4: Well, we say the absolution's for you. Jesus loves and forgives the woman caught in adultery. He loves and forgives sinners. And in fact, I mean, experientially, I have seen people who came through terrible things and that God has blessed, and they have found happiness and satisfaction in marriage. And the gospel works. And we're not here to judge you or to make you feel bad. We're here to support you and to encourage you. So live in the word and the sacraments and according to the promises that God gives, because we are a people of hope who do believe not only in a good future in heaven, but also in promises for this life.
0: Pastor David Peterson is pastor of Redeemer Lutheran Church in Fort Wayne, Indiana. He's departmental editor of Gottesdienst, the Journal of Lutheran Liturgy. David, thank you very much for being our guest.
4: Thank you, Todd.
0: In hour two of Issues, Etc., Terry Mattingly will be up first. We're going to be talking about how the media is covering that special session of the General Conference of the United Methodist Church. You have seen the pictures of sad people leaning against one another, dressed in rainbow attire. They feel as though their church has left them out. How is this being covered by the media? We'll also be talking with Joy Pullman, managing editor of The Federalist, about universal daycare.

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1: What if we made it clear to the Sunday morning visitor that Jesus is actually present, forgiving sins? 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The Wittenberg Trail feature details Pastor Eric Rapp's journey from the New Age through Methodist Pietism to Confessional Lutheranism, the free online Issues Etc. journal.
2: The state of our union is only as strong as the state of our families.
3: The pro-choice position at its very core is a position of bigotry. When you divide the room or the womb based on subjectively chosen arbitrary standards, you no longer have a commitment to human equality.
4: On the day of judgment, I don't think that the Lord is going to say, well, you may have celebrated these blasphemous cartoons, but at least you upheld free speech.
5: Jesus really is the quarterback, not Perry Noble. But Perry Noble, by doing what he's done, not only set up an end run around Jesus, he started playing for the other side.
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1: We hear this a lot nowadays. We hear that what the church really needs are dynamic, motivated, charismatic leaders. We need to look around and find guys who have the gift of gab. They can tell a good story, they can tell a good joke, and they're just natural born leaders. We're told again and again and again that this is what the church needs, and that we can't afford to take the time or the money to train these men. That would be nice, but it's a luxury we cannot afford, because think of all the millions, the hundreds of millions of souls that are dying every day for lack of someone to preach to them. Is there an answer to that? Is there a reason why the church has often afforded the luxury of taking a man and spending years with him in a classroom, in training formation, before they lay hands on him and make him a pastor? Welcome back to Issues Etc. I'm Todd Wilkin. Thanks for tuning us in live from the Symposia at Concordia Theological Seminary in Fort Wayne, Indiana. Dr. Larry Rast is going to join us here for the next hour of the program, and you can join us as well. Our call-in number, 1-877-623-6943, 877-623-MY-IE. Send us an email right here in the studio, talkback@issuesetc.org, a tweet at issuesetc, or our beloved on-demand listeners, you can always use the Issues Etc. comment line, 618-223-8382. Joining us to talk about the past, present, and future of pastoral formation, Dr. Larry Rast. He's president and professor of historical theology at Concordia Theological Seminary here in Fort Wayne, Indiana. Larry, welcome back.
7: Thanks, Todd. It's great to be with you. It's great to sit with you.
1: I know. It's nice to see you in a tie for a change. The last two times we've had you has been polo shirts, and I think the last time here in Fort Wayne about 7 years ago was hockey jersey or something like that, if I'm not mistaken. And I think you were, I don't think you were president yet, but you weren't dressing like the president back then, that's for sure.
7: We're changing the president's attire, slowly but sure.
1: Why has the church historically said that before a man is made a pastor by the church still needs to get a good, hard look at him and then do some forming, some shaping, and some informing?
7: You don't need to look very far into the New Testament to see Jesus' own concern with teaching his disciples, preparing them for service once he would be crucified, resurrected, and ascended. And then as you move into the second generation of the church and its leaders, the preparation of men to carry on the apostolic service as well. And so the church has always very intentionally set aside a time of formation and training and learning for future inhabitants of the office of the ministry. And the reason for that is very simple. We are those who pass along the faith once delivered to the saints. In order to do that, you need to know what the faith is. Certainly, you have to be a believer, no question about that, but it's one thing to be a believer, it's another thing to be a teacher of believers. And so before a man is prepared to be a teacher and to take on the responsibility of instructing in the scriptures, of preaching the word, of forming disciples. He needs to be formed fully himself.
1: That doesn't necessarily always mean 4 complete academic years and 90 course hours of classroom work.
7: 137.
1: 137. Well, the standards were so low when I came through. That doesn't always mean a graduate degree, in other words. A very extensive, I must say. You know, the average MDiv, especially at an institution like this, is really doctorate work in terms of the what you're asking men to do in terms of time and work, but they get a master's degree out of it. But why do we do that?
7: Why do we do that? There are a few reasons that we do that. The church does have a certain flexibility in terms of making the determination about when a man is adequately prepared, academically speaking, for serving in the office of the ministry. It really comes down to when is a man able to teach, St. Paul's words. And to be able to teach simply is not simply having the pedagogical skills to teach. Those are important. But being able to teach, apt to teach, as St. Paul puts it, really is talking about a man who knows the faith, has been shaped by the faith, can communicate the faith, and does that in such a way that the law and gospel are clearly distinguished, that the scriptures are clearly held up as the inerrant word of God, that in our case the Lutheran confessions are known and rightly confessed. And the way you get to that, well, like I said, there's a certain amount of flexibility in that regard. And so, in fact, the Master of Divinity degree, which is the kind of standard degree at this point in time, really doesn't have a long history behind it. It became the de facto degree for people entering ministry in about 1970, 71, 72, somewhere in that range. Previous to that point, there were bachelors of divinities that were offered by seminaries, and in some cases, seminaries didn't even bother to offer a degree. That's not the point in the end. The earning of the degree, it's nice. But in the end, the point is this man able to teach or not?
1: So we can, at least from time to time in the history of this issue, we can look at men who weren't earning. They may have earned degrees. They might have gone to Princeton and earned a divinity degree, or they might not have. But they were still, nonetheless, being vetted, shaped, formed, and vetted again by the church before being given a pulpit.
7: Right. And that's us saying, lay hands hastily on no man. Don't do it quickly. Be intentional about this. Be sure about the person that you're putting forward for service in the church. And that takes some time.
1: Why is it important? And this is something I've been thinking about a lot lately, because a lot of the calls for let's just get these guys out there, we need to get men out there, seminary education or even an education in this is a luxury we can't afford, are coming in a lot of ways and being a lot of end runs being done around an agreed upon way of making pastors or even a historic way of making pastors. And it's being done in a way that my first thought, Larry, is the whole church isn't getting a chance to weigh in on this.
7: Yeah, that's a nice point.
1: Why is it important that this is a task undertaken, if not by the whole church, by those who are chosen by the church to make those decisions?
7: Well, and we take very seriously the responsibility that the church has given to us. We seek to represent the church in this regard at the seminary here in Fort Wayne. Because it is such a sacred and important responsibility. It is something that the church does, and in delegating that to us, we believe that while you do have different ways of accomplishing the end, the key thing is that the church has defined the end. The Lord has given us the qualifications for a man who holds the office of the ministry, and then entrust to us the responsibility of getting the man to that end. And so, once again, we simply say that we put all of our energy into that. We're deadly serious about it because what's at stake here, of course, is the preaching of the pure gospel and the souls of people who are under the law, and we hope that they will be relieved through the proclamation of the gospel.
1: Let's talk a little bit about some of the history here. Where would you guide us, Larry, in terms of how the church has historically done this, how it's been done here by confessional Lutherans in America, how it's been done from the time of the Reformation.
7: Here in America, it's been an interesting story, as you can probably imagine I would say. There was a lot of variety early on. One of the great challenges in the early history of the various Lutheran churches here in the United States was simply getting enough pastors. And for the first, oh golly, at least 200 years of American Lutheran church history, it was extremely uneven. We were almost totally dependent upon men who came over from Europe. And most of those men had been through a process that was regularized in the European Lutheran churches. That process was kind of fourfold, is how I usually put it forward. You had to be educated, you had to be examined by your peers, you needed to be called, and you needed to be ordained. And so obviously the education and examination part kind of compressed ultimately in the seminaries, but it was carried out by pastors themselves early on as they were able. But at the same time, there was a problem, and namely, the problem was you had folks who were who maybe washed out of university or seminary in Germany, who didn't have an actual degree, had been thrown out in some cases, but had come to America because it was the land of opportunity. And one of the opportunities they found was they could be preachers without actually having been formally through that fourfold process. And they would pass themselves off, and folks would say, well, we got nobody else, so this will have to do. The churches struggled mightily in those first 200 years to find a way to regularize this process, and they just didn't have the opportunity. Most of the time, it went back to a pastor working with a somewhat qualified candidate in either his local congregation or in his area, and he would help it. He would give him books to read. He would instruct him in Greek and Hebrew. They typically would require that, even Latin as well. Can you imagine working on your Latin when you're riding your horse around the woods in Pennsylvania? But they did, and they worked hard at it, and then they would be examined by their peers and then be qualified for call and ordination. But it was one-on-one. It was very inefficient.
1: It was kind of like the legal profession mm-hmm. at the time, when mm-hmm. a man would simply go to a lawyer and say, yeah, I want to read the law, and he'd do that, just literally read the law books, and then at some point, he'd have to pass the bar, but he would apprentice in a lot of ways.
7: That's a perfect analogy. Yep.
1: Well, let's take a break, and when we come back, we're going to talk more about the past, present, and future of pastoral formation. Dr. Larry Rast is our guest, president and professor of historical theology at Concordia Theological Seminary in Fort Wayne, Indiana. We are broadcasting live on this Wednesday afternoon, January the 21st, from the symposia at Concordia Theological Seminary. I'm Todd Wilkin. This is Issues Etc.

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4: Welcome back to Issues Etc. I'm Todd Wilkin. Dr. Larry Rast is our guest. We're talking about the past, present, and future of pastoral formation and training on this Wednesday afternoon, broadcasting live from the Symposia

0: professions, medicine, law, and the pastoral ministry all had this kind of, well, you're about as good as the guy who taught you. And so you said the results were uneven. Let's roll back just a little bit, another couple hundred years to the time of the Reformation, where the church had been making priests through monasteries and other means, and then the reformers are kind of bereft of that whole system. What did they do in training
1: That's
0: pastors?
1: a really good question, and it's very informative for the future history of Lutheranism and what we in the Missouri Synod continue to do today. The University of Wittenberg had its theology department, and it was a theology department in a bigger university. When the Reformation got going, when the church, the Roman Catholic Church, excused itself over time from participating in recognizing the men who were prepared for ministry from Wittenberg, you kind of have emerged at Wittenberg the first Lutheran seminary for all intents and purposes. And Luther and also Melanchthon are very aware of this. They realize the game has changed right around them. And so one of the first things that they do is to revise the curriculum at the university, particularly in respect to theology, to make it more intentionally preparatory for pastoral service, so that it's not just kind of a divinity school attached to a university or even a religious studies department like we would call it today. It begins to be very, very oriented towards filling the pulpits of the church, because we know now that things have played out the way they have, particularly after 1530, with the Augsburg Confession and the division in the church, that we're going to have to be the ones that prepare the future pastors.
0: So, in essence, they took this department at the University of Wittenberg, which was world class, by the way. I mean, it was preeminent, and they turned it in some ways into a seminary.
1: And one of the ways that Melanchthon does this is to, this is going to sound terrible, especially for people who know me, but he articulates a whole series of student learning outcomes. And he does this by articulating a whole series of questions. And the questions are designed to be administered to the student at the end of his study. So we're going to do the examination. We're going to figure out whether this guy is prepared for the office of the ministry or not. What does he need to know? Well, you can imagine then, if those are the questions that you're going to ask, those are then going to feed back into the curriculum, and they're going to intentionally begin to teach towards those outcomes. That's what Luther and Melanchthon do. And they're very, I mean, they didn't have the four departments like we have today. They didn't have historical, exegetical, systematic, and practical like we tend to divvy things up. But they are, all the questions are historical, systematic, exegetical, and practical. So they're geared towards pastoral formation. And I think that's a really significant note that sometimes gets lost, because Wittenberg was a university, and the Reformation was born in the university. So therefore, it's more of an intellectual kind of movement. Well, it was certainly that. There's no question about it. But the aim, in the end, was pastoral, concern for the people of God, preparing pastors who could preach and administer the sacraments. And you see that right from the get-go.
0: There are also guys who have already kind of come through the system, and one of Luther and some of the other reformers' deep concerns is when they start to do congregational visitation, they find these pastors are terrible.
1: It's a nightmare. And they are neither good pastors, well, they're not pastoral in their character, and they don't know anything. So they strike out on both points. They don't know the doctrine. They can't deliver the faith to the saints because they don't know it themselves. And they're not even bothering to try and do it because they're not really pastorally concerned.
0: So what's their solution for that?
1: Their solution, again, is to create a more comprehensive character to the educational process. It's an interesting thing to note, when the Reformation really breaks out, about 1521, with the three treatises and that kind of thing, there Wittenberg takes a dive in terms of its student population. I mean, the Board of Regents would have been very upset,
0: Yes.
1: Kind of thing. What in the world's going on? They tank in terms of the number of students they have, and then they start building it back up. And it's always, over the next 20 years, it's kind of an ebb and flow. There's up years and down years and that kind of thing, as the Reformation takes hold. But the point within all of that is that you have an emerging institution. Today we know it as the Lutheran Church, for better or for worse.

0: worse. And the concern is always congregationally focused. That is to say, we need to have the word, you know, the Augsburg Confession is clear. It is enough for the unity of the church that the sacraments, that the word be preached rightly and the sacraments be administered as Christ has instituted them. Well, that's an easy thing and simple thing to say, but it's a very, very rich thing, and that's what they're working towards.
1: One of the other things they do, and they make it part of really some of the primary documents of the Lutheran Reformation, both the Augsburg Confession, the Apology, dealing with the issue of who is going to preach, who right. is going to preach and administer the sacraments. And they say it in such a coded way that we're still trying to figure out what they meant. Even 500 years later, they say, we do not permit a man to preach or administer the sacraments who is not rightly called. And whole seminary courses could probably just be taught on the debate over what those words rightly called really mean.
0: Right. Yeah, yeah, and have, mm-hmm. by the way, I think. But
1: to the best of your knowledge of these things, given all the other stuff you've talked about here, what was packed into that term rightly called?
0: Well, it wasn't that big a problem in a lot of ways for them, and I think that's why they could use the kind of simple language that they did. Not simplistic, but simple language. You know, we can use the jargon because we all know what the jargon means. Well, what does the jargon mean? Well, take a look at how we get the guys ready for this. Here's what we do curricularly. This is the kind of student that we want. This is the process through which we put him. He ends up at the end of that being examined as to whether or not he's sufficiently articulate in these things. He has to give evidence of a pastoral character. And once that happens, then he's ready to be called and ordained. In some ways, we make more trouble out of this thing than I think we need to. Take a look at what they did in Wittenberg and how they carried it out, and it's very much like what we continue to do today.
1: So I know that this kind of ebbs and flows in the course of the long Lutheran history, and we get to this point where in kind of the pioneer frontier of America, we have men showing up saying, yeah, I'm a preacher, you know, looking furtively side to side to see if anyone from Germany's around who might recognize them, and passing themselves off as preachers. And it's not just Lutherans.
0: No.
1: It is every practical confession of faith in the New World, and especially in the Western expansion. So how do we get back on track from going so far off of the track from the time of the Reformation?
0: Yeah, when seminaries first begin to come into existence, that's the late 1700s is when you first see seminaries as such. And part of what drives that is the uniquely American situation in which we find ourselves. Today we call it separation of church and state, however you want to put it. But the point of this is that with the universities and the close relationship between the church and the state back in Europe, there was government control in the end over who would be admitted or not admitted to ministry. For example, Zinzendorf keeps trying to get into the ministry, and God bless him, the overseers keep turning him down. He actually goes to a different part of Germany and tries to get in through that means, and they still say, no way for you.
1: And these are civil authorities.
0: These are civil authorities, mm-hmm. and he himself is something of a civil authority. He's nobility. And so what's he do? He comes to America. Why? Because you can do whatever you want in America. And so he's one of these people. Well, because there is no civil authority to enforce who enters the ministry and does not in America, synods or church bodies or denominations begin to take on that role, and the manner in which those entities carry that out is through the creation of seminaries, whether it's Catholic seminaries in the late 1700s, Andover Newton in the early 1800s, then Princeton. Finally, the Lutherans get into the game in 1826 in a meaningful way with the formation of the Lutheran Theological Seminary at Gettysburg. And the whole point is we want to regularize this. And this is Gettysburg, where Schmucker's the professor, who's not much of a Lutheran, but he's saying we still don't want that over there.
1: So even the worst of kind of the pietist guy trying to rewrite the Lutheran Confession saw the need for a thoroughly trained, fully formed, and vetted ministry.
0: Right. He just didn't want him to be confessionally Lutheran.
1: Okay, so one more question with about a minute before we take our break. our particular stream of confessional Lutheranism in America comes late to the game. I mean, Gettysburg has been there for what, at least 100 years?
0: No, not
1: 100 years. It's still underway, though, when these guys are showing up. And, of course, we can't have a part of that necessarily because you mentioned his name, Simon Schmucker's over there running the show, and we say, well, that's not kind of any kind of Lutheran we want. Do we reinvent the wheel? What do we do?
0: Yes and no. when we make that call, it's a really good question you raise. I oftentimes put it in synodical terms. So you also can do it in seminary terms. There were already institutions that existed when we decided to form a synod. There were plenty of synods around, Lutheran synods. There were also, when we decided to form our seminary, plenty of Lutheran seminaries around. Not only Gettysburg, 1826, but then Canton, Ohio, which becomes Columbus in the early 1830s, and down in Columbia, South Carolina, the South Carolina Synod, and more come along very, very quickly. The options are there. Why did we choose to make that move? And the move was very simply driven by our confessional stance. We were not satisfied with the confessional posture of the other existing Lutheran seminaries. What they were doing, practically speaking, the mechanics, if you will, of producing a pastor were fine, but the kind of pastor they were trying to produce was at odds with what we were about. And this was before we were a we. This was the two seminaries of the LCMS were formed before the LCMS came into existence. So it shows you just how fundamental seminary formation is to the entire process.
1: We'll talk more about that on the other side of the break on this Wednesday afternoon, January the 21st. We're at the Symposia at Concordia Theological Seminary in Fort Wayne, Indiana, talking about the past, present, and future of pastoral formation with its president, Dr. Larry Rast. He's also professor of historical theology here at Concordia Theological Seminary. I'm Todd Wilkin. Stay tuned.

0: It is the greatest adventure you could ever possibly imagine. It's demanding, it's hard, it's challenging, and what a blessing it is.
1: Dr. Larry Rast, president of Concordia Theological Seminary in Fort Wayne, Indiana, on why a man should consider the vocation of pastor.
0: And it is an incredible blessing to be honored with the opportunity to work with these incredible young men and older men as well, who are committing themselves to the proclamation of God's Word, the right distinction of law and gospel, and to take the good news of Jesus Christ into all the world.
1: You can find out more about studying for the pastoral ministry at Concordia Theological Seminary, Fort Wayne, Indiana, at ctsfw.edu or call 1-800-481-2155. 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
8: Welcome back to Issues, Etc. I'm Todd Wilkin. We're broadcasting live from the symposium at Concordia Theological Seminary in Fort Wayne, India. Today and tomorrow, right now, we're talking about the past, present, and future of pastoral formation with Dr. Larry Rast, the president of Concordia Theological Seminary. You got a big day coming up tomorrow that has been years, if maybe not decades, in the making. The dedication, and it ties in beautifully with seminary training that we're talking about, the dedication of the Walther Library here on this historic campus. Tell us a little bit about it.
9: Well, actually, we'll be changing the name of the overall complex to the Wayne and Barbara Kramer Library, reflecting the incredible generosity of Wayne and Barbara Kramer, two lay supporters of this institution who have been just remarkable in making this happen. Because we are deeply committed to our history, however, we are retaining the Walther name for the historic building. And it will be inhabited by new things. It was a 15,000-square-foot building. We were coming from Springfield back in the mid-70s from a building in which we had 30,000 square feet. So we were already compressing our collection from 30 to 15,000 in terms of the active collection when we made that move. And for years and years and years and years and years have been looking for ways to appropriately expand our library, and also to make it a resource for the church here in the United States, Fort Wayne area, the United States, but also then in our partner churches throughout the world. And I think we've accomplished that. We're really blessed to have an incredible team an amazing group of people who've come together to make this happen. But I turn back again and again to people like Wayne and Barbara, lay people who love the church, who love this seminary, who are committed to us to continue to train pastors here residentially. You know, we know about distance education. We're involved in that as well, but we remain deeply committed to the superiority of a long-term residential experience. Wayne and Barbara recognize that too and have been so generous in that regard. There are other folks. Dennis and Ann Ross are helping us with the archives. David and Paula Daniels have been unbelievable in terms of bringing the woodwork to the whole place. Paul Wolf, a person here in the Fort Wayne area, has also just been an incredibly generous donor. So, and all of these folks are lay people, and they're doing this because they love their pastors, and they know just how important it is to have a well-trained, well-educated, well-formed, deeply thoughtful, good law gospel distinguishing Lutheran pastor. So we're really, really excited about this.
8: And they want to ensure that for future generations.
9: Exactly.
8: They want to see, I always think, when I think about the guys who are studying here, studying at other seminary, my great-grandkid's pastor.
9: Right.
8: That's my great-grandchild's pastor right there. That's the person who's probably going to bury me or my kids. It's not this generation only, it's the next generation to come.
9: Exactly. That's passing along the faith. The faith once delivered, we continue to deliver.
8: So you mentioned before that the two seminaries of our particular church body, the Lutheran Church Missouri Synod, actually predate the Lutheran Church Missouri Synod itself. And you said that speaks to how high a priority it was for the people who would form that synod. To the formation of pastors. They didn't say, well, first let's form a synod, then let's get some seminaries going. It was the other way around. Talk a bit about that.
9: Yeah, these immigrants come in, and they start flooding in huge numbers. In 1835 especially, the floodgates open up and folks start pouring in. And the numbers in which they come is simply astounding. As they push into the American countryside, onto the frontier, they're especially drawn to places like northern Ohio, Indiana, southern Michigan, Illinois, Wisconsin, to a lesser extent Missouri, Iowa, and so on and so on. And as they get into these places, one of two things is the case. Either the Lutheran churches that are there, or the pastors that are itinerating, that is kind of riding the circuit, you might say, are the Lutheran pastors are not very Lutheran. They've studied at Gettysburg. They just don't have a confessional character or commitment.
8: They're Methodists.
9: They're Methodists. Yeah, they're almost indistinguishable from them. Or the other option are the German Methodists, who are all over the place, too, getting to these folks. And in some cases, the Lutherans back east just kind of let the Methodists do their things to say, well, they're there, we'll let them handle it. So there's a paucity of pastors and congregations. And as these folks come in, they not only don't have pastors now or congregations now, they're not organized even at that level, they realize that what that means is they're not going to have congregations and pastors into the future. So as they get organized, they quickly begin to pull their resources together and to very intentionally begin the process of training men for service in the church. The group that lands in St. Louis and then Perry County, Missouri in 1839 does that right away. They start what's now Concordia Seminary St. Louis in December of 1839. It's a college. It's a log cabin school initially, but it grows over time into a seminary. In our case, Friedrich Winneken, the great missionary of the Northwest, which back then meant Indiana and Michigan, but
8: the Midwest.
9: Now yes. The Midwest. Yes. Friedrich Winneken began training as a mentor students in his parsonage already in 1844, but then handed the job over to Wilhelm Seeler, who became pastor here in Fort Wayne at St. Paul's Church in 1845, and with the intention of starting a seminary. And so in October 1846, we began our operations here. The Lutheran Church Missouri Synod wasn't formed until April 26, 1847. So both seminaries, again, predate the existence of the Synod.
8: And this would have been humble beginnings. They weren't founding big libraries.
9: No.
8: They did not have beautiful soaring chapels. They were doing what they could with what they had, but they were serious about it.
9: They were very serious about it. The college down in Perry County, Missouri was a log cabin, and it really was a log cabin.
8: About as big as the table we're
0: sitting
8: at.
0: About as big as, it, really tiny. Up here, the seminary began operations in the pastor's parsonage. And Pastor Wilhelm Seeler, remarkable guy, longtime bachelor, married shortly before the seminary was began its operations. He was, how old was he? He was about 43, 44 when he got married. His wife was 16. And then she became the house mother for these seminary students. So she has to take care of these 11 new students that begin their studies in the fall of 1846. It is very humble. It's very challenging. Who comes to the rescue? Well, not only Pastor Seeler and his wife Susanna, but also then the people of Fort Wayne. The Lutheran people of Fort Wayne take care of these students. They make sure that they have places to stay, places to eat, that they have something to eat. They just, it's a remarkable story of how, again, deeply committed these folks are to having pastors that, and men that they know in most cases will not be serving them, but that they're going to be sending out to serve others. And for the sake of these brothers and sisters in the faith, they are willing to work like you wouldn't believe.
8: Now, in terms of the study and the training and the formation, did they turn the page back to the Reformation and say, what were the Reformers doing? Let's, to the best of our ability, try and recreate this way of this method of forming pastors?
0: Yes and no. They were cognizant of the circumstances of the American frontier, which made a full training process rather difficult. At the same time, they wanted to ensure that every student who completed his studies was biblically literate, confessionally sound, and given to taking that truth out into the world in a very vigorous way. So short answer, first off, is yes. They knew what the Reformation did, and they were determined to continue that within, yet at the same time, within the context in which they found themselves. Initially, that meant a relatively truncated period of study. The men who studied here at the Fort Wayne Seminary back then were oftentimes what we would today call second career guys. They hadn't been through the German university. They didn't have Greek and Latin and Hebrew and that kind of thing. So immediately we had to ask ourselves, are we going to force them to learn these things? Well, in the end, we made a judgment call. We didn't force them to learn Hebrew. We did make them learn Greek. We also made them work in Latin. So no Hebrew, but Latin, figure that one out. However, the students regularly would ask the professors to provide them Hebrew. So they would stay longer than they had to so they could learn Hebrew. So there's that aspect to it. So the language part was there. But the question that was always pressing, and the one that I think is still an important one for us to consider today, is, okay, so if you have a limited amount of time, what is it that you need to do so that you can have this well-formed, apt-to-teach pastoral candidate? And as time went on, the curriculum continually expanded. Some folks think, well, that came when you got a little more institutionalized and you were a little more, you know, the bigger schools, you know, bigger buildings and a little more comfortable financially speaking. Didn't. The Synod did that very, very early on and said, we expect at least 3 years of education for our students before they go out. Well, today we have 3 years and a vicarage. So it's what we were doing from very early on is still pretty much the pattern we follow today.
8: So from that point, to kind of summarize it up to this point, from that point then, while the buildings have gotten bigger, the locations may have changed, the names have certainly changed, the actual way of thinking about how a man is properly and sufficiently trained to stand in the pulpit at the altar has not changed a lot at all.
0: That's right.
8: Dr. Larry Rast is our guest. When we come back, we got 10 more minutes with him. We're going to talk a little bit about the future of pastoral formation. And that is a story as yet unwritten, and a lot of people trying to grab the pen and write it for the future. They got a lot of bright ideas about what the future of pastoral formation should look like. We'll talk with Dr. Larry Rast about it right after this.

0: thanks to the following congregations for standing with us by joining the Issues Etc. 300. St. Mark Lutheran, Edmond, Oklahoma. Emmanuel Lutheran, Manchester, New Hampshire. University Lutheran Chapel, Minneapolis, Minnesota. Prince of Peace Lutheran, Freedom, Pennsylvania. Holy Cross Lutheran, O'Fallon, Missouri. St. Paul Lutheran, Indianapolis, Indiana. Christ Lutheran, Rochester, Minnesota. Holy Cross Lutheran, Carlisle, Iowa. St. Peter's Lutheran, Indianapolis, Indiana, and Grace Lutheran, Wellsville, Missouri. 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

0: Welcome back to Issues, Etc. I'm Todd Wilkin. We're talking about training of pastors, the past, present, and future of it, with President and Professor of Historical Theology at Concordia Theological Seminary in Fort Wayne, Indiana, Dr. Larry Rast, a regular guest here on Issues, Etc. I'm Todd Wilkin. Before we go on, just make the pitch, if you would, because there are people listening, and I mentioned to you that we've met many people over the course of the years, and probably at least half a dozen young men here today in just short conversations who have come up to us and said, essentially, you know, with regard to Issues, Etc., I'm only here at Fort Wayne because of you guys. I listen to your show. I overstate it, but it's quite true that that a lot of times they hear something and they say, this is for me. I've known many men who will say, I heard you talk about this and I realized I want to do this, or I don't want to do it, but I think I kind of have to do it. Why should someone who's sitting there at that point of decision, either by listening to us or any other means, why should they seriously consider following through?
1: Well, first of all, it's simply due to the fact that it's the Lord's work. It's the Lord's calling, and to be part of it, there's nothing like it in the world. It's the greatest thing you could ever be a part of. It's challenging. It's exciting. It's depressing. It's everything, every emotion you can throw together. But it is never, ever dull. That is for sure. These Issues Lutherans, as I've come to call them, that you're talking about here, are really an important part of our community. These are folks that have learned about confessional Lutheranism. Maybe they were Lutheran born and didn't really get the picture and have picked it up as time has gone by, or folks that weren't part of the Lutheran tradition at all who've found their way in via Issues, etc. And that they contribute to the life of this campus in an enormously important way and a recognizable way. They come and why people should come here is that you come together with folks of like mind in that regard, and it gives you the opportunity to learn more deeply, to explore the richness of our confession, to delve more so into the scriptures than with wonderful scholars and pastors who are experts in this area than you've ever been able to do before, and you do it all together every day, and then you top it all off with gathering around the Word of God in chapel, with some of the best liturgy, music, unquestionably, and preaching that you can find. You just, golly,
0: it's great.
1: I'm kind of glad I'm here.
0: Well, and I have to tell you that one of your students who's getting ready to head out, who's finished his fourth year, is one of my parishioners, Brett Simic, and he comes back, he preaches, he does the liturgy for us, and it is amazing how quickly those 4 years fly for us sitting there waiting for him to come out, and how I'm sure it hasn't flown for him necessarily, but to watch him go from college student who was thinking seriously about being a pastor to on the edge of being a pastor, it's unbelievable to watch that happen.
1: Right.
0: And you guys have, done a great job training him. Folks, if you've ever considered the vocation of pastor or deaconess, they also make those here too. Contact Concordia Theological Seminary in Fort Wayne, Indiana, 1-800-481-2155, or visit them on the web, ctsfw.edu. The future is the big issue of debate, especially among us confessional Lutherans. What do? We turn to that question of, maybe what we've been doing so far for 150 years, while it works great, is a luxury we can't afford, time and money that we can't afford in a dying world. What are your thoughts there?
1: We can't afford not to put our efforts into pastoral formation and diaconal formation. Our world isn't getting less complex, it's getting more complex. The fragmentation of assumptions about what the United States is, about the role of Christianity, what Christianity actually is, those aren't becoming less problematic or less complex issues, they're becoming more difficult issues. And so what we are doing, you know, if I had a magic wand and I could make happen whatever I wanted to happen, it wouldn't be to shorten seminary experience, it would be to lengthen, to make it affordable, to make it accessible to everybody who wanted to be a part of it, so that they could find their gifts and their vocation within the context of a place like this. But the reason for that is not simply institutional longevity or survival. Who cares? You know, the institutions come and go. That's what happens. Just a couple of days ago, I was standing in the Hagia Sophia in Istanbul. And you want to talk about a whole range of emotions going through a person at that. You're overwhelmed by the enormity of the thing, and it's simply magnificent. But at the same time, you see that that was the seat of empire. It was the church of the Eastern Roman Empire, and it collapsed in 1453. Things change. Well, so we're not here simply to maintain the institution for its own sake. We're here, and we continue to do what we do because we are convinced that what we do has eternal significance. It is, and the way in which we do it, while it can always be improved, does achieve the ends for that we have set for ourselves and that the Synod has given us. And you've seen it with Brett. Great kid. And I can't tell you what a joy it is to watch a person grow. Like
0: I don't see how you do it. I don't see how you do it with all these guys coming through that just pass through the turnstile, and every year you send out another crop of them, and you say, "This is only by God's grace that we're able to do this."
1: It's purely by God's grace, but it's grace worked out within a community, and we have a great faculty. We have an unbelievably gifted and committed faculty. And we have, well, staff as well, and the administration's okay. The president's a little shaky. But but we also have, above all, an outstanding student body. And they teach one another, and they teach us as professors as well. It's a community of learning. It's a marvelous place to be.
0: I have to ask you, you know, with about a minute, you said we know, we're aware of distance learning. People have said, now with the advent of the internet, why do I need to be anywhere to do anything, much less seminary education? You said before you were committed to a long-term, thorough, residential way of training pastors. Why does being together in one place for some time, and especially, as you mentioned before, worshiping together as a student body and as future pastors, why is that so very important?
1: You've just said it yourself. In the end, it has. There's a character to the experience that you simply cannot achieve by virtue of cyber relationships. And I'm not downplaying the importance of those. There are wonderful deliverables that can happen by distance learning and the like. But the key to what happens here is that in the end, it is incarnational. Our Lord Himself came into this world. He taught his servants. He brought them together. They walked together. They learned from him. They were absolutely clueless a lot of times. So as we continue to carry out our work in that train, the train of the apostles, we do so very intentionally, knowing that at the center of everything is Christ. And Christ gathers together for himself a people, which is the church. And the church has given to us this marvelous opportunity, responsibility, but better yet, opportunity, of delving into the Word of God, of learning the Lutheran confessions, of learning the story of the church, and applying all of this pastorally in the end. And doing that together just can't be replicated by any other means.
0: Dr. Larry Rast is president and professor of historical theology at Concordia Theological Seminary in Fort Wayne, Indiana. Larry, thank you very much. It's always a pleasure, and thanks for making the good case for the future of the training of and the formation of pastors.
1: Thanks, Todd. Happy to talk about this anytime.
0: Folks, we're going to be broadcasting again tomorrow from the Symposia at Concordia Theological Seminary here in Fort Wayne. We're going to discuss infant communion tomorrow with Professor John Pless. The Issues Etc. Book of the Month for January is called the Concordia Psalter. It's a brand new resource. 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Pastors are a gift to the church, and the church a gift to pastors. And as much as we value the gospel, then we value and the continued preaching of that gospel in all of its purity, the administration of the sacraments, so much we will value those men who bring it to us by God's call, but also so much will we value the church's opportunity and privilege of training them, of forming them, of giving them what they need in order to pass it along to God's people. If we love the future of the church, as I said before, your kids and your grandkids, you want them to have the very best pastor that they can have. I'm Todd Wilkin. Good night from Fort Wayne. I'll talk with you tomorrow.
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7: The word in Scripture doesn't say that the Scripture is a pillar and foundation of truth.
13: He said, well, let's look at 1 Timothy chapter 3, verse 14. And as I read the verse, it was as if I had never seen that verse before. I could not remember how I had interpreted and preached this verse. It says in 14 and 15 of chapter 3, I hope I'm writing these instructions to you so that if I am delayed, you may know how you ought to behave in the household of God, which is the church of the living God, the pillar and bulwark of the truth. It doesn't say that the scriptures are the pillar and bulwark of the truth. It says that the church of the living God is the pillar and foundation, the bulwark of what is true.
0: As Marcus Grote, host of The Journey Home, an EWTN program, it's a conversation with Roman Catholic apologist Scott Hahn. Now, we hear that statement, that the church is the pillar and foundation of the truth. I remember running across that during my seminary days, writing a paper on the church and wondering myself, what in the world does that mean? Now, Marcus Grote says that it says that the church is the pillar and foundation of the truth, not the scriptures. Is that what Paul is saying there in 1 Timothy 3:15? Is he saying scripture isn't the pillar and foundation of the truth? Is he further saying that it is the church that is the actual authority source of all truth, and therefore, I guess you'd have to kind of come to the conclusion, if you want it to be a good source of authority, that it is infallible. Pastor Stephen Parks joins us on this Tuesday afternoon, January the 12th, for our biweekly series, responding to Roman Catholic proof text today. Does 1 Timothy 3:15 teach ecclesiastical infallibility? Pastor Parks is Associate Professor of Theology at Concordia University, Irvine, California. Stephen, welcome back to Issues Etc.
26: Great to be with you again. Thanks, Todd.
0: I think that Marcus Grote has just slightly overstated his case, and I want to clear that up before we move on to anything else, where he says, it says that the church, not scripture, is the pillar and foundation of the truth. I couldn't tell exactly, but it doesn't seem as though Paul says anything about scripture, per se, in that passage.
26: Yeah, well, he does implicitly, but, you know, here's the idea that that happens with Roman Catholic apologists all too frequently is you have kind of a false dichotomy set up between Scripture and the Church, and you get sort of this either-or kind of idea, even though officially that's not necessarily what they teach. That, unfortunately, seems to come out in much of their apologetics and polemical works. What the Apostle Paul here is saying this is exactly the way that it was quoted. He says, "I hope to come to you soon, but I am writing these things," here speaking to Timothy, "to you, so that if I delay, you may know how one ought to behave in the household of God, which is the church of the living God, a pillar and a buttress or foundation of the truth." The interesting thing here is that the apostle couldn't be with Timothy bodily. He couldn't be with him, direct and face-to-face. And so as we've said in previous broadcasts in this series, what does he do with those that he's not able to be with personally? What does he do with those that he's not able to speak orally the word of God directly to? He writes to them. And so what does he say here? He says, "I am writing these things to you so that you know how to conduct yourself." He's writing what things? Well, the things that he had just said in the previous 13 verses about the qualifications of pastors and deacons and so on. So rather than actually pointing us away from the written word of God, the very text itself actually points us to the Word of God. What is it that the Apostle Paul wrote, and that, he says, is the rule of conduct for Timothy as he conducts himself in the house of God?
3: So he's not saying, if you want to know the rule and conduct in the house of God, ask the infallible church. He says, if you want to know what the rule of conduct in the house of God is, and by the way, the church is a pillar and foundation of the truth, look at what I wrote. Look at Scripture.
26: Yeah, and that is precisely it. You know, we need to ask ourselves, well, what is it that the Apostle Paul means by the word church here? The church is used in different senses in Scripture, and in this particular case, I think it's fairly obvious that he's not talking about sort of the universal church, what the Roman Catholic Church tends to have in mind in terms of the representative arm of the church that tells us what we ought to believe and so forth, but he's talking about the local congregation. Now, how do I know that? Because at the beginning of chapter 3, in the first 7 verses, he talks about how it is that a pastor ought to behave. And then in verses 8 through 13, he talks how it is that a deacon ought to behave. So in both of those cases, he's given qualifications for ministry in the local church. And then he says this in verse 14, "I hope to come to you soon, but I am writing these things," what things? The things he just said about being a pastor and being a deacon. "So that if I delay, you know how one ought to behave in the household of God, which is the church of the living God, a pillar and buttress or foundation of the truth." So he's talking about how it is that pastors and deacons ought to behave in the local congregation. And how is it that Timothy knew? He knew because Paul just wrote to him in the first 13 verses. So Paul's pointing us back to what he wrote. Now, he does call the church a pillar and foundation of the truth, and that's absolutely true and certain. However, the question is, what does a pillar or what does a foundation seek to do? And here I really love the way in which the Book of Concord puts it when it's discussing Article 7 and 8 of the Augsburg Confession. The defense of the Augsburg Confession says this: "We teach that the true church truly exists, consisting of true believers and righteous people scattered throughout the entire world, and we add its marks, the pure teaching of the gospel and the sacraments. The church is properly called the pillar of the truth, for it retains the pure gospel and, as Paul says, the foundation, that is, the true knowledge of Christ and faith. Even though there are among these people many weak ones who could build upon the foundation structures of stubble that will perish, nevertheless, they do not overthrow the foundation. These things are to be both forgiven them and also corrected." So what the Book of Concord is getting at here, and what Melanchthon is writing, is that in the church holds something up. And the thing that the church holds up is the very Word of God itself. It doesn't give to you its own ideas or its own thoughts, but it delivers to you the very Word of God as it's revealed to us in Holy Scripture.
3: Can you explain why, and I don't think they do intend to do it, because I'm convinced that Roman Catholic apologists are very serious about what the official teaching of the church is. But why do they default so often to that either-or when their position is both-and? We have the either-or position, actually, by maintaining sola scriptura and by speaking against mingling that with some other source of authority. But why do they default to that either or, despite themselves?
26: Yeah, well, you know, it's sort of one of those peculiar instances where when you spend a lot of time or a vast majority of your time focusing on the position of your adversaries, you whether you realize it or not, begin to mirror it. And so, you know, they're tailoring their packaging of Roman Catholicism for Protestant consumption. And you have to also remember that whether they realize it or not, a lot of these guys used to be Protestants. You know, Scott Hahn, for example, who you mentioned at the top of the show that was being interviewed by Marcus Grodi. Scott Hahn is a perfect example of this. Much of the things that he still says today sound awfully Protestant, and many of his Roman Catholic comrades criticize some of the things that he has to say, but this is true of just about any Roman Catholic convert to Protestantism. Some of them don't really ever seem to completely shake off the things that they once believed.
3: So summarize what we've said so far, especially with some emphasis on how you mentioned there the Lutheran confessions rightly treat this verse, 1 Timothy 3:15. How should we understand the apostles' words here?
26: Yeah. So what we're looking at is the apostle telling us that there is a certain way in which individuals such as pastors and deacons ought to behave in the local congregation. And in order to tell Timothy how he ought to behave himself as an overseer, as a pastor, the apostle Paul writes to him in the first 13 verses how those in the ministry ought to behave and serve and what qualifications they must have in order to become those things. He then calls the church the pillar and the foundation of the truth. Why? Because the church upholds something. It is not itself the truth, but instead it is a pillar of the truth. What do pillars do? Well, they uphold roofs. And in the same way, what does the church as the pillar of the truth do? It upholds the Word of God. And that Word of God came to us originally in different ways, but today we have it only in Holy Scripture, in as much as we don't have any apostles around today. So essentially the apostle is saying exactly what Irenaeus said, an early church father, in his book Against Heresies. He says, "We've learned from none others the plan of our salvation than from those from whom the gospel has come down to us, which they did at one time proclaim in public, and at a later period, by the will of God, handed down to us in the Scriptures to be the ground and pillar of our faith."
3: And just so we understand where this leads, both in the official teaching and in kind of the apologetic vector, it's not just simply saying that Scripture is an equal source of authority with Scripture or a supplementary source of authority. It really does eventually in kind of an infallibility of the church, doesn't it? How does it get there?
26: Yeah, it really does. And the idea here is that, you know, what Roman Catholics tend to do, obviously, is they read into Scripture what they're told to find there. Remember that within Roman Catholicism, only the church has the authority to interpret Scripture, and only the church has the authority to interpret the writings of the church fathers, to such a degree that they tell you what you must find there before you even begin investigating it. Now, you know, many scholars realize this, and so, you know, while I was studying at Oxford in 2011 through 2013, there was this vast debate that was raging within the historical department, the historical theology department, about whether or not a good Tridentine, meaning a good Council of Trent Roman Catholic, could actually do real historical research. Why? Because they're told ahead of time what they have to find there. And that typically doesn't result in very good research. What that tends to do is it tends to make you look for proof texts in the fathers or in the scriptures, and absolutizing those, separating them from their context, and making them say something that they don't. So it goes back to the age-old question of, are we doing an exposition of Scripture, or are we doing an imposition of our own ideas?
3: Now, I can't imagine a response to this, and I'd like to bounce it off of you. And that is, a Roman Catholic apologist might say, well, okay, let's grant your reading of this passage, that Paul is saying nothing other than look to what I have written, and it will tell you how we ought to behave in the household of God, and this household of God is the church of the living God, and it is that which upholds what is written. They're going to say, well, doesn't that just land us right back where we are here in Roman Catholicism, which is he's telling us that the church, in essence, is this household of God, is the source of the Scriptures. I mean, we've heard this often, haven't we, Pastor Parks? That, well, wrote the Scriptures?
26: Yeah.
3: The church did. So there we're right back at the church's supremacy in terms of authority.
26: Yeah, the difficulty is that you have to remember that when the apostles went out and they preached and taught, they themselves were more than willing to have their word tested by the Holy Scriptures themselves. See, when the Roman Catholic Church talks about the church, they typically have in mind that body of believers which begins at Pentecost. But they forget that there are, at least according to Protestant reckoning, 39 books of the Old Testament by which to test New Testament teaching. And so you see in places like Acts chapter 17, for example, where the apostle goes and he preaches, and in verse 11, we're told that those in Berea were more noble than those in Thessalonica because they listened to what the apostle had to say, but then they searched the scriptures daily to make sure that the things the apostle was saying were so. So the idea here is that the apostle wasn't concerned about having his teaching, his oral teaching, tested by the written word of God. Why? Because they were the same. Had the same content. There weren't going to be any contradictions. There weren't going to be any difficulties. Instead, they had the exact same content. So no, it doesn't land us back there because the church didn't write the word of God. And when we talk about the word of God, we're talking about more than just scripture. But when we talk about sola scriptura, and the way that the Protestants defined it and the Lutherans defined it in the 16th century, remember, they're talking about a paradigm that exists 16 centuries after the apostles. We're talking about what we have access to today. We don't have firsthand access to the oral teachings of the apostles anymore. We only have access to their written teachings. And this is why we talk about sola scriptura.
3: Am I off on the wrong foot here in thinking that this would perhaps maybe even inevitably lead to a very different understanding of inspiration? If it's not just the verbal inspiration of the text that we have from the hands and the pens of the apostles and prophets, but also the verbal inspiration of this, you know, as yet inaccessible oral tradition, and then whatever pronouncements the church wants to make there. Isn't that a different definition of inspiration?
26: It's a huge difference, and in fact, the church, at least officially, doesn't claim that her proclamations are inspired. What she claims is simply that she's saying only what the apostles had originally taught and originally said, and more modern apologists will say what the Holy Spirit desires that they say under his guidance and so forth. But see, therein lies, I think, a huge difficulty, and you've picked up on it. Scripture teaches us that we are to listen to the inspired word of God. But when it comes to Roman Catholic tradition, we're not told that tradition is inspired. Scripture teaches us to listen to the infallible revelation given to us through the mouth of our Lord Jesus Christ and through the prophets and the apostles. But Roman Catholic tradition isn't said to be revelatory. When you compare the character and the nature of the type of revelation on the one hand that we're supposed to listen to, and on the other hand, Roman Catholic teaching and tradition, you find not only a difference in content, but you find a difference in quality. They're simply not the same thing.
3: Pastor Stephen Parks is our guest. It's our biweekly series responding to Roman Catholic proof texts. Today we're dealing with 1 Timothy 3:15. Does it teach ecclesiastical infallibility? Pastor Parks is Associate Professor of Theology at Concordia University, Irvine, California. A few more minutes with him on the other side of the break, then we'll be teaching a Sunday school lesson on the presentation of Jesus in Luke chapter 2 with Pastor Tom Baker.

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1: 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Welcome back to Issues Etc. We're doing our series responding to Roman Catholic proof text. Today it is 1 Timothy 3:15. Teach ecclesiastical infallibility. Pastor Stephen Parks of Concordia University, Irvine, California is our guest. You mentioned this earlier, but I want to come back to it. And you said that the Roman Catholic tends to absolutize texts removed from their context. What are you talking about there, Pastor Parks?
2: Yeah, so, you know, just as an example, in the text that we've been talking about today, they focus on the fact that the church is called the pillar and foundation of truth, and they read into it their own peculiar notions of infallibility, and they divorce it from what is said before and after it. And if you read Scripture in that particular way, you can do serious damage to the text. You know, you can prove just about anything that you want to. For example, if you look at the Old Testament, suppose that I was an old rabbinic scholar under the Old Covenant, and I'm pressing against the apostles the fact that the Levitical priesthood is infallible, and I quote Malachi 2:7, which says, "For the lips of a priest should guard knowledge, and people should seek instruction from his mouth, for he is the messenger of the Lord of hosts." See, if I read into that infallibility, then you might kind of come to understand how it is that that Roman Catholics often take texts like that, which certainly talk about how the person in ministry ought to be able to interpret and explain the Word of God. But they absolutize it, and they make it teach something, unfortunately, that it simply doesn't teach. As we take a look at what the text that we're talking about today, again, a pillar, a foundation holds something up. And so Martin Luther says of this text this. He says, "The church's intention is what it holds up to us and teaches us on the basis of God's Word. We should follow that. But here we are told that the church should follow not what you and I prescribe for it and teach apart from God's word. That's putting the cart before the horse, and how such a vehicle could go astray and miss the road to heaven." So the idea here is that it's not the church which tells us what the word of God ought to say, but instead it's the word of God which instructs and makes the pattern for what the church ought to be proclaiming.
1: Pastor Stephen Parks is Associate Professor of Theology at Concordia University, Irvine, California. Stephen, it's always a pleasure. Thank you very much for being our guest.
2: Thanks again, Todd. I appreciate being on.
1: We're 18 days away from the Issues Etc. Making the Case Conference, Friday, June 9th and Saturday, June 10th in Collinsville, Illinois. Register today at issuesetc.org.
3: The Immaculate Conception means that Mary was conceived, unlike the rest of us who are conceived in a state of original sin that's removed through baptism.
1: Yep.
3: Mary, the graces Christ merited on the cross were applied retroactively to Mary to protect her from the stain of original sin, because that would be fitting that she would not be stained with original sin, since through her body came the body of our Savior. The Immaculate Conception does have a pedigree long before the 19th century when it was defined. The Immaculate Conception is a doctrine going back to the early centuries of the church. We see it, for example, in early church fathers who spoke of Mary as the new Eve, who spoke of her as being without sin or without stain.
1: That's Trent Horn of Catholic Answers giving a brief explanation of the Roman Catholic teaching of the Immaculate Conception of Mary. Now, he makes a claim there that it goes back to the early church, and that may or may not be. The real question is, does this teaching of the Immaculate Conception of Mary, does it go back to Holy Scripture? Does it have a foundation and a clear passage or two in Holy Scripture? One that's claimed is Luke chapter 1, verse 28. We'll be looking at that passage and seeing whether or not that supports the idea that Mary herself was conceived without sin.

0: Joining us for part six of our series on responding to Roman Catholic proof text on this Monday afternoon, May the 22nd, Pastor Stephen Parks, Assistant Professor of Theology and Philosophy at Concordia University, Irvine, California. Stephen, welcome back.
1: Thank you so much. Great to be back with you again.
0: I think the pertinent question here, and the one that we'll examine for the next half hour or so, is whether or not, regardless of what kind of support it may have in the early church fathers or tradition in the church, which I think is no one doubts, does this teaching that Mary was conceived and born without sin have a foundation in Scripture at all?
1: Well, it doesn't. In fact, let me back up just a little bit and just kind of briefly define how it is that that the doctrine itself was defined in the 19th century by Pope Pius IX. So this is what Pius says. He says, "We declare, pronounce, and define that the doctrine which holds that the Most Blessed Virgin Mary and the first instance of her conception by a singular grace and privilege granted by Almighty God in view of the merits of Jesus Christ, the Savior of the human race, was preserved free from all stain of original sin is a doctrine revealed by God and therefore to be believed firmly and constantly by all the faithful." So that's how the doctrine was actually defined by Pope Pius the Ninth there in the 19th century. But Roman Catholics themselves have been pretty clear about the fact that the Bible doesn't at least explicitly teach the doctrine of the Immaculate Conception. So there's a very famous Roman Catholic dogmatician by the name of Ludwig Ott. He wrote a great book called Fundamentals of Catholic Dogma that if you're interested in learning about Roman Catholicism, it's a good place to go. And he says this: "The doctrine of the Immaculate Conception of Mary is not explicitly revealed in Scripture. According to many theologians, it's contained implicitly in some passages." So the idea then is that it's not clearly there in the same way that it is, for example, the virgin conception of Jesus. And I think we should make a pretty clear kind of a dichotomy here. When many people and many lay people hear the term Immaculate Conception, they think that it actually does refer to the virginal conception of Jesus. But in fact, it doesn't. As we've seen, it actually refers to the Roman Catholic doctrine that Mary was conceived free of original sin. That doctrine is not explicitly taught in Scripture, though there are some passages that the Roman Catholic Church seeks to marshal to its cause, as you mentioned, especially from Luke chapter 1.
0: Before we get to that passage, correct me if I'm wrong, but it seems as though the impetus here in Roman Catholic tradition, I'm going to try and be careful, the motivation seems to be good. What they want to do is further affirm Christ's virgin birth and his sinlessness. Is it necessary to posit that Mary herself is without sin in order to affirm those things?
1: Yeah, I think you're right about that. Many of the Marian doctrines within Roman Catholicism start out with a very good motive. You know, you think of things like Mary being declared the Theotokos, the God-bearer, or the Mother of God. You know, that's intended to say something about the unique status of Jesus and not so much intended to elevate Mary to a status that the New Testament knows nothing of. And so also you can understand from the perspective of some of the medieval scholastics and so forth how it might be desirable in order to protect the sinlessness of Jesus to also make his mother sinless. But I think what would really happen there is that you kind of have to have kind of an infinite regression going back there. So if in order for Jesus to be sinless, his mother had to be sinless. Well, if she had to be sinless, then that means Anna, her mother, had to be sinless, and on and on and on all the way back to Eve. That just doesn't need to be the case. As the New Testament teaches us, you know, God is certainly able to preserve his son from receiving original sin without the mother necessarily also being free of original sin.
0: The other thing that I think may be kind of, I'm not going to say commendable, but understandable about the way that this doctrine is articulated, as you read there from the papal decree, is that they do make an attempt to say that this is not some merit that Mary had on her own, but was a singular grace, a gift, an exception. This was the merits of Christ being applied back to her to purge her of original sin. That's a good way to go about it if you're going to do it, even though you shouldn't be doing it, right?
1: Yeah, I mean, the way that some of the medieval scholastics, especially folks like Duns Scotus and others, tried to explain it was that, you know, it's very clear from Scripture that Mary needed a Savior, and the very Magnificat to which they appeal in order to try to prove that Mary is immaculately conceived, she mentions that her spirit rejoices in God, her Savior. So she needed a Savior. So in what way did that work out? Well, they argue that while most of us have already fallen into the pit of refuse and therefore been dirtied, in other words, while all of us have been born into original sin and therefore contracted the stain of sin, that God actually stopped Mary from falling into that pit to begin with, and in that sense is her Savior. But that doesn't seem to be the way that Holy Scripture presents it to us, and to begin to make exceptions in that particular way kind of opens the door to be able to make some other exceptions as well. And one of the things that concerns me, Todd, is that a number of years ago, back in the late 90s, I read a really good book called Mary, Another Redeemer, by James White. And I remember in that book, he demonstrates that there is an almost purposeful paralleling of Jesus and Mary within the Roman Catholic Church, and it's only becoming more and more explicit. So Jesus is the Son of God. Mary has been defined as the spouse of the Spirit. Jesus is virgin-born. Mary is said to be immaculately conceived. Jesus is without actual sin. Mary is without actual sin. Jesus suffers for our salvation. Mary suffers for our salvation. Jesus ascended into heaven. Mary is bodily assumed into heaven. Jesus is our mediator and our redeemer. Mary becomes our mediatrix and our redemptrix. Jesus is the King of heaven. Mary is said to be the Queen of heaven, and so on. And so in doing that, really, even though there may have been good motives to begin with, it begins to detract from the office of our Lord as our sole mediator, our sole Savior, and our sole King.
0: So this passage we're going to look at today, along with a few others, Luke 1:28, what is the passage and why is it brought alongside often in order to at least implicitly support the Immaculate Conception of the Virgin Mary?
1: Yeah, let me read, just to get a little bit of context here. It's probably a story most of us are familiar with in the Annunciation here. It says, in the sixth month, the angel Gabriel was sent from God to a city of Galilee named Nazareth to a virgin betrothed to a man whose name was Joseph of the house of David. And the virgin's name was Mary. And he came to her and said, greetings, O favored one, the Lord is with you. But she was greatly troubled at the saying and tried to discern what sort of greeting this might be. And the angel said to her, do not be afraid, Mary, for you have found favor with God. And behold, you will conceive in your womb and bear a son, and you shall call his name Jesus. He will be great and will be called the Son of the Most High, and the Lord God will give to him the throne of his father David, and he will reign over the house of Jacob forever, and of his kingdom there will be no end. Now, specifically there, the verse that the Roman Catholic theologians tend to focus in on is verse 28, which says in the translation that I just read to you, greetings, O favored one. Historically, though, the Roman Catholic Church has preferred a different translation. Let me read to you from the Douay Rheims version. It says, and the angel being come in said to Mary, hail, full of grace, the Lord is with thee. Blessed art thou among women. So that is a reading that tends to reflect more of the Latin Vulgate than it does the original Greek. But the idea there is that if Mary is full of grace, and remember, for the Roman Catholic Church, grace has an entirely different meaning and an entirely different connotation than for most Protestants. If Mary is filled with this divine substance of grace, and they're going to argue from the Greek and other things that it indicates that it always has been the case and thus always will be the case, then that necessitates that she is essentially perfect. And how can she be perfect if she has the stain of original sin? And their answer is, well, she can't be. So in order to be full of grace in the way that the angel says that she is here, she has to be perpetually filled with grace from the moment of her conception into eternity.
0: So they look at those words, is it safe to say that they believe those words imply a sinless state going all the way back to her conception, but doesn't prove that claim?
1: Yeah, I mean, that's really the case. In fact, if you take a look at certain places, like, for example, in the Catholic Encyclopedia, it says that while there are verses that might corroborate or hint at the idea of the Immaculate Conception, they're not really proofs per se. In other words, you sort of have to already come to the text with that idea in mind in order to find it there. In fact, they find really almost this entire teaching from just a single Greek phrase there, which is kaikeratomene, which comes from the Greek word karatao, which means basically to bestow favor, right? To be favored by the Lord.
0: What is the angel saying to Mary, if not that she has been filled with the divine substance of grace from her very conception?
1: Yeah, that's a great question. I mean, really, when you look at what the Greek word for grace is, which is charis, if you look it up in modern lexicons and so forth, they'll tell you what grace is. It's a let me give you a few examples here from a famous lexicon, Bauer, Donker, Art, and Gingrich. It refers to grace as a favorable reaction, as a beneficent disposition, as goodwill, as generosity, and so forth. And so in my theology classes with my first-year students, what I teach them about grace is that it's the favorable disposition of God toward man on account of Christ, or based on the person and work of the Lord Jesus Christ. And I think this is very clearly what the New Testament teaches when it talks about what grace is too, and it when it defines what grace is, or when it talks about grace, it very clearly kind of rules out the notion that it's a substance infused into our soul. So I think about places like 2 Timothy chapter 1, where the Apostle Paul writes, "Therefore do not be ashamed of the testimony about our Lord, nor of me his prisoner, but share in suffering for the gospel by the power of God who saved us and called us to a holy calling, not because of our works, but because of his own purpose and grace, which he gave us in Christ Jesus before the ages began, and which now has been manifested through the appearing of our Savior Jesus Christ, who abolished death and brought life and immortality to light through the gospel." Here the Apostle Paul says that we have been given grace before time began. Well, how can we be infused with a substance before time began? We certainly can understand how we might have a God's favorable disposition toward us based upon the pending work of the Savior, but we can't be infused with something before we even exist to be infused with it. So Scripture really doesn't allow for the idea that that's what grace is. Instead, grace is simply God's favor toward us because of Jesus.
0: And I guess I just want to see, before we take this break, to kind of lay out one of the more disturbing implications of asserting that Mary has no stain of original sin from her conception, albeit by a special disposition from God. If that is the case, while she might, in theory, have needed a Savior in some way, she doesn't. To be without original sin and actual sin is, by definition, even if that's been given to you by God's grace, is to not need a Savior.
1: Well, that's exactly right. So she stands in just as much need of a Savior as Adam and Eve before the fall into sin, because neither of them had original sin and neither of them had actual sin, which is to say they didn't really need a Savior. Now, I understand that Rome tries to take, you know, the preemptive merits of Jesus and to apply them before she falls into the pit of original sin. But as you say, if she has no original sin, she has no sin, and therefore, strictly speaking, doesn't really need a Savior.
0: But it does it help grease the skids, so to speak, to promulgate other teachings such as her assumption into heaven? If she doesn't sin, she doesn't die either, does she?
1: Right, and that goes back to exactly what I was what we were talking about before. Where on the one hand, right, we know from Romans chapter 6, the wages of sin is death. And so if Mary never sinned, then there's no need for her ever to die. And so then you have, therefore, the later pronouncement of the bodily assumption into heaven. And of course, in addition to that, you have, as I mentioned before, this constant paralleling of the work of Mary with the work of her son.
0: Pastor Stephen Parks is our guest. It's part 6 of our series, Responding to Roman Catholic Proof Text, series revived after a little bit of a hiatus. We're looking at Luke chapter 1, verse 28, and the Roman Catholic claim of the Immaculate Conception of the Virgin Mary. He's assistant professor of theology and philosophy at Concordia University, Irvine, California. Stay tuned.

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5: Welcome back to Issues Etc. I'm Todd Wilkin. It's part six of our series on responding to Roman Catholic proof texts. We're looking at Luke 1:28. Pastor Stephen Parks is our guest, assistant professor of theology and philosophy at Concordia University, Irvine, California. If you love Reformation theology, be sure to attend next month's Issues Etc. Making the Case Conference, June 9th and 10th in Collinsville, Illinois, about 15 miles east of St. Louis. Pastor Matt Harrison, president of the Lutheran Church Missouri Synod, will be making the case for the Reformation's relevancy. Now, we have only about 50 slots left for the conference, and you can register online. I urge you to do so today, issuesetc.org, or call 618-223-8385. The 2017 Issues Etc. Making the Case Conference, Friday, June 9th and Saturday, June 10th in Collinsville, Illinois. You said that there are other verses that are corroborating verses for the Roman Catholic teaching of the Immaculate Conception of Mary. What are some of those?
6: Yeah, well, let me say that the proof from Scripture is especially weak. One of the other places that they sometimes appeal to is from Genesis chapter 3, verse 15. And specifically, though, they have to appeal to a single translation of that particular text, which is, the translation of the Latin Vulgate, which says, I will put enmity between you and the woman and her seed. She shall crush your head, and you shall lie in wait for her heel. Now, if people are familiar with that verse in other translations, they know that it says that he will crush your head and you will bruise his heel, not her heel. And so the enmity that's being spoken of there is the enmity of the devil and the Lord Jesus Christ, the incarnate Son of God. And he is the one who ultimately crushes the power of the devil in his life, in his death, and in his resurrection. But because the Vulgate translated it in the way that they did, many Roman Catholic theologians have taken this instead to refer to Mary's role in redemption. And just as the devil is responsible for creating enmity between God and man through introducing original sin, so Mary is the fount from which original sin ceases to spring as she gives birth to the Savior. There really is no real case that can be made for a reading along those lines. I mean, anybody who's taken first-year Greek can take a look at the critical apparatus of the New Testament and see that there's just no real basis for that kind of thing. But here's the real kind of danger in the way that the Roman Catholic Church defines things, Todd, and that's that what's most important for the Roman Catholic, and in fact what's really singularly important for the Roman Catholic, is the definition of the doctrine, because it's the definition of the doctrine which is said to be infallible. Any arguments that are marshaled for the doctrine, whether we're talking about arguments from Scripture, whether we're talking about arguments from tradition, whether we're talking about arguments from reason or wherever else they're drawn, are not seen to be infallible. In other words, they could be wrong about all of the Scriptures that they use to prove what it is they're trying to prove. They could be wrong about all of the fathers that they cite believing what they say that they believe. They could misuse logic in order to try to prove the doctrine on a rational basis, but none of that really matters because ultimately it's the definition which is infallible, not the way in which that definition was arrived at.
5: And part of the problem seems to be, and here we're talking about for the honest and thoroughgoing Roman Catholic, this has been promulgated as a teaching by a pope, which means that given the rest of their ecclesiology, and when a pope says this should be believed firmly, then a good Roman Catholic says, I'm going to believe it firmly, in part bolstered largely by their view of such proclamations and their authority.
6: Well, yeah, that's exactly true. In fact, there have been Roman Catholic apologists, I think, for example, of the Catholic apologist Jerry Matetics, who says that we essentially have the same epistemological grounds for believing in the Marian doctrines as we do the resurrection of Jesus, which is to say we believe it because the Church teaches it to us, not because it can be found explicitly or really even implicitly in Scripture, but instead simply because the Church pronounces it to be so, and the Church is the infallible arbiter of truth, is how we learn about what it is that we are to teach, believe, and confess in their tradition.
5: How much of the what's now the large corpus of Mariology, you mentioned some of it earlier in our conversation, Mary is intercessor, she is not just that in the sense that other saints would be intercessors, but she is kind of the prime one. She is co-mediatrix, she is co-redemptrix in the minds of some Roman Catholics, increasingly so, we should point out. How much of that Mariology rests on the Immaculate Conception teaching?
6: Well, they really are all kind of bound together in certain ways. You know, the idea that as we said, that all of them have as their source the tradition of the Roman Catholic Church says that they all need to be believed and to confess. Even the most recent ones, things like, as we've talked about, the Immaculate Conception and things like the bodily assumption into heaven, which are things that other churches who do believe in the inspiration of tradition and the infallibility of the Church don't believe. So, for example, the Eastern Orthodox Church doesn't have that tradition of the Immaculate Conception, nor does it have the tradition of the bodily assumption of Mary into heaven. And boy, would they make hay of the statement that you played by Trent Horn at the beginning of the broadcast, saying that this is what the early church fathers taught. Well, if this is what the early church fathers taught, the Greek Orthodox certainly don't know anything about it, and neither do many of the fathers that we could talk about and cite today, including those medieval scholastics and even folks all the way up until the Reformation seem to argue that this isn't part of Catholic teaching.
5: Is there something else behind the teaching of the Immaculate Conception that may not be explicitly described all the time? And that is simply an assumption that if Mary herself is a center, and I'm here kind of picking up on Trent Horn's language when he was describing it in that opening piece. If Mary herself is a sinner in her body, then Christ in his incarnation cannot derive a sinless human body from her. She would be to put it in modern genetics, she would be, he had to inherit her sin.
6: Right, but all we need to do then is to apply the same question to the Virgin Mary and to her mother Anna. From whence did Mary acquire her sinless condition? If she had a true human body, then she must have acquired it from her mother, and yet they argue that God was able to keep her without spot, without stain of original sin. And so if God is able to do that, then we don't need to go back to Mary also being sinless, or Anna also being sinless, or anybody else in the line all the way back to Eve being sinless. It's simply something that God in his power is able to do and clearly did do in the case of his incarnate son.
5: Should we, therefore, because of these aberrations in Roman Catholic teaching, should we as Lutherans, I won't say Protestants to describe us, but there are other Protestants who would probably join us in this, should we be wary of the things that Scripture does teach about Mary, that she is in fact a virgin, that she is in fact to be highly spoken of, and she is in fact to be regarded as blessed among women, things like that?
6: Yeah, there is a disturbing trend amongst many denominations who consider themselves to be Protestant to almost take joy in denigrating or downgrading Mary, and that's not something that we want to do. You know, I found a really good balance, and I'd just like to read this to you. It's just a few sentences from Martin Chemnitz in his examination of the Council of Trent. And before he goes on to discuss things like the Immaculate Conception, he says, "But in this dispute, I want nothing taken away from the dignity of the Blessed Virgin Mary, for I embrace with the greatest reverence of mind what she herself sings. Henceforth, all generations will call me blessed, for he who is mighty has done great things for me." And then he goes on, "But I think that the Virgin Mary is rightly proclaimed blessed if those things are attributed to her, which are both in agreement with the Scriptures and can be proved from there, so that the name of the Lord may be holy. No other celebration can be pleasing to her." And this is essentially what Lutherans are getting at. It's not as if we exult in trying to demonstrate that Mary was a sinner, or that we fixate or focus on those things, or even take away the other things that Scripture clearly teaches about her. The fact of the virginal conception, the fact that she is the Theotokos, the mother of God, and so forth. We rejoice in those things because they tell us something special, not about Mary, but instead they tell us something special about Jesus, about who he is, and it's he who comes into the world to win for us life and salvation and the forgiveness of sins. And it's for that reason, it's he who the New Testament focuses on, and therefore it's he who our devotion and our thoughts ought to be focused on as well.
5: Pastor Stephen Parks is Assistant Professor of Theology and Philosophy at Concordia University, Irvine, California. Stephen, thank you very much.
6: Thank you. So great to be back with you.
5: 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On the other side of the break, we're going to talk with Joy Pullman about what she heard when Charles Murray was recently appearing before a joint economic hearing of House and Senate committee. She was not happy. We'll find out why after this.

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4: So here is the verse. It's the very last verse in the Gospel of John 21:25. There are many other things that Jesus did. Were every one of them to be written, I suppose that the world itself could not contain the books that would be written. That's the way that John signs off on his Gospel. And he seems to be saying that he just couldn't record everything that Jesus said and did. There was not enough space, and certainly not one gospel can do justice to everything that Jesus said and did. But is John telling us there, and therefore Scripture itself telling us, that Scripture isn't enough, that it's insufficient for the life of the church and for the life and the faith of the Christian? Where does tradition come in when it comes to Christians who believe in the sufficiency, the full sufficiency of Holy Scripture? Joining us for the continuation of our series on Roman Catholic proof text to talk about that verse and about the sufficiency or the insufficiency of Scripture and of tradition, Pastor Stephen Parks, Assistant Professor of Theology and Philosophy at Concordia University, Irvine, California. Stephen, welcome back to Issues, Etc.
5: Great to be back with you. Thanks, Todd.
4: We're going to be talking about Scripture and its sufficiency, and we're also going to be talking about what I would call churchly tradition. There's an awful lot of it. Are the two mutually exclusive?
5: Yeah, it's a really excellent question. I would say that in some cases, yes, and in some cases, no. It depends on the tradition itself, and it depends on the origin and the content of the tradition. For example, when the Lutheran Formula of Concord wants to talk about its doctrine of sola scriptura, it says this in the article on the rule and norm. It says, first then we receive and embrace with our whole heart the prophetic and apostolic scriptures of the Old and New Testaments as the pure, clear fountain of Israel, which is the only true standard by which all teachers and doctrines are to be judged. So it sets up scripture as the infallible norm, the norm that kind of norms all other norms, as it were. But then it adds this just a few paragraphs later. It says, but this is not to be understood as if hereby other good, useful, pure books, expositions of the Holy Scriptures, refutations of errors, explanations of doctrinal articles are not rejected. As far as they are consistent with the above-mentioned type of doctrine, these are regarded as useful expositions and explanations and can be used with advantage. So I think the idea here is that when we have a tradition that points us back to Jesus Christ, which points us back to his shed blood for the forgiveness of our sins, which points us back to the very Word of God, which delivers those things to us, then we have a good tradition. When we have a tradition that points us away from those things or to other sources of salvation or to other sources of authority, then perhaps we have a bad tradition. So they're not necessarily opposed to one another, but oftentimes, unfortunately, they are.
4: All right. So what are we saying exactly when we talk about Scripture being sufficient? Sufficient to what?
5: Yeah, that's very important to lay out. When we talk about the sufficiency of Scripture, we're not suggesting that everything that one could ever want to know is explicitly contained in Scripture. We're not saying, as the Apostle John clearly pointed out in his Gospel, as you quoted at the opening of the show, that everything that Jesus did or everything that the Apostles did or everything that the prophets said or did is contained for us in Scripture. But instead, what we're saying is that all things that are necessary to believe for salvation are contained in Scripture, and all things that are necessary to be believed and to be practiced are contained in Scripture. Now, as a Lutheran, you know, in my tradition and yours, we have a very long history of gladly using tradition. Martin Chemnitz, for example, in his examination of the Council of Trent, goes through the fathers and he finds eight different ways in which they use the word tradition, and he's happy to receive seven of those eight. The only one that he rejects is the one that comes about in the medieval period, which says that tradition contains information that the Holy Scriptures don't. So when we talk about the sufficiency of the Holy Scripture, we're basically saying that Scripture is the infallible norm which tells us everything that we need to know for belief and for practice.
4: All right, then let's take up that verse. It's significant in a number of ways. I mean, first of all, it's, I think, one of the few times in John's gospel where he switches to the first person pronoun, speaks for himself, so to speak, as the evangelist. It's the way he ends his gospel in saying, look, I simply have to stop here. I could have written more, but it probably isn't necessary. What is he saying exactly if he isn't saying what I've written here isn't enough?
5: Yeah, I don't necessarily think that he's saying what I've written here isn't enough. In fact, he tells us a little bit earlier that it is. In John chapter 20, verse 31, he writes, "And truly Jesus did many other things in the presence of his disciples, which are not written in this book, but these are written that you may believe that Jesus is the Christ, the Son of God, and that believing you may have life in his name." So again, we go back to what the sufficiency of Scripture states, that everything necessary for salvation is contained for us in Holy Scripture. But I think what John is getting at here is this. Tradition tells us that the Gospel of John was the last of the four Gospels to be written. And it is interesting when you take a look at what John decides to include, which often includes things that the other canonical Gospels did not include, and then also the things that he decides that he's not going to record, which are often things that are recorded in the other Gospels. And the idea there is, seems to be that John thought there were some important things that needed to be written down for the ongoing life of the church, and he made sure that he included those in his gospel, but that he points out at the end of the gospel that it's impossible that everything that Jesus ever said or did could be recorded in all of the books, but what is necessary now has been recorded in the canonical gospels, in the writings of Paul and the other apostles and so forth. We have, if not every single word or every single teaching of Jesus, we certainly have them in terms of the class of the types of things he said or the class of the teachings that he gave, all things that are necessary for salvation and all things that are necessary for the ongoing life of the church then are recorded for us in Scripture.
4: Does he intend to leave open to the reader, okay, kind of the prospect of speculating about what Jesus might have done? Or is he in effect saying, by saying, I have written what I've written and this is sufficient, but more could have been written. In saying that, is he saying, well, why don't you go try find out what else Jesus said and did?
5: Well, there's certainly no invitation for that kind of thing in Scripture. And when we have historical examples of people trying to do that thing, that sort of thing, they often get themselves into trouble. There was an early church father, for example, or an early Christian, rather, by the name of Papias. And Papias was one who did exactly what you had just mentioned, which was he was one who was most interested in the oral teachings about Jesus, those that weren't contained in the Scriptures. And so history says that he tried to go and hear the apostles, and if he wasn't able to hear the apostles, then at the very least he tried to go and speak with those who had heard from the apostles themselves and so on. And then you get church fathers later down the line, including amazing historians, who actually condemn Papias and say that he did the wrong thing. And in fact, in doing so, he actually ended up and embroiled himself in some false teachings. And so when you see that kind of thing pursued historically, it doesn't end well. And when you see that kind of thing pursued in Scripture, it likewise doesn't end well. So the Apostle John himself gives us a good example of this, where Jesus mentions to the Apostle Peter, who says, well, what's going to happen to John? What about John? And Jesus responds to him, hey, if I will that he remains until I come again, what is that to you? In other words, that's not really your business. Well, there's a tradition that goes out then, and a lot of people begin believing it, which says that the Apostle John is not going to die until Jesus comes. And the Apostle John himself takes it upon himself to correct that problem in the epistle and to say, now Jesus, or rather in the gospel, and to say, now Jesus didn't say that he would remain until he came again, but what if he decided that? And so the idea there is that you have this tradition, which hadn't been written down at this point, which was circulating in the community, which people were starting to believe, and John writes specifically Scripture in order to counteract that false belief or that false tradition which had been circulating under that name.
4: What exactly does Rome typically do with this verse, or what teaching do they attach this verse to, I should say?
5: Yeah, well, one of the things that they always do is quote it as if it somehow tells against the doctrine of sola scriptura. So, for example, Carl Keating in his book Catholicism and Fundamentalism on page 136 says, the Bible actually denies that it's the complete rule of faith. John tells us that not everything concerning Christ's work is in Scripture, and then he cites John 21:25. So the idea there, at least among many Roman Catholic apologists, is that this verse seems to refute the doctrine of sola scriptura. But of course, in order for it to refute the doctrine of sola scriptura, it would need to speak to something that sola scriptura actually says. But we don't have theologians that say that everything that Jesus said or did was written down. In fact, our theologians have always kind of gone against that. So if you look at Martin Chemnitz, for example, he says this in his examination of the Council of Trent. He says, therefore, it's clear that not everything was written. Nevertheless, whatever of the doctrine and miracles of Christ is necessary and sufficient for the true faith and eternal life has been written. Likewise, Johann Gerhard, who wrote in his Theological Commonplaces, we concede that the evangelist did not write everything that Christ said or did, but we deny that they omitted any of those matters that are necessary for faith and behavior. So, our theologians never taught that the doctrine of sola scriptura meant that everything that Jesus said and did was recorded or was written down. If they did, then this verse certainly would contradict it, but they never taught any such thing, nor does the doctrine of sola scriptura imply such a thing.
4: Does Rome, in fact, say that this verse says that there are things that must and need be known by Christians that are not found in Holy Scripture?
5: Yeah, it's a really good question. You know, it's somewhat difficult to nail down to the extent that there is no one particular position on the relationship between Scripture and tradition within the Roman Catholic Church. But instead, there is an agreement of words, but not necessarily an agreement of concepts. So there are two very popular opinions within the church today. The first is what's called the partum partum position, partum being the Latin word for partly. And the idea there is that divine revelation is partly included in Scripture and partly included in divine tradition. And so there would be things from that perspective in tradition that are not contained in Scripture and vice versa. There's another position which is more popular amongst many of the sort of pop Roman Catholic apologists today, following Cardinal Newman, who suggests that the Scriptures are not formally sufficient in the way that Protestants and in the way that Lutherans teach, but instead are materially sufficient, meaning that everything is in Scripture, at least materially speaking, in other words, at least implicitly. It may not be clear without the guidance of tradition or without the guidance of the church, but it's there in some way, shape, or form. So it kind of depends on what particular position someone is taking in terms of how you would address their concerns.
4: With only about 30 seconds here, although there is a distinction there, in the end, do you end up pretty much in the same place on both of those opinions?
5: I think you do. I really do. Those are distinctions that are often made in theory, but in practice, you basically end up appealing to the authority of the church for what you believe instead of the authority of God himself speaking through Holy Scripture.
4: It's part 7 of our series on responding to Roman Catholic proof text today, John 21:25. We're talking about the insufficiency or the sufficiency of Scripture and of church tradition. Pastor Stephen Parks is our guest, assistant professor of theology and philosophy at Concordia University, Irvine, California. We're going to come back and talk a little bit about what happens when one says we need Scripture plus something, anything else.

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1: Welcome back to Issues Etc. I'm Todd Wilkin. It's our series responding to Roman Catholic proof texts. We're taking up John 21:25, the insufficiency of Scripture and oral tradition. Pastor Stephen Parks of Concordia University, Irvine, California, is our guest. Stephen, I want to talk about just this word necessity for a second, because I hear listeners saying, yeah, the Bible is all we really need, and I completely understand what they're trying to say. My response would be, and I want you to evaluate this, the Bible is absolutely necessary, but other things are necessary in a different way, like the creeds, and in our case, the Lutheran confessions. I think they're absolutely necessary, but in a different sense than Scripture is necessary. What do you make of it?
4: Yeah, when we talk about the doctrine of sola scriptura, when we speak of Scripture, we're speaking of Scripture as the only infallible rule of faith, but we're not denying that there may be helpful subordinate rules of faith, which can fall under the category of tradition. And examples of that are things like, for example, the Apostles' Creed, the Nicene Creed, the Athanasian Creed. Those are things which all historic churches have in common, and we all receive them, accept them, and use them because the teaching is in perfect harmony with what has been revealed to us in Holy Scripture. Same also when it comes to the Lutheran confessions, right? That's a form of tradition. It's a teaching that has been handed on to us, but it's not a teaching that just was plucked from the head of Luther or Melanchthon or Chemnitz or any of the other Lutheran fathers, but instead it's teaching which rightly summarizes for us the very Word of God itself. And so they're not seeking to find their authority rooted and grounded somewhere other than God's Word, but instead the authority of the creeds and the authority of the Lutheran confessions themselves are grounded in God's Word, in as much as they're taking what the Bible teaches from Genesis to Revelation, and they're summarizing it for us. So it's not adding anything to the Scriptures, nor is it taking away anything to the Scriptures, but instead it's simply summarizing what Holy Scripture teaches for the faithful.
1: All right, so well, how do we respond when someone says, okay, what do you do with all this teaching that the church has promulgated, some of which, we agree with when they agree with Scripture, and much of which we have to reject when it doesn't agree or goes beyond Scripture? What do we do with it?
4: Yeah, Well, I think we have to follow the pattern that Jesus lays down for us in places like Matthew chapter 15, where he confronts the Pharisees, who certainly had lots of different traditions, some of which were very good and pointed back to the Word of God, some of which were very bad and pointed away from the Word of God. In Matthew chapter 15, Jesus rebukes the Pharisees for taking their tradition and clinging to the tradition and in so doing nullifying the Word of God. In that particular case, and you see a parallel example of it in Mark chapter 8, the Pharisees believed something called the Korban rule, and the Korban rule essentially stated that if you took everything that that you had when you died and you dedicated it to the temple, all of your goods and all of your wealth and so forth, and you left that or bequeathed it to the priests at the temple, that you didn't have to take care of your parents in their old age. So instead you said to your parents, whatever was supposed to be for you is now Korban. It's dedicated to the temple. In other words, you're telling your parents, you're on your own. Well, Jesus says that that nullifies the commandment to honor your mother and your father. And so for the sake of their traditions, they had nullified or made void the Word of God. So I think what the idea that Jesus gives us there in Matthew chapter 15 and Mark chapter 8 and elsewhere is that you take any tradition which claims to have its root or its source or its origin in the Word of God, and you test it by Holy Scripture. And if it's in harmony with what Scripture teaches, then there's no harm in accepting it. If, however, it contradicts Holy Scripture, then there's great harm in accepting it because you run the risk of doing exactly what the Pharisees did, which is making null or making empty the Word of God for the sake of tradition. And that's something we can never do. So we can gladly use tradition and cling to it when it points us back to the Word of God and back to the gospel of our Lord Jesus Christ, but we have to flee from it when it points us away from those things.
1: Give us some examples of what has been taught classically in Roman Catholicism that rests, while it might claim an affinity for Scripture or even some sort of implicit mention in Scripture or something like that, really rests only entirely upon what the church says or the authority of the church apart from Scripture.
4: Yeah, I think probably one of the best examples that you can find for this particular issue is their doctrine of purgatory. That's something that's clearly taught neither in the Old Testament nor in the New Testament, nor in the Apocrypha, though they sometimes seek to cite verses there. But even those would be things that were extremely implicit, and you'd have to come to the text already believing in purgatory, which we know the Jews did not, in order to come away from it with purgatory. So there's nothing in the Bible which clearly teaches the doctrine of purgatory. So where does the church get the idea from? Well, it gets it from a gradually developing tradition, and that a tradition largely that only exists in the West, which is why you find, for example, in the Eastern Orthodox Church a wholesale rejection of the doctrine of purgatory, because you don't find the Eastern Fathers teaching such a thing.
1: This is kind of a loophole or an exception to Scripture through which you can drive some pretty terrible teachings, isn't it?
4: Well, it's a loophole, if you understand it in the way that they do, through which you can drive any kind of teaching. And in fact, it's not just Roman Catholicism that appeals to this verse, but you find, as you read the Church Fathers, for example, you often find that heretics appealed to this and other verses in order to try to justify what it was that they believed. And some of the earliest heretics that tried to do this were the Gnostics, who suggested that, you know, what's really important isn't so much what is written, but you really have to have the oral teaching of the apostles. That's where it's at, because after all, even the apostles themselves said that Jesus didn't write down, or that not everything Jesus said or did was written down. So it's possible that he could have taught Gnosticism, and so you should listen to what we have to say, because we have kept those oral teachings alive and so forth. So you can drive just about any truck through that, or any false doctrine through that, if you're going to approach the text in that particular way. And there's one other thing that I think we would be remiss if we didn't point out, and that is that if the Roman Catholic believes that Scripture is an insufficient rule of faith because it does not contain everything that Jesus said or did, then I think that they'd also have to concede that holy tradition is likewise an insufficient rule of faith, because I don't know of a single Roman Catholic historically or contemporarily who suggests that tradition contains everything that Jesus said or did. And so if this verse in their mind contradicts the doctrine of Holy Script, of Sola Scriptura, then it would likewise have to contradict their doctrine of tradition.
1: Pastor Stephen Parks is assistant professor of theology and philosophy at Concordia University, Irvine, California. Stephen, thank you very much for your time.
4: Thank you. Appreciate being with you today.
1: In hour two of Issues, Etc., we're going to spend some time with Pastor Michael Fries, associate pastor of Redeemer Lutheran Church in Fort Wayne, Indiana, looking forward to Trinity Sunday, according to the one-year lectionary. It's a Sunday that, right at the very beginning of the long Pentecost season, the church turns its mind, as it always does, to the Holy Trinity, but in a more intense way. But you will notice that on your average Sunday, where Christians worship according to the historic forms of Christian worship, the divine service, the Trinity is all over the place from beginning to end and punctuating the service throughout. On Trinity Sunday, we confess the Trinity in the fullest way the church has managed to do so with the Athanasian Creed. One of the things we'll be talking about as we look forward to Sunday morning, Trinity

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1: 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Holy Trinity Lutheran, Garfield, New Jersey. Grace Lutheran, Naples, Florida. St. John's Lutheran, Chicago, Illinois. St. Paul Lutheran, Unionville, Michigan. Mount Calvary Lutheran, Beverly Hills, California. Epiphany Lutheran, Door, Michigan. The Good Shepherd Lutheran, Inglewood, California. St. John's Lutheran, Sayville, New York. Apostles Lutheran, Melrose Park, Illinois. Christ Our Savior Lutheran, Elizabeth, Colorado. Grace Lutheran, Strasburg, Illinois. And Bethel Lutheran, Thunder Bay, Ontario, Canada. 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
2: So he's made three statements to Peter. Now, you'll notice the first one is a blessing. And that's pretty obvious because he says, "Blessed are you, Simon Barjona." And it's hard to maintain that that's anything other than a blessing. He's building Peter up with that statement. Same thing with the third statement. The third statement, "I will give you the keys to the kingdom." That's obviously a blessing too. That's also something that magnifies Peter and his role in the church. So if that's the case with the statement immediately before and immediately after, "You are Peter," then this middle statement, "You are Peter," is also going to build Peter up, not tear him down, which is the way that you'd have to take this statement if you were saying, "Well, you know, Peter, you're a little small stone, but on the great huge rock of something else, I'm going to build my church." You know, previously I'd tried to argue that Jesus was contrasting Peter with the stone and minimizing him. Well, that doesn't make the middle statement fit its immediate context of what comes right before and right after.
1: That's Catholic Answers senior apologist Jimmy Akin making the case, a part of his case, that Jesus named Peter the first pope and established the papacy in Matthew 16, verse 18. Is that true? Is that how the church, up until the Reformation, always read Matthew 16, 18, the great confession of Peter and Jesus' response? Greetings and welcome to Issues Etc. live on this Friday afternoon, October the 16th. I'm Todd Wilkin. Thanks for tuning us in. We're going to begin a new biweekly series today on this Friday afternoon, responding to Roman Catholic proof text today. Does Matthew 16, 18 establish the papacy? Pastor Stephen Parks will be our guest for this series. A little bit later in the program today, Terry Mattingly will join us. We're going to talk with him about the religion ghosts he found lurking in several stories, media coverage of Congressman Paul Ryan's refusal, at least temporary refusal, to run for the Speaker of the House position, and the producer of those undercover Planned Parenthood videos, David DeLeiden. There was a big story on him, and Terry found a few ghosts lurking there, religion ghosts. We'll find out what he's talking about there in a few minutes here on Issues Etc. In Hour 2 of Issues Etc., it's This Week in Pop American Christianity with Pastor Chris Roseborough of Fighting for the Faith. We're going to talk about Perry Noble. He's an evangelical author and megachurch pastor. What he said recently about the Lord's Supper, it's really very interesting and very novel as well. Then, since it's Friday, we're going to play Issues Etc. Soundbite of the Week. It's a little game we like to play with our listeners. We're going to play four soundbites for you. You listen, and then you give us a call, 1-877-623-6943, 877-623-6943.

0: 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Soundbite of the Week. Your vote will pick it, and we'll give away the LPR bundle package. That's an I Have Issues t-shirt, an Issues Etc. travel mug pen, bumper sticker, and notepad to the listener with the best vote for Issues Etc. Soundbite of the Week. Joining us to begin a new series on responding to Roman Catholic proof text today, does Matthew 16:18 establish the papacy? Pastor Stephen Parks, he's a regular guest, assistant professor of theology and philosophy at Concordia University, Irvine, California. Stephen, welcome back to Issues Etc.
1: Well, thanks, Todd. It's great to be with you today.
0: First of all, why does this passage, Matthew 16:18, often serve as kind of the diving board, or at least the beginning, the first step of many in their conversion to Roman Catholicism?
1: Yeah, it's a good question, and it's certainly an apt observation as well. I think the bottom line is that most of the people who take theology seriously and end up converting to Roman Catholicism do so primarily for one reason, and that's the issue of authority. Who has authority to be able to interpret God's word, to be able to tell us what the Holy Scriptures mean, etc. Too many people have a misunderstanding of what the doctrine of sola scriptura is, which is the belief that the Bible is the only infallible rule of faith. And unfortunately, this has led, as you know, to all kinds of different groups and sects coming up, thinking that they're actually teaching the Protestant doctrine of sola scriptura, but instead basically advocating for kind of a exegetical anarchy, where one interpretation of a text is just as good as anyone else's interpretation, and so forth. So, to put the best construction on it, I think what many people are looking for is for a solid authority that can be able to speak for Jesus, be able to definitively settle controversies of faith and such. And when they seek to find that, they often seek to locate it in the papacy. And the cornerstone verse of the papacy is this one that we have here in Matthew chapter 16. As you know, Todd, the Roman Catholic Church makes much about the fact that Scripture has to be interpreted infallibly, and this is one of the eight or so verses that the Church over the millennia have actually sought to interpret infallibly.
0: All right. So what we're talking about here is something that's far more important than just any passage and how, say, a Lutheran might interpret it as opposed to how Rome interprets it. We're talking here about a passage that has to do with the basic claim of the Roman Church with regard to its authority.
1: Yeah, indeed. I think it would be fair to say that this particular verse is sort of the cornerstone upon which papal infallibility has been built, at least since Vatican I, but they would argue probably long before that as well.
0: All right, let's talk a little bit about the passage itself. Can you give us the context of Matthew 16:18? And we're going to deal with 19 as well, because it has to do with giving of the keys to the kingdom, which is part of Rome's claim as well. What is happening here in this passage itself, and how would you kind of introduce us to it?
1: Sure. Well, what the passage is dealing with is the identity of the Son of Man, the identity of Jesus, just exactly who he is. Going back to verse 13, Jesus has with him his disciples in the district of Caesarea Philippi, and he asks the question, who do people say that the Son of Man is? Then in verse 14, you have all of the disciples giving various answers. Some say John the Baptist, others Elijah, some Jeremiah, or one of the other prophets, etc. And then in verse 15, he brings the question directly to them, again asking all of the apostles, but who do you say that I am? And then in verse 16, Peter speaks up and he says, you're the Christ, the Son of the living God. And Jesus says in verse 17, blessed are you, Simon Bar-Jonah, for flesh and blood has not revealed this to you, but my Father who is in heaven. And I tell you that you are Peter, and on this rock I will build my church, and the gates of hell shall not prevail against it. I will give you the keys of the kingdom, and whatever you bind on earth shall be bound in heaven, and whatever you loose on earth shall be loosed in heaven. So the entire context of Matthew chapter 16, verses 13 through 19, deals with the identity of the Lord Jesus Christ. Who is he? Who do others say that he is? Who do the disciples say that he is? And what does that truth mean as it's proclaimed to others?
0: The Reformers actually dealt with this passage in particular, didn't they? I mean, they understood the importance of it to the claim of papal authority, something that was looming large for them at the time of the Lutheran Reformation. And they dealt with this passage, didn't they, Pastor Parks?
1: Yeah, absolutely they did. For example, the Lutheran Treatise on the Power and Primacy of the Pope says that in this particular case, Peter represents the whole company of the apostles, as is apparent from the context itself, for Christ did not question Peter only, but he asked, "Who do you, plural, say that I am?" And that pretty much sums up the way in which folks like Luther and Melanchthon and Chemnitz and Gerhard, as well as others from non-Lutheran traditions, such as Calvin and Beza or Sinus Turretin and a whole group of others, have exegeted the text. They have seen this text not so much as being about Peter in his person, but instead about either Peter in his office as pastor, one who proclaims the faith that was once for all delivered to the saints. In other words, the rock upon which the church is built here isn't Peter in his person, but it's rather Peter's confession of faith that Jesus is the Christ, the Son of the living God.
0: Okay, now I want to come back to that, and in particular have you respond to some of the classic kind of Roman Catholic apologist arguments that are made piece by piece. But first of all, there's a subtlety in your last response here that needs to be carefully understood. The Lutheran confessors aren't saying Jesus isn't talking to Peter. They're saying Jesus is talking to Peter, and by talking to Peter, addressing all of the apostles. They're not trying to have Jesus talking to someone else. They admit Jesus is speaking directly to Peter, right?
1: Oh, absolutely, yeah. This is the way in which Matthew tends to write in his gospel. Peter often is one who, when asked a question of the entire apostles, is the one who speaks up. And then when Jesus responds to things that Peter says, he responds not just to Peter, though it certainly includes Peter, but to all of the apostles. So, for example, when Jesus speaks about the blind leading the blind in Matthew chapter 15, Peter is the one who speaks up and asks for a clarification, and then Jesus gives clarification to all of the apostles, because not just Peter needed clarification, but all of them. In Matthew chapter 18, Peter asks the question, how often are we to forgive? And when Jesus answers the question, he doesn't just answer Peter, though obviously he's included there, but he speaks in plurality to all of the apostles. So we see that throughout the gospel of Matthew and throughout all of Scripture, indeed, where one person is speaking and Jesus responds not just to the one person, but to the group in its entirety. And we can tell when we look at the verse in question in Matthew chapter 16 there, that Jesus is indeed speaking to Peter, but he's not only speaking to Peter. How do we know that? Well, in verse 13, it was all of the apostles that Jesus asks the question, who do people say that the Son of Man is? In verse 15, Jesus doesn't just ask the question of Peter, who do you say that I am? But he says, but who do you, plural, say that I am? So he's asking the question of all of the apostles. So when Peter answers in verse 16, you are the Christ, the Son of the living God, he's not just giving his own unique confession of faith, but instead he's giving the confession of faith of all of the apostles. And that's why we see in verse 20 that Jesus commands this common confession of faith that Jesus is the Christ, the Son of God, to be kept quiet and not to be spoken by any of the apostles. So here again, we see that Jesus is speaking to Peter, but Peter is representative there of all of the apostles, indeed, of the church.
0: The other subtle distinction, very important distinction, nonetheless, that we need to make here between the Lutheran response to the Roman Catholic argument and, say, just kind of a generic Protestant or evangelical response to the Catholic argument is that Lutherans take seriously this I will give to you the keys to the kingdom of heaven. Whatever you bind on earth, you will be bound in heaven. I think evangelists kind of gloss over that. They don't know what to do with it. But Lutherans say, yes, Rome is actually right insofar as Christ has given to his apostles and thereby to the whole church the authority to forgive sins in his name. Talk about that, if you would.
1: Sure, absolutely. I mean, you definitely see that very clearly in the text in Matthew chapter 16. Jesus says, speaking to Peter, I will give you the keys of the kingdom of heaven. The interesting fact there, however, is that when Jesus says that I will give, it's exactly what the English gives us there. It is a future active indicative. He's not saying I am giving, but he's saying I will give. In other words, I'm going to give you these keys at some future time. Now, if he was only talking to Peter, then we might expect there to be a point in Matthew's gospel where Peter, in fact, does, or where Jesus, in fact, does give the keys only to Peter. But we don't see that. Instead, what we see in Matthew chapter 18 is Jesus giving the keys or the authority to bind and to loose not only to Peter, but to Peter as well as all of the other apostles. In Matthew chapter 18, verse 18, Jesus says to his disciples, "And truly I say to you," plural, "whatever you," plural, "bind on earth shall be bound in heaven, and whatever you," plural, "loose on earth shall be loosed in heaven." So what we have going on here is something rather interesting. You have a very long rabbinic tradition at this point of this talk of binding and loosing. And when they talked about binding and loosing, they basically meant, through their teaching and through their proclamation, either opening the doors to the kingdom of heaven or closing the doors to the kingdom of heaven. You see this alluded to by Jesus in Matthew chapter 23, where he says, "But woe to you, scribes and Pharisees, hypocrites, for you shut the kingdom of heaven in people's faces, for you neither enter yourselves nor allow those who would enter to go in." So what does a key do? Well, a key either opens something or it locks something. Here Jesus is saying that the Pharisees, by their false proclamation of their false teaching and their false gospel, have shut the kingdom of heaven. They have locked it. Not only do they lock it against themselves, but they lock it so that others cannot enter in either. The Reformers recognize this truth, and they recognize that the free forgiveness of sins in Jesus Christ, who is in fact the living Son of God, is the proclamation which opens the door to the kingdom of heaven to all who believe it. And so when they talk about the power of the keys, they're talking about the power of proclamation given to the apostles as pastors to be able to proclaim the free forgiveness of sins in Jesus Christ, to be able to declare that sins are forgiven because of what Jesus has accomplished in his life, in his death, and in his resurrection.
0: Pastor Stephen Parks is our guest, assistant professor of theology and philosophy at Concordia University, Irvine, California. We're beginning a series with him, responding to Roman Catholic proof text today. Does Matthew 16:18 establish the papacy? Stay tuned. 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
0: Thanks to the following congregations for standing with us by joining the Issues, Etc. 300. Messiah Lutheran, Seattle, Washington. Grace Lutheran, McPherson, Kansas. St. Paul's Lutheran, Bridgeport, Nebraska. Our Savior Lutheran, Raleigh, North Carolina. St. Paul Lutheran, Hancock, Maryland. Messiah Lutheran, Keller, Texas. St. John's Lutheran, Maple Grove, Minnesota. Grace Lutheran, Parker, Colorado. And Our Redeemer Lutheran, Harrington, Kansas. 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
4: Each one of the three statements has an initial part whose meaning is fleshed out by the second part, and that includes, "You are Peter." Its meaning is fleshed out by, "On this rock I will build my church." So those are some of the things that occurred to me, and I realized I've got to review every area of theology with an open mind to the Catholic position once I realized that, and it wasn't long before I was a Catholic.
0: That's Catholic Answers apologist Jimmy Akin speaking recently about a text, Matthew 16:18, that he says establishes Peter as the first pope and establishes the offices of the papacy. Is that true? It's part of what we're taking up in our weekly series with Pastor Stephen Parks, responding to Roman Catholic proof text. I'm Todd Wilkin. A special thanks to everybody who supports the worldwide outreach of Issues Etc. through the Issues Etc. Reformation Club. It's our monthly or annual giving program. 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It's the Issues Etc. Reformation Club. Pastor Parks, I wanted to take up part of some of the arguments that are often made here, a structural argument, so to speak, from the Roman Catholic side on Matthew 16:18. As we've heard in part from Jimmy Akin there, the passage itself or the verses here have three parts. They argue that the first and the third parts are addressed to Peter alone. Therefore, the middle part, the second part, must be addressed to only Peter, making him pope and establishing the papacy. What's your response?
1: Yeah, well, the entire context, including that verse in particular, isn't dealing with the person of Peter specifically or in and of himself, but it's dealing with Peter in as much as what he has to say. Jesus doesn't just bless Peter, for example, because he's Peter, but instead he points out, "Blessed are you, Simon Bar-Jona, for flesh and blood has not revealed this to you, but my Father who is in heaven." So Peter is blessed because he's the recipient of a revelation. And what is that revelation? What is that truth? What is it? It's Peter's confession of faith that you are the Christ, the Son of the living God. This is what you see from verse 13 to verse 20. Verse 13 deals with the identity of the Son of Man. Who do men say that the Son of Man is? Verse 14 deals with the identity of the Son of Man. Who is it that others say Jesus is? Verse 15 deals with the identity of the Son of Man. Who is the Son of Man according to the disciples? Jesus wants to know. Verse 16 deals with the identity of Jesus. It's Peter's confession of Christ. Verse 17 deals with this confession as well because it addresses the source of this revelation, my Father who is in heaven. Verse 18 deals with the identity of Christ. The church is going to be built on the revelation that Jesus is the Christ, the Son of the living God. Verse 19 deals with exactly what's going to take place, what the function that's going to happen as a result of proclaiming this truth, of proclaiming this revelation, namely the keys are going to be given. And then finally, verse 20 deals with keeping this revelation or the truth of this identity of who Jesus is silent, at least temporarily. So from verse 13 to verse 20, there's one unifying thread which unites every single verse, and that is the question, who is Jesus? So when we take a look at what Peter says, that you are the Christ, the Son of the living God, and when Jesus responds to Peter, he says that you are Peter, but upon this rock I shall build my church. And so we kind of need to zero in there in terms of what is this rock that Jesus speaks of? Well, when we look at the original Greek, we find that when Jesus says that you are Peter, he uses the Greek word petros, which does mean a little rock or a stone. But then he says, but upon this petra, upon this large rock, this large boulder, I will build my church. The interesting thing here is that not only does he use a different word, petros versus petra, but he also distinguishes what he's talking about in terms of choosing words that are on the one hand masculine, the term Peter is masculine, the term Petra is feminine. So in Greek, there are different nouns have different connotations as it relates to gender, kind of like, for example, prophet versus prophetess, right? So what Jesus could be saying here is it would be like saying, Peter, you're a prophet, but upon a prophetess I will build my church. What he's saying here is the rock upon which the church is built isn't Peter in his person, but instead it's the confession of Peter, as well as the confession of all of the other apostles and the confession of the true church throughout all the ages, which is Jesus is the Christ, the Son of the living God.
0: So let's talk a little bit about perhaps unintended consequences, and maybe they are intended consequences, I don't know. But once one, and this kind of comes back to where we began, once one says, I'm going to accept the Roman Catholic position that Peter in particular and exclusively, really, it has to be exclusively Peter, is being addressed here, then Peter must be the first pope. The papacy, the office of the papacy must truly exist as an institution of Christ. What are the unintended consequences of that line of reading of this passage?
1: Yeah, well, even if you do take the text to refer to Peter and only Peter, and again, I think the exegetical evidence is against that. When Jesus says, "You are Peter, and upon this rock," he's changing address from first person to third person, right? So he's talking about something other than Peter at this point. But even if you're to take it that way, there are a number of other jumps that need to be made. The first jump is to say that it's not only Peter that is the rock, but also all of Peter's successors. And that secondly, not only is it Peter, but also all of his successors who have the unique charism of infallibility. And so they alone are the vicar of Christ on earth, the mouthpiece of the Lord Jesus Christ. And as a result, not only are we to look to Peter and to his successors alone for the word of truth, but also we need to be united to them in terms of receiving ordinations from them, in terms of only people who are united to them having valid sacraments. And as the church has said many, many times, being united to them means that's the only way of true salvation and so forth. So, when we look at the patristic consensus in terms of how they understood Matthew chapter 16, there are some who suggested that perhaps Peter was the rock. Tertullian is a good example of that. But they don't make the leaps that I just talked about. They suggest that Peter alone is the rock. Now, why do they say that? They say because Peter was the one who opened the kingdom of heaven to the masses by preaching Jesus Christ at Pentecost, that Peter was the one who opened the kingdom of heaven to Gentiles by preaching to Cornelius and his household in Acts chapter 10. And so he's unique in the sense that he's the one who first publicly proclaims Christ to both the Jews and to the Gentiles, and therefore the text only refers to him. But Tertullian doesn't understand it as all of the other things that I just went through. Those are indeed huge exegetical leaps that you have to bring with you to the table and that you'd never get from the text itself.
0: And I think we probably should mention that there are built upon the Roman Catholic reading of Matthew 16:18, built upon it are all sorts of things that, as you just said, have zero scriptural support.
1: That's right, including things that, for example, the Catechism of the Catholic Church says. So, for example, if you read the section on purgatory in the Catechism of the Catholic Church, it doesn't try to prove it to you from Scripture. Instead, it simply says, this is the tradition of the Church. Well, if it's the tradition of the Church, ultimately, where is it supposed to be grounded in? And the idea is the oral tradition that was passed on and that has been safeguarded by the successors of Peter. So all of the things which Lutherans and other Protestants would disagree with Roman Catholicism, generally speaking, they're always going to go back to this fountainhead of authority, and they're going to say, well, if Peter and his successors have declared this to be genuine truth, then we're going to believe it, regardless of whether or not it is explicitly taught in Scripture, regardless even in some cases of whether or not it's implicitly taught in Scripture. The idea is he alone has the authority to be able to tell us what tradition is, because he alone is the one who has the authority to tell us what Scripture means.
0: So finally, by way of summary, Pastor Parks, how should Matthew 16:18 be rightly understood from the mouth of Christ?
1: Well, I think it should be understood in precisely the way that we've been talking about, which is to say that it's not only Peter in his person, but all of the apostles are included in Jesus' intention there, that they are all going to be part of the rock upon which the church is founded. Why? Because they all share the same common confession of faith that Jesus is the Christ, the Son of the living God. This is how we see the text interpreted by church fathers. Augustine, for example, says, why have I wanted to make this little introduction, here speaking of Matthew 16, in order to suggest to you that in Peter, the church is to be recognized. Christ, you see, built his church not on a man, but on Peter's confession. Likewise, we see that with John Chrysostom, who says this, therefore he added this, and I say unto thee, thou art Peter, and upon this rock I will build my church, that is, on the faith of his confession. So this isn't something that Luther invented to somehow get out of acknowledging some sort of ecclesiastical or churchly authority, but instead it's a longstanding exegetical tradition within the church, and the reason it's there is because it's what the text clearly teaches. The rock upon which the church is built is not Peter alone in his person, but instead Peter's confession of faith in the Lord Jesus Christ, the one who is indeed the chief cornerstone of the church.
0: Pastor Stephen Parks is Assistant Professor of Theology and Philosophy at Concordia University, Irvine, California. Pastor Parks, it's always a pleasure. Thank you very much for your time.
1: I sure appreciate you having me back on. I look forward to next time. Thanks, Todd.
0: When we come back, we're going to talk about a few religion ghosts that Terry Mattingly has found lurking in some media coverage. First of Congressman Paul Ryan, and then also of the producer of those undercover videos for Planned Parenthood, David DeLeiden. We'll talk about that with Terry right after this.
5: I think every man, every Christian should consider, at least, the possibility of God calling him into the holy ministry.
0: Issues Etc. regular guest, Dr. Carl Fekencher of Concordia Theological Seminary, Fort Wayne, Indiana.
5: Because that's the way that God has designed for faith in Christ Jesus to be spread, for the gift of eternal life that Christ Jesus earned by his death and resurrection to be shared with people, by the washing of baptism for infants and for adults, for the instruction, the proclamation of the word that happens on a nonstop basis in God's kingdom. God uses people, he uses men to be those proclaimers, to be those men who share the sacraments.
0: If you've ever considered becoming a pastor, contact Concordia Theological Seminary in Fort Wayne, Indiana. Their phone number, 1-800-481-2155, 1-800-481-2155, or visit ctsfw.edu.
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0: 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What's up?
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11: Paul does not say a man is justified by faith alone. Luther inserted the word alone. Nowhere does the Bible say any place that we're justified by faith alone. Although sola fide, justification by faith alone, was, according to Luther and Calvin, the material principle of the Reformation, the article upon which the church stands or falls, the hinge of the Reformation. And yet nowhere does the Bible say we're justified by faith alone. Luther insisted, well, that's what Paul means when he says that we're justified by faith apart from works of the law, because Luther equated works of the law with good works, like the works of charity, the works of mercy, spiritual and corporal works of mercy. That's not what Paul was talking about.
0: That's Roman Catholic apologist Scott Hahn. He's making the classic case that has been made against Luther's translation, German translation, of the Holy Scriptures, in particular Romans 3:28. It's been made from the time Luther's edition of the German Bible came out. Is it true that Luther inserted a word into Romans 3:28? If it is true, what does it mean? What did Luther mean? And why, if he did it, did he do it? And does that show that the Bible, as Scott Hahn said there, does that show that the Bible nowhere teaches justification through faith alone? Those are separate questions. Greetings and welcome to Issues Etc., coming to you live from the studios of Lutheran Public Radio in Collinsville, Illinois. I'm Todd Wilkin. Thanks for tuning us in. We're going to continue our biweekly series on responding to Roman Catholic proof text today. Does Romans 3:28 teach faith alone? Pastor Stephen Parks will be our guest for the first half hour. Then Pastor Tom Baker joins us to teach a Sunday school lesson. Today, the crossing of the Red Sea, the Exodus itself in Exodus 13 through 15. He's host of the radio show called Law and Gospel. Then in hour two of Issues Etc., Reformation Week continues on this Thursday afternoon. We're talking about the challenges to Lutheranism past and present. This one's a little more current, the challenge of missionalism. Dr. Ken Sherb will be our guest as we continue Issues Etc., Reformation Week. You can join us with questions or comments over the next 2 hours of the program. 1-877-623-MYIE, 877-623-6943. 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Joining us for part two of our biweekly series on responding to Roman Catholic proof text, does to Romans 3:28 teach faith alone? Pastor Stephen Parks, Assistant Professor of Theology and Philosophy at Concordia University, Irvine, California. Stephen, welcome back to Issues Etc.
1: Well, thanks, Todd. It's great to be with you, especially on such an important topic today.
0: Let's deal with the questions raised there by Scott Hahn and many other Roman Catholic apologists in their order. First of all, is it in fact true that when Luther translated the New Testament into German, he inserted the German word alone, allein, into Romans 3:28?
1: It is true that he did that. Here's how an English translation of Luther's version of Romans 3:28 reads. It would say this: "So we hold now, therefore, that a man is justified without works of the law through faith alone," and that alone there is sort of the sticking point with Roman Catholics, as Luther adds the word allein in German, which, of course, simply means alone. But Luther has very good reasons for doing so.
0: All right, so what was, I mean, because these challenges were raised immediately with Luther from his Roman Catholic interlocutors, what was his response?
1: Yeah. Well, he gives basically two responses. One is a linguistic response, or one that is rooted in language, why he did what he did in terms of rendering the German. And the second is a theological response. So let me just sort of encapsulate both of those for you. When it comes to speaking German, Luther wanted to do just that. He didn't want to produce another Latin version of Scripture, nor did he want to produce simply a copy of the Greek text. But he wanted to write it in such a way that it would be evident and understandable to the common everyday person who spoke German. And German in particular has difficulty comparing two things while excluding one and including the other without using words like alone, what we might call exclusive particles. Here's how Luther explained it. This is what he says. He says, "I wanted to speak German, not Latin or Greek, since it was German I had undertaken to speak in the translation. But it is the nature of our German language that in speaking of two things, one of which is affirmed and the other denied, that we use the word allein, along with the word nicht, which means not, or kein, which means no. For example, we say, the farmer brings only grain and not money. Or, no, really, I have now no money but only grain. I have only eaten and not yet drunk. Did you only write it and have not read it over? He goes on, there are innumerable cases of this kind in daily use. We don't have to inquire of the literal Latin how we are to speak German, as these asses do. Rather, we must inquire about this of the mother in the home, the children in the street, the common man in the marketplace. We must be guided by their language, the way they speak, and do our translating accordingly. That way, they will understand it and recognize that we're speaking German to them. So here what he's trying to say is, in making a faithful translation from the original Greek into the German, it was necessary to add the word alone because that's how the German language works. So that's how he answers it sort of from a linguistic perspective. From a theological perspective, however, basically he's going to argue this is the teaching of St. Paul, and not only St. Paul, but of all the writers of Scripture, both Old and New Testament. What they teach is this, that we're justified by one thing, faith, and we're not justified by anything else. So if you think about it in sort of a simple way, if you take a piece of paper and you draw a big thick line down the middle, and on the right you write the one thing that we are justified by, and Luther says it's faith, and on the left you put essentially everything else, which of course would include works, it's tantamount to saying that we're justified by faith alone. So there Luther is not only bringing it out in the German so that the Germans could understand it, but he's also bringing out the theological meaning or the theological significance of the text.
0: And just as on those two points, the linguistic and the theological, the linguistic is every translator of Scripture, Luther included, from time to time, it is necessary in the translation, not in the original text, but in the translation, to provide words that the original text doesn't have in order to make it sensible in whatever language you're translating into.
1: Yeah, precisely. I mean, we have lots of different examples. Let me just give you a few. In the Septuagint, for example, in Genesis chapter 3, we have the famous prohibition that the Lord gives to Adam and Eve to be able to eat from some trees but not from others, right? And so it says, after the fall, we're told in Genesis chapter 3:11 in the Septuagint, who told you that you were naked? Have you eaten from the tree of which alone I commanded you not to eat? Now, if you look at the original Greek, the original Hebrew, rather, the word alone isn't there, but the Septuagint translators added the word in order to emphasize the fact that of all of the trees, there was only one singular tree that they weren't allowed to eat from. Likewise, if you look at the Vulgate, for example, 2 Chronicles chapter 20, verse 12, we're told this, we have this alone as a refuge, that our eyes are on you. Now, again, the Hebrew word alone, rock, there, isn't actually in the original text. But why did they put it in the Vulgate, in the Latin? In order to emphasize that of all of the things that are out there as possible refuge, instead for us there is but one, and that is God and Him alone. Our Lord Jesus Christ Himself does this very thing. If you look at the famous temptation in Matthew chapter 4, Jesus says from Him, away from me, Satan, for it is written, worship the Lord your God and serve Him only. So Jesus cites Deuteronomy chapter 6, verse 13, which neither in the Septuagint nor in the original Hebrew contains the word only. But Jesus adds it there. Why? In order to emphasize that we don't serve Satan or anybody else but God and Him alone. Now, as you said, lots of translators do this, including Catholic translators. So, for example, if you take a look at Galatians chapter 5, verse 5 in the New American Bible, it says this, it is in the Spirit that we eagerly await for the justification we hope for, and only faith can yield it. Now there, if you look at the Greek word for alone, monos, isn't in the text, but they add it. Why do they add it? For the sake of clarity, so that people can understand that there's only one thing that can yield it, faith, as opposed to everything else.
0: Now, to the theological question here, let's revisit this, because the assertion is, and we heard it from Scott Hahn, and it's made by other Roman Catholic apologists, that besides the fact that Luther was getting tricky with the text, which you've demonstrated here, he isn't. He's simply trying to convey the accurate meaning of Paul's words and ideas. Besides that fact, they will assert, this teaching of faith alone, salvation through faith alone, is nowhere found in Scripture. Is that true?
1: Well, it's not true. In fact, it's everywhere found in Scripture, and it's found particularly and most directly in the text that's being discussed there, which is Romans chapter 3. If you read the book of Romans, right, it begins as a sustained argument, particularly in chapters 2, 3, and 4, about how an individual is justified. And the picture that's being painted there is there are two ways in which you can approach God. You can approach God by your works, in which case you have to do it perfectly and without fail, or you can approach God by faith in his Son, the one who is the propitiation for sins, and that by approaching God through faith in his Son, there we receive the righteousness of faith, we receive salvation, we receive justification, we receive the forgiveness of sins in Jesus Christ. And Paul says that there's one way to do it, which is the appropriate way, which is through Christ, and there's the inappropriate way, which is to approach him through faith. So as I said, it's a very simple argument that Paul lays out. Again, if you just sort of write it down on paper, if on the right you have what justifies faith in Christ, and on the left you have what Paul includes as basically everything else, what he calls works of the law, then you see that we're justified not only by faith, but by faith alone in the person and work of Jesus Christ alone.
0: So before we take our break, this is the argument that's made against the Lutheran position on Romans 3:28. What is the classic Roman Catholic position, both at Luther's time and still today, on salvation through faith?
1: Yeah. So they're going to argue, at least classically, that that faith is necessary for salvation, but it's not sufficient for salvation. But instead, the way that an individual is saved is to be infused by God's grace. Remember that when Roman Catholics talk about salvation by grace, they don't have the same idea that we do. They're not talking about God's grace, the mercy by which God forgives sins for the sake of Christ. But instead, they're talking about almost like a metaphysical substance, which is infused or poured into the soul. And once that substance is infused into the soul, it enables the recipient of that substance to be able to now perform supernatural works of love and of grace and of mercy. And those supernatural works of love, grace, and mercy in the final analysis merit salvation.
0: We'll take a break, and when we come back, we'll continue our biweekly series with Pastor Stephen Parks responding to Roman Catholic proof text. Today we've taken up Romans chapter 3:28, does it teach faith alone? We'll talk more about that with him. Then Pastor Tom Baker joins us to teach a Sunday school lesson on the crossing of the Red Sea in Exodus chapters 13 through 15.

0: the church's music from the 20th century. The 17th century. The 11th century. The 8th century. The 4th century. The best of the church's music from the past 2,000 years. LutheranPublicRadio.org.
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2: I'm Pastor Todd Rappe. I serve a congregation here in Fayetteville, North Carolina, Our Redeemer Lutheran Church, a sister congregation of the Lutheran Church Missouri Synod. 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We only welcome sinners. 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
3: 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Welcome back to Issues, Etc. I'm Todd Wilkin. It's our series responding to Roman Catholic proof text today. Does Romans 3:28 teach faith alone? Pastor Stephen Parks is our guest. He's assistant professor of theology and philosophy at Concordia University, Irvine, California. So whether the word is in the English translation or not, Luther did this because he says, I'm trying to make this clear to the mother at home, the child sitting at the mother's knee, what Paul is saying. Whether the word is in our English translations or not, what you're saying before the break here is that it's quite clear that Paul is teaching that we are saved through faith alone, apart from any works.
4: Precisely, and that's really nothing new. Luther wasn't doing something new here that hadn't been done previously. There had been other translations which have accommodated themselves to more modern languages which had inserted the word alone. So if you in Romans 3:28, if you look at, for example, the Italian translation of Genua in 1476, if you look at the Catholic Nuremberg Bible in 1483, if you look at the translation in Venice, even after the Reformation in 1538, all of those translations insert the word alone in 1538 for linguistic reasons. Luther wasn't also the first one to insert it for theological reasons. If you look at the Church Fathers, you have Origen, Hilary, Basil, Ambrosiaster, Chrysostom, Cyril of Alexandria, Bernard, Theophylact, and some other fathers who also insert the word alone. By the way, I know that not because of necessarily my own extensive readings of the Father, but I know that because I was taught it by the Roman Catholic scholar Joseph Fitzmyer, who in his contribution to Romans in the Anchor Bible talks about that very thing. In fact, even during the Reformation, there were Catholics who necessarily perhaps opposed Luther's ultimate theological principle, but said linguistically that you could translate it that way in German, most notably, for example, Erasmus, as Lenski points out in his interpretation of the New Testament. So Luther isn't alone here, and nor is he doing something that people hadn't done previously. He's just continuing to try to be a faithful translator, as folks in the past had.
3: And then we haven't even mentioned the fact that as you pointed out, in the corpus of St. Paul, the running theme constantly is salvation by grace through faith for Christ's sake alone. Alone's following each one of those things. I'm thinking about how one could possibly read the book of Galatians and draw the conclusion that faith is necessary but insufficient.
4: Yeah, the entire Pauline corpus, as you said, is alive with what we call these exclusive particles. This is why I love how the Apology of the Augsburg Confession puts it. It says this. It says, the particle alone offends some, although Paul says, Romans 3:28, we conclude that a man is justified by faith without the deeds of the law. Again, Ephesians 2:8, it is the gift of God, not of works, lest anyone should boast. Again, Romans 3:24, being justified freely. And then it adds, if the exclusive alone displeases, let them remove from Paul also the exclusives freely, not of works, it is a gift, etc. For these also are very strong exclusives. All we're trying to do is to accent Paul's theology, and you needn't necessarily even only go to Romans 3:28, but it resonates throughout his entire Pauline corpus. Indeed, the entire Old and New Testaments.
3: Here is a subtlety that's probably been introduced into Roman Catholic apologetics on this subject more recently, and it's also actually has some support with Bible scholars like N.T. Wright. We've talked to him about his new perspective on Paul, and one of the aspects of it is when Paul's saying these things, we've misunderstood him. He's really talking about Jewish ceremonial observance. He's not talking about the law in any kind of Reformation Lutheran sense. He's talking, using a technical term that only means Jewish ceremonial observance, not the moral law itself. What are your thoughts there?
4: Well, you don't have to go outside of the book of Romans to be able to refute that idea. In fact, you don't even necessarily have to go outside the third chapter of the book of Romans. I mean, if you take a look at the preamble running up to Romans 3:28, the Apostle Paul tells us what he's talking about when he speaks of the works of the law. So look at Romans chapter 3, beginning in verse 19. He says this, "Now we know that whatever the law says, it speaks to those who are under the law, so that every mouth may be stopped, and the whole world may be held accountable to God. For by works of the law, no human being will be justified in his sight, since through the law comes the knowledge of sin." Now, if all he's talking about there is the ceremonial law, then I'd like to know how every mouth is stopped, since only the Jewish mouth would be stopped by the ceremonial law. I'd like to know how the whole world may be held accountable to God, since the whole world weren't the recipients of the ceremonial law, but only the Jews were the recipients of the ceremonial law. And finally, there's the addition that not just Jews, but no human being will be justified in his sight. And then he concludes with this, since through the law comes the knowledge of sin. Now, I would also like to know how it is that through the ceremonial law, the knowledge of sin comes about. Paul clearly has in mind here not just ceremonial laws, but the law as a whole, including, of course, the moral law. And this is why in Romans chapter 3, when the Apostle Paul says that we're not justified by works of the law, but by faith in Christ, he then asks the question, do we then overthrow the law by faith? By no means. On the contrary, we uphold the law. So again, in Romans chapter 3, he's not saying we uphold the ceremonial law. He's saying we uphold the moral law. And this idea carries out throughout the entire book of Romans, so that when we get to Romans 7, for example, Paul says, what shall we say then? Is the law sin? By no means. Yet if it had not been for the law, I would not have known sin, for I would not have known what it was to covet if the law had said, you shall not covet. So there, in terms of works of the law, the Apostle Paul specifically includes the prohibition against coveting, which we find not in the ceremonial law, but in places like Exodus chapter 20, where we're being given the moral law. The reality is this, when the Jews talked about the works of the law, they included all of the types of good things that could possibly ever be done. In fact, the ceremonial aspects of the law were seen as the lesser portions of the law. Now, you don't have to believe me for that. You can look at Matthew chapter 23, where the Lord Jesus says, "Woe to you, scribes and Pharisees, hypocrites, for you tithe mint and dill and cumin and have neglected the weightier matters of the law, justice and mercy and faithfulness. These you ought to have done without neglecting the others." So not only are works of justice and works of mercy and works of faithfulness works of the law, but according to the Lord Jesus Christ, they're the weightier matters of the law. And yet, none of them justify. Only Christ in his saving office, in his life, in his death, and in his resurrection save us from the wrath of God. We receive simply by faith all the benefits of what he has done, eternal life, salvation, and the forgiveness of all of our sins.
3: We should say that in this particular conversation, Pastor Parks. We're not dealing with kind of just another point. We started our series with the kind of claims to papal origins and things like that in Matthew's gospel, which could be just another point. This one isn't just another point. This was the point of the Reformation. This was the point that eventually the Roman Catholics codified in the Council of Trent, a condemnation of the very teaching of salvation through faith alone. Talk about that.
4: That's exactly it. You know, when we talk about the Reformation, there are a lot of personalities that are involved in the Reformation, and we Lutherans get excited about Luther, and our Reformed friends get excited about John Calvin and so on. But if you want to talk about the Reformation in its purest form, the Reformation isn't about Luther. It certainly wasn't about Calvin. The Reformation was about the Lord Jesus Christ. It was about what it is that he has done, and it is about his saving gospel. So this hits directly at the heart of the Reformation faith. How is it that we are saved? How is it that we're reconciled? How is it that we receive the forgiveness of sins from God? Is it by something we do, even something that perhaps God helps us to do, or is it instead simply based upon the finished and completed work of our perfect Savior and Lord Jesus Christ? Paul argues for the latter point, and that's why faith alone justifies, because it simply receives what Christ himself has done. He is the Savior, not us. That's what the Reformation's all about.
3: We should also point out, with a few minutes left to us here, Pastor Parks, that while we are responding here to the kind of classic apologetic against Luther and the Lutheran position on Romans 3:28, and this is not made by, say, other Protestants. There are other Protestants who, while not realizing it, actually have more in common with Roman Catholicism on this subject, where they will talk about faith alone, but in actual practice, they really mean faith plus works.
4: Yeah, that's exactly it. Well, I mean, when we take a look at sort of the theological landscape of the country, it's not just Roman Catholics or even Eastern Orthodox who are going to deny the sufficiency of Christ's atoning work. Basically, what we're talking about here is anybody who says that Jesus is not enough. If they argue that you have to have Jesus plus a personal relationship, or you have to have Jesus plus a certain inner experience, or Jesus plus anything. When you add anything to Christ, when you add anything to his saving gospel, you take away everything from Christ, and you take away everything from his gospel. It's Jesus in all of his saving mercy, or it's nothing, and that's clearly how the Apostle Paul presents it, not only in Romans, but throughout the entire Scriptures.
3: So finally then, someone has listened to this, and they're concerned, maybe they're approached by a Roman Catholic friend or family member who says, look, when it came to that faith alone, that started with Luther, and it started because he

0: Luther was simply clarifying what the language of Scripture teaches. Again, when Scripture points us to the thing that saves, it's always and in every case Jesus and his shed blood for us. And the only way that we apprehend the saving benefits of Christ and all of his merits is through faith. It's through simple trust and knowing that what Jesus has done is enough to save even me. Everything that I've done, his righteousness is enough to cover my unrighteousness. His blood, his merits, his righteousness is enough to save even me. That's what Luther's translation was all about, because that's what the entirety of Holy Scripture is all about.
1: Pastor Stephen Parks is Assistant Professor of Theology and Philosophy at Concordia University, Irvine, California. Stephen, thank you very much for your time. I look forward to our next conversation.
0: Well, thanks for having me again. I much appreciate it.
1: The Issues Etc. Book of the Month for October is it's a little devotional book called Day by Day with Martin Luther. Here's a little bit of it from today. Luther talking about a passage from Romans 11:36. He says, "Why would we want to boast," Paul means to say, "when all things that have being, obviously also our wisdom and abilities, drive not from themselves, but they both have their beginning from him and are preserved through him and must continue through him. He says, in him we live and move and have our being. Likewise, he has made us and not we ourselves." Psalm 100, verse 3. That is, what we are and can do, that we live and have peace and protection. In short, whatever good or evil happens to us happens not by chance or accidentally, but everything comes from and through his divine counsel and good pleasure. He cares for us. As for his people and sheep, he rules us, gives us good things, helps us in danger, preserves us, etc. Therefore, all glory and praise are due to him alone before all creatures. A little bit from one of Luther's house sermons here in the Issues Etc. 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We'll be right back. Pastor Tom Baker will join us. We'll teach a Sunday school lesson on the crossing of the Red Sea.

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0: Thanks to the following congregations for standing with us by joining the Issues Etc. 300. Trinity Lutheran, Brooklyn, New York. Hope Lutheran, Birmingham, Alabama. Our Savior Lutheran, Paradise, California. St. John Lutheran, Ray, Michigan. Peace with Christ Lutheran, Fort Collins, Colorado. Shepherd of the Hills Lutheran.

Lutheran, Kimberling City, Missouri, the Lutheran Church of Our Savior, Salinas, California, St. John's Lutheran, Algoma, Wisconsin, and St. John's Lutheran, Colton, California. 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
1: When we repent and are justified, God puts the virtue of charity, or the supernatural love of God and neighbor, into our hearts. This means that good works flow from justification. They're not something we need to do in order to get into a state of grace. St. Paul refers to this as faith working through love, and some Catholics have said that if this is the way you understand faith, then the formula by faith alone can be given an acceptable meaning. But that doesn't mean that it's a good or natural way to express the Bible's teaching. In fact, it is not the language of Scripture. St. Paul never uses this phrase. The only time it does appear in Scripture is in James 2, where the formula is rejected as inadequate.
0: That's Roman Catholic apologist James Akin. He's threading the needle pretty carefully there on the Roman Catholic position when it comes to the formulation faith alone, or justification by grace through faith alone. Now, let's be quite clear. The Council of Trent that followed the Lutheran Reformation, which has never been rescinded or overturned in any way whatsoever, explicitly condemns the formula justification by grace through faith alone and anathematizes it. That is, condemns it in the strongest possible terms whatsoever. Now, that hasn't been changed, but the basis here of the Catholic apologist case is that James 2:24 rejects the term of salvation by faith alone. Is that true? Greetings and welcome to Issues Etc., coming to you live from the studios of Lutheran Public Radio in Collinsville, Illinois. I'm Todd Wilkin. Thanks for tuning us in. We're going to be talking about that very passage, James chapter 2:24. Does it contradict the doctrine of justification by faith alone? In our ongoing series with Pastor Stephen Parks, responding to Roman Catholic proof text. A little bit later, Robert Spencer will join us. We're going to discuss three issues with him: the shooting rampage by a Muslim couple in San Bernardino, California, the demographics of Islamic militants in the United States, and U.S. propaganda efforts against ISIS. Molly Hemingway of The Federalist will join us after that. She's written recently about media mockery of prayer in the aftermath of the San Bernardino shootings. Then Bill McKeever joins us. There is a newly published edition of a journal from Joseph Smith, the founder of Mormonism, chronicling his final year. We'll find out what it holds and what we might learn about the founder of Mormonism from it. Then Pastor Brian Ketchelmeyer joins us in the last 20 minutes or so. We'll be doing our series, Christ in the Old Testament. Psalm 66 will be our location. Pastor Brian Ketchelmeyer and Christ in the Old Testament. You can join us for the next 2 hours with your questions or your comments. Our call-in number, 1-877-623-MYIE, 877-623-6943. 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Joining us for part three of our biweekly series, responding to Roman Catholic proof text, to talk about James 2:24, whether or not the apostle there contradicts the teaching of justification by grace through faith alone, Pastor Stephen Parks, Assistant Professor of Theology and Philosophy at Concordia University, Irvine, California. Stephen, welcome back to Issues Etc.
2: Thank you so much, Todd. It's great to be back with you today.
0: We're going to be dealing with this phrase that was raised there in the open by James Akin, faith formed by love, or faith active in love, faith working through love. They're all kind of variations on a theme. Where did this idea come from, and why is it so important to the Roman Catholic position?
2: Sure. Well, when you had Luther and the other Protestants in the 16th century pressing the idea of justification by faith alone, the Roman Catholics recognized that Holy Scripture teaches and uses the word faith sometimes in different ways. And of course, that's what Luther and the Lutherans and the other Protestants recognized as well. And so what the Roman Catholics wanted to do is they wanted to try to bring together how it is that, on the one hand, Scripture seems to clearly teach that we're justified by grace alone through faith in Christ. And on the other hand, they wanted to seek to preserve the churchly tradition that good works are necessary for salvation and that they merit an increase of grace, which ultimately results in justification in the believer. And so what they taught is that there's two kinds of faith. There is an informed or an unformed, rather, faith, what they call the fides informis. And then there is a formed faith, what they call the fides formata. And the idea or the question is that you, faith all by itself is nothing more than mere intellectual assent to certain propositional truths. And the real defining quality that either makes faith a real faith or only a said faith or a living faith versus a dead faith is whether or not it is accompanied with works of supernatural love. And it's this love which kind of gives the soul to the works that the individual believer does, so that works ultimately perfect or bring about sort of the sufficiency of faith when it comes to salvation. That's the Roman Catholic idea.
0: Okay, just for clarity here, how would you succinctly state the Lutheran position on the same subject?
2: Yeah, well, it's somewhat similar, but with some very crucial distinctions, of course. Lutherans see that when faith is connected to the question of how it is that we receive the forgiveness of sins, how it is that we receive eternal life, how it is that we're saved, faith is always defined as that utter confidence, that utter trust, which relies upon Jesus Christ and Him alone for the forgiveness of sins, which is to say that it's His life, His works, His death and His resurrection, which opened the kingdom of heaven to those who trust in Him. So we have a very different view in terms of how it is, or what it is, rather, that faith is. For us, faith may certainly include an intellectual assent, right? As adults, you and I know about the things that Jesus did historically, and we intellectually agree that those things are true, but that doesn't make the kind of faith that either the Apostle Paul, the Apostle James, or any of the other apostles talk about, the type of faith that we're wanting to get at is the type of faith which trusts wholly and completely in Christ for salvation.
0: Okay, so it's a difference in the definition of faith. This is what intrigues me about this. I don't think that the Tridentine, that is kind of the post-Reformation Roman Catholic Church, could have been as magnanimous with the Lutheran position. They certainly weren't. As Roman Catholic apologists are today. But still, I think we need to recognize that they kind of are edging toward the formula with a very different definition of all the terms in the formula, aren't they?
2: Well, they absolutely are, yeah. So many Roman Catholics would even say, you know, we could say justification by grace alone, through faith alone, in Christ alone. But what they would have to do would be able to redefine those things. So grace wouldn't be the favorable disposition of God towards sinners because of Christ, but instead grace becomes a metaphysical substance infused into human beings, after which human beings now have the power to cooperate with that grace in order to merit salvation by works of faith, hope, and love. When they talk about faith, they're not talking about utter confidence in God's divine mercy, which forgives sins for the sake of Christ, but instead they're talking about an intellectual assent, which is completed, made perfect, as it were, through those divine works that we talked about. So although we sometimes can use the same words, the reality is that we mean something very, very different. This is the danger in people saying, well, we all say the same thing. Well, we may say the same things, but we don't necessarily mean the same things. We use the same words, perhaps, but we don't have the same meanings of those words, and the meanings, of course, are the most crucial thing.
0: Now, the other term here that is, I think, important for kind of sorting out the difference between the Roman Catholic and the Lutheran positions and definitions is justification. Lutherans have a particular way of understanding that term, and Catholics, if I'm not mistaken, tell me if I'm wrong, view it far more as a kind of the whole life of the Christian. Justification can be said to be finished when you die, maybe even if you're big on purgatory a little bit later, but it's finished when you die, but not until then. Am I misrepresenting their position?
2: No, I think that's genuinely accurate. I mean, basically, the way in which, of course, we as Lutherans define justification is it's a legal acquittal. It is basically being absolved from guilt because somebody else has borne the penalty for our sin. And so because the legal demands against our sins have been met in the person and the work of our Lord Jesus Christ, we now are declared righteous. And that's literally what the term to justify, dikaiō, means in Greek, to declare righteous. Roman Catholics, however, tended to work historically more from the Latin meaning of the phrase justificare, which means to make righteous. And so what they do is they take the two categories that Lutherans typically carefully distinguish, though we don't separate them, but we carefully distinguish between justification and sanctification, between how our sins are forgiven and how we live in view of the fact that our sins are now forgiven, in gratitude toward God and in love for our neighbor. And they conflate those two categories, or they mix them and bring them together, so that their argument is that, yes, while you are initially brought into the kingdom of God through his grace alone, without any cooperation or any merit on your part through baptism, nevertheless, that baptism infuses you with grace, which then allows you to cooperate with that grace, doing and accomplishing supernatural works of love and supernatural works of hope and so on. And as you do those things, you merit an increase in grace. You get even more grace. And that, of course, allows you to do even more works, which in turn merit even more grace and so on. And that is a process which continues throughout the entire life of the believer, they argue, and of course ultimately terminates at death. If you have enough grace in your soul when you die, then most people go to purgatory to continue that process until they're wholly perfected, at which time they go to heaven. And so that, for the Roman Catholic, is the process of justification.
0: Where does James 2:24 come into it? What does it say, and why is it part of the debate here?
2: Sure, it's a great question. Well, I think James Aiken kind of hit the nail on the head in terms of the quote that you played in the opening. And the basic argument is that there's a kind of a setup between what the Apostle Paul teaches about justification on one hand and what James teaches about justification on the other hand. So when you look at the Apostle Paul, he very clearly teaches that we're saved by grace through faith apart from works, right? So you have the famous quote from Romans chapter 3, verse 28, where the Apostle Paul says, "For we maintain that a man is justified by faith apart from the works of the law." But it's not just works of the law that he rules out of justification, but in other places he just talks about works in general. In Ephesians chapter 2, of course, verses 8 and 9, we were told that it's by grace we've been saved through faith, and this not of ourselves, it is the gift of God, not as a result of works, so that no one may boast. And in Titus chapter 3, he even rules out specifically works of righteousness, where he says that we're saved not by works of righteousness, which we have done, but according to his mercy through the washing of regeneration and renewal by the Holy Spirit. So Paul goes above and beyond to demonstrate that no works of the law, no works in general, no works of righteousness in any way, shape, or form contribute to our salvation or save us. James, on the other hand, has a different audience in mind. It's a different kind of literature. So whereas the Apostle Paul, especially in places like the book of Romans, is laying out the entirety of the Christian faith, what James is doing is he's writing to correct specific problems in specific places at a specific time. And one of the problems that was going on that James seeks to address is this idea of people who say that they have faith, but have absolutely no works. And so James is going to argue that that's not a real faith, and because it's not a real faith, the people who say such things have no real salvation.
0: We'll take a break, and when we come back, we'll pick up right there. We're talking about whether or not James 2:24 contradicts the doctrine of justification by faith alone. Part of our ongoing series, Responding to Roman Catholic Proof Text, with Pastor Stephen Parks, Assistant Professor of Theology and Philosophy at Concordia University, Irvine, California. I'm Todd Wilkin. This is Issues Etc.

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0: Welcome back to Issues Etc. I'm Todd Wilkin. The Issues Etc. Book of the Month for December is a Christmas book. It's also a children's book. Good for kids somewhere in that range, that early... childhood to early elementary age. It's a Christmas book called O Bethlehem. What it emphasizes is the humble means by which God works, first to bring his son into the world through the womb of the Virgin Mary there in Bethlehem, and then to lay him as a sacrifice on the cross for the sins of the world. That same God continues to work through humble means to bring Jesus Christ, life and salvation to us and to the church every day. That's the theme, and that's the story in O Bethlehem, the Issues Etc. Book of the Month for December. 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Book of the Month for December, O Bethlehem. Pastor Parks, let's pick up with that James 2:24. You say that Paul, the basic thing we need to understand here is that Paul in Galatians and Romans elsewhere is answering a substantially different question than what James is answering in his epistle. Is that a good way of understanding it?
4: Yeah, absolutely. The Apostle Paul is talking about how one receives the forgiveness of sins. James talks about how one ought to live in view of the fact that sins are already forgiven. So it's two completely different categories. It's the notion on the one hand of how one is saved, how one is redeemed, how one receives the gift of eternal life, and there's what Paul is talking about. And on the other hand, we're talking about the results then of that gift which has been freely given. What are the results that take place in the life of the believer? And James then kind of retroactively connects those and says that if you don't have the effects of what faith ought to give, which is good works, then you can legitimately question whether or not you have the source, which is faith itself.
0: It strikes me that it's not as though St. Paul just kind of occasionally touches upon justification by faith alone. It is the constant theme of his writing. Sometimes he deals with it more explicitly than others, of course, but it's always there. It's always lurking in the background for Paul. If the argument that James somehow contradicts this, is to hold water, that would really create a serious contradiction in Scripture itself, wouldn't it?
4: Oh, it would create a huge problem, a huge contradiction with Scripture, and it would leave people wondering with how it is, how do we know that our sins are forgiven? If we allow works to enter the picture, then what kinds of works and how many works and that sort of thing? And then we're always going to be in wonder, and we're always going to be doubting whether or not we've done what is necessary in order to be saved. And that's why, of course, the Roman Catholics have the doctrine that Luther referred to as the monster of uncertainty or the monster of doubt. Because if works play into the picture, then we're never going to be able to know this side of heaven whether we've done enough, whether we've been sincere enough, whether we've accomplished what we need to accomplish in order to be saved. But that's not what Paul teaches. Paul teaches that sins are forgiven wholly and completely because of what Jesus Christ has done, and that we receive the benefits of that saving work wholly and completely by simply trusting that what he's done is enough to save even me, even as big a sinner as I am, yet I know Christ suffered and died and redeemed me.
0: We're not particularly helped out in the apologetic debate by some offhand comments that Luther himself makes about the epistle of James. He did at times tend to disparage the book, or at least maybe the misunderstanding of the book. It's difficult to tell sometimes. And that's often used to say, look, you guys just, you know, you've got this sticky wicket that is the Apostle James there at the end of the New Testament, and you just choose to throw him out. How do you respond to that?
4: Well, not yes, you're right. Luther did say some things about James that were, to put it mildly, less than flattering at certain times. But it wasn't because he believed that it was the Apostle James who wrote those things and he disagreed with it. But instead, he was uncertain as to who the author was. And Luther wasn't alone in that concern. There were a great number of people throughout church history who questioned the canonicity of the book of James. The early church historian Eusebius gives a whole host of people, and he names the book of James as being one of those that was disputed. The Council of Nicaea itself lists the book of James as being something that was disputed amongst various churches. Desiderius Erasmus, opponent of Luther, nevertheless also questioned the canonicity of James based upon the question of who the author was. So it's not as if Luther was alone in this and that he was simply rejecting it because it somehow took away from his doctrine of justification by faith, but instead he says he thinks it was written by, quote, some Jew, he says. So he doesn't know that it's written by the Apostle James or James the Less or James the Greater or whoever else it may have been. And that's where his uncertainty comes from.
0: So his criticism there is not because he said, well, there was this Apostle James who wrote this thing and I just happened to disagree with him. His criticism is, in fact, really of a more technical sense. That is, does James belong in Scripture given the uncertainty that has been held by many in the church since its writing about its
4: authorship? Yeah, absolutely. That's exactly it. And basically what he does is he takes two different tacks. He says, number one, if it in fact was written by one of the disciples of Jesus or the brother of the Lord himself, then he says it can be rightly understood in a certain way. And by that he meant what we've been talking about, which is Paul affirming the doctrine of justification by faith apart from the merits of works, while James denies the possibility of justification by faith apart from the presence of works. So if he says, if we understand it that way, then it's in perfect harmony with the rest of Scriptures. If, however, you reject that and you want to make James teach the doctrine of justification by works, then Luther says, if in fact that's what he's teaching, then clearly he wasn't an apostle because that would contradict everything else. And again, like I said, in questioning the authorship of the book of James, he was right in line with many of the people historically that Eusebius mentioned, the fact that the Council of Nicaea and other places mentioned it, including some of the brightest contemporary scholars of the day, like Desiderius Erasmus. But keep in mind also, Todd, that Luther never actually removed the book of James from his own Bible, and in fact, he quotes it throughout the entirety of his life in his sermons as Scripture.
0: Finally, then, with about 30 seconds, what is the unanimous teaching of Holy Scripture with regarding to justification by faith alone?
4: The unanimous teaching of Holy Scripture is simply this: Christ is enough. What he has done is enough to save us. Jesus teaches this in places like John 5:24, where he says, I say to you, whoever hears my word and believes on him who sent me has eternal life. Peter, the apostle to the Gentiles, teaches it when he says in Acts chapter 10, to Jesus all prophets bear witness that everyone who believes in him receives the forgiveness of sins. And, of course, Paul the Apostle to the Gentiles teaches it in places like Romans 3, Galatians 2, Ephesians 2, and Titus 3. It's the sum and substance of all of Scripture because Christ is the sum and substance of all of Scripture.
0: Pastor Stephen Parks is Assistant Professor of Theology and Philosophy at Concordia University, Irvine, California. Stephen, it's always a pleasure, and thank you again.
4: Thank you, Todd. It's always great to be with you.
0: When we come back, we're going to spend some time with Robert Spencer, Director of Jihad Watch, discussing three issues: the shooting rampage by a Muslim couple in San Bernardino, California, the demographics of Islamic State sympathizers, perhaps members, in the U.S., and U.S. propaganda efforts against ISIS. Stay tuned.

0: Thanks to the following congregations for standing with us by joining the Issues Etc. 300. Christ Lutheran, Jackson, Mississippi. Prince of Peace Lutheran, San Diego, California. Trinity Lutheran, Tryon, North Carolina. Our Redeemer Lutheran, Dallas, Texas. Calvary Lutheran, Yuma, Arizona. St. Paul Lutheran, Milford Center, Ohio. Peace Lutheran, Chehalis, Washington. Christ Lutheran, Noblesville, Indiana. Our Redeemer Lutheran, Lexington, Kentucky. And St. James Lutheran, Baltimore, Maryland. 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
5: In 2 Thessalonians, I had always believed that the written word of God was the sole foundation for our faith. So then, brethren, stand firm and hold to the traditions which you were taught by us, either by word of mouth or by letter. The problem was, number one, traditions. We always look down on traditions. You couldn't trust traditions. But he is saying that we are to stand firm and hold to the traditions which had been taught, both by word of mouth or by letter. It wasn't only the written word. And so we have this, from the beginning, these three pillars. We have the church, and we have the oral tradition, and we have the written tradition. And as they are then protected through the apostolic witness, through the early church, guided by the Holy Spirit, we see that development of the magisterium, the authority of the church, the sacred tradition, and the sacred scripture. All three, you see the kernel of that in these two verses.
6: That's Roman Catholic convert Marcus Grody, host of a show on EWTN called The Journey Home, giving a common apologetic argument from the Roman Catholic side, essentially against Scripture alone. Now, how do we evaluate the verse that he was talking about, 2 Thessalonians 2:15, and what it says there? Does it speak against Scripture alone? Welcome back to Issues Etc. I'm Todd Wilkin. Joining us for part four of our biweekly series on responding to Catholic proof texts today, 2 Thessalonians 2:15, Pastor Stephen Parks, Assistant Professor of Theology and Philosophy at Concordia University, Irvine, California. Steve, welcome back to Issues Etc.
7: Hey, thanks for having me back, Todd. It's great to be with you.
6: The foil that we heard from Marcus Grody there was just kind of, you know, in his days as a Protestant, it had to be an either or. Either it was Scripture or tradition, and if Scripture alone had to mean then that you were held all tradition, whatever it may be, suspect. Is it in fact an either or in that sense?
7: It isn't. Not in the way that the Apostle Paul talks about it in 2 Thessalonians chapter 2. When we're talking about pure apostolic teaching, when we're talking about the preaching and the writing of the apostles, we believe that everything that they said, both orally and also what they actually wrote down, were the inspired word of God. The way that one of our theologians, Johann Gerhard, puts it is he says, you know, let's put it in a way that our Aristotelian friends, meaning the Roman Catholics, can understand it. We believe that the substance is the word of God, and the accidents are how that word of God is communicated to us, either in writing, in the scriptures, or in preaching by the apostles themselves. So it wasn't an either-or issue in the ancient church. The question, though, is twofold. Number one, there's an assumption that Marcus made in the opening statements there, and that is that what is written differs from what is taught orally. And there's a sense in which many Roman Catholic apologists have to presuppose that what is written differs from what was taught orally, because much of what they believe about things like the bodily assumption of Mary and a whole host of other doctrines don't even have a kernel that you can find in Scripture relating to that issue. Secondly, however, we have to ask the question of, are we ever invited anywhere in Scripture to accept as apostolic teaching something which we never actually heard from an apostle, but instead something that somebody only tells us that an apostle taught? And so it's those two assumptions, I think, that we'll probably spend a little bit of time on unpacking today, but they're bubbling under the surface there, and they need to be addressed.
6: What does 2 Thessalonians 2:15 actually say?
7: All right, so let me just quickly read the text. It says, "So then, brothers, stand firm and hold to the traditions that you were taught by us, either by our spoken word or by our letter." Now, the Apostle Paul here is actually responding to something that he had already spoken about earlier in 2 Thessalonians chapter 2. Here's what he says in 2 Thessalonians chapter 2, beginning in the first verse. He says, "Now concerning the coming of our Lord Jesus Christ and our being gathered together to him, we ask you, brothers, not to be quickly shaken in mind or alarmed, either by a spirit or a spoken word or a letter seeming to be from us, to the effect that the day of the Lord has come." So what the Thessalonians were dealing with was an unauthenticated, allegedly apostolic communication. In other words, they either heard from somebody claiming to be an apostle or received a document from somebody claiming to be an apostle saying that the day of the Lord or the resurrection had already passed. This is what the Apostle Paul is writing to counteract. And he says that you're going to hold to what you were taught by us, not just by anybody, but by us. Who is the us that's being referred to there? Well, it's the us who has the authority to speak to the church, and it's the us who has the authority to write to the church, that being, of course, the apostles. So as a Lutheran, I would be more than happy to listen to the traditions, the oral traditions of an apostle, as well as the written traditions or the scriptures given to me by an apostle. But of course, there are no apostles around today. So if there are no apostles around today, then the only one of those two things that I can possibly hold to is the things that they taught by letter. Thus, this is where the Reformers get the doctrine of sola scriptura.
6: Okay, so the very passage, just to note the irony here, the very passage that is being cited here by Roman Catholic apologists to deny Scripture alone is the very passage that the Reformers use to assert it.
7: It's precisely that, absolutely. They use this as an example to demonstrate that it's only apostolic teaching that we're to hold to. Now, of course, a Roman Catholic is going to be the first to want to assert it, if in fact they're a faithful Roman Catholic, to say, we absolutely agree, it's only apostolic tradition. But the question that the Reformers asked was, well, how do we know what truly is apostolic tradition, and how do we know what isn't apostolic tradition? In other words, how do we know what's really taught by the apostles versus what is just allegedly taught by the apostles, right? So think about, for example, Jesus' words to the church in Ephesus in Revelation chapter 2. He says to them, I know your works, your toil and your patient endurance, and how you cannot bear with those who are evil, but have tested those who call themselves apostles and are not, and found them to be false. So there are some who said they were apostles. They pretended apostolic authority. And those to whom Jesus speaks at the church in Ephesus had a touchstone by which to test whether or not they were apostles. You have the same kind of thing going on at the church in Corinth, where you have these super apostles that were supposedly even above the Apostle Paul. Of course, you had those that were from Jerusalem, these pseudo or false apostles in the book of Galatians, teaching the Galatian heresy. And if we were just to believe anybody and everybody who said that they had apostolic authority, then we wouldn't have been able to test the apostles who say that they're apostles but really aren't. We wouldn't have been able to test the alleged super apostles at Corinth. We wouldn't have been able to test the Galatian heretics. We would have just had to believe them. But instead, we have a touchstone in Holy Scripture to be able to test all of those things that are allegedly apostolic tradition but truly aren't.
6: Now, speaking of the allegedly apostolic, that kind of comes to your first point that you mentioned earlier in our conversation, which is often the appeal to oral tradition or to kind of this unrecorded apostolic tradition comes precisely at points that the Roman Catholic Church and other, and Orthodoxy as well at certain places, assert that is in direct conflict with the written tradition, namely Scripture. Go into that. Give us some examples.
7: Sure, yeah, absolutely. So when we talk about tradition within the Roman Catholic Church, we need to remember that basically what they're teaching, at least when we're talking about capital T tradition, is the idea that Scripture and tradition are both co-equal theological norms. So while they would affirm that neither one is above the other, the question is, in principle, which is the one that always seems to get the upper hand when the two seem to be at odds with one another? And it was the contention of the Reformers, at least, that when the two seem to be at odds with one another, the Roman Catholic Church tends to go with what tradition has to say and to subject Scripture to it. And the Reformers sought to do it the other way around. It wasn't a wholesale rejection of tradition in the way in which Marcus Grodi talked about it at the beginning of the show, but instead it's a cautious subjection of tradition. So when we hear about things like the bodily assumption of the Virgin Mary, when we hear about things like purgatory, when we hear about things like indulgences, or we could go on and name all kinds of different unbiblical and anti-biblical traditions within the Roman Catholic Church, we have a touchstone by which to find out whether these are pretended apostolic traditions or genuine apostolic traditions. Pretended apostolic traditions, of course, are going to contradict the Scriptures. And so the Reformers were going to test all of those things masquerading under the name of apostolic tradition by genuine apostolic teaching, which is recorded in the Scriptures. And they were happy to keep what didn't contradict, and they were insistent that we had to throw out what did contradict. And of course, here really they're only following the methodology of the Lord Jesus Christ himself in places like Matthew chapter 15, where he tests the allegedly divine oral teaching of the Pharisees, and he says, you nullify the word of God for the sake of your traditions. Jesus there teaches that when two things are at odds with one another, supposedly divine teaching, oral, and the Scriptures, which one we're supposed to go with. And Jesus says we go with the written word of God, with Scripture.
6: Of course, there is a way, and we'll talk about it on the other side of the break, that the Roman Catholic apologist is able to keep his alleged apostolic tradition without testing it against Holy Scripture. And that is the magisterium of the Church. We'll talk about that on the other side of the break. It's part four of our biweekly series on responding to Roman Catholic proof texts today, 2 Thessalonians 2:15. Pastor Stephen Parks is our guest. He's assistant professor of theology and philosophy at Concordia University, Irvine, California.

0: It is the greatest adventure you could ever possibly imagine. It's demanding, it's hard, it's challenging, and what a blessing it is.
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0: And it is an incredible blessing to be honored with the opportunity to work with these incredible young men and older men as well, who are committing themselves to the proclamation of God's Word, the right distinction of law and gospel, and to take the good news of Jesus Christ into all the world.
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1: 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Box 83, Collinsville, Illinois, 62234. Thanks for thinking of Issues Etc. at the end of 2015. Welcome back to Issues Etc. I'm Todd Wilkin. We're responding to a Roman Catholic proof text, 2 Thessalonians 2:15, allegedly undoes Scripture alone in favor of a three-pillar system of authority in the Church. Scripture, the tradition or the apostolic tradition, the oral tradition that's not recorded in Scripture, and then also, and very importantly, the magisterium of the Church. Pastor Parks, let's talk a little bit about that, the authority issue, because you raised it before the break, and that is when you have two teachings that are in conflict with one another, both being asserted as apostolic, the Reformation way of doing this is you always go with that, you always go with Scripture. Now, you might label the alleged apostolic teaching as speculative, you might not condemn it, but you certainly are going to go only with what Scripture teaches. But what's the Roman Catholic solution to that conflict?
4: Well, the Roman Catholic solution is really always to take refuge in the teaching authority of the Church itself, the magisterium of the Church. And this is true also when current teaching of the Church contradicts what the ancient Church taught. There's a really interesting article in the Catholic Encyclopedia on tradition and the living magisterium. Here's what it says. It says, the living magisterium, therefore, makes extensive use of the documents of the past. They're speaking about things like the Church Fathers and so on. But it does so while judging and interpreting, gladly finding in them its present thought, but likewise, when needful, distinguishing its present thought from what is traditional only in appearance. It is revealed truth always living in the mind of the Church, or, if it's preferred, the present thought of the Church in continuity with her traditional thought, which is, for it, the final criterion according to which the living magisterium adopts as true or rejects as false the often obscure and confused formulas which occur in the monuments of the past. Thus are explained both her respect for the writings of the Fathers of the Church and her supreme independence toward those writings. She judges them more than she is judged by them. So the idea here is that ultimately it's the Church which has the final say in matters of faith. It's really not Scripture, but instead it's what the Church says Scripture says. And even in the final analysis, neither is it tradition, neither is it the writings of the Fathers, but instead it's what the Church says that tradition teaches. So ultimately it's the Church that becomes the arbiter of truth. And so I think it's been argued, and rightly so, that while the Protestants were insisting upon the doctrine of sola scriptura, the position of the Roman Catholic Church ultimately boils down to sola ecclesia. Whatever the church says is true, because only the church can tell us what scripture means, and only the church can tell us what tradition says.
1: And here's where it becomes kind of a catch-22, or a vicious circle, or virtuous, I guess, if you're a Roman Catholic and you want to buy into these things. And that is, the very authority that they appeal to, the teaching authority of the church, is built upon, surprise, surprise, that unrecorded apostolic tradition, isn't it?
4: Yeah, it is largely, you know, and it ultimately becomes for them a bit of a circular argument, because they're going to say, you can't know what scripture is without the church. And then they try to prove the authority of the church by the scriptures. And so they end up in this sort of hopelessly circular argument. But I mean, the reality is, when we look at Holy Scripture, we find that there are even genuine things that actually the apostles really told people that people misunderstand and twist. I think a really good example of this is John chapter 21. Todd, I'm sure you remember the story. Peter has just been told that he's going to ultimately be martyred for his faith. And Peter turns around and he says, well, what about this man, referring to the apostle John? And Jesus responds to him, and he says, if it's my will that he remain until I come, what is that to you? And then the apostle John tells us, so the saying spread abroad among the brothers that this disciple, John, would not die. Yet Jesus did not say to him that he would not die, but if it's my will that he remain until I come, what is that to you? Now think about that for a moment. Here you have only two groups of people that are there, which is the Lord Jesus Christ and the apostles. So they're the only witnesses to this conversation, which means the apostles told other people about the conversation that had taken place. And based on what the apostles truly said, people misunderstood what the apostles were saying. They misinterpreted it, and they misunderstood it to mean that John was immortal and that he wasn't going to die until Jesus returns. How does John correct that? When he can't be with people directly in order to give his firsthand apostolic oral instruction, how does he correct it? He writes. And that's the whole point. We are constantly, always, and only directed in the New Testament to firsthand apostolic teaching, either that the apostles themselves preach that we hear with our own ears firsthand, or that which they wrote with their own hand. And because there are no apostles around to teach anymore, we cling to the only firsthand apostolic revelation we have, which is the Holy Scriptures. This is sola scriptura.
1: And with only a minute here, isn't that borne out in the practice of the early church when handling Scripture, that one of the very highest priorities they set upon any document was genuinely apostolic in authorship? About a minute here, Pastor Parks.
4: Absolutely. I mean, you know, you had the earliest heretics, the Gnostics, the Ebionites, the Sabellians, the Arians, the Pelagians, they all pretended to have apostolic traditions. They all claimed to have traditions from the fathers that were teaching what they thought. But I can think of no better way to close what I have to say here than to quote Basil of Caesarea. Here's what he says. They, the Arians, are charging me with innovations and base their charge on my confession of three persons and blame me for asserting one goodness, one power, one Godhead, etc. What is my reply? They say that their custom does not accept this. I do not consider it fair that the custom which obtains among them should be regarded as law and a rule of orthodoxy. Instead, he says, let God-inspired Scripture decide between us, and on whichever side be found doctrines in harmony with the Word of God, in favor of that side will be cast the vote of truth. So whenever there are competing apostolic traditions, Basil says, we go with the vote of truth found in Holy Scripture. This is what the Reformers said, and this is what we're saying today.
1: Pastor Stephen Parks is Assistant Professor of Theology and Philosophy at Concordia University, Irvine, California. Stephen, thank you and keep up the good work.
4: Thank you. Merry Christmas to you. God's blessings, Todd.
1: When we come back, we're going to spend hour two of Issues Etc. in a Issues Etc. Christmas tradition. On the very last live broadcast day before Christmas, we always do the same thing. We ask you a question and you answer it. The question is simple. What is your favorite Christmas hymn and why? So we want your votes, essentially, your answer to that question. What's your favorite Christmas hymn and why? Our call-in number 1-877-623-6943. We'll be playing those hymns as we hear from you. 1-877-623-6943. 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
6: With the growth of the evangelical mega churches, especially of the seeker-driven and purpose-driven type, we've had an entire generation of kids who have never experienced any kind of meaningful form of catechesis or even basic biblical instruction.
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7: And what we have found after billions of dollars spent since the Great Society is that every social indicator of marriage, family, parenting has declined.
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1: The church has always had its own language, its own lexicon, if you will, distinct from that of the world. But if you go to a big box church in an average city in America today, you're going to hear a different kind of language, different words like authenticity, relevant. You're going to talk about a worship experience. You're going to hear a lot about destiny and purpose. And maybe you'll even hear someone decree or declare something in the name

0: the language of Scripture. Greetings and welcome to Issues Etc. on this Friday afternoon, September the 25th. I'm Todd Wilkin. Thanks for tuning us in. It's This Week in Pop Christianity with Pastor Chris Roseborough. We'll be talking about some of those evangelical buzzwords. A little bit later, Pastor Sean Denzer joins us, Director of Worship for the Lutheran Church Missouri Synod. We'll discuss some things we see in church, like the altar. What's it doing there? Is it just a table? The font? The pulpit? We'll explain all of those a little later on Issues Etc. Joining us for This Week in Pop Christianity to talk about evangelical buzzwords, Pastor Chris Roseborough. He's pastor of Consfinger Lutheran Church in Oslo, Minnesota, creator and host of the YouTube channel Fighting for the Faith. Chris, welcome back.
1: Thanks for having me back, Todd.
0: So are these buzzwords we're going to be discussing, and there's a long list of them, are they the language of Scripture?
1: No, really they are not, but they are the language that you will have to learn if you become an evangelical today, if you attend a big box mega church or a church that wants to be like Hillsong or Bethel or be like Saddleback. There's a whole new language that you have to learn, and it's not a biblical language. These are, for the most part, not biblical terms. And I think there's an intentionality on their part to drift away from very precise biblical language. You know, for instance, when I catechize adults or children, we introduce them to the language of Scripture. We teach them concepts and compress the Scriptures down into phrases that we call creeds and things of this nature, where the idea here is that what we are confessing. Confession, the Greek word is homologeo, means to say the same thing. And so a confession says the same thing as Scripture. But when it comes to evangelicalism, as part of their ethos, there is an aversion to tight, well-defined, clear language and definitions and theology because it has a tendency, that type of precision has a tendency to exclude. It has a tendency to make one feel that their theology is in error. And so in order to cast a wider net to reach a broader audience, they've created their own language and words that are very nonspecific. And one of the challenges we'll see as we work through some of these words and phrases in our list today is the ability to define these buzzwords with precision. They're not meant to be defined precisely. So we'll try to put some of these into sentences. But at the end of the day, the answer to your question is no, these are not biblical words and phrases. This is not the language of the Bible. This is something very different.
0: Do they actually do what pop evangelicalism wants them to do, these words? Do they include people who are outside the circle? Do they communicate powerful ideas to someone who is not a Christian or, as they would say, a seeker?
1: Not exactly. So, again, the idea here is these phrases, they do cast a wider net. They are more attractive to a broader audience. But conveying big ideas and things like that, I think they're more designed to be evocative of feelings rather than something cerebral and thinking and thoughts. So I'm struggling to answer your question due to the fact that these are not going to create profound ideas within your mind, but it may evoke feelings within you that will be different from person to person. In fact, I think a good way to kind of set this up by way of classic literature, Lewis Carroll's Through the Looking Glass, if you remember the account of Alice talking with Humpty Dumpty, there's a famous quote that's oftentimes mentioned by people. And Alice says to Humpty Dumpty, she's in a conversation with him, she says, "I don't know what you mean by the word glory." So Humpty Dumpty smiled contemptuously, Lewis Carroll wrote, and he says, "Of course you don't, not until I tell you. I meant that there's a nice knockdown argument for you." But Alice said, "Glory doesn't mean a nice knockdown argument." But Humpty Dumpty says, "But when I use a word, it means just what I choose it to mean, neither more nor less." And Alice says, "But the question is whether or not you can make words mean so many different things." And Humpty Dumpty's final reply is, "The question is, which is to be the master? That's all."

0: And so as we listen to these words, as we work our way through this list, I have to make it very clear that I am in no way trying to give you the definitive Merriam-Webster's definition of these words, because these words are not designed to have a Merriam-Webster's precise definition. These are words that are squishy. These are words that can change. And from big box megachurch to big box megachurch, maybe used differently but similarly across the evangelical spectrum. So we have to understand that this is a lot like a Humpty Dumpty word.
1: So in other words, this lexicon is designed to leave the hearer with the feeling that they've heard something profound or biblical or spiritual. But
0: yes.
1: But that's it.
0: That is correct. And it's going, and what you're going to experience is going to be different from person to person. It's like when I was an evangelical and I was attending a Nazarene church, Pasadena Nazarene, and I went to a small group Bible study. What would happen is that the small group Bible study leader would read a verse or a sentence or maybe a sentence fragment out of context from the Bible. And then we would circle the room and everybody would be asked the same question. What does this verse mean to you? And your experience, your feelings, whatever you're struggling with at the time becomes the key ingredient for understanding this biblical text, or at least defining what it means to you. But the question that was never really asked is, what does this verse mean? What did God intend for us to understand, to know, to believe, to confess, or to do based upon what is written in this text? That's not so much of evangelicalism, it's about finding meaning within your experiences or defining the meaning of Scripture according to what you're experiencing presently. So it's very emotion-driven, very experience-driven. It is not about precision and things like this. In fact, in evangelicalism, a major part of their ethos is the belief that thoughts, that theology, that doctrine, that theological precision, that's called head knowledge. And that can get in the way of what God wants with you in a relationship. And so God is not interested in the precision of your head knowledge. He's interested in the relationship and the heart knowledge that you have. And these are phrases that they still use to this day.
1: This one does, and you just mentioned the word itself in its proper use, but let's start with the word relationship, which is kind of an old evangelical word, but it's brought forward into pop evangelicalism as well. What is it intended to mean, or what are they saying when they say God wants a relationship with you?
0: So in its inception, the concept itself of God wanting a relationship with you was used in contradistinction to legalism. And so legalism has as an idea that in order for me to restore a right relationship with God, there are certain criteria I must meet. I must obey commandments. I must no longer dance, smoke, or chew, things of this nature. So legalism has, you know, basically it recognizes that you have a bad relationship with God. So in its inception, the phrase God wants a relationship with you, or it's not about a religion, it's about a relationship. Originally, it was used in contradistinction to legalism or self-righteous pietism. But it's morphed over the decades of its usage, and now the major way in which this is used in talking about a relationship, it's not about whether you're saved by your works or saved by what Christ has done. That's not the point. Religion is following, you know, steps, you know, praying, kneeling, crossing yourself, following particular feast days and things like that. That's all shunned. Instead, it's about having an intimate relationship with God where you can hear his voice. He communicates with you. He talks to you. He is guiding and leading you. And I'm going to use some buzzwords here. You are intentionally leaning into a daily devotional time whereby you can communicate to God and you intentionally listen for his voice so that you can hear him. So the relationship is not God and creature, but more akin to, and it's always likened to a relationship that you have with a significant other, a boyfriend or a girlfriend, and it always seems to drift into the creepy category of sounding eerily like this is the relationship that God wants with me is one of being my bearded girlfriend. That's always how it goes. But again, they're not defining it clearly. But the idea here is you're not truly a Christian unless you have this relationship, and that's the point of it.
1: So how would we rightly understand a relationship with God according to Scripture?
0: So according to Scripture, it's very clear that our relationship with God begins with the fact that He is the Creator. He spoke everything into existence, and that He created humanity as a special creation that was made in His image, in the image and the likeness of God. And so our relationship with God is one of God and creature. But Scripture makes it very clear that a better metaphor for understanding that is one of father and child. You know, so, you know, even Adam in one of the genealogies of Jesus in the Gospel of Luke is referred to as the Son of God, not Son of God like Jesus is the Son of God having a divine nature, but, you know, a creature that God cares for in a loving relationship. So it's not a relationship of boyfriend and girlfriend, but a father and child. That's a better metaphor for understanding a biblical relationship with God. And this is broken because of sin, and it is restored because of Christ, because of Him taking our sin upon Himself, bleeding and dying as our substitute on the cross, restoring and reconciling us to God. We are now adopted children of God, and we can call upon Him in confidence that He is our Father. So if you're going to get the relationship idea correct, lose the boyfriend-girlfriend analogy, go with father-child. That's the one laid out in Scripture.
1: Pastor Chris Roseborough is our guest. It's This Week in Pop Christianity Today. We're talking about evangelical buzzwords. We'll get to another R word on the other side of the break, and that word is relevant. I'm Todd Wilkin. This is Issues Etc.

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0: Welcome back to Issues, Etc. I'm Todd Wilkin. We're discussing evangelical buzzwords with Chris Roseborough, Fighting for the Faith. The Issues, Etc. 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Another R word, relevant. Now, this one is, you know, used in evangelical preaching, but it's also kind of a technical term for pop evangelicalism, isn't it?
6: Yes, and the term relevant itself, you can't discuss it in pop evangelicalism apart from an understanding of this concept as taught by Rick Warren in his book, The Purpose-Driven Church. The basic idea behind relevance is that in order for your church to be attractional or to be attractive to somebody, and the phrase they use, to somebody who is unchurched rather than an unbeliever, you're supposed to go out and do a sociological survey in your area and find people who don't attend a church and ask them why they don't attend a church, and the things they give you as reasons why you shouldn't attend a church, those are irrelevant. And you ask the question, you know, what would be something that a church could do that would make them interesting to you, that would make you want to attend? And those things that the unbeliever tells you, those are the things that are relevant. So the unbeliever, the unchurched, doesn't want long sermons with large passages of scripture. They want messages that are going to assist them in, you know, in real time with the problems that they're having in their life. They don't want an organ and hymns. They want praise songs, a smoke machine, and something that's more upbeat. They don't like negativity. They want positivity. And so the idea here is relevant is a phrase that it basically says the unbeliever chooses what the church will do so that unbelievers are attracted to your church.
0: Now, the problem with this, of course, is that what you use to attract people, you have to use to retain people. So they never really get past the bait and switch of, I went to this church because it gave me what I wanted to, I attend this church because it gives me what I need.
6: Right. Yeah. And see, and that's it, is that as soon as you head down this line, you'll notice that even the most relevant, up-to-date, hip, everybody loves them television shows or Netflix series, eventually nobody's watching them. At the moment, everybody would be watching one thing, but they're not watching that anymore. So, for instance, when we were all locked down, the big thing on Netflix was that show about the Tiger King, the guy with the mullet. And I couldn't even get through one episode of that thing, but everybody was talking about it, and it was relevant. But the thing is that people move on. And so in order to maintain relevance, you'll recognize that relevance is a constant moving target, and even Hollywood doesn't know what the next big thing will be. And so as soon as relevance becomes something that you have to achieve, you better have somebody who has really got their finger on the pulse of pop culture in a particular region or locale, because that thing moves, and it moves quickly in directions that no one can predict.
0: So is this why pop culture not only shapes what happens in the big box pop Christianity churches, it also finds its way in there, like sermon series based upon movies or other pop culture phenomenon?
6: Yes, that is absolutely correct. And all of this is on purpose. They are trying to keep up with what pop culture is doing. But what's really interesting is that over and again, you will hear messages from seeker-driven or attractional vision-casting leaders. I think that's a better way to talk about them than say that they're pastors, where they'll claim that Christ wants the church to be setting the pace and deciding what is popular in culture. So they recognize that they're always chasing what is currently popular, but there is a major thread within their preaching where they believe that it is a mandate from God that the church eventually will become so creative, so relevant, that the world will be looking to the church to figure out the direction of where to go, rather than the other way around that is happening right now. It's kind of a fascinating bit of that.
0: So how is biblical Christianity truly relevant?
6: Biblical Christianity is truly relevant due to the fact that it communicates to us where we came from, what is wrong with the world that we live in, and gives us the real solution that we need. And the problem that we have is that we're sinful. The solution is our crucified and risen Savior Jesus Christ. Because God had compassion and mercy on us, He sent Jesus, as the only begotten Son of God, in order to bear our sin, to be our Savior, to save us from slavery to sin, death, and the devil, and to ultimately give us what we yearn for, and that is eternal life in a world without sin, and in the world to come. And all of that being said, this is a timeless message that addresses the problem that exists in every generation, regardless of what clothes they wear, what language they speak. This is a universal message. In fact, that's where the phrase Catholic came from. Catholic means universal, and this is a message that is universal for everybody on the planet. But when you try to adapt the message to make it relevant to a particular people, culture, a particular language, a particular style of culture, a particular time and place, you lose the Catholicity of the Christian faith, and it ceases to be relevant to everybody, and only is relevant to the niche market that you're trying to reach.
0: Is there a very low view of God's word of Scripture hiding behind this impulse to be relevant?
6: That is a good question. The reason I would not just jump at saying, yes, they have a low view of Scripture and say it like that, is due to the fact that evangelical churches still have vestiges of a high view of the Bible. They really, truly believe that the Bible is the Word of God. They for the most part, and you have to note that there are some exceptions, for the most part, they are not intentionally engaging in a project to undermine the Word of God, at least directly and overtly. Despite the fact that they have a high view of God, the way they handle God's Word, the way they teach God's word, and the way they piecemeal it out shows that on some level they do not have confidence that the Bible truly is the word of God. And in the attractional church, in the seeker-driven milieu of evangelicalism, there is teaching that oftentimes would say that turning a worship experience into a Bible study is a surefire way of making sure that your church becomes irrelevant. And so there is a belief that the Bible can make appearances only in particular settings, otherwise you risk irrelevance. So that's the best way I could put it. But at the end of the day, you sit down with an evangelical, they'll say, I totally believe that the Bible is the inspired, inerrant, infallible word of God. I don't know why you're accusing me of thinking otherwise. But their actions and their words, there's a major disconnect there. And it's a form of cognitive dissonance, if you would.
0: We're talking about evangelical buzzwords. Our feature this week in Pop Christianity with Pastor Chris Roseborough, creator and host of the YouTube channel Fighting for the Faith. The next one we're going to take up is one he just used, worship experience.

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0: Thanks to the following congregations for standing with us by becoming an Issues Etc. congregational sponsor. Bethany Lutheran, Fairview Heights, Illinois. Emmanuel Lutheran, Arcadia, Indiana. Grace Lutheran, Henderson, Nevada. Emmanuel Lutheran, Frankentrost, Michigan. Mount Calvary Lutheran, Eola, Texas. Peace Lutheran, Chehalis, Washington. Redeemer Lutheran, St. Cloud, Minnesota. St. John Lutheran, San Benito, Texas. St. Paul Lutheran, Sevierville, Tennessee. And Trinity Lutheran, Tryon, North Carolina. 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Welcome back to Issues Etc. I'm Todd Wilkin. Pastor Chris Roseborough is our guest. It's This Week in Pop Christianity. We're going through some evangelical buzzwords. So you made mention of this before the break. You said worship experience, and I think you were being rather intentional about that. How does this function in the evangelical lexicon?
7: So that's worship experience is the phrase that has replaced the term church service. And this is an intentional move on their part. And with the seeker-driven big box churches, if you were to follow their liturgy, and they do have a liturgy, it's just it's different than the historic liturgy. You know, it begins with people on their feet with 30 to 40 minutes of praise and worship time that's done in the dark with lights, you know, stage lights and things like that, where the praise band leader or the person in charge of picking the songs has very, very thoughtfully and strategically picked the songs that they will sing in the order that they will sing them. And we're going to note that even some of the songs that they choose nowadays are not designed for you to sing along with them, although the lyrics will be up on the Jumbotron. You know, congregational singing has pretty much disappeared. But the whole idea here is that they believe that God will show up, the Holy Spirit will show up, and you know, kind of make the atmosphere thick with his presence. And your job is to offer up a sacrifice of praise by surrendering yourself to whatever it is that the Holy Spirit is doing. But note that each of the songs is designed to kind of evoke particular emotions, some joy, some sadness, and some, you know, everything is really carefully piecemealed out on purpose to evoke these emotions and these feelings. And the idea then here is that when you have offered up your sacrifice of praise, God will reward you with a tangible feeling, maybe goosebumps or things like that, that he's there with you, and you'll feel inspired and uplifted and kind of get lost in the music. The interesting thing is that that's the major piece of the worship experience. And then only after that, they'll have a time when you're offering your tithes and offerings. Will you get the sermon where you get the relevant tips with Bible verses kind of taken out of context to so things that you can apply to your life today? That's the totality of the worship experience. But the anchor of it itself is in the praise and worship time. And how committed you are to it or how much you're going to get out of it, oftentimes it's kind of measured by how high your hands are up in the air, how much you've turned your brain off to just go with the feeling and the flow of whatever the Spirit is apparently doing. I know I'm kind of describing it rather than giving a precise definition, but that's the only way that you can really, you know, kind of nail this down. And so it's about the experience, because this is a vital piece then of having a relationship with God. When we come together as a community, God is present and you can experience and encounter him tangibly through your feelings in the worship experience.
0: And insofar as it functions as a way of manipulating people's emotions, and I've talked with people who used to coordinate and game plan worship services like this, and they said, absolutely, we were designing this to put you on an emotional journey throughout the course of the hour and a half you spent there. It doesn't deliver God's word. It does not bring the Holy Spirit, but it does work in manipulating the emotions of large crowds, doesn't it?
7: Yes, it does. And this is an important bit of this, and that is that what is happening with these worship experiences is no different, and I mean it, no different than when you attend a well-produced rock concert by a very popular band. They do the same thing. I mean, so, you know, back in the day, I used to love listening to U2, and I actually went to and saw them in concert at the Los Angeles Coliseum back in the 1980s. And, I mean, that was just an amazing experience, and knowing the lyrics to the songs and emotionally flowing with the band. And, you know, there were high points, there were low points, there were ballads, there were anthems, and it was a fantastic experience. But the thing is that there is no difference between what you can get at a U2 concert and what happens in a big box church. It's really all about the emotions, and it is intentionally manipulative. That's just the facts, and people may not want to hear that, but at the end of the day, you don't need the Holy Spirit to, you know, to get your emotions up when you attend a U2 concert. And in the same way, when your emotions are being brought to a crescendo in a worship experience, that's not the Holy Spirit. That's just really good, well-planned out, strategic picking of songs and who's doing what, and the picking of the lighting and the mood and the tempo. It's all the same thing.
0: So what's the danger? And I would think it would be considerable. What's the danger of confusing the work of the Holy Spirit with feelings that can be produced by essentially a concert atmosphere, or even confusing the presence of God, one we'll talk about here in a bit, with that experience?
7: There are many dangers. And number one, God the Holy Spirit has not promised to bring you to a state of euphoria via a rock concert. So already we're on shaky ground when you equate a euphoric experience with God the Holy Spirit. Christ himself makes it very clear in the Gospel of John that when the Holy Spirit is sent from him and from the Father, that the Holy Spirit would convict the world of sin and unbelief. And so we can definitively say that God the Holy Spirit is working when people feel sorrow, contrition, horror even, and guilt for the sins that they've committed. This is a work of the Holy Spirit. But nowhere in Scripture are we led to believe that God the Holy Spirit is going to give you a feeling of euphoria. And that's really what that is. It's a manipulated feeling of euphoria. But here's the issue, is that when you subject yourself to a worship experience week after week where they are intentionally trying to create that euphoric feeling within you, there's a law of diminishing returns that occurs. You're on a timeline where those stimuli can only create euphoria for so long, and then the euphoric feeling starts to fade. And what will end up happening is that because you believe that that was God the Holy Spirit giving you that euphoric feeling, when the euphoria is halved, or when it doesn't even show up at all because you're having a bad week, or you fought with your spouse, or your kids were talking back to you in the car on the way to church, what ends up happening is that you begin to have doubts as to whether or not you have a relationship with God anymore, because those euphoric feelings have disappeared. And the problem is that that wasn't the Holy Spirit to begin with. That was just your brain chemistry worked in a particular way via these stimuli.
0: A related concept here that has to be talked about along with this manipulated worship experience is the noun authenticity, or it's often just an adjective, authentic, and then fill in the blank. What does this mean?
7: Okay, so this is one of those really hard to pin down phrases. And so authenticity, if you were to boil it down to a general concept, the general concept behind authenticity is you being you without putting on any kind of a mask, letting your hair down, just being yourself. So authentic worship is you just putting away all of the things that are distracting you and just being yourself in the presence of God. And in some senses, authenticity, it is likened to nakedness in some circles. So you got to be careful on how you use it. But the idea here is that many people in their insecurities with themselves, with their coworkers, with their family members, with their friends, oftentimes will put on pretenses and be somebody that they are not. So the idea then is, if you're going to have a real, true relationship with God, and he's going to communicate with you, and you're going to be communicating with him, and you, then the idea behind authenticity is you lose those pretenses, and with God, you are allowing yourselves to be vulnerable and the real you to come forward in a way that, you know, you're not trying to be somebody else.
0: So what does genuine authenticity mean in, although Scripture does not use this term, mm-hmm. what would it mean in biblical terms?
7: So real authenticity begins with a confession. We already said the word confession in Greek, has homologeo, means to say the same thing. And so I would note that at the beginning of the divine service in the historic liturgy, there is a confession of sins. And listen to the words that we say about ourselves. I say that I confess that I am by nature sinful and unclean, that I have sinned against God in thought, in word, in deed, by the things I've done, by the things I've left done. I haven't loved my neighbor as myself. You know, have not loved God with my whole heart. And as a result of this, I deserve God's present and eternal judgment. You want to talk about authenticity, saying the truth about your sin and yourself, that you're not righteous, that you're not good, that you are a sinner, that you are in need of God's mercy and grace. That's a biblical, and I would even argue, truthful way of being authentic before God, losing the pretenses of self-righteousness and confessing that you're a sinner in need of God's mercy, grace, and forgiveness, which are freely given and delivered to us in the divine service. That's what real authenticity would be.
0: We're talking with Pastor Chris Roseborough, creator and host of the YouTube channel Fighting for the Faith. It's This Week in Pop Christianity, going through some evangelical buzzwords. Well, you might be hearing your own experience in some of the things that Chris is talking about. And if you want to understand how you could go from, well, pop Christianity to a genuine, authentic Christian confession, you might want to read the latest Wittenberg Trail feature in the online Issues Etc. journal written by rapper Flame. It's called The Divine Fluke. He comes from Bapticostal Christianity through Reformed Christianity to the Lutheran Confession, and you can read all about it. 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When we come back, we'll talk a little bit more about authentic in terms of worship. What makes authentic worship in pop Christianity?

0: So what is the obedience of Christ? The obedience of Christ is our salvation. 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
3: Ars Moriendi, the art of dying well. 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
1: Welcome back to Issues Etc. I'm Todd Wilkin. It's This Week in Pop Christianity. We're talking with Pastor Chris Roseborough about some evangelical buzzwords. Chris, before we leave authentic behind, let's put it together with what we discussed before, that worship experience. What would make for an authentic worship experience in the evangelical mind?
5: It would be a total surrender of who you are to what God is doing in the moment. Just a complete release and surrender of yourself to God, almost like a mystical way during the worship experience. That's the idea.
1: So another one is the presence of God, and it's kind of woven into some of these concepts we've discussed already. What is the manifest presence of God supposed to mean?
5: So in evangelical parlance, they make a distinction between God's omnipresence. They recognize that God is present everywhere, and what they call his manifest presence. Now, when God is manifestly present, they will say that there's a thickness to the atmosphere, or there will be a special anointing on the atmosphere, or there will be the visible display of signs and wonders, maybe somebody claiming that they're getting healed, or some people speaking in tongues and things like this. So the idea then of the manifest presence of God is a tangible presence of God that is different than his omnipresence, and usually typified by goosebumps, signs and wonders, or claims to the miraculous, people getting prophetic words and visions and dreams and things like that presently in a church service. That's the idea behind it.
1: So again, the goal then would be to try and produce these things, or I guess in the case of signs and wonders, to counterfeit these things.
5: Yes.
1: In the course of a worship, you don't expect a miracle every Sunday, but you got to have one, or at least a claim to one, occasionally.
5: Correct. And you're going to note then that this concept of manifest presence in the evangelical and the charismatic way of thinking, this will be the thing that they will point to within their conscience as somehow proof that they're saved or that God is working in their church. I mean, because if God wasn't here, then why did everybody get the goosebumps? If God isn't here, then why did that lady, claim that her gallbladder was healed when somebody called out, a healing for somebody with a gallbladder issue? And so it would, this actually becomes the basis of the certainty of Christianity for them. Now, here's the issue, is that God hasn't promised, you know, to create thickness in the atmosphere and things like that. Christ is present where Christ promises to be. And so where two or more are gathered in Christ's name, he is present. And then you'll also note that as Lutherans, we believe that Christ is sacramentally present for us. He's in the waters of baptism. He's in the Lord's Supper, there for us to consume. And so what ends up happening is that we have assurance of these things because we have biblical texts that say that. And so there are gospel promises then associated where Christ has clearly promised to be for us. But in the evangelical kind of quasi-mystical approach to doing church, this idea of the manifest presence of God, as you've pointed out, is oftentimes created via manipulation. It's oftentimes heavily dependent upon, you know, kind of group feeling of these things occurring, and you need them from time to time in order to, you know, kind of keep the appearances going. But at the end of the day, God has not promised to be manifestly present in these circumstances, and so the whole edifice is built on really, really shaky ground, very sandy ground, that is easily blown over in times of difficulty and trouble.
1: The big word, I know you've dealt with it many, many times, and it kind of comes in a cluster of words, destiny, or you mentioned before, purpose, or sometimes we hear assignment. What is all that supposed to mean? What's the bigger context for that?
5: So this is replaced a concept of biblical discipleship. This kind of goes back to a tract that I was familiar with when I was an evangelical, you know, and the idea is that God loves you and has a wonderful plan for your life is the way the tract began. It was a tract, and this is kind of morphed into a basic theology that says that you were created for a unique purpose, that there was a problem in the world that God created you to solve. And so once you make the decision, or as they like to say, once you've crossed the line of faith, then the next thing for you to learn how to do is in your relationship with God is to begin to learn how to hear God's voice so that he can finally reveal to you the very specific and unique purpose or destiny for which you were placed on planet Earth, the thing that the assignment that you are supposed to go and pursue so that you can solve that problem. And this thing is completely fraught with all kinds of theological errors and dangers, because finding your destiny and purpose requires you to hear the voice of God within you. But on top of it is that this is a counterfeit to the biblical doctrine of good works. So for instance, in Ephesians 2, 8, 9, and 10, it says, "For by grace you have been saved through faith. This is not your own doing. This is the gift of God. And that we are created in Christ Jesus for good works." And these are plural. We were not created in Christ Jesus for a destiny, singular, or for a purpose, singular, but we are created in Christ Jesus for good works, which then begs the question, what is a good work? And that same book, Ephesians, goes on to describe what good works are. Good works are done, husbands loving their wives as Christ has loved the church, wives submitting to their husbands as to Christ, children obeying their parents, slaves obeying their masters. These are where our good works are done, are in the various vocations that Christ has put us into, in serving and loving our neighbor in good works. And you can do these good works as children, you could do them as young adults, you can do them as senior citizens. And we know that they are good works because Scripture lays them out. So we're not created for a unique purpose or destiny. We're created in Christ Jesus for good works. And so this idea of a destiny or a purpose or a specific assignment is a counterfeit to true Christian sanctification and the good works that we're called to in Christ.
1: I think we have time for one more, and that, let's just do Christ follower or sometimes Jesus follower. What does it stand in for?
5: Yeah, so that's a stand-in for the word disciple. or even Christian. Andy Stanley hates the word Christian. He's a major guy in seeker-driven evangelicalism. He hates the word Christian. He wants to get rid of the term altogether. And so Christ follower, this is, and the implication here is that this is about me actively making a decision to follow Jesus. It's kind of in the same theological stream as that terrible, awful book that became popular back again, maybe more than a decade or almost two decades ago, where people were asking the question, what would Jesus do? And this was supposed to solve, you know, every answer, you know, a problem, you know, be the answer to every question that they have or a difficulty that they have. And so a Jesus follower, a Christ follower, is somebody who's made the decision to have a relationship with Jesus and to apply his principles to their lives so that they can embrace their new identity in him, find their purpose, make decisions to thrive and to flourish and to experience God's favor. And that's the gist behind it, but it's hard to nail it down. Whereas a disciple, you just think, go back to Matthew 28. You know, Christ says, all authority in heaven and on earth has been given to me. Go, therefore, make disciples of all nations, baptizing them in the name of the Father, Son, and Holy Spirit, teaching them all that I have commanded you. And so you'll note that this is a very succinct statement on the part of Christ, and there's a very big difference between a disciple who's learning all that Christ has commanded as opposed to a Christ follower who's making a decision to apply biblical principles to get better outcomes in their life. Very different altogether, but that's the phrase that's very popular today.
1: With about 30 seconds here, Chris, I've noticed already in the few that we've talked about that there is a battle between the objective and the subjective at work here. What are your final thoughts with about 30 seconds?
5: I completely agree. And the reality is this, is that Christianity is a revealed religion, and that Scripture is clear, that all Scripture is God-breathed. It's theanoustos and is profitable for teaching, correcting, rebuking, and training in righteousness so that the man of God may be equipped for every good work. And this is objectively laid out. It is precisely, you know, defined according to Scripture. And over and again, when people eschew that objectivity in favor of the subjective, the religion that they end up creating sounds like something like Christianity, but it's kind of a weak teabag version of it that isn't really the real thing. And so we got to come back to the objective Word of God and what is revealed for us in Scripture.
1: Pastor Chris Rosebrough is pastor of Consfinger Lutheran Church in Oslo, Minnesota. 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Chris, thank you very much.
5: You're welcome.
1: Here's a way that you can help a Lutheran serviceman and servicewoman stay spiritually strong. 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
1: Thanks for your consideration. Does your pastor have a vision? Does he say that God has given him a vision for your congregation? Does he cast that vision on Sunday morning? Do you have a vision Sunday at your church? What about your pastor promising you a breakthrough? You need a breakthrough, and he's going to show you how you can get your breakthrough. Does he claim that he has a special anointing from God? And to disagree with his vision would be, well, the same thing as disagreeing with God. Welcome back to Issues Etc. I'm Todd Wilkin. It's time for This Week in Pop Christianity. We continue a conversation with Pastor Chris Roseborough on evangelical buzzwords. Pastor Roseborough is pastor of Kongsvinger Lutheran Church in Oslo, Minnesota, and he's creator and host of the YouTube channel called Fighting for the Faith. Chris, welcome back.
5: Thanks for having me back, Todd.
1: Let's jump right into probably one of the biggest, most pervasive, and in many ways most mischievous words in the buzzword lexicon for evangelicals, and that word is vision. What is it about?
5: All right. So this is a word that has multiple meanings, so it's going to depend on your context. But let me give you one of the more prominent ways in which it is used. That over and again, the seeker-driven movement talks about the need for the vision-casting leader to get a vision from God, which in their parlance means it's a picture of the future that God wants to create in a particular congregation. Now, in the charismatic movement, they take a passage out of context. Without a vision, my people perish. And so vision becomes synonymous with the idea that God is going to speak to you directly and that he has a particular destiny or purpose for which he created you. And so the vision becomes the means by which you discover what your purpose is. But then the other piece of all of this is kind of an interesting text that they take out of context is from the book of Habakkuk, and where it says, write the vision and make it plain. They make it very clear that if you receive a vision from God, whether it's a vision for the future of your congregation, a picture of what God wants to do, or it's a vision of what your purpose or your destiny is, you need to write the vision down and make it plain. And this is known as vision boarding. I didn't put that on our list of words, but a vision board then keeps your faith and your words and your mind and your heart focused on the vision, which is important and vital in order to help the vision come to pass.
1: Should it come as any surprise to us that both this vision and this vision boarding, I think I heard Oprah Winfrey talking about that several years back when she still had a syndicated daily talk show. She talked about visions, having a vision for your life, and she talked about putting it up on your vision board.
5: Mm-hmm. Yes, so it's about being single-minded in your thoughts and your actions and positive words. She believes in something called the law of attraction, where our thoughts and our words attract to us outcomes that will occur in the future, either positive or negative. And so the idea then behind vision boarding is for the purpose of keeping a positive focus on what the intended goal is. And so that's the idea. But this is a practice that is embraced within the New Age, within just general spirituality. This is the type of message and techniques taught by people who are life coaches and those who are out there trying to help people achieve success. And of course, very prominent CEOs and successful people will talk about the importance of having a vision and being very single-minded. And it's, if you remember back 15, 20 years ago when it was all the rave for churches and organizations to rewrite their mission and vision statements. This

0: movement, the seeker-driven churches, purpose-driven, or now they're using the term attractional church. They have a very different idea of what a pastor should be doing. In fact, they don't really have a biblical concept of what a pastor is. And so since they believe that the head leader, the chief leader of any particular congregation is to expect or make himself worthy to receive a vision from God, the idea then is that once the leader has received the vision, his job is to cast, recast, and continue to speak the vision to his leadership team and to the rest of the people who attend that congregation. And it is their responsibility, not his, their responsibility to get behind the vision and make the vision happen. So vision casting is when you take a vision that allegedly comes from God, and then you share that with your leadership team and ultimately with the congregation. This is why attractional churches and purpose-driven churches, it is very common that one Sunday a year is dedicated to what they call Vision Sunday, and the leader then recasts the vision and refocuses people on what the vision that God specifically gave them is, so that everybody's efforts are centered and focused on making that vision a reality.
1: So let me see if I can kind of put these complex of ideas together. The leader of the congregation expects to hear directly from God in some form.
0: Yes.
1: And then it's his responsibility to take that vision that he received directly from God, cast it out into the congregation. The congregation is then first obligated to get behind it 100%, because after all, it's God, right?
0: Correct.
1: God gave him this vision. Who's to go against God? And then to make it happen, whatever the vision may be. Let's go back to the beginning of the process, Chris.
0: Okay.
1: Is the pastor getting his vision from the Bible?
0: No, not at all. No, this is a claim to receiving direct revelation. And I think of Dan Sutherland's teaching on this, which was very prominent a decade ago. He ran a organization called Church Transitions, Inc., and he helped transition thousands, if not tens of thousands, of churches from a traditional church model to the seeker-driven, purpose-driven model. And he makes it very clear that God has big things that he's doing in the world, and that the leader of the congregation should expect big things from God and a big vision, but he needs to make himself worthy, a preparation through repentance, prayer, fasting, really dedicating himself to hearing the voice of God. And depending upon the earnestness of the leader, then that will dictate the enormity of the vision. So the bigger the vision, the more worthy the leader has made himself. And this is all taught explicitly in his Church Transitions, Inc. seminar, and also in the book. And so, yeah, this is a direct revelation from God. And each individual congregation or leader within a region, it fully expects to get a different vision from God for their congregation, as opposed to somebody, another vision casting leader, that'll get a vision for his congregation. But oddly enough, one of the common visions that supposedly God gives to these vision casting leaders, it's the unique, which isn't unique, that's common to all of them, is this idea that God has told us that we need to do church for the unchurched. And so, you know, everything centers then around that. And I would also note that in this leadership schema, which oddly enough has its roots in the writings of Rousseau, the vision casting leader is not accountable to his leadership team, nor is he accountable to the congregation. But the congregation and the leadership team are accountable to the leader, because it's the leader's job to make sure that, you know, that everybody's on task making that vision come about. So there's no accountability for the vision casting leader, but all the accountability is, you know, runs, you know, the leader holds everybody else accountable.
1: What if you don't get on board?
0: then you are marked as a wolf, and you are forcibly run out of that church. And there are stories, and you know, in many of them, where those people who had attended a particular church maybe grew up in it, and it was a traditional church. They sang hymns, and the pastor preached the word, and all this kind of stuff. And once the vision casting leader

0: receives the vision from God, he is instructed in these seeker-driven networks, these leadership networks, he is instructed to look for the person who is not on board with the vision. And so those people are looked for, they are anticipated, and they are marked as wolves, and they are forced to leave. And many of the stories that have come out of churches like this is that there have even been lifetime faithful members of churches who have had restraining orders issued against them and told that if they were to return to that particular church that they would be arrested for trespassing.
1: Does this get down to the individual level? Is the Christian individual supposed to be getting their own kind of mini vision from God?
0: Yeah, that's correct. So the idea then is that the belief is that God has made each individual human being to solve a specific problem on planet Earth. So God is looking into the future and sees that there's going to be trouble, we'll just say hypothetically, in Rwanda. And so, you know, God seeing this trouble come, he then creates an individual human being for the purpose of solving that problem or being part of the solution of that problem. And so that's the idea of finding your purpose, the thing for which God made you.
1: That kind of overlaps with what we talked about last time, destiny, doesn't it?
0: Yes, it does. The two are intricately linked, and I would even say the way they're used, oftentimes they're used synonymously.
1: When we return, how bad can it get if you have a vision-casting pastor that insists that everyone get on board with his vision? We'll get an example of just how bad it does get from Pastor Chris Roseborough as we talk about evangelical buzzwords next.

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1: 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A question from St. John the Baptist. 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
0: Welcome back to Issues Etc. I'm Todd Wilkin. It's This Week in Pop Christianity. We're talking about evangelical buzzwords with Pastor Chris Roseboro, creator and host of the YouTube channel called Fighting for the Faith. So we were talking about this vision casting system before the break. Give us some examples of how bad it gets when you have a vision casting pastor who insists that everyone in the congregation, without exception, buy into his alleged vision.
4: Right. The quintessential example of this would be Mark Driscoll, formerly of Mars Hill Church, which he was one of the founders of Mars Hill Church in Seattle. And he is famously recorded during a leadership training session as talking about those who wouldn't get behind the vision. And he used kind of corporate parlance, talking about those people who are on the bus and those who need to be in the right seat on the bus. But those people who are not behind the vision and, you know, there to make it happen, he famously has said they need to be run over by the bus. And he bragged that behind the Mars Hill bus, there was a pile of dead bodies. And that is not me speaking in hyperbole. That is a direct quote.
0: Chris, then what is the biblical idea of vision?
4: Okay, so if you want to be really super technical, you could talk about prophetic visions that were given to the prophets of old. Scripture is very clear in the opening passage of Hebrews chapter 1 that in many various ways in times past, God spoke to our fathers by the prophets. However, in these last days, God has spoken to us by his Son, whom he appointed the heir of all things. So when we talk about prophetic visions, we're going to note that that is a biblical category, but none of us are prophets today. That's an office that's closed. God is not speaking to us through prophets today. So that we'll put that into that category. Now, the next one, the way it's being used by way of casting a vision, which is a picture of the future or the thing that the church is supposed to accomplish, an individual statement. I would note that if you were to use that kind of parlance, that Christ himself is the only one who has the authority in his own church to cast vision and to lay out what the purpose of any individual congregation is and as the church as a whole. And he's already done that in the Great Commission. So the vision statement of the church, you could say, is the Great Commission, where Christ says, all authority in heaven and on earth has been given to me. Go, therefore, make disciples of all nations, baptizing them in the name of the Father, Son, and the Holy Spirit, and teaching them all that I have commanded you. That fits as a vision statement for the church. And then the mission statement could also be picked up from the Gospel of Luke, Luke's version of the Great Commission, where Christ says to go and proclaim repentance and the forgiveness of sins in his name to all nations. That being said, no individual church is going to receive a unique vision or mission or purpose aside from the same vision and mission that every congregation and all Christians have been a part of for two millennia.
0: Let's talk about something you mentioned just a moment ago, churching the unchurched. So you got a verb there.
4: Yeah.
0: A noun that's been turned into a verb. And then you've got I think they mean unbelievers, but I'm not really sure they do mean unbelievers when they say unchurched.
4: Right. So this is going to get to fundamental assumptions. So the seeker-driven or attractional church model, you could almost describe it as a perpetual revival. The idea here is that everything is geared towards, quote, convincing the unconvinced. At least that's how Dan Sutherland has spoken about it. And so the idea then here is, in their assumptions, they believe, and they're very overt in their messaging regarding this, that they believe that the majority of Americans or people who don't attend church have a generally good opinion of Jesus, but they find Christianity to be, to be irrelevant. We talked a little bit about this last week. And so the idea then of churching the unchurched, it's not about preaching the gospel and calling people to repent of their sins. They don't believe fundamentally that people are born dead in trespasses and sins. They believe that people are basically good, with tendencies towards making bad decisions. And so it's not about preaching the gospel to unbelievers so that they can be regenerate. It's about doing church for people who are unchurched so they can learn how to be churched, which is a completely different problem and a completely different solution altogether than what Scripture says that, you know, Christians are to be about.
0: Chris Roseborough of Fighting for the Faith is our guest. We're discussing evangelical buzzwords. Congratulations to John in Michigan, winner of this week's silent auction. John will be receiving an on-air light from the old Issues Etc. studio. Auction proceeds benefit the new studios of Lutheran Public Radio, Issues Etc., and the Word of the Lord Endures Forever. Next week's auction items are a microphone, mic stand, and headphones from our old studios. You can bid early by sending an email to lynn@issuesetc.org or by calling Lynn 618-223-8385. Thanks to everybody who bid this week. When we come back, we're going to talk about how evangelical leaders really don't want to use the term unbelievers, and they haven't for quite some time. That's how we get terms like the unchurched. Stay tuned.

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1: During a global pandemic, how can we find comfort in the hymn, From God Can Nothing Move Me? 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In the Wittenberg Trail feature, rapper Flame details his journey from Bapticostal and Reformed Baptist Calvinism to confessional Lutheranism. 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
2: Instead of the subject being, is this true or not, the subject is, oh, those crazy QAnon people over there. Look at them over there. Oh, yeah, let's not look at the facts.
3: Everywhere I went talking to people, every one of them said that if people in the West are not willing to die for their faith, then they're not going to withstand what's coming.
4: Saying the truth about your sin and yourself, that you're not righteous, that you're not good, that you are a sinner, that you are in need of God's mercy and grace, that's a biblical, and I would even argue, truthful way of being authentic before God.
5: To say, thus says the Lord, is actually an act of humility, because it gives the glory and the deference to Him, to His word.
1: In a half hour, we're going to play Issues Etc. soundbite of the week. Those four soundbites played in their entirety, and your vote will decide which will be soundbite of the week. In the meantime, it's This Week in Pop Christianity. We're talking about evangelical buzzwords. Pastor Chris Roseborough is our guest. Chris, I want to stay with this concept of the unchurched for just a few more minutes here. I remember decades ago in the writings of people like Bill Hybels, an avoidance of the word unbeliever. So they come up with these alternate terms like unchurched, dechurched, rechurched. There's even, I think, mischurched and underchurched. And then, of course, the famous term you're so familiar with, seekers. But the language of belief and unbelief, that biblical language, was abandoned a long time ago. What's wrong with that?
4: So the problem with that is that that is a radical departure from the categories established by God in His own word. So the problem with my neighbors who do not attend a church is not that they're not churched. The problem with the unbelievers who do not attend any church or any, or even the church that I, you know, that I pastor, the issue with them is that Scripture says that they are born dead in trespasses and sins, that fundamentally they are unbelievers. And so these are categories set up by Scripture itself. And somebody who is born dead in trespasses and sins, the danger here is that they breathe their last breath in this life without having been brought to faith in Christ for the forgiveness of their sins and become a believer and a disciple of Jesus. And the consequences of that is spending an eternity in hell under the wrath of God. And so you'll note that within the seeker-driven movement, they do not like to talk in these categories. So they water down the problem. So the problem is no longer sin. The problem is that we're broken. The problem isn't unbelief. It's that you're unchurched. And fundamentally, this is an overt denial of what Scripture says, and people who buy into this are catechized into a different religion than the religion revealed in Scripture, and the categories, the problem, and the solution that are presented there.
1: Let's talk about a term you just used, and that is what's replaced sin is brokenness. I wrote about it about a year ago, and we can speak scripturally about something being broken in human beings, but that's not what evangelicals mean when they say we're broken.
4: No, it's almost a euphemism the way they use it. And so they'll say things like, well, the reason why your life is so messy is because of your brokenness. And so you need to be intentional in making better decisions in your life so that you can achieve better outcomes. This is how they talk. This is how they preach. And so the idea here is that they recognize that something's wrong, but it's kind of like when your car breaks down, you know. So, you know, maybe you have a cracked gasket head or something like that. And so, you know, there's some brokenness there. And so we just need to fix what's broken, rather than the biblical solution that calls for those who are dead in trespasses and sins to be made alive by God in Christ and through the means of grace, through the waters of baptism or through the preaching of the gospel. And so the idea here is that they recognize there's a whole lot of hurting people out there because of brokenness. And of course, it's very messy, but what you won't hear are the biblical categories of sin, rebellion, wrath, repentance, regeneration, and even the proper biblical understanding of sanctification. This is those terms of long ago fallen out of vogue within evangelicalism and rarely make an appearance at all. And so you have to almost retranslate their language to try to make it fit what the Bible says, but it doesn't create a one-to-one correlation whereby you can come up with an accurate understanding of what the scriptures say.
1: And brokenness is just kind of a general condition rather than a Ten Commandments style naming of real live sins that offend God.
4: That's correct. So you think famously, years ago, a reporter asked Joel Osteen about whether or not homosexuality was a sin, and he kind of hemmed and hawed. And he basically said that homosexuality wasn't God's best for people. You know, they don't think in terms of this is a commandment of God. I've broken it. I have earned God's wrath thereby breaking it. But Christ has bled and died for that sin and drank to the dregs, if you would, the wrath of God in my place. These are categories that are out of bounds. And so the idea here is that there's just a lot of hurting people who are making bad decisions because of their brokenness. In this milieu of evangelicalism, the belief is that if I just give people biblical solutions to the problems and they are intentional in applying biblical principles and solutions to their problems, then they will experience health, wealth, affluence, purpose, and they can start fixing their brokenness. But when the way they talk about it, at the end of the day, brokenness is one of these things that it's really up to you to fix, with God's help, of course. But you're the main instigator and decider of how you want to address and when you want to address and how seriously you want to address the broken parts of your life and be intentional in doing things God's way so that you can experience God's best.
1: I've heard this term, and I think it's been a kind of retranslated even in Lutheran circles. I think what they mean to say is that we are by nature sinful and unclean, the way that we would classically and biblically describe our sinful condition. But they've substituted those two biblical notions for this idea of brokenness, and it kind of becomes misery loves company. We're all broken people. And so you join the church to kind of commiserate with your fellow broken people. And sometimes they will say, we're all sinful, but you'd really join the church just to hang out with other sinners.
4: Right. And famously, I forget the author who came up with the phrase, but in describing the religion of American evangelicalism, they have famously described it as moralistic therapeutic deism. And so there is a sense in which in the average evangelical church or big box mega church, the sermon is, if you would, a form of group therapy. The vision casting leader is facilitating conversation for the purpose of helping you process and work through your hurts, habits, and your hang-ups. That's another phrase that's very famous in evangelicalism, not talking about our sins, but our hurts, our habits, and our hang-ups. And so there is a very therapeutic aspect to this, which means that this really doesn't do with doctrine and theology, but more psychology and group therapy and And rather than, you know, repenting of sins, it's more along the lines of recovery from addictive behaviors that you commit in your brokenness and things like this.
1: Is that why terms like breakthrough, which I think is borrowed directly from psychoanalysis, are so popular among evangelicals?
4: Yes. And so breakthrough can, this is another one of those big words that it can mean a lot of things. It can mean, in fact, it practically means one thing only for each person. So there's such a wide variety of what this means. So if you're struggling with your finances, COVID-19 has made it so you were laid off for several months, and the job that you found now and you're working on Zoom doesn't pay the same amount as what you were making before the pandemic. And so now you're running up credit card debt, and so what you're looking for is a breakthrough. And in that case, it's a financial breakthrough. So much of the preaching then is always geared towards this blanket concept, this word, breakthrough. So it could be breakthrough with your finances, breakthrough with the difficulty with a family member, a breakdown in your marriage. You need a breakthrough. You need your spouse to come to their senses. And so whatever the problem is that's presenting itself, that's making your life difficult right now, because, I mean, things are messy because of our brokenness, then the idea here is that we are told over and again in seeker-driven and especially charismatic churches that their breakthrough is just around the corner, or that God is releasing breakthroughs. And so, you know, it's like having a raffle ticket when you attend church. You're hoping that this week God's going to pull your raffle ticket and decide to give you that breakthrough that you're looking for from him.
1: And you're always expecting these. I mean, in psychoanalysis, you would have an enormous amount of talk therapy, and then you'd have a breakthrough, a realization that could help you process whatever emotional, psychological issue you were dealing with. And then you could move on and explore other areas. Is it similar in evangelicalism?
4: It's not a one-to-one correlation, because in therapy, like you talked about in talk therapy, you have the aha moment in working through, rummaging through your memories and talking through particular problems. All of a sudden you get that insight that makes it so that you can kind of frame everything and have a better understanding of what happened to you or what you've done. In breakthrough talk within evangelicalism, it could potentially be something like that, but not necessarily. So the aha moment isn't about a cognitive recognition of something that helps you better understand it. Breakthrough needs to specifically be the solution to your problem. So if you're having a financial problem, it's the person who tells you they felt led to give you $10,000 or to hire you and to give you a better paying job or things like that. Or you have that child that has left the church decide that they want to return, or the husband who's been has their eye on other women now has admitted his shortcomings and has recommitted himself to his wife, and they've renewed their vows. That's the kind of breakthroughs that they're talking about, and always and again in these churches that emphasize breakthrough, they always keep you on the edge of your seat. Like God he's just about ready to give you that breakthrough. Your breakthrough's coming. And so that's one of the hooks that they keep in you, because you're afraid to leave, because if you leave, then God's not going to be happy with you. And of course, he would never choose you to grant a breakthrough so that you can have a solution to your messy problem.
1: You used another verb there, felt led. What does it mean in evangelicalism?
4: So that's a term that is synonymous with the idea of God communicating to you directly. But felt led, rather than verbal communication or receiving a prophetic vision in your head or a dream, felt led is more akin to what the Jedi feel in the Star Wars movie. You know, I felt a disturbance in the Force, and so I got into my X-Wing fighter, and I felt led to fly to the Dagobah system. And so this is the idea then is that God is prompting you in on the level of your feelings. also, along with this idea of being felt led, you'll hear another term that is, I have received a check in my spirit. And so you get a person who believes that God communicates in this way, who's a pastor. He'll get up on a Sunday morning and he'll say, I spent 20 hours this week preparing a sermon on Jesus walking on the water, but I had a check in my spirit, and I knew that I couldn't deliver that message. And so I felt led to chuck my notes, and I'm just going to preach today whatever it is that I feel that God is telling me to tell you, because I think that's more important than a prepared sermon. Yeah, that's how they talk, and that's how they use those phrases.
1: But it can be applied to anything. You can feel led to do just about anything. And again, if it's equated with the direct revelation of God, a woman can feel led to divorce her husband.
4: Yes, and that is the danger of this. And funny that you would say that. Years ago, I worked in the corporate world, and there was a fellow who was having a romance with a lady in the office that I worked in, and he was a Christian. And a couple of us sat him down and confronted him and said, "This is going to stop. This is adultery. You're married. You have kids." And he literally said that he felt led, that this woman was his, soulmate. So he ended up leaving his wife and marrying this other gal. And this other gal, who was supposedly his soulmate that he felt led to dump his wife for, that marriage lasted less than 2 years. And that the whole thing was a disaster. So he's still left paying the child support and alimony for what he felt led to do. But in that particular case, he was equating his sinful passions with the voice of God, and he was being led for sure by his feelings, but God wasn't the one that was driving those feelings. That was his old sinful Adam.
1: So the problem in that evangelical verb is not felt, because you could feel all kinds of things. I feel angry, I feel hungry, I feel tired. The problem is that led, that somehow this feeling is a direct communication from God.
4: That's correct. And so this is a form of enthusiasm, or God within-ism. And I love what Luther writes in the Small Called Articles, in the article regarding confession, that back in the Garden of Eden, that it was the serpent who tempted Adam and Eve to become enthusiasts. And if you think about the account of man's fall into sin, Adam and Eve had a direct word from God: don't eat from that tree, the one that's in the midst of the garden, the tree of the knowledge of good and evil. Don't eat from that. And of course, the serpent shows up and says, did God really say? And Adam and Eve were kind of off to the races. And so Eve, in listening to the serpent, the text talks about how after the serpent had said his words, that she saw that the fruit was beautiful, it was beautiful to the eyes, and that it was profitable for gaining wisdom and knowledge. And so everything, that was being described there was what was going on inside of her innards. And so rather than listen to the voice of God, now she was listening, thinking that the voice of God was within her. And so the original sin, really, if you think about it, is believing that that voice inside of you is God's voice rather than the voice that's coming from you outside of you, which really is God's voice.
1: Pastor Chris Roseborough, Fighting for the Faith, is our guest. It's This Week in Pop Christianity. We're talking about evangelical buzzwords. 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
10: 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It is my Katie von Bora. Those were Martin Luther's words about Paul's letter to the Galatians. It was his beloved epistle, and he wrote some of his best commentaries on it. 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
1: 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We're continuing a conversation with Pastor Chris Roseborough of Fighting for the Faith on evangelical buzzwords. So Chris, up to this point, the buzzwords have had maybe a glancing familiarity with the language of Holy Scripture, or even though it may be a word found in the Bible, its definition is so far off as to render it unrecognizable. This next one sounds super biblical. The word is anointing. What does anointing mean in evangelicalism?
4: Oh, boy. Okay, so let's take the word anointing and let's throw it back into Greek and into Hebrew, and this will help. So anointing in Hebrew is Mashiach, and in Greek it's Christos. So Jesus is the anointed one. He is the Messiah, the Mashiach. He is the Christos, the Christ, the anointed one. But in evangelicalism, especially within the spectrum of the charismatic movement, or that part that falls under the sway of enthusiasm, anointing has several different meanings. So I remember years and years ago, somebody told me that I had a special teaching anointing. And in that sentence, you can almost make the case that what they were trying to say is that God, the Holy Spirit, had given me a gift to teach. But rather than talking about the Holy Spirit giving gifts in that way, they turn into anointings, and anointings are more powerful. And then also, you can have anointed worship. So worship that really, really, really delivers the goods as far as giving what some people call ghost bumps rather than goosebumps, giving you ghost bumps where you can feel a heaviness in the atmosphere. That is considered to be anointed worship. And so then you have all kinds of people claiming to be prophets as well as apostles today within evangelicalism, and oftentimes they will introduce themselves and say, I have a special prophetic anointing, or I have an apostolic anointing. And the idea here is that this is a special thing that God has given me, a supercharged mission or office or things like that. And so anointing, it sounds more pious and more powerful than I've received a teaching gift or the gift of discernment from God the Holy Spirit. Anointing is kind of the more supercharged way of talking about these things. And in so doing, you're smuggling in other non-biblical concepts and ascribing to people special powers and anointings from God that God isn't giving. And so it's a form of deception at the end of the day.
1: Well, that vision casting leader claims anointing unique among the other members of the congregation, doesn't he?
4: Yes, he does. and not only does he claim to have a special anointing that is unique, to question him is to question God, and you find yourself quickly moving out of that congregation if you call his anointing into question, because you know they even question whether or not you're saved if you challenge someone's anointing.
1: What's a fresh anointing?
4: Okay, so fresh anointings. So over and again, you're going to hear within evangelicalism, again, this is the very charismatic terminology, they'll talk about the need for freshness. And so they'll say God is doing a new thing. And they'll often use the phrase that God can't do a new thing using an old wineskin, or you can't move forward in the church with yesterday's anointing. You need a fresh anointing. And so the idea here is that once a particular person's anointing has seemed to run its course and is no longer has the juice, it's not getting the goods, it's not getting the results that you need, then what comes along is the claims that you need a fresh anointing. And so you need fresh revelation, you need fresh vision, you need fresh anointings from God, so that you don't get stuck in the old thing that God is doing, but you can jump on the new thing that he is doing. And so you got to get rid of your old wineskin and embrace the new wineskin thing that God's doing. And along with that comes fresh anointings and fresh visions and things like that.
1: What is the biblical idea of anointing?
4: So an anointing, the biblical concept of an anointing, Christ is the anointed one. You can say that he is anointed by God, the Holy Spirit. And there is a way in which you can actually talk, and Peter does this in one of his epistles, talk about the fact that Christians have an anointing from God. But this is talking back in kind of a baptismal terminology, where we are united with Christ in the waters of baptism and his death and his resurrection. And in the waters of baptism, we receive the gift of the Holy Spirit who indwells us. And so when we talk about anointing, we make it very clear that as Christians, although it talks about us being anointed, it is in no way synonymous with or equal to or has the juice or the mojo or the power or the special miraculous abilities of either Christ or the apostles. That's not what it is referring to. But instead, it is talking about the fact that each and every one of us in Christ, in our baptisms, you know, we've died with Christ, we've been raised with Christ, we've been indwelt by the Holy Spirit, our sins have been washed away, and that the Holy Spirit now is working through the means of grace to help us in mortifying our sinful flesh. But anointing talk in evangelicalism is always kind of locked up with signs, wonders, miracles, and unquestionable church offices that don't seem to be ongoing today.
1: So should a believer then be in constant expectation of a new high, a new peak, a new mountaintop of anointing?
4: No. No, not at all. In fact, the very assumptions behind a theology like that run the complete opposite of biblical Christianity. Christ says to deny yourself, take up your cross daily and follow him. People carrying crosses are heading to the grave. They're not heading to some new mountaintop experience, unless, of course, you're talking about the mountaintop of death here. And so the whole concept, this assumption that God is wanting to give you a fresh set of goosebumps and some new euphoric experience or whatever, the whole premise behind that is completely false. Christ has called us to deny ourselves and to die. And sanctification is the mortification of our old sinful nature. It's the taking off of the old and the putting on of the new, which is made in the likeness of Christ. And we are called to participate in Christ's sufferings. And so the life of a Christian is not one of mountaintop experience after mountaintop experience. The life of a Christian is a participation in the sufferings of Christ through the persecutions that we experience by confessing Christ as the way, the truth, and the life, and the one to which no one can come to the Father except for through him. Christians are, the life of a Christian, when you read the scriptures, it's anything but this euphoric mountaintop, fresh anointing, fresh experience thingy that the charismatics and the evangelicals talk about today.
1: Related is the term passion, which never is used in scripture in a positive way, but it is by evangelicals.
4: Yes. So passion is one of these terms. In fact, within the charismatic portion of evangelicalism, there is a quote-unquote new translation of the Bible called the Passion Translation. And it is horrifyingly awful. As translations goes, I hate to say this, but the New World Translation of the Jehovah's Witnesses is more accurate to the original languages than the so-called Passion Translation. But the basic idea behind this, again, is within the idea that God within ism, and God wants to have a relationship with you, and Christianity is not a religion, it's a relationship. Over and again, you get these overt tones of what's called mysticism. And in going this direction, you end up making your common metaphor for your relationship with God steering into the erotic, and which is a creepy thing within the charismatic movement and evangelical sector as well. And so passion then is linked to this almost erotic love for God, and it's spoken of in terms that are eerily erotic. And so it's a term that every time I hear it, it just gives me the heebie-jeebies. But that's really how the term is used, and the expectation that you are going to have a, quote, intimate relationship with God, and that intimacy requires passion on your part. And so your overarching metaphors, again, are going to be relational in a way that steers into the erotic.
1: Pastor Chris Rosebro is pastor of Consvinger Lutheran Church in Oslo, Minnesota, creator and host of the YouTube channel called Fighting for the Faith. 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Chris, thanks.
4: Thank you.
1: Well, it's Friday afternoon, October the 2nd. We're coming to you live, so when we come back, we're going to play Issues Etc. Soundbite of the Week. We'll play the four soundbites. You listen, then you give us a call, 1-877-623-MY-IE, and your votes will decide which will be Soundbite of the Week. During a global pandemic, how can we find comfort in the hymn, From God Can Nothing Move Me? 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In the Wittenberg Trail feature, rapper Flame details his journey from Bapticostal and Reformed Baptist Calvinism to confessional Lutheranism. 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
2: 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Bethlehem Lutheran, Fairborn, Ohio. Faith Lutheran, Plano, Texas. Grace Lutheran, Tulsa, Oklahoma. Emmanuel Lutheran, Osceola, Iowa. Mount Olive Lutheran, Cleveland Heights, Ohio. Peace Lutheran, Sussex, Wisconsin. Shepherd of the Hills Lutheran, Snohomish, Washington. St. Mark Lutheran, Waco, Texas. St. Timothy Lutheran, Dayton, Ohio. And Zion Lutheran, Accident, Maryland. 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
2: You go to a big community church, and when you're there on Sunday morning and the pastor, although they call him the leader, he stands up and he'll say things like, this is a missional community. I'm a missional leader. We have a mission. What do all those words mean? Do they mean what they sound like, or do they mean something else? And what is the view of the church that is running behind things like missional, community, leader, leadership? Greetings and welcome to Issues Etc. live on this Friday afternoon, October the 16th. I'm Todd Wilkin. Thanks for tuning us in. It's This Week in Pop Christianity. We're going to continue our conversation with Pastor Chris Roseborough on evangelical buzzwords. A little later, an update on the November elections with Mark Hemingway of Real Clear Investigations and Molly Hemingway of Fox News. Then we'll play Issues Etc. soundbite of the week. We got four soundbites to play for you. And your votes will decide which ones will be soundbite of the week. We're giving away the LPR bundle package. That's an Ad Crucem Pewter Dove and Shell baptismal keepsake, the I Have Issues t-shirt, the Issues Etc. pen, bumper sticker, notepad, and tote bag. 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Pastor Chris Roseborough is pastor of Consfinger Lutheran Church in Oslo, Minnesota, and creator and host of the YouTube channel, Fighting for the Faith. Chris, welcome back.
7: Thanks for having me back, Todd.
2: This next term, I like to start with a big one each time. This next term is really, really big, and it has wound its way into conventional, kind of traditional denominations. My own denomination, the Lutheran Church Missouri Synod, has been using this language for about 15 years now. and the term is missional. Is it possible to define what this means other than whatever I want to do that I think advances the mission of the church?
7: Good question. First of all, I would say that the word missional oftentimes is a word that is used in contradistinction to a different word. And this is oftentimes how it gets used. But we'll note that this is a very difficult word to nail down as far as its meaning, especially when pastors have adopted a purpose-driven approach to doing church. The word is really tough to nail down. But the word that is often foiled against is the word traditional. And so the idea then is that traditional churches, according to the narrative put forward by seeker-driven and purpose-driven churches, traditional churches are insular. They are inward-focused. They are not interested in making disciples, and so they don't care about doing what is necessary to make church appealing to the lost. So that's how the narrative works. Missional churches, on the other hand, oftentimes they like to think of themselves as fulfilling the mission as far as the Great Commission is concerned, going and making disciples. And so a missional church is one that has, at least the claim is, has an outward focus. They are very much about making the church as appealing as possible to the broadest number of people as possible so that you can grow the church and focus on the Great Commission. The issue is that when you're using words like missional and traditional in these ways, there is false theology that goes along with it and false assumptions, a false narrative. And what ends up happening is that people who claim to be missionally minded are very hostile to churches that hang on to hymn books, that follow the traditional liturgy, that have in-depth Bible studies and things like this, because they believe that those churches are an anchor around the neck of biblical Christianity and are making Christianity irrelevant and unappealing to a broad number of people, and therefore is to blame as to why a great percentage of people within our country and around the world, Western civilization, no longer self-identify as Christian because we've become irrelevant. That's their point. So missional is oftentimes used in that context as a way of inciting disdain towards those churches that are holding the line and not changing with the times.
2: I recall Bill Hybels, who is the former head and founding pastor of Willow Creek Community Church in Chicago, at one point being confronted by some survey data that they had taken internally there at Willow Creek, where the people who had come there after about 2-3 years were feeling starved for the word of God. The yep. mission, according to Hybels, was not to preach God's word, to preach God's word of law and gospel, and to disciple people by that word. When confronted with people who wanted to be fed more with God's word, he said, "It's not my job. We're here to make you self-feeders." What did he mean by that?
7: Yeah, so within the attractional church, within the purpose-driven church and seeker-driven models, these are kind of synonymous phrases. The belief is that you have to completely flip the paradigm of how you do church. So you and I as pastors, we are called by God. We are ordained and installed and called by a congregation as well. The congregation, God calls us through the congregation. And we are shepherds. We are there to pastor and to shepherd Christ's sheep as under-shepherds of the great shepherd, the good shepherd, Jesus. In the seeker-driven model, though, they're not interested in pastoring Christians. That's what we do. They are interested in attracting unbelievers. And so when they've done their sociological surveys, they've gone out and surveyed their communities and ask non-believers why they don't come to church and what would the church need to do to be attractive to them. Over and again, unbelievers, shock of shocks, they're not really interested in being discipled, being taught in-depth biblical concepts, being, you know, discipled in the basics of the Christian faith in a deep and meaningful way. No, they're interested in messages that will meet their everyday challenges that they face in life. So you'll note that Bill Hybels rather than being a pastor and fulfilling his job in that office to make disciples, to teach what's in accord with sound doctrine, to rightly handle the word of truth, to care for the flock of God. Instead, he believes his job is to be a leader and to make the church appealing to unbelievers. And if you're complaining about the fact that the sermons don't have any Bible in them or barely have any Bible in them, then you are often held up for ridicule. I remember years ago, this is more than a decade ago, I was at a conference put on by Perry Noble of New Spring Church, and he was a rock star in the seeker-driven movement. And he used a very derogatory term during this leadership conference that was attended by seeker-driven pastors and people who were wanting to be missional in their approach. And I'm not going to say the term. I'll just substitute it with one that's kind of in the ballpark. We'll use the word jackball. And he would say the jackball in the church is the guy who says, I want to go deeper. And this is the guy who complains about how little Bible there is. And so he would say, deep, you want to go deep? Let's take a look at your tithing record. We'll see how deep you are. And his claim was, and that people are educated way beyond their obedience, so he has no obligation to teach people the Bible in any kind of depth because they're already

0: unbelievers need to hear the same message of law and gospel of repentance and forgiveness of sins?
1: Of course. See, that's kind of the thing, is that we have a faith that's once for all delivered to the saints. And so the unbeliever knows that there's something wrong in the world, but they don't know what the solution is. And oftentimes they think that the solution is applying yourself. They think it's the law. What's missing is the gospel. The gospel is the thing that none of us expects, that no one's really looking for. It's the thing that's the solution to the problem that you know that you have, but you didn't even know was out there. And so everybody is called to hear God's word of law and gospel, and to hear it in a deep and meaningful way, to have them individually and collectively called to repent of their various sins and have Christ, the Son of God, born of the Virgin Mary, suffered under Pontius Pilate, crucified, died, buried, risen from the grave victoriously. This is the solution that we need. This is the good news. And so everybody, Christian and non-Christian, needs to hear this, and the universality of that message and the relevance of this message cannot even be overstated. But the reality is that in the missional churches, they have lost confidence in the Word of God. They have lost confidence in how Christ makes sheep, how Christ makes disciples. And they've decided that those mundane and non-glamorous ways of doing church are just not going to cut it. And so they've come up with their own means, their own methods of making disciples. And at the end of the day, I really don't think that they've made any meaningful disciples. And the conference you were referring to was back in 2008, put on by Willow Creek. It was called the Reveal Now Conference. And Bill Hybels, they did rather than doing a quantitative survey, which always and again, the missional-minded guys are interested in doing quantitative surveys. They got to count nickels. They got to count noses. They got to count how many seats are filled and their growth rate and stuff like that. And so back in 2008, Willow Creek decided that they were going to do a qualitative survey to find out whether or not people are meaningfully in-depth being discipled. And their data came back that they weren't. And that was a big problem for them. They only did that conference once. They only did that type of survey once. And I actually attended the Reveal Now conference put on at Willow Creek. I attended it when they announced that they would be having a conference talking about their qualitative survey that they had conducted. And they've never repeated it.
0: Pastor Chris Roseborough is our guest. It's This Week in Pop Christianity. 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
4: 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It was his beloved epistle, and he wrote some of his best commentaries on it. 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

0: losers just like us. 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
1: Welcome back. This is Issues Etc., our feature this week in Pop Christianity, continuing a conversation with Pastor Chris Roseborough, Fighting for the Faith on Evangelical Buzzwords, talking right now about the buzzword missional. So, Chris, what replaces law and gospel preaching and teaching in missional churches?
2: Life application sermons. So the unbeliever is not interested in having, you know, being told that they're sinners and then being, and then hearing about our crucified Savior. So instead, what they do in these churches is they strip mine the scriptures. And that's the best way I can put it. The only thing that they are seeking to retain in the scriptures are principles and bits of law or concepts that somebody can apply to their life in order to achieve more desirable results that are kind of tailored to people who live in American suburbia. That's the best way I can put it. So everything boils down to life application. So on any given Sunday, after the 35 to 40 minute rock and roll smoke and light show concert in the dark, which is very manipulative in and of itself, once you get through the tithing message, then you're going to have roughly a 30 to 50 minute self-help presentation where verses and concepts from scripture are ripped out of their context. You'll be given a list of things that you can apply in real time today that to get better results in your life. And that's the whole point. And so it'll always turn into law, but the focus is going to be on things like how to better manage your time, how to juggle the difficult schedule of being a parent as well as working in the corporate world, having a singular focus, finding your purpose. These are the ideas, how to have better behaved kids. And then over and again, you'll see around Valentine's Day, how to spice up the romance in your marriage, and you'll get principles along those lines. And so everything is designed to make your life more enjoyable and for you to get better results. And all of this will have a thin biblical veneer so that there's some Christianese that goes along with it. And at the end of the day, the missional church can say, yes, we've made disciples, but no, actually they haven't. They've just manipulated the Bible for the purpose of having people achieve very narcissistic and self-focused goals in their life.
1: There's also an infomercially aspect to the sermon in these missional churches where they spend a lot of time talking about what we're doing here at XYZ Church and
2: yes,
1: and that kind of stuff. And I've heard it in our circles, in Lutheran circles, where missional churches, they spend an awful lot of time talking about what's happening at the church or what the goals or vision or mission of the church is, and less time talking about Jesus. Has the mission replaced Christ?
2: That's a good question. Across the board, you can't say that's 100% true of all these churches that have gone with a missional mindset. What you can say is that in those churches where it hasn't replaced it, that what you do see is a very strange emphasis that is constantly harped on week after week after week. Now, let me tell you where this comes from. This comes from corporate ideas that have been brought into the church. So corporations, over and again, like when I went to business school, I have an MBA from Pepperdine. When talking about corporate culture and keeping an organization from experiencing what's called mission creep or mission drift, it becomes a fundamental part of a corporate culture to continue to focus people on why the organization exists, what they are there to do, and how their participation in what they're doing helps achieve that mission. And so the idea then is that this in the corporate world is where the church version of vision casting comes from. And so what you'll see is a best practices concept lifted from the corporate world that then gets pushed into every announcement time, almost every sermon, where over and again, the people there are reminded, yes, XYZ church, we exist to church the unchurched, you know, that then maybe that's their mission statement or something like that. And so you'll note then that that is a part of the constant messaging to keep people focused on the mission so that other competing ideas cannot come in and take root, or that they would drift away from it. Because, in, you know, like if, let's just say that Starbucks, rather than, you know, making coffee and focusing in on that, decided that they were going to be putting together a plastics division that was going to be selling 3D printers. That would be mission creep. And Starbucks, it would eventually fail if it diversified its offering along those lines, because oftentimes the way we think of corporations, we have a very single idea in our minds as to what they do or how they achieve what they do or what their products, how they fill the market. So what they're doing is they're basically taking these same concepts, forcing them into the church. And then this is a way then, if somebody were to say, you know, Pastor, the church, scripture says that you're supposed to be teaching the word, and you're supposed to be doing things differently than the way you're doing it. And the guy will say, well, that if another church has that mission, that's fine. But here at this church, our mission is this, this, and this. And constantly reiterating that makes it so that it's impossible for biblical ideas to come and hijack the church again.
1: What is the real mission of the church?
2: To make disciples of all nations, baptizing in the name of the Father, Son, and Holy Spirit, and teaching all that Christ has commanded. And Luke's version of it is to proclaim repentance and the forgiveness of sins to all nations. This is the mission of the church, and you can do this on an extremely small budget, because the only thing you need to fulfill this mission is a Bible, some water, some bread, and some wine. You can get all of these things locally. You can source them locally if you need to. There are Bible stores nearby. You can even get free Bibles on the internet. And water you get from the tap, wine and bread, and word and sacrament, and you're ready to rock and roll. But yeah, it's not sexy. And discipling people takes time. And discipling people also is a dangerous thing, because people do not want to hear that they are sinners. They don't want to have to confess that they have fallen short. They want to be affirmed in their sins and things like this. And so some will, upon hearing the gospel, God will work repentance in them, and the Holy Spirit will draw them to himself, will sanctify them, justify them, and they need to be fed week after week after week. And what the church offers and what it's supposed to be doing meets a very specific need that is established by God, not a market need that you're going to, you know, to be able to fill.
1: Chris, the next term is almost as amorphous as missional, but it also has kind of a sociological baggage that it carries along with it. And I found it often is substituted for the word congregation or even church. And that word is community. Tell us about it.
2: Okay, this is one of the more slippery and dangerous terms, because this is one that there was a good sitcom named Community, and we recognize that we exist in communities. The issue is that behind this word, there is an ideology, and let me explain. It was Peter Drucker who really drummed on the community bandwagon, if you would. And Peter Drucker, who's also, you know, he's dead now, but he was the big major business guru who trained Bill Hybels, Rick Warren, and another fellow who are really, you know, famous within the seeker-driven movement. And Peter Drucker was a self-avowed communitarian. And so this is one of those ones you have to do the history work on this. And what is meant by a communitarian? Well, communitarians, in their ideology, they deny the existence of the individual in time and space, and they affirm the existence of the individual before the face of God. It's a weird thing. It's kind of mixed with some Kierkegaardian things and does have some historic fascistic issues related to it. So within the seeker-driven movement, there is a latent form of communitarianism. So like in these big box mega churches, there is no individual membership in those churches. And there's a reason for that, and that is that in forming these missional attractional, purpose-driven churches, they were embracing these concepts from Drucker. So Rick Warren will say Saddleback is a community of small groups. The smallest measurement that they will acknowledge within these seeker-driven churches is a small group. So we are a congregation of cell groups. This is how they talk. And these are concepts that have the ideology of communitarianism within them. So rather than saying we're a congregation, that sounds too churchy, that's too whatever. Instead, we are a community. And we come together around the word to have a conversation in community. This is lingo that they often use. And so what happens is that seeker-driven guys are trained along these lines, but they don't know where they come from. When you do the regressive work, check the footnotes and find out who was teaching this stuff and how it got embraced, community then becomes a very charged word, because the emphasis is that our church is the group and there are no individual members. And this is one of the reasons why big churches was very important to Peter Drucker as he was helping to form this seeker-driven attractional church, because the whole purpose is that you coming into a large big box church, you lose that sense of being an individual and you instead see the collective group. That's the thing that matters. You as an individual don't. And this then makes it easy for the vision casting leader when you come and say, hey, listen, I'm not being fed here. The vision casting leader can say, well, it's not about you. I'm here to serve the community and your individual needs. You're on your own to meet those. The community is what matters, and that's where my focus is, because that's our mission, you know.
1: It's part three of our series, Evangelical Buzzwords, with Pastor Chris Roseborough of Fighting for the Faith. I'm Todd Wilkin. This is Issues, Etc. Speaking of evangelicalism, rapper Flame details his journey from Bapticostal and charismatic teachings to the Lutheran confession in the latest online Issues, Etc. journal. 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When we come back, how do they square this idea of no individuals with Paul's words in Romans 12 about being members of the body of Christ and individually members of one another?

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6: You can find out more about studying for the pastoral ministry at Concordia Theological Seminary, Fort Wayne, Indiana, at ctsfw.edu or call 1-800-481-2155. Concordia Theological Seminary, Fort Wayne, Indiana, forming servants in Jesus Christ who teach the faithful, reach the lost, and care for all.
7: He was a millionaire, playboy, financial tycoon living in Manhattan. I didn't really see the evidence of pro-life in his life. And so we had 17 primary candidates in the Republican primary for president. And so I put him last.
8: There's no right to an abortion, in or implied by the Constitution. It was made up out of whole cloth by the Supreme Court in 1973.
9: Regarding Jesus, two-thirds of evangelicals, 65%, affirm this statement. Jesus is the first and greatest being created by God. That statement is pure heresy.
10: It's one thing to believe something about yourself that is contrary to reality. 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
1: 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Soundbite of the Week. In the meantime, it's This Week in Pop Christianity. We're talking about evangelical buzzwords with Pastor Chris Rosebro of Fighting for the Faith. So, Chris, before the break, you were talking about, in this communitarian view of the church, the individual is subsumed by or into the community. The community takes precedence over the individual. How in the world do they square that idea with Paul's words in Romans 12 about we being individual members of the body of Christ and individual members of one another.
11: They don't really make any effort to square it. The best way I can put it is that if they accidentally read a passage like that in a small group Bible study, it just doesn't register. It doesn't click. And for the average attender at a big box megachurch where there is no individual membership, they have a funny way of saying, well, of course the community is the body of Christ. That's what they mean, right? And so what they end up doing is there's a little bit of cognitive dissonance where somebody will read the scriptures and just assume that their seeker-driven missional pastor, that the words he's using are synonymous. But when you fact check it, you realize that they're not. So already, if you've bought into the narrative that traditional churches are the problem, missional churches are the solution, we need to get rid of individual members and membership because we don't want to cater to, the whims of individuals who would block us from doing the mission, this is always how they talk, then what you've already jumped the biblical tracks. And you're getting your cues as far as what you're supposed to be doing as a pastor, not from Scripture. So already that's just put aside. And over and again, rather than square it, they'll say, well, some churches, that's their mission. This is, and they're comfortable doing that, but that's not what God has called us to do. So the appeal then is not going to be to Scripture, but to the individual mission that God apparently revealed to the vision casting leader, or what they believe that they felt that they're led to do and things like this. So they will never openly just say, you can't do it that way. They just say, that's not what we're called to do.
1: So let's talk about how it actually works, putting together the vision casting leader and how he enacts that through this communitarian mindset. And then you had mentioned earlier small groups or these cell groups. How does the kind of the marching orders from the vision casting leader get passed on through small groups?
11: Okay, so this is using the leadership model created by Rousseau. So the idea then is that leaders are not accountable to people. People are accountable to leaders. So the idea then is that the vision casting leader, he receives a vision from God. He surrounds himself with leaders that he's hand chosen. This is why in these big box missional churches, you can have somebody be the pastor of technology, the pastor of, and name the thing, the pastor of janitorial services, the pastor of small group women's studies, and these really weird titles that just don't make sense biblically. And so that's the leadership team that he then surrounds himself with, and his job is to continue to cast the vision and restate the mission and keep the leadership team on task, like a CEO in Drucker's model. You have to understand, this is Drucker's model that we're talking about here. Then the individual leaders, they then are required to continue to cascade the messaging of the vision and the mission down to the people who are below them, and they are the ones then responsible for fulfilling the mission. So the way it works then is that all the people who are there, they are accountable to the leaders who are accountable to the leader to make the mission happen. And so you don't just attend a big box missional church. No, that's not why you're there. You attend for the purpose of participating in the mission and helping to achieve the vision. And if you feel like this is not the mission or the vision that you want to help achieve, then you've got to go find another church that is more suited for what you would like to put your efforts into. But as an individual, then, you're not merely attending. You're part of making that mission and vision happen.
1: That's interesting, and it's enlightening, Chris, because I've heard missional leaders talk a lot about accountability, and I always assumed that they were talking about their own accountability
11: No.
1: to the congregation, when in fact they were talking about everybody's accountable to me up through the community tree.
11: Correct. Yes, you were running the whole equation backwards because you were thinking like a biblical pastor. but think about it. This is the reason why it was so difficult to get rid of Mark Driscoll, even when it was clear that he had spent church funds to basically take his book and paid money to Jimmy rig the system in order to become a New York Times bestselling author. He didn't really become a New York Times bestselling author. He just took $200,000 of Mars Hill's funding, paid a company to do that, purchased multiple books with that money in order to become a New York Times bestselling author. So that didn't get rid of him. There was no accountability. There was nobody to hold him accountable. And then when it was found out that he was engaging in plagiarism, the leaders were, there was no mechanism to hold him accountable. And once they put something in place to actually hold him accountable, that's when he claims that he got his vision from God that said, it's time to go, I'm releasing you from Mars Hill. But, you know, if you remember in real time when that was all playing out, we're talking the better part of a year, and everybody knew that Mark Driscoll was not fit for, you know, to be in ministry, but there was no way to hold him accountable.
1: So this is a disaster in terms of not just the church, which is bad enough, but it's a disaster in terms of any organization where there is not accountability, where the leader not only claims to be hearing directly from God, but then he is allowed to handpick, well, let's just call them what they are, yes men and yes women, who will not question him. Mm-hmm. And that explains so much of what has happened in these communitarian churches.
11: Oh, yeah. And then they'll claim that, well, we have a board of directors. But here's the weird part about that is in the missional churches. So Perry Noble is like on the board of directors for Mark Driscoll's church. All the guys who think alike, they all sit on the boards of the other guys' churches, and then they give them the invites to come and do special guest speaking and things like this. So what ends up happening is you have yes men on the board, and you have yes men down below who are accountable to the leader. And this is a formula for all kinds of sins regarding greed and money and power and sex. There's other aspects of it that go in this. And there is zero real accountability at all in this whole system.
1: So this explains why churches, and I'll come back to my own denomination, that have adopted these communitarian and missional models, while they often move quickly when they have the political wherewithal to do, to remove voters' assemblies, to eliminate them, to eliminate any kind of accountability through elders or presbyters in the church. And essentially, people are happy because they don't have to go to a bunch of meetings anymore. But it was a coup, in fact.
11: Yes, and the government that has been put in place, the church government that's put in place, again, I hate to use this term, but this is the model employed by the fascists and the Nazis of the 20th century. This is the exact model. This is Rousseau's concept that they put in place. And it's funny that what you end up with in these models are guys who are little dictators. It is a formula for getting a narcissist over your church and making it impossible for actually people to be fed. It's unbelievable what this whole thing is.
1: So in contrast, how does Scripture describe the real accountability of those who serve the church, its pastors? We'll answer that question with Pastor Chris Roseborough next. 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
1: Welcome back to Issues Etc. I'm Todd Wilkin. We're talking about evangelical buzzwords with Pastor Chris Rosebrough. He's creator and host of the YouTube channel Fighting for the Faith. 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Chris, before the break, you were talking about this utter lack of accountability that these vision casting leaders have in their churches. In contrast to that, how does Scripture describe the accountability of pastors?
11: So we'll start with number one as a concept, and you'll see this, that within Christ's institution of the church, and this is where we have to make a very careful distinction, the church is not a movement. The church is an institution created by Christ, and there are offices in it. And it's very clear in Scripture that pastors do have authority within a congregation. But as somebody who's been a CEO, I would note that it's a very different model altogether. Pastors lead from the bottom, not the top. Pastors are servants. They are slaves. And the Apostle Paul had no problem embracing the concept of being a servant and a slave of Christ and a servant there to serve others. And so what I found is that when I was in the corporate world, everything is top down. The way Christ has established everything in the church, it's bottom up. And so the pastor is, for lack of a better way of putting it, the slave or the water boy, the waiter of the church. He has authority. He has authority to forgive sins. He has authority to preach the word, to administer the sacraments, and all of this is for the service of Christ's sheep. And so you'll note that there's real accountability set up in this way. And then also, scripturally, it's very clear that elders they exercise authority, and there's accountability within the church because Christ has made it clear through the writings of the apostles that God wills for those who are teaching false doctrine to be silenced. This is what is said in Titus. So it's a completely different model, but it's a bottom-up model. This is why, you know, Christ, we are admonished then to look to how the gospel itself, what Christ has done for us. Philippians kind of puts it in these terms, that we are to consider others as more important, as greater than ourselves, and we are to look to Christ. Even though he was equal with God, he did not count equality with God a thing to be grasped, but he emptied himself, taking on the form of a servant, of a slave, and was obedient to the point of death, even death on a cross. And so Christ, in his government that he's set up, in the institution that he's created called the church, everything is to be done in service to others. And you know, as a pastor, then I think of myself, I'm down at the bottom. And the best thing is that that's where the freedom is. I have total freedom to serve people and to be their slave. And the only people I can't slave for and serve are those who don't want to be served by me. But it all fits within a very tight parameter of a word and sacrament. And that's the authority that I have.
1: There's a term that we have used often in our long conversations here on evangelical buzzwords, and it strikes me at this point we should probably include it in the list, and that is the word leader. What does it mean in evangelicalism?
11: So, you know, we've talked around it a lot. So, and you'll note that within evangelicalism, again, there's a very heavy emphasis, and there are a lot of conferences focused on what is called leadership. And so the leader is the one that God is speaking to, the one who's given, you know, that God has given the mission and the vision to. And so leadership is all about pretty much going with, finding ways to bring into the church the same leadership concepts that make successful corporations work. So the best practices of Fortune 500 companies around the globe and how they train their leaders, that is to then find a way to be utilized and implemented within the church in real time. If you have an MBA, you do really well in a seeker-driven church because the same concepts are in place. So it's a different concept altogether than slave or deacon or pastor. Very different altogether. The leader is the one who calls the shots, the one who makes the decisions, the one whom you are accountable to, the one who can invite you to play on somebody else's team if they're not happy with your performance, the one who can coach you and if you're willing to put your agenda aside and embrace the agenda of the mission. You know, that's the way it works there.
1: And this concept of leadership, to be fair, it is not limited to the single pastor. Sometimes it's a team of pastors. And then often, as you said before, there's a leadership team underneath that. How does that all get implemented with this? We kind of have to view it as a rather absolutist view of leadership in the church.
11: Yeah, not only is it absolutist, it's completely intolerant to the way the biblical model works. Again, ultimate accountability. Everybody is accountable to the leader in one capacity or another, and the leaders are coached and trained in particular practices to find people who are dissenters of the mission and the vision, who are there just to ride the bus rather than find a way to have a meaningful position on the bus and get them off the bus. This just reeks of corporate America, and the expectation of you is that when you show up, you are expected, over and again, you're going to hear the messages, you must bring in your tithes and your offerings. It takes a lot of money to run an organization like the way they run these missional churches. I mean, a lot of money. And then also, you are expected to volunteer your time working in the parking lot, volunteer your time being a greeter, volunteer your time as a facilitator. They're not even small group study leaders anymore, a facilitator of a small group study. And in order to be a facilitator of a small group Bible study, you just need a home and a pulse. You don't have to have any training in the biblical languages or things like that. You just need to facilitate discussion around particular topics that, again, are chosen and crafted and created by the leadership team. And so you get the idea. It's all very meticulously planned out. There's nothing left to chance. Everything in this leadership model is considered and weighed for the impact that it's going to have in achieving the mission and the vision.
1: Is this why you can attend one of these missional big box churches and no one on the leadership team, the pastors, know who you are? You never really have any personal encounter with them. They don't need to know your name. They don't need to, when someone in your family dies, they feel no responsibility to come and offer any kind of solace. Basically, you're just a number to them.
11: Correct. In some of the sadder stories that I've heard from people who've come out of churches like this, you brought up that they're not there for you. So what happens if you attend a large church like this? You're not a member of the church because they don't allow individual membership. You have no say in what goes on because there's no voting. You've probably never had any meaningful contact with the guy who's on stage delivering the self-help messages Sunday after Sunday. So what happens when you get sick, you end up in the hospital, and you die? Who's going to provide pastoral care in these situations? And some of the stories I've heard are actually quite harrowing, where people have called the main number of the church that they've been tithing to for years, and they can't get past the voicemail labyrinth. And basically, they're on their own. And so you want a hospital visit? Well, you better be plugged into a small group study, because about the only person you're going to be able to get to come visit you in the hospital if you're sick is somebody within your small group. I've spoken with people who had long-term illnesses where they ended up having to be put into a nursing facility. And as a result of it, they were no longer able to attend. And let's say they started slacking in the tithing department. And so when things started to get really bad, they called the church that they had been attending. And the secretary pulled up their tithing record and said, well, you haven't been tithing for the past 6 months. So we only send pastors out to do visitations like that with people who are up to date on their tithing. You are not even a person. And in the communitarian model, individuals don't exist and are not important anyway. What's important is the organization, the group as a whole. And so when you have individual needs, you are seen as an annoyance. And a lot of these churches, there are no mechanisms to care for you in these ways. You're on your own to feed yourself the Bible. You're on your own if you're in the hospital. You're on your own if you die.
1: So marriages break up, families get dissolved, and that might be noted in some sort of a record, but it's of no real pastoral concern to the man who stands on stage Sunday morning.
11: That's correct. Whereas, as a pastor of a small congregation in rural Minnesota, I've received phone calls in the middle of the night from people who were experiencing a true family emergency and have had to, spring into action in the dead of night. And you do so. So that's the difference. As servants of the congregation, they're on call 24/7. Whereas those who are on the stage, they can't be bothered with such things.
1: With 30 seconds here, Chris, someone is listening to us who is either in or has come out of and is wondering about aimlessly from one of these churches. What we've described over the last course of this hour is perfectly familiar to them. What do you say to them?
11: That there are still churches out there, that the pastors are doing the job that Scripture has laid out for them to do. They fill the office that Christ has created within the congregation, and they are faithfully dispensing the duties of that office in service to Christ's sheep. And I would say, find that church, and you would be shocked at the comfort that there is to know that your pastor is there to serve you. He cares for you, and he believes it's his job to faithfully preach God's word of law and gospel, to administer the sacraments, and be there for you in all of your times of rejoicing, whether it be a marriage or the birth of a child, or in your greatest times of need, medical emergencies and deaths and other things. That's what servants of the church are there for, and those churches still exist. Go and find them. You'd be shocked at the difference.
1: Pastor Chris Roseborough is pastor of Consfinger Lutheran Church in Oslo, Minnesota, creator and host of the YouTube channel Fighting for the Faith. 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
11: Thank you, Todd.
1: When we come back, we're going to be spending some time with Mark and Molly Hemingway, getting a little preview and a little update on the November elections. I'm Todd Wilkin. Stay tuned.
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8: There's no right to an abortion, in or implied by the Constitution. It was made up out of whole cloth by the Supreme Court in 1973.
10: It's one thing to believe something about yourself that is contrary to reality. It is a whole other thing to construct a system that requires everybody else to play along with your illusion.
9: Regarding Jesus, two-thirds of evangelicals, 65%, affirm this statement. Jesus is the first and greatest being created by God. That statement is pure heresy.
16: Babies?
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16: Love?
17: Love.
16: Listening?
17: Ning.
16: To? Issues?
17: Issues.
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17: Shada.
16: 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There.
17: Dear.
16: Mommies.
17: Mommies.
1: When you sit in church or stand in church, as the case may be, on Sunday morning, and you might hear the pastor or the preacher talk about the favor of God, or do this and do that and you will see God's favor. If you speak God's favor into your life, then you will experience God's favor. Is he talking about the kind of favor that Scripture describes? God will show you mercy, who will forgive your sins, he will count you righteous for the sake of Christ, or is he talking about something else? Greetings and welcome to Issues Etc. live on this Friday afternoon, October the 23rd. I'm Todd Wilkin. Thanks for tuning us in. We're going to conclude our series on evangelical buzzwords, beginning with that word favor. Pastor Chris Roseborough will be our guest, creator and host of the YouTube channel Fighting for the Faith. We'll spend some time kicking off Issues Etc. Reformation Week in a series, Paths to Lutheranism, talking about the journey from Bapticostal and Reformed Baptist Calvinism with Flame, Grammy-nominated hip-hop artist. Then we'll discuss the final presidential debate that concluded last night. Mark and Molly Hemingway will be our guests, and we'll play Issues Etc. Soundbite of the Week. We've got our four soundbites. One, do children have the right to gender transition? Two, what replaces law and gospel preaching and teaching in missional churches? Three, abortion and the lies of unreality? And four, the idol of scientism? We'll play those four soundbites for you in the last half hour of the program. Then your vote will decide which is Soundbite of the Week. You vote by giving us a call, 1-877-623-MY-IE. 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He's pastor of Kongsvinger Lutheran Church in Oslo, Minnesota, and creator and host of the YouTube channel Fighting for the Faith. Chris, welcome back.
11: Thanks for having me back, Todd.
1: Let's jump right in with a term that gets used a lot in evangelicalism, and it sounds pretty biblical. The word is favor. What does it mean?
11: So in the evangelical, especially charismatic and word of faith parlance, in that group, favor is talking about tangible blessings, usually having to do with finances, monetary blessings. So when they talk about the favor of God, they're talking about health and wealth, or God blessing you in order that you may be a blessing. So basically, if you think back in the, you know, decades ago, the Word of Faith fellows and, you know, Ken Copeland and others were very overt in their messaging regarding God's favor equaling financial blessings. And it was so crass, it was very easy to see through the facade and see the greed for what it was. And so now they couch it in terms like blessed to be a blessing or God's favor. But it doesn't mean the way we use it in the historic liturgy. So at the end of the divine service, you and I, we speak what's called the benediction. May the Lord bless you and keep you. May the Lord make his face to shine on you and be gracious to you. May the Lord look upon you with favor and give you peace. That's how the Lutheran service book ends the divine service. And what we're talking about there is the favor of God has to do with being forgiven, reconciled to God, God giving us this day our daily bread, and all of the things that surround that kind of encompass what that means. But we're not praying that God at the end of the divine service would give everybody, you know, a well-padded 401k and make them bazillionaires so that they can be blessed to be a blessing. But that's how favor is used in evangelical terms now.
1: So this is a favor that is or can be entirely disconnected from the concept of God's grace, from the concept of the forgiveness of sins, and from Christ himself.
11: Funny enough that you would say that. The way we understand grace and forgiveness and mercy, it's absolutely disconnected from that. But what's really funny is you'll hear Word of Faith preachers like Ken Copeland and Benny Hinn and others who will talk about the fact that you cannot earn God's favor and that it's given to you by grace, yet you have to demonstrate that you have faith by sowing a seed offering. And so they do this juggling act where they hijack terms that you and I would use by grace as a gift and then talk about God's favor in this way. And so, of course, you can't earn it, but you have to show God that you're really serious and that you've really activated your faith here. And so you need to do that by sowing a seed offering and things like that. It's weird. They're kind of the masters of sleight of hand and just tweaking definitions of words that we're familiar with enough that they don't even come close to meaning the same thing.
1: The master of this, and it is in his repertoire in virtually every message he delivers and throughout his best-selling books, is Joel Osteen. He talks a lot about God showing you favor or favoring you. Can you take some of that apart for us? How Joel, as you listen to him, and he's not the guy saying, "Send me the seed money." That's not who he is.
11: Right. So with Joel Osteen, the best way I can put it is that I think that guys like Ken Copeland know that they're frauds. Joel Osteen, I think, is a true believer in this theology. I think he absolutely, down to his core, believes that this is true. And so his theology basically works off the idea that our faith-filled words create the reality of what we will experience in the future, either for good or for ill. So if your faith-filled words are, "Well, I'm a nobody, I'll never get that promotion," then what happens is that becomes a self-fulfilling prophecy. And so you don't experience God's favor. But in his way of thinking, and he's very overt about this, he really expects you to seek after and that God is going to give you in this lifetime your best life now. And so what does that look like? It means getting the promotion at work. It means if the doctor says you have cancer, you speaking faith-filled words and then going to the doctor a week later and him saying there is no cancer. It's you experiencing the best that God has to offer in the here and now. And in his theology, over and again, your job is to make sure that you are speaking these positive words and thinking positive thoughts and not allowing yourself to be reasoned with people who may be in touch with reality. That he wouldn't put it that way, but you just need to cut off all the negative voices that would keep you from your destiny and God's favor. And again, yes, it absolutely has everything to do with the here and now, but you're right, he does not overtly say send in your seed offering. He's an exception within the Word of Faith camp.
1: How widespread is this particular misdefinition of favor in evangelical, as we talk about Joel Osteen, obviously, very influential. What about the kind of corner or down the street big box church?
11: So you can you basically take this doctrine and put it on a spectrum, okay, from the most overt and egregious, be like Ken Copeland and Benny Hinn, to watered down light versions of this that have seeped into the fabric, if you would, of evangelicalism. So within evangelicalism, there is this is a weird soup. So word of faith theology and the favor of God is definitely a thing within evangelicalism, along with the idea that in order to achieve God's favor, we have to act in faith in order to receive it. And so this will take on different forms. So in your average evangelical big box church, you will have people, if you say negative words, say, you know, I really think that I'm not going to get that promotion because after the interview, it didn't really go so well. You would be rebuked by somebody in an evangelical big box church and say, that's negative thinking. Those are negative words. And so you need to not speak that way, and you need to just trust in faith that you're going to get this job and things like that. So there's ways in which it seeps down. It's a watered down version of it, but it'll take on forms like that. You'll have people wondering whether or not it's God's will for them to take medication or to receive medical care, because there is a belief that if there's something wrong with me, then my job is to act in faith. And if I were to allow the doctor to heal me, then I'm not acting in faith because I'm taking things into my own hands. And so I need to leave room for God to heal me and things like this. And these are common ways in which the favor concept in conjunction with the word of faith concepts seeps into just your garden variety big box evangelical church.
1: Now, there are other verbs that are used along with the bigger concept of word faith that I'd like you to help define for us as buzzwords. There is speak into, mm-hmm. I'm going to speak prosperity into your life or something like that, or maybe the more classical version is decree or declare. Joel Osteen even has a book titled I Declare.
11: That's correct.
1: What do these mean?
11: Okay, so they're all basically synonymous idioms, if you would. These are phrases that mean the same. So if I'm going to speak into, and what will usually follow after that phrase, I'm going to speak into my future. I'm going to speak into my breakthrough. I'm going to speak into God's favor. The idea then is that this is putting into practice the basic tenets of word of faith, that my faith-filled words or my faith-filled thoughts, these are the things that create reality or attract God's favor and blessing to me. So what they'll say things like this, I'm going to act intentionally, or I'm going to act with intentionality, and I'm going to, on a daily basis, speak into my future. And so that's just a way of saying, I'm going to put into practice what I've heard from Joel Osteen or Ken Copeland or Benny Hinn, and I am going to say these words. So, you know, speaking into your future will involve maybe putting some post-it notes on your bathroom mirror and having a daily ritual where you're speaking into your future by saying,

0: God as if this thing has already happened. And so if you're trying to lose weight, you look in the mirror and you speak into your future and you by saying, I am skinny and I am healthy. I am fit. I have six-pack abs. And so this is the practice of speaking into. That's how it's done.
1: So it's all tied up with this notion that our faith-filled words create. This isn't just positive thinking or the think method or whatever. It is a belief that my words actually create the reality they're describing.
0: That is correct. And their core text for this is all the way back in Genesis 1, when God said, let there be light, and there was light. And so we've talked about the fact that one of the unspoken doctrines now within the word of faith is the belief that we are little gods. They don't overtly speak this way anymore, but it's a tacit assumption behind it. And so because we are, as Joyce Meyer says, of the God kind, like God, we have power and authority to speak things into existence. And so this would be to speak into existence good outcomes, health, wealth, and things of this nature. And so, and they go back to Genesis 1, and God said, let there be light, and there was light. And so since you are made in the image of God, you have that power and authority too. You need to go out and speak these faith-filled words, be intentional, and speak into your future, and your faith-filled words will make it happen.
1: Is the converse true under this system of theology, or it's hardly theology, it's anthropology, but is the converse true? If I speak negative things into my life, do I create that reality too?
0: Absolutely. Absolutely. So in their way of thinking, your words are powerful, either for good or for evil. And so if you're dissatisfied with the outcome of your life presently, your circumstances aren't good, financially you're not doing well, maybe your kids are poorly behaved, and you keep getting passed over for promotions at work, this squarely falls on you for not speaking into your future positively and potentially even speaking and thinking negatively, which then attracted and created the negative results that you're currently experiencing.
1: Well, the next buzzword we'll take up is transformation. Pastor Chris Roseborough is our guest. I'm Todd Wilkin. This is Issues Etc.

0: During a global pandemic, how can we find comfort in the hymn, From God Can Nothing Move Me? 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In the Wittenberg Trail feature, rapper Flame details his journey from Bapticostal and Reformed Baptist Calvinism to confessional Lutheranism. 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
3: When it comes to children who don't have the wherewithal to determine their own bedtimes, their own sugar intake, no, children absolutely have a right to have their bodies protected.
4: On any given Sunday, after the 35 to 40 minute rock and roll smoke and light show concert in the dark, then you're going to have a 30 to 50 minute self-help presentation where verses and concepts from Scripture are ripped out of their context.
5: But we have to pretend in all of these ways because what we really want is what we want. I don't want to have a kid. Of course, I've already engaged in unreality because I pretended that what I was doing was not the child-making thing.
6: I think that danger of the science alone of our modern culture, I think that idol has been attacked by COVID.
0: Next hour, we'll be...

0: 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Soundbite of the Week. Those four sound bites will play for you in their entirety. 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That's an Ad Crew, some Pewter Dove and Shell baptismal keepsake, the I Have Issues t-shirt, and the Issues, Etc. pin, bumper sticker, notepad, and tote bag. We're talking about evangelical buzzwords. We've been talking a little bit about favor and speaking into. The next one, Chris, is transformation. What does that mean in evangelical parlance?
1: Okay, that one is going to take on several different facets. But in the main way in which it's being used in, you know, kind of garden variety big box evangelicalism is a word that they use to replace the concept of sanctification. So sanctification is the very painful process whereby God the Holy Spirit produces within us the fruit of the Spirit, love, joy, peace, patience, kindness, gentleness, self-control, and produces in us, if you were to just be, you know, boil it down to one word, holiness. In the evangelical world, they don't talk about sin as sin. These are mistakes. These are bad decisions. They always find a way to kind of take the hard edges off of the concept of sin. So if you're getting negative outcomes, it's because you're not acting in the way that's really God's best. And so transformation is the means by which you go from making bad decisions to making good ones and experiencing the benefits of better decision making. And so life transformation is really more along the lines of what you would expect to see in like Alcoholics Anonymous or some kind of therapy session. But they don't talk in terms of sanctification anymore. That's a word that's outdated, outmoded, and scary and sends people away. I mean, this idea of holiness is, you know, forget that. But people like transformation because then along with transformation, oftentimes you get personal testimonies, which in evangelicalism has very big cash value as it relates to the benefits of why you should go to my church or why even a non-believer should become a Christian, because you can say, well, you know, my life was a wreck. When I got out of college, I had a bunch of student debt. I was sleeping with 3-4 different girls, and my life was just kind of topsy-turvy, and I couldn't get ahead. But thankfully, now that I went to XYZ church, I'm making better decisions, and I'm experiencing life transformation, and now I'm happily married. I have 3 kids and things like this. So it's always about the better result, but that's what transformation is about.
0: So it really has nothing to do with what the apostle describes when he talks about being conformed to the image of Christ or to be conformed to the life of Christ.
1: They would vehemently deny what you just said. They would say, ultimately, this is all about becoming more like Christ. We just never say that. This is sanctification without saying the word sanctification. This is how they argue. And this is repentance without ever saying the word repent. And so that's how they would argue. But I think you're absolutely correct. At least the assumptions in your question that this is not the same thing, this is something very different, is very true.
0: Does it go hand in hand with another term that I have heard often and really for a longer time, and that is changed lives? We have people like Rick Warren saying, I'm addicted to changed lives.
1: Yes, that's exactly right. So now you're catching on. So transformation, the changed life, and Rick Warren is famous in his purpose-driven preaching seminars and lectures of saying that we preach repentance without ever saying the word repentance, and it's all about people experiencing changed lives. I actually had an opportunity, this is more than a decade ago now, to sit down and have a face-to-face conversation with Rick Warren about his ideas here. And in that time, you know, he was talking about repentance preaching without saying repentance. It's all about preaching for changed lives. And I told him, I said, you know, Rick, you know, I listened to the sermon that you preached a few weeks ago about time management. And as somebody who suffers from chronic procrastination, you clearly were, you know, speaking to me and telling me that I wasn't measuring up. And because you're a pastor, you're speaking with the authority of God. And I told him, I said, so as somebody who doesn't always budget his time properly, you definitely convicted me of mismanaging that resource, but you never told me about the fact that Christ bled and died for all of my procrastination and that I needed to trust in him for the forgiveness of my sins. Instead, you just gave me a to-do list, which basically included me going and getting a day planner and making sure to be intentional about using it, which isn't the same thing as repenting of my sins and being forgiven and bearing fruit in keeping with repentance. After I explained all of that to him, he looked over to his bodyguard and said, yeah, that's spoken like a true Lutheran.
0: So this idea, again, can be manifested among evangelicals in extremely mundane ways, but they interpret it as a spiritual change or the work of the Holy Spirit, buying a day planner?
1: That's correct. Absolutely. In their way of thinking, these decisions that you make to get better outcomes, so joining a gym, getting a day planner, getting a personal life coach, somebody who is a career mentor who can help guide you in your career path and the decisions you make regarding those things, those are all considered to have spiritual value, because at the end of the day, you can look back to when you didn't have those things and you were making poor decisions, and now because you've been doing these things, you have better outcomes and better decisions, and better outcomes in their way of thinking is God's better life or God's favor that he's giving you, and it's all through your behavioral modification. So it isn't sanctification in the truest sense. At the end of the day, these big box churches really traffic in self-help lectures that are designed to convince you that if you apply these techniques to your life and you get better outcomes, that is the same thing as the sanctifying work of the Spirit, and now you are closer and being molded into more like the image of Christ.
0: Finally, Chris, how would you respond to somebody who says, Chris, look, we believe the same things. We just use different words. How would you respond to that with a minute?
1: Absolutely. I would deny that that's the case. If we taught and believed the same thing, we would be using the same words, because the words I am authorized as a pastor to speak are the words found in Scripture. And I'm not authorized to deviate from those words, because those words were given to us by God the Holy Spirit. They are God-breathed. So when you change the language altogether and say that it means the same thing, but it clearly doesn't, then we're not dealing with apples and apples. We clearly are dealing with apples and oranges when it comes to evangelicalism.
0: Pastor Chris Roseborough is pastor of Consfinger Lutheran Church in Oslo, Minnesota. He's creator and host of the YouTube channel Fighting for the Faith. 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Click Talk on Demand Archives. Chris, thanks.
1: Thank you, Todd.
0: Issues Etc. Reformation Week kicks off next. We're doing a series on paths to Lutheranism. We'll talk about the path from Bapticostal and Reformed Baptist Calvinism that Flame, Grammy-nominated hip-hop artist, took to Lutheranism. What's the relationship between the Book of Proverbs and the Ten Commandments? 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
7: 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I'm Todd Wilkin. For the remainder of the program today, Pastor Paul McCain joins us. We're going to begin a two-part daily series with him on the Lord's Supper. Well, that's the word that St. Paul uses. There are other words in Scripture for this, but it is, in fact, the Lord's Supper. It comes from Paul's discourse in 1 Corinthians, and he describes the Lord's Supper not in terms of a philosophical explanation, metaphysical frameworks, anything like that. He simply says, what I received from the Lord, I also handed on to you, that on the night when he was betrayed, he took bread. When he had given thanks, he gave it to his disciples, saying, take and eat, this is my body. In the same way, after supper, having given thanks, he gave it to his disciples, saying, drink of it, all of you. This cup is the new covenant in my blood, which is shed for you for the forgiveness of sins. This do as often as you drink it in remembrance of me. He just quotes Jesus. And he expects the Corinthians to believe Jesus' words. This is my body, this is my blood, for you to eat and drink for the forgiveness of sins. We're going to talk about the Lord's Supper. Pastor Paul McCain is our guest. You can join us as well. 1-877-623-6943-877-623-MYIE, or talk back at issuesetc.org. Pastor Paul McCain is a regular guest. He's publisher and executive director of the editorial department for Concordia Publishing House, general editor of Concordia, the Lutheran Confessions. Paul, welcome back.
8: Hey, it's great to be back, Todd.
7: Lots of Christians out there. They go to church every Sunday. What they want more than anything is an encounter with the divine. They want to be in the presence of God. They want God to be there. They want to know that this is true. Can we point to the Lord's Supper and say to such Christians, there it is. There is a genuine encounter with God himself, with Jesus Christ himself.
8: We absolutely can, and we should. It is such a blessed moment when our Lord and Savior Jesus Christ gives to us himself under the bread and wine for the forgiveness of our sins.
7: Well, let's talk about the benefits, or I guess the best words would be here, I mean, to use a more common word than benefits, the gift that is the Lord's Supper. It comes wrapped in bread and wine with this word of Christ. What does Christ give us there?
8: Well, the best explanation of the Lord's Supper, I believe, outside of what we read in the Holy Scriptures, perhaps I should say the best summary, is still Martin Luther's very simple answer to the question, what is the sacrament of the altar? Answer, it is the true body and blood of our Lord Jesus Christ under the bread and wine instituted by Christ himself for us Christians to eat and to drink. And what is the benefit of this eating and drinking? Luther just quotes Jesus, given and shed for you for the forgiveness of sins. And this shows us in the sacrament, forgiveness of sins, life, and salvation are given us through these words. And then Luther says simply, for where there is forgiveness of sins, there is also life and salvation. Beautifully simple.
7: It seems that Luther there is picking up on a pattern established by St. Paul himself. I mentioned at the beginning of the program, and that is when Paul wants to instruct, admonish, and correct the Corinthians in their false practice of the Lord's Supper. He just says, well, look, folks, what Christ gave to me, I handed on to you. And then he almost word for word quotes, I think, Luke's version of the Lord's Supper account. What's Paul doing there?
8: Well, if I could, this is a very fascinating text. First of all, it is the oldest recording of the words of institution that we have, because Corinthians was written before any of the Gospels. And I can well imagine that perhaps Luke himself received from Paul and from the other apostles accounts of the institution of the supper. Now, keep in mind, Paul himself was taught in the wilderness by Jesus Christ directly, and I have little doubt that Jesus Christ covered the Lord's Supper when he taught Paul personally, as he called him to be an apostle. What Paul is simply doing is exactly what you said. He's handing over what he had been given by our Lord. And it's interesting to note that this was an essential part of Paul's teaching throughout all the churches he established. It wasn't just the Corinthians he told about the Lord's Supper. Wherever he went, throughout Galatia, you know, throughout Macedonia, throughout all the areas that he was led by the Holy Spirit to evangelize, he was handing over the Lord's Supper as an essential core element of the very gospel itself. So one danger we have to avoid is regarding the Lord's Supper as a nice extra. You know, in other words, well, yeah, we have the gospel. Yes, we have the scriptures. And, oh, isn't it great? We also have the Lord's Supper. No, one could argue that the words, this is my body, are probably the clearest, purest explanation of the gospel we get. This is my body given for you, given on the cross, the benefits conveyed to you personally when we commune with our Lord in his supper.
7: All right, then, when Luther says this is instituted by Christ, what is the point he's trying to make there? Why include that little phrase, instituted by Christ himself?
8: This is not something that the church has made up, that pastors make up, that popes make up, that councils make up. It is something given directly by our Lord Jesus Christ. It's very interesting. You can find very few accounts of anything our Lord did repeated as often as we have the repetition of the words of institution. We receive them four times in the New Testament. I would be hard-pressed to identify any words of our Lord repeated verbatim four separate times in the New Testament. This is very important to the life of the church.
7: Do we find the Lord's Supper as part of the church's life from the very beginning? I mean, some people would say, golly, I mean, Corinthians may be early, but it's not that early. And we don't hear much about the Lord's Supper from its institution on the night before he was betrayed until Paul takes it up there. What about the book of Acts? Do we find it anyplace there?
8: Yes, we find it very early in the book of Acts, where I believe it's Acts 2, where the apostles and the first Christians are said to be gathering regularly around the prayers and the breaking of bread. And this is not just a potluck. This is actually a reference to the Lord's Supper.
7: So when it says Acts 2:42, they devoted themselves to the apostles' teaching and fellowship, to the breaking of bread and the prayers, you take that as a direct reference to the actual celebration of the Lord's Supper.
8: Yes, I do, because we know in the early Christian communities, the Lord's Supper was celebrated in the context of a communal meal, much in line with how the first Lord's Supper was celebrated in the context of the Passover. This was continued, and in the early church, this became known as the agape meal. And it's kind of ironic and perhaps appropriate that where we have the clearest instruction from St. Paul, one could argue, in fact, the clearest instruction from any of the apostolic scriptures on the Lord's Supper, it comes up in the context of an abuse and misuse of the Lord's Supper in the midst of this agape meal, where apparently the nutty Corinthians were having some people show up and becoming gluttons and probably getting a little drunk on the wine they brought and others not getting enough. And St. Paul said, whoa, hold on a minute, folks. It's the body of Christ that you're receiving. It's the blood of Christ in the cup that you're receiving. You've got to be aware of that.
7: So what were they doing? I mean, just to stay with the Corinthians until we get to this break, what were the Corinthians doing that occasioned Paul's admonition and return to the basic things of the Lord's Supper? I mean, it sounds like, I mean, come on, if they were just getting a little informal with the thing, is it just that?
8: Well, there were factions breaking out and fights breaking out in the context of the celebration of the Lord's Supper. Apparently, it was a practice for people to bring food to share, and from that food, the Lord's Supper was celebrated, and some people were ending up not having much of it at all. Others were having too much. It became a source of division rather than a source of unity, and sadly, to this very day, the Lord's Supper is at the same time it's a source of unity for us, it also becomes a point of division. And maybe we'll talk about a lot of that later.
7: Okay, then what is Paul's solution for this abuse of the Lord's Supper so that when we come back, when we talk about its benefits and those who to this day misunderstand the Lord's Supper, where would Paul direct us?
8: Paul would say, be aware of what you are eating and drinking. And he says in 1 Corinthians chapter 11, verse 21, he describes a problem. In eating, each one goes ahead with his own meal. One goes hungry, another gets drunk. What? Do you not have houses to eat and drink in, or do you despise the church of God and humiliate those who have nothing? In other words, they took their eyes off the meaning, blessings, and benefit of the supper, and they turned this in, like you said, kind of into a social event. And then he goes on to repeat the words he had received from the Lord. And in verse 27, he says, whoever therefore eats the bread or drinks a cup of the Lord in an unworthy manner will be guilty of profaning the body and blood of the Lord. So he just says, you've got to be very aware when you're eating and drinking. You must discern that you are eating and drinking the body and blood of Jesus Christ.
7: Pastor Paul McCain is our guest. Why would Paul be so harsh? Well, it's because the benefits of the Lord's Supper, the good gifts there, can be missed. They can be abused, and they can be ignored. Someone might say, come on, eating and drinking. We do that every day. Before I came on the air, I had myself a little salad. As I sit here on the air, I sip my iced tea. Change the ingredients, bread and wine. How can this do what Scripture seems to say it does? The forgiveness of sins, life, and salvation. And what about the bread and the wine? They don't look like body. They don't look or smell or taste like blood. And that's kind of gross, isn't it? Eating body, drinking blood, even if Jesus seems to be telling us to do it. So what do you believe about the Lord's Supper? Our call-in number 1-877-623-6943. 877-623-MYIE. Or our in-studio email address, talkback@issuesetc.org. Call or email us during this break. We're talking about the Lord's Supper with Pastor Paul McCain live this Thursday, the 22nd of January,

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1: Dinosaurs. 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
2: Answers with Ken Ham, author of the popular children's book, D is for Dinosaur.
1: Christians seem so puzzled about dinosaurs, but are they really that great a mystery? You know, if you know the Bible, they're not. Many Christians don't know what to say about dinosaurs, so they either let their children believe evolutionary ideas, or they try to avoid the subject totally. But the Bible has much to say about them. Consider this. God made all the land animals on day 6 along with Adam and Eve. There was no death of animals before sin. Therefore, dinosaurs were made on day 6 and lived with people. And each of all the land animal kinds were created on day 6 along with Adam and Eve. While representatives of all the land animals, including dinosaurs, were on the ark. These animals came off the ark. I believe that the behemoth described in Job 40 was a dinosaur that lived after the flood. You know, like lots and lots of animals, because of changing conditions after the flood, well, dinosaurs became extinct. You see, when you believe the Bible, dinosaurs aren't any mystery at all.
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4: Welcome back to Issues Etc. I'm Todd Wilkin. Pastor Paul McCain is our guest, publisher and executive director of the editorial department at Concordia Publishing House, general editor of Concordia, the Lutheran Confessions. We're talking about the Lord's Supper, part one of a two-part daily series with Pastor Paul McCain. Our in-studio email address, talkback@issuesetc.org, and our call-in number, 1-877-623-6943, 877-623-MYIE. I think one church father famously called the Lord's Supper the medicine of immortality. Is that an overstatement, Pastor McCain?
5: No, the Lutheran Confessions have just a very brief reference to this concept that where there are spiritual benefits, the body benefits as well. Now, I think we can make too much of that as to the bodily blessing of the Lord's Supper. But the main point is that it is indeed a medicine of immortality. If our sickness is sin, we need a cure, and the cure is the body and blood of Christ given and shed for us.
4: All right, then, to Christ's words where he says, "Do this in remembrance of me," many have latched onto that part of the institution and said what we're really dealing with here, the other words of Christ notwithstanding, is a memorial meal. All Jesus is really asking us to do is hoist a glass in remembrance of him and his good deeds for us.
5: Yeah, that's an understandable confusion, because that idea has been so deeply ingrained, I think, into the very fiber of American Protestantism, because so much of American Protestantism receives its theology from teachers like Ulrich Zwingli and John Calvin, both of whom, the great teachers of the Reformed Church, tended more towards a memorial meal approach. And there's some nuances there that we may need to explore later. But the bottom line is this. St. Paul says in 1 Corinthians 11:26, "As often as you eat this bread and drink the cup, you proclaim the Lord's death until he comes." That is how we remember Jesus Christ and his sacrament. We celebrate it until the end of time, as a living proclamation of Christ's saving death. So, yes, we're remembering Jesus. We don't throw out that concept. We celebrate it and rejoice in it. In the very act of receiving our Lord's body and blood, he gives to us the gift of remembrance of what he has done for us and all that it means for us with his true body and blood under the bread and wine.
4: Do we try to explain how this can be?
5: No, never. And this is something that's a source of great confusion as well. no doctrine of the Lord's Supper that is confessed by the Lutheran Church is an attempt to explain the mystery of the sacrament. And that's what it is, finally. It is a mystery. The Greek word mysterion came into the Latin language as sacramentum, and hence our word sacrament. Mystery in the sense of it is beyond our human comprehension, but it's not beyond our ability to believe it, to trust in it, and to explain and confess it insofar as our Lord has revealed it to us in his word.
4: My ability to wrap my mind around this event, even as a Christian who has believed these things from my childhood, my ability to wrap my head around that this can be in my hand bread and at the same time the body of Christ, that this can be eaten for the forgiveness of sins. I can't understand it. Am I just too slow, Paul?
5: Well, I don't want to say yes to that question in a general sense, but even though it's tempting, Todd. No, seriously, of course we can't understand it. I can't understand how God created everything from nothing. I can't understand the concept of nothing. I cannot understand the concept of infinity. I can't understand the concept of eternality. I can't even understand how I turn on a light bulb, frankly. What is electricity? I have no idea. It's atoms. What are those? It's amazing. This world is an incredible miracle. I say all that to put in context. When people say, that can't be possible, that can't happen, I say, hey, listen, you are a confessing Christian. You have no problem confessing that God made the world out of nothing, that there is a God, that he created you and me, that he gives us all our blessings of body and life and all that we have, that there are miracles all around us every day. And you're going to say, sure, I understand and accept all that, but not the Lord's Supper. No, he can't be present in the body, in the bread and wine. No, that doesn't make sense. You know, I'm just trying to get people to understand, receive the gifts that Christ has given you as he gives them, because he's given you a tremendous treasure and gift. And Todd, if I may, I would like to say, over the years, and I've done quite a bit of study in the Lord's Supper, this has been a particular interest of mine since my days in the seminary, all the controversies and all that, I can explain all that and talk for hours on it. But finally, what I enjoy most is reveling in the gift of the Lord's Supper. And the best way I have found to do that is to study the old Lutheran hymns on the Lord's Supper. My favorite is Soul, Adorn Yourself with Gladness. It's hymn 636 in the Lutheran Service Book. It's in other Lutheran hymnals. That whole hymn, written by Johann Frank, is a prayer to Jesus, a reflection, words spoken and sung to Jesus as we are receiving the Lord's Supper. And when you study that hymn and reflect on those words in the context of receiving the Lord's Supper, you are going to be blessed, because the hymn writer is just rejoicing in the gifts of God given in the Lord's Supper.
4: Okay, there are several titles that usually designate the Lord's Supper. We've talked about one of them, the Lord's Supper, which obviously is drawn from Paul's words. And then there are some others, and I want to know if you could trace for us some biblical roots for these titles, one of them being Holy Communion or the Communion.
5: Sure, we can walk right through these terms. There's several terms for them. We often in the Lutheran Church use the Lord's Supper first and foremost. It's also referred to as the Lord's Table or Holy Communion, the breaking of bread. Sacrament of the Altar is a very common way of referring to it in our circles. And finally, the Eucharist. These are all worthy terms. They're all able to be understood and explained. They all go back to biblical texts. 1 Corinthians 11:20 says, when you come together, it is not the Lord's Supper that you eat. 1 Corinthians 10:21 says, you cannot drink the cup of the Lord. 1 Corinthians 10:16 refers to the cup of blessing, and there the Greek word is oikaristo, which means thanksgiving. The cup of Eucharist, the thanksgiving, the blessing, this participation in the blood of Christ, that's a participation in the body of Christ. And the word participation there is communion or koinonia, fellowship. Acts 2:42, we've referred to this, to the breaking of bread and to the prayers. Matthew 26:26, Jesus took bread after blessing it, broke it, gave it to the disciples and said, take, eat, this is my body. So again, the word Eucharist comes from the Greek Greek word for it, giving thanks. The prayers said during the Lord's Supper traditionally have included the ancient Jewish prayers of thanks. Blessed are you, O Lord our God, King of the universe. And they're thanksgivings to God. So all these terms have been used historically to refer to the Lord's Supper.
4: I don't know if you mentioned it, sacrament of the altar.
5: Yes.
4: And some people would say altar sounds a little too Roman Catholic for us, but why would we retain this phrase, sacrament of the altar?
5: Because we can retain it with proper understandings and confession of what those words truly mean. We've talked about how the word sacrament just comes to us via the Latin, which was translating the Greek word for mystery, and mysterion translated as sacramentum, and that came into our Bibles as sacrament. And the altar has been a prominent feature in Christian worship for, you know, many thousands of years. It was misused at a certain point by the Roman Church, and still is sadly to this day, to convey the idea that we're sacrificing to God, that we're offering something to God in this event, whereas the primary focus is God giving an offering to us. But the altar is a beautiful symbol of the altar of the cross upon which our Lord's body and blood was shed for the forgiveness of sins.
4: Well, this is where I think there's some confusion that arises. Even so far in our conversation, there are going to be two, I think, prominent points of misunderstanding. One is that you are saying that Christ gave us this mandate, kind of observance to do, and that somehow by the observance of this supper, we earn forgiveness, life, and salvation. Correct that if you would.
5: Oh, that's a very good question. It's good to clarify that point. No, we do not believe that it is in the act of doing the supper that we receive its benefits. We believe the blessings and benefits come from God to us through the Lord's Supper because it is what our Lord says it is. This is my body, the bread that we receive, the blood that we, the wine that we receive. It's the body and blood of Christ, and it's the very same body and blood of Christ that was shed, that was given and shed for us on the cross. And so in our view, and I can understand why people might misunderstand us, and this is why it's good to talk about these things, in our view, this is all gift coming from Jesus Christ to us. This is not an act that we're doing to earn God's favor. And we need to keep reinforcing this point with our own people and as we testify of our faith to others.
4: So we're talking about a delivery system for the benefits that Christ purchased for us at the cross, about 30 seconds.
5: Yes, absolutely. It's as if the cross of Jesus Christ is this enormous power plant which won for us for all time all that we need for our salvation. And to get the benefits of that enormous event, we have to string power lines which reach us, and these are called the means of grace, the word of the gospel, and the gospel sacraments, holy baptism, holy communion, confession, and absolution. These are all means that God uses to bring us to faith and to keep us in the faith.
4: I'm Todd Wilkin. 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Live this Thursday, the 22nd of January. I do want to hear from you on the Lord's Supper. 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
3: Pro-life or pro-Obama?
4: This is a special commentary from the Susan B. Anthony List, named for the suffragette who was proudly pro-life.
3: Groups such as Catholics United and Sojourners that claim to be pro-life but supported Barack Obama for president are struggling to justify their actions. They argue that the pro-life strategy of seeking to ban or limit abortions through legislation has failed. This line of argument ignores the fact that pro-life laws have saved innumerable lives and that the abortion rate is at a historic low because of such laws. It also ignores that Roe v. Wade is closer than ever to being overturned by the Supreme Court and that polls show a majority of Americans are still pro-life.
4: This is Marjorie Dannenfelser, president of the Susan B. Anthony List. 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

0: We're talking about the Lord's Supper, part one of a two-part daily series with Pastor Paul McCain on that subject. I'm Todd Wilkin. Another 10 minutes in this hour and in our conversation. 1-877-623-6943 or talkback at issuesetc.org. It sounds like from what you've said so far, we're really talking about the Lord's Supper with the emphasis on Lord's Supper, that possessive. This is really Jesus' work and not our work. Am I right? We'll see if we can get Paul back. We seem to have dropped him here for a moment. You can join us, by the way. 1-877-623-6943, 877-623-MYIE, or talkback at issuesetc.org. Sounds like you're saying it's all God's work, and we're really just the passive recipients of what Jesus is doing here.
1: Yes, absolutely. We are as silent in this process as I was just a moment ago when I hit my mute button. This is all Jesus Christ's doing, and we are receiving. Now, we respond in prayer and praise and thanksgiving, extolling the blessings and benefits. That's what all these wonderful Lutheran hymns we have are about describing the Lord's Supper. But we do all of this because it is Jesus Christ coming to us, giving himself to us as he always does, the good shepherd, coming after his sheep, keeping them safe, keeping them close to him.
0: There are really no shortage of philosophical objections to the position that you have outlined here on the Lord's Supper. In spite of the plain and simple words of Scripture in many different places, people still have philosophical objections. They seem to take two forms. One is kind of trying to quibble with Christ's words, and the other, it kind of ignores the words altogether and simply tries to fit this into a logical framework and undoes what Christ says in the end. Let's deal with the words. There are those who say Jesus is using a figure of speech no different than he says when he says, I am the door, or I am the gate of the sheep, or any of those kind of things.
1: Yeah, it just doesn't hold up, even to simple English language scrutiny. Jesus is saying about something he's holding in his hand, this is my body. When he says, I am the good shepherd, clearly, he's saying, you know, I am like a good shepherd. In this context, though, he's not speaking of, you know, he's not saying, I am my body. He is holding this bread saying, this is my body and this is my blood. And this argument over does is mean is or does is mean represents, and all these arguments have been debated to death. And, you know, like I said, I have spent, I'm getting close to 50 years old now. I probably spent my first 10, 15 years concerning the Lord's Supper mainly dealing with the debates and controversy. For a while, I've written a little book on closed communion, the practice of table fellowship, and I felt like all I ever was talking about was who can't take communion. And I just want to help people get past these objections and say, okay, fine, you don't understand it. Okay, fine, you disagree. But consider what your Lord Jesus Christ is saying and what he is giving to you. He is giving you a share in his sacrifice by giving into your very mouth the body and blood sacramentally under the bread and wine. It's a mystery. We can't understand it, but it's really happening, and he's doing it for you because he loves you. This is your chance to be touched personally by your Lord and Savior Jesus Christ. This is indeed a moment of divine connection with our Lord.
0: We'll talk a little bit more about the philosophical objections when we talk next time with you tomorrow, but one other, just to whet our appetite, and that has to do really with trying to shoehorn the entire idea of the Lord's Supper into some sort of philosophical framework. It's usually said that what Jesus is saying here is simply logically impossible. Jesus would not make logically impossible statements and expect us to believe them. Therefore, we have to find another explanation for what he's saying here.
1: Well, I think our Lord makes all kinds of quote-unquote logically impossible statements. And I would have to ask at that point, whose logic is it? It is our logic. Who are we? We are lost and condemned creatures. We are by nature children of wrath. We are by nature at enmity with God. We are caught up in sin. Our logic is tainted. Our reason is tainted. There is no such thing as pure human logic or pure human reason. And therefore, when we try to impose on our Lord our minuscule human understandings and conceptions of reality, boy, we are really walking down a dangerous path.
0: And then someone might say, look, I've listened to you now for about 40 minutes, and it sounds to me like you've simply spouted the old line of the Roman Church, that this is somehow an unbloody sacrifice that you guys are making on the altar, and that this is how you're enacting forgiveness for those who participate in this sacrament.
1: Well, I've been very careful to say, no, we are not sacrificing anything to God. It is not an unbloody sacrifice of our Lord again to God. It is what our Lord says it is. This is my body, this is my blood, given and shed for you. And we are simply worshiping and adoring our Lord and Savior Jesus Christ as he comes among us with his body and blood under the bread and wine. And this, frankly, is what marks Lutheran worship. The reverence you see in traditional Lutheran worship all flows from the reality that we do, with our Roman Catholic brothers and sisters, believe and confess that our Lord's body and blood is on the altar at the moment of consecration and is given by the hand of the pastor into our mouths. That's a holy moment. We are rejoicing in that moment. We are treasuring that moment. We are adoring our Lord and Savior Jesus Christ. Most importantly, we are trusting with confidence that he delivers what he promises, the forgiveness of sins. And where there is forgiveness of sins, there is life and salvation. It's a wonderful opportunity that our Lord presents to us.
0: Along with the clear words of Christ that establish for us, whether we want to believe them or not, what the Lord's Supper in fact is, there are these two words that I think deserve special emphasis here. And that is, those words are for you. What is Christ saying when he says, these are given, these are shed for you?
1: Yeah, aren't those two words about the most beautiful words you could ever hear from your Lord? For you. For you, I give myself on the cross. For you, now I am among you with my body and blood under this bread and wine. For you. For you, for your forgiveness, for your salvation, to give you hope, to give you confidence, to cover over all your guilt and shame, to forgive you. Why? Because the Lord loves us. The great Lutheran hymn, Soul Adorn Yourself with Gladness, has this beautiful verse. Jesus, source of lasting pleasure, truest friend and dearest treasure, peace beyond all understanding, joy into all life expanding. Humbly now I bow before you. Love incarnate, I adore you. Worthily let me receive you, and so favored, never leave you. Our Lord is the priceless treasure of our lives. He's our hope, and he's our confidence. And I mean, I just can't say enough about those beautiful words, for you. It's purely good news, pure gospel.
0: With only about 30 seconds, here's my problem, Paul. And it's not so much, I had mentioned before, the inability to understand. It's doubt. It is doubt that this could be, not that this could be true, but this could really be for me. Because I come, to quote another hymn, I come, O Savior, to your table, weak and weary is my soul. Mm-hmm. Speak to those doubts with about 30 seconds before we wrap up today.
1: I would quote our Lord to you, come to me, all you who are weary and heavy laden, and I will give you rest. Jesus welcomes sinners to his tables. In fact, only sinners are allowed to receive the Lord's Supper. Only people who know their sin, know their guilt, know their need for forgiveness, and come trusting in their Lord and Savior's promise, the bread and wine that they receive gives to them the body and blood of Jesus Christ for them. The great, again, the great for you. So doubters, sinners, welcome. The Lord Jesus Christ is calling to you. Come to me. Come to me.
0: We'll continue our series on the Lord's Supper tomorrow with Pastor Paul McCain. Paul, what will we cover tomorrow? Some of these objections in some more detail?
1: Oh, sure. I'd be happy to talk about the historic arguments. They are extremely fascinating, and they're very important because it is through the Lord's Supper that I believe the Lutheran Reformation received its clearest breakthroughs and insights on the very gospel itself.
0: Pastor Paul McCain is publisher and executive director of the editorial department for Concordia Publishing House and general editor of Concordia, the Lutheran Confessions. Paul, talk to you tomorrow. Thanks for being our guest.
1: God bless. Talk to you tomorrow.
0: We have several resources posted on the Lord's Supper at our website, issuesetc.org. Just click On Demand when you get there, issuesetc.org. These are the words that Christ would have us pay attention to, and there's a reason why. The gospel writers repeat them again and again and again. there's the reason why Paul, when he is faced with a Corinthian congregation that seems to have forgotten what it is they are receiving from Christ, forgiveness, life, and salvation through his body and blood, there's a reason he goes back to those words. This is my body given for you. This is my blood shed for you for the forgiveness of sins. He wants the Corinthians, he wants us, and the gospel writers would have us not only know, but also believe and practice the words that Christ has given to us, by which he has established this supper, not only for his remembrance, but so that we sinners, weak and weary in soul and body, might be brought together, gathered at his table, and receive there the one thing that is needful. Through his word, through these elements, the very body and blood of Jesus himself. And with his body and blood, forgiveness. And with forgiveness, life and salvation. I'm Todd Wilkin. Talk with you again tomorrow. And thanks for listening to Issues Etc.
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0: 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Welcome back. I'm Todd Wilkin. This is Issues Etc. It's Friday afternoon, January the 23rd. We started something yesterday. We need to finish. Two-part series on the Lord's Supper. Pastor Paul McCain availed himself quite nicely yesterday, dealing with the basic teaching from Scripture on the Lord's Supper. Today we're going to turn to some of the varying views of the Lord's Supper that deviate from Scripture's clear teaching. I want to hear from you. 1-877-623-6943, 877-623-MYIE. You can also email questions or comments to us right here in the studio. We get them in real time. talkback@issuesetc.org. 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He's general editor of Concordia, the Lutheran Confessions. Paul, welcome back.
1: Hey, great to be back, Todd.
0: One of the first big splits in the Reformation, and it happened quite early, took place between Luther himself and another very brilliant Bible scholar, Ulrich Zwingli, in a debate over the Lord's Supper. And one of the most famous aspects of that debate has to do with Luther writing, I think, some words on the tablecloth and just kind of continuously bringing the debate back around to those words. What were those words, and why did Luther want to stay solely on that particular text of Scripture?
1: Yes, you're referring to the incident that occurred at the what was called the Marburg Colloquy, which was held at the Marburg Fortress, sponsored by a German ruler named Philip of Hesse. And during that event, Philip of Hesse, wanting to unite the various German reformers, brought together Luther and Zwingli as the two main characters, and then their followers and supporters as well, including a man named Martin Bucer, who became important later in this controversy. And during that meeting, the debate kept coming back to, you know, what do the words of institution mean? Zwingli kept insisting that is cannot mean is, because our Lord could not have meant that the bread that he was holding in his hand at the moment of consecration is or becomes his body for us. And Luther finally got so exasperated, he pulled the tablecloth back and wrote on the wooden table, "Hoc est corpus meum," the Latin for "this is my body." And then when every time Zwingli tried to protest what Luther was saying or that the words don't mean what they actually say, Luther would simply lift the tablecloth and point to the words. And Zwingli realized that the effort to try to bring unity between them was

0: in virtually every other respect, the two men saw eye to eye.
1: Yes, there was a statement at the very end of the colloquy that was signed by all the parties, and they agreed on every single statement except for that of the Lord's Supper. And precisely because of that, Luther refused to shake Zwingli's hand and extend to him Christian fellowship. And that often that generally strikes Calvinists and Reformed, who are frankly the heirs of Zwingli, as just absolutely unreasonable. Luther was wrong. But it just gets to the fact that there are these very deep and substantial differences between historic Reformed positions on the Lord's Supper and the position of Martin Luther and the Lutheran confessions.
0: Why would Luther, I think also in that debate, go so far as to say to Zwingli or one of his compatriots, you have a different spirit?
1: Yes. Well, because ultimately they do. The position of Ulrich Zwingli and John Calvin are very close, and Calvinists will protest that vigorously, but the fact remains that John Calvin authored a document called the Consensus Tigurinus, and in that statement of faith in which he was trying to unite four cities in Switzerland, Calvin said that it is an impious superstition to believe the body and blood of Christ are under the bread and wine of the sacrament. And then he further said that the body and blood of Christ are as far distant from the bread and wine in the Lord's Supper as Christ is from earth, or as the body and blood of Christ is from earth. And this is absolutely what Zwingli taught. Calvinism takes a very refined view of these things and tries to suggest, oh, we believe in a real presence. We believe in a real presence. And what they're talking about is a spiritual presence of Christ. And what they're actually saying, if they are true to their confessions, is that in the Lord's Supper, they teach that a Christian soul rises to heaven and by faith spiritually communes or feeds on the body and blood of Christ there in heaven. And so we have to be very careful when we hear Calvinists talk about the Lord's Supper. They might use phrases and terms that sound similar to what we're saying, but they actually mean quite something different. Ultimately, the best way to smoke out these positions is to say to a Calvinist, what is it that the pastor gives to you into your mouth, and what is it that you receive with your mouth? And if they don't say the body and blood of Christ, well, there you go. They do not believe the bread and wine are the body and blood of Christ, which is what historic Lutheranism teaches.
0: This would actually later rear its ugly head again in Lutheran history when, through political fiat, Lutherans and the various strands of Reformation, I think largely Calvinist at the time, were forced together into a communion fellowship by the powers that be, in many cases on both sides against their will, into what was called union churches. Talk about that, if you would.
1: Well, there's a long history of this, but basically, toward the end of the 16th century, most of these issues had been resolved between Lutheranism and Reform, and there were clear set territorial churches. But in the 19th century, the Prussians, who took over all of Germany, the Prussian king insisted that there be a union between the Lutherans and Reformed, and he demanded that Lutherans embrace Reformed confessions and Reformed articulations of the Lord's Supper. And that frankly gave birth to Lutheran church bodies here in the United States and in Australia and elsewhere, including our own Lutheran Church Missouri Synod.
0: Someone's going to say at this point, come on. I mean, I understand being a stickler for the truth, and I understand wanting to stick by your guns, but the Lord's Supper is peripheral, or perhaps non-essential at best. It certainly isn't something worth dividing over or refusing one another fellowship over.
1: Well, again, like I said yesterday, of all the words that we have recorded in the Scriptures that our Savior spoke, there are only the words of the institution of the supper that are repeated four times. We find them in three of the Gospels and in St. Paul's letter to the 1 Corinthians, and arguably we also have an account of the Lord's Supper in John chapter 6. So these things are impressed upon us as being of extreme importance, and it all comes down to, frankly, either you believe that Christ meant what he said when he said, this is my body, or you don't. And there's nothing about those words in the text itself to imply that they are figurative or symbolic or parabolic or metaphorical or stories or picture language. There's nothing about the language of the text to suggest that whatsoever. So this is really a battle for the Bible, in a sense. It's a battle for the scriptural truth that Christ speaks. And, of course, the other way to take this is simply to say, well, listen, we just have to agree to disagree, and it doesn't really matter that we don't agree on

0: these things. But that's just not what the scriptures say Christian truth and Christian unity is all about.
1: Okay, can we step back and kind of get a big picture, perhaps a broad landscape, to say where are the general positions? If we're going to chart this thing out, Paul, where are the general positions among the various churches, including now the Roman Church, on the basic teachings of the Lord's Supper? How would you classify them?
0: Well, I would say if we're going to speak very specifically about the doctrine of the real presence, that is, what do the words of institution mean, we would have to say that there really are only two major views in the world. There is that, and I'm speaking very broadly here, but there is that of historic Christianity, that there actually is a true, real presence of our Lord Jesus Christ under the bread and wine, or in it, or with it, or however you want to talk about it. And then the view that Christ's words are symbolic and don't actually mean what they say they mean. And so basically you have the Eastern Church, the historic Western Church, including Roman Catholicism and Lutheranism, pitted against the views of Reformed Christianity. Those are really the two major views on the real presence. Now, as to a doctrine of the Lord's Supper and what it means, where Lutheranism differs with Roman Catholicism is not really on the question of the real presence, but on for what reason the Lord's Supper was given and how it is to be used. Rome takes it more as a sacrificial act by which we can offer back to God in a bloodless sacrifice the body and blood of his Son, and the view that there are merits associated with it. We take the opposite position and believe that it is a gift from Jesus Christ to us. But when it comes down to the question of the real presence, which is what I think we're talking about most, there really are only two views. And some people are sometimes surprised by that. You know, they say, well, the Roman Catholic Church believes in transubstantiation. Transubstantiation is a silly philosophical explanation of something ultimately that cannot be explained. How actually is the body and blood, the bread and wine, the body and blood of Christ? How is that possible? Rome explains it with this philosophical view that bread is no longer bread but purely body. Wine is no longer wine but purely blood. But they, like us, confess the real presence very concretely.
1: The term, and I want to come back to this on the other side of the break, that you have used, or the phrase that you've used several times, in, with, and under, is one, of course, borrowed from the reformer Luther himself. And I've heard the objection, in fact, I've had it written to me several times, that these are just really wiggle words. Okay, you Lutherans, at least the Roman Church comes out and says, this is it and this is how it's done. You guys just wiggle and waggle and dodge the question with these prepositions in, with, and under. And when you finally get past in, with, and under, there's nothing there. You're not actually saying anything. When we come back, I'm going to have Paul respond to that. Is the phrase in, with, and under, that is, Christ's body and blood are there, in, with, and under the bread and wine, is that just wiggle words? A way of waffling out of a real answer to the question of what's going on in the Lord's Supper? Our call-in number, 1-877-623-6943, 1-877-623-MYIE. We're talking about the Lord's Supper with Pastor Paul McCain, at conclusion of a two-part series with him. Our in-studio email address on this Friday, the 23rd of January, talkback@issuesetc.org, talkback@issuesetc.org. 1-877-623-6943 is our call-in number.

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2: Answers with Ken Ham, author of the fascinating book, The Great Dinosaur Mystery Solved.
1: Almost every culture around the world has legends of dragons, and even the Bible mentions dragons in the Old Testament, in fact, a number of times. And the book of Job talks about a dragon that actually breathed fire. What's fascinating is that the description of many of these dragons from the dragon legends are similar to what we know about dinosaurs. Some were huge beasts. Now, some dragon legend stories from around the world contain embellishments, but I don't think the stories of fire-breathing dragons are just myths, because the Bible even talks about such a creature. The Bible mentions dragons that live in the sea, like the great Leviathan in Job 41. And we know that dinosaur-like animals lived in the sea, like plesiosaurs and the great Kronosaurus. As we show in our Creation Museum, dragon legends are real stories based on people's encounters with real animals. As a Bible-believing Christian, I'm not surprised at all at this.
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0: Welcome back to Issues Etc. Pastor Paul McCain is our guest. We're talking about the Lord's Supper. 25 more minutes in the program. 1-877-623-6943. 877-623-MYIE. Or talk back at issuesetc.org. Paul, I received, and this is not just once but or twice, but several times in the course of doing this program, every time the Lord's Supper is a subject, this criticism. You Lutherans have a very fancy way of getting around answering anything real. At least the Roman Church comes out and says, we can explain it to you. This is how it happens. Certain parts of the bread, that is, those essential elements, become the flesh of Christ, and yet the accidents remain bread-ish. But you Lutherans say, it's in, with, and under. How is that not wiggling around a real answer, Paul?
1: Well, first of all, let me say this. It is not true that Lutheranism uses those words is, with, and under to confess the real presence. You will not find that in our Lutheran confessions. You will find all three terms used, and in one place, Luther himself uses the words in and with. But I just want to first of all say it is wrong to say that Lutherans use in, with, and under to explain the real presence. We do not. In fact, let me read you the most stark confession of the real presence that is found in the Lutheran confessions. Of the sacrament of the altar, we hold that the bread and wine in the supper are Christ's true body and blood, period. That's a statement from the Small Call articles by Dr. Martin Luther. That's what we confess. Now, we can use those three terms to give expression to what to the fact that we believe the body and blood of Christ are connected to, in that bread, under that bread, with that bread, whatever you want to say. Those terms are actually used to reject Calvinism. Calvinism's the confession that plays fast and loose with language. In fact, I would say it's extremely deceptive to suggest, well, we believe in a real presence. Of course we do. And you press them, what do you mean? Well, yeah, Jesus is present spiritually and our souls are ascending to heaven to feed on him there. I was like, what in the world does that mean? We believe that Christ gives us his body and blood as we receive the consecrated bread and wine.
0: I'm wondering, are there any Bible passages offered in support of souls ascending to the heavenly realms to spiritually feast on the spiritual body and blood of Jesus Christ?
1: I would say yes. They try to put a lot of stock in the John 6 text where Christ talks about, unless you eat my flesh and drink my blood, you have no life in you. But in terms of proof text for ascending to heaven to feed on Christ, no, there are absolutely none.
0: How about this objection? And it really is one of physics, perhaps a little bit of metaphysics too. Mm-hmm. Jesus isn't here. He is at the right hand of the Father. The right hand of the Father is obviously not here because we don't see him. If he were here, we'd see him, we'd hear him, we'd have the normal intercourse with him that human beings have when they're standing together in the same place. He's not here, so his body and blood can't be here either.
1: Sure, and let me explain how far some Calvinists are willing to take that kind of silly metaphysical or physical argument. They will even go so far to say that when Christ appeared among his disciples on the first day of the week after he rose, he actually snuck in through an open window somewhere because we know a human body cannot pass through a closed door. So this is the absurd lengths to which Calvinists will go to try to defend their theory that the human nature of Christ does not share in attributes of divinity to the extent that the divine nature of Christ makes it possible for the human nature to be wherever Jesus Christ is. And we know for a fact that Jesus Christ remains both God and man, and in Ephesians 4 it says he ascended so that he might fill all things. God is outside of space and time, and the Son of God is God. His human nature is united with him, and unless we want to suggest the human nature gets dropped off somewhere in heaven and become a bunch of heretics Christologically, we can't sustain these beliefs or arguments. You know, let me say something reflecting on a conversation we had yesterday, and you guys sent me a question from a person who apparently is a pretty strong Calvinist, and he was trying to press me on all these. He's not logical and doesn't make sense. Just today in our Bible reading, in the Treasury of Daily Prayer, we read from Romans 11, "Oh, the depths of the riches and wisdom and knowledge of God, how unsearchable are his judgments, how inscrutable his ways. For who has known the mind of the Lord? Who has been his counselor? Who's given a gift to him that he might be repaid?" The point being, God's ways are not our ways, and he's God, we're not, and we're just going to go with the simple words of Jesus Christ, his last will and testament that he gave us. "This is my body, this is my blood, given for you."
0: You used a phrase, communication of attributes. Sounds like a technical term. What does it mean?
1: It's just simply the way we've understood how it is that there is in the person of Jesus Christ true natures, true God and true man, and how they relate to each other, how these two natures in Christ communicate with one another and to each other, attributes or qualities of the other nature. So, for instance, you know, Jesus Christ, who is true man, is also true God. And the point for the discussion of the Lord's Supper, when people say it's impossible for the human nature of Christ to be everywhere in a celebration of the Lord's Supper, we simply say it would be impossible if Jesus Christ were only man, but he is God, and God has assumed into the nature, the person of the Son of God, a human nature, and therefore that human nature takes on qualities and receives abilities that a normal human nature would not have.
0: Okay, there's another objection raised by a kind of a different stream in the Reformation, a little later coming to the party, that says this: you guys are having a debate over things that really don't matter. You are debating how many angels can dance on the head of a pin. The real point of the Lord's Supper is that we remember him. It's a memorial meal. That's all it is, and all the quibbling over what words mean or where Jesus is irrelevant. How do we respond to someone who says, it's just about remembering Jesus?
1: Well, now, I'm speaking very bluntly for the sake of effect here on a radio show. Of course, with a person saying that to me in all sincerity, I would sit down with them and have a very lengthy conversation. But a very quick response for those trying to make that talking point is simply to say that is an absolute cop-out. That's simply a way to ignore the historic differences throughout all the generations since the time of the Reformation and to make light of them. And we cannot do that. We have to dig in and understand what we are saying and what we are not saying when we refuse to confess that the bread and wine in the Lord's Supper are Christ's true body and blood.
0: Okay, what part does the memorial play, the "do this in remembrance of me" play?
1: Sure, no problem, but that's not all it is. If it was, Jesus Christ could have said a whole bunch of other things, you know. For instance, the Passover was clearly a memorial meal. There's nothing in the words of the Passover that compare with the words of institution here. One of your listeners actually said, well, Jesus said just the same things that they say during the Passover celebration. I said, what? No, that's impossible. Jesus Christ says, this is my body, this is my blood. Of course we remember him. St. Paul says, you know, eat this bread, drink this cup, and you, in so doing, you proclaim the death of Christ. We are remembering Jesus. We're not just sitting around having fond memories. We are receiving his very body and blood. You can only say it's a memorial meal if you're willing to chop off half of what Jesus said.
0: The objection is raised, Jesus hadn't gone to the cross yet. And so it's absurd for him to say, this is my body, this is my blood, given and shed for you. That makes no sense. It cannot mean what it sounds like it means, because the event of the giving and the shedding hadn't taken place.
1: Well, then how would they understand the circumcision? That was a giving and shedding of the body and blood of Jesus Christ. I think it's a mistake to assume that his body and blood was given only on the cross. I mean, that's a real snap answer. But again, these are all arguments I hear people throwing up to try to protest a very clear understanding of the words of institution. And finally, at the end of the day, it strikes me people are straining so hard not to simply accept the plain words of Christ. This is my body, this is my blood. That's what he said. He didn't say this will become my body given for you, or this will be eventually the body and blood given and shed for you. Again, I'm going to go with Jesus and stick with his words. They are his last will and testament. You don't change a person's last will and testament. You accept the words for what they say.
0: With a minute before we take a break, what comfort is abandoned or lost when one denies Christ's bodily presence in the Lord's Supper? Paul, 1 minute.
1: When Jesus Christ offers you his body and blood. He is giving you a foretaste of the feast to come in heaven. And it's a very real feasting on his sacrificed body and blood. Just as the people in the Old Testament were given a portion of the sacrifice to eat, so Jesus Christ gives us the assurance, this is the body and blood I shed on the cross for you, and I'm putting it into you, for you, given for you, for the forgiveness of your sins, for life and salvation, for your comfort, so you know personally, I have touched you with my grace, with my body and blood, which is your life and salvation.
0: When we come back from this break, 10 more minutes, concluding our two-part series on the Lord's Supper with Pastor Paul McCain. Our call-in number, we invite your questions and comments this Friday afternoon, January the 23rd, 1-877-623-6943, 1-877-623-MYIE. Our in-studio email address, talkback@issuesetc.org. When we come back, what does it mean when Paul says, we proclaim his death until he comes? And what about the unity that surrounds the Lord's Supper? Stay tuned. Thanks to the following congregations for standing with us by joining the Issues Etc. 300. Trinity Lutheran, Bridgeton, Missouri. Calvary Lutheran, Elgin, Illinois. Advent Lutheran, Zionsville, Indiana. Redeemer Lutheran, Fort Worth, Texas. Holy Cross Lutheran, Albany, Oregon. St. John's Lutheran, Evanston, Indiana. Mount Calvary Lutheran, San Antonio, Texas. 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Emmanuel Lutheran, Osceola, Iowa. 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Trinity Lutheran, Lebanon, Missouri. 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
0: 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I'm Todd Wilkin. We're talking about the Lord's Supper. 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Paul, before we get back to the Lord's Supper, tell us about the Issues Etc. 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
1: 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There's a wonderful set of devotions. Pastor William Swirla and William Whedon, both frequent guests on this show, were very significant contributors to this particular resource. It's really great.
0: 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Here's Andy in Kirkwood, Missouri. Hi, Andy. Thanks for waiting.
5: Oh, hi, Todd. There is a strange little offshoot in the arguments concerning the meaning of the Lord's Supper that says that when Christ said, "This is my body," he was talking about those present there in the room with him, the body of Christ, the church. I don't think it stands up very well, but perhaps your guest would comment.
0: Very interesting. What do you think, Paul?
1: Yeah, I have never heard that before. I've heard people try to take the words of St. Paul in 1 Corinthians and suggest Paul's talking about the body being the church in that context. But if people are trying to suggest that about Jesus' words of institution, I would say the words themselves would contradict that position. Jesus says, "Take and eat." And we know that this took place in the context of a Passover meal, and they were actually eating bread and drinking wine. So I don't see that would hold up at all to scrutiny, as your caller suggests.
0: Well, there's a related question that often comes up, and that is it really has more to do with the fellowship. And that is, look, when Jesus talks body, he does, and when Paul talks body in 1 Corinthians 10 and 11, it's double entendre. He wants us to understand the body there at the sacrament in the altar that we eat and drink. He also wants to understand the body of Christ. And when we are restrictive in our communion fellowship, we're denying the second one, the unity of the body of Christ. What are your thoughts there?
1: Well, I believe a study of the Greek in that text makes it pretty hard to maintain that Christ is not, that St. Paul is not referring to the actual body of Christ and the blood of Christ. Double entendre, I've heard that argument. As long as a person isn't denying that Christ, that Paul is very clearly speaking of the body and blood of Christ, I'm willing to go along with it. But I've heard that argument used to try to overthrow the historic practice of what we Lutherans call closed communion or altar fellowship. And that just doesn't hold. St. Paul says very, very clearly that we must be careful about people examining themselves so they don't eat and drink judgment on themselves.
0: Why has historically the fellowship of the church been tied so closely to the practice and the common reception of the Lord's Supper?
1: Well, there's an old German expression which says that altar fellowship is fellowship in the Lord's Supper, or I should say, in German, it's Abendmahlgemeinschaft ist Glaubensgemeinschaft, which means table fellowship is fellowship in the faith, because this is the most intimate expression of unity in the faith, and we believe that at whichever altar a person communes, there that person is confessing the faith represented by that altar. So in other words, I don't jump from church to church. One day I'm at a Lutheran altar, the next day I'm at a Roman Catholic altar, next day I'm at a Baptist altar, because when I am visibly receiving the Lord's Supper in that body of believers, I'm expressing my agreement with what that church believes, teaches, and confesses, which reaches its pinnacle at the Lord's Supper.
0: You mentioned before that the Lord's Supper is a foretaste of the wedding feast of the Lamb, the feast that is to come.
1: Yes.
0: Is it actually a participation in that in advance? In other words, when we say things like, "With angels and archangels and all the company of heaven, we laud and magnify your glorious name," part of the proper preface before the Lord's Supper, almost making it sound as though when we gather there at that table, we are in some sense communing with those who have gone before us and the saints and the archangels and with Christ himself already.
1: I don't accept that. I'm probably going to shock you and some of the listeners. I've heard that argument for years, and I used to be persuaded by it, but I believe the words of the proper preface are very clear, that as we join in this praise and thanksgiving to our Lord, it is in that we are joining in the ongoing praise and thanks of all the souls underneath the altar and all the saints and angels worshiping and praising God. I think we need to keep the focus in the Lord's Supper on receiving our Lord's body and blood, focus on the gifts he is giving us. So I'm not terribly persuaded by that argument. Others are, and I'm not saying it's absolutely wrong, but I don't find as much significance to it as some do.
0: What is the, someone would say, what's the big deal? It's one thing among so many things that Jesus taught, one thing among several things that Jesus left for his church to do. How important is it that the church truly understand and get the Lord's Supper right?
1: Well, again, and maybe this is too simplistic, but I'm kind of a simple guy. Jesus said, "This do," and he that is repeated of no other commandment he gave but this one. This is repeated four times for us in the Scriptures. I think the Holy Spirit is trying to tell us something. We have four times a clear evidence from the Holy Spirit himself given through the inspired writers. This do as often as you eat and drink of it in remembrance of me. This isn't an option for us. This is something our Lord expects his church to be doing until he returns again. And the wonderful thing is, when Jesus says at the end of Matthew, "And lo, I am with you always until the close of the age," I challenge anybody to explain that text to me in as satisfactory a manner as we can explain it when we understand Jesus is fulfilling that promise precisely in the Lord's Supper. He is with us concretely under the bread and wine that we receive in this supper.
0: I'm certain that our listeners would like to do some further research and study on this subject. Can you recommend some resources on the Lord's Supper?
1: I would love to do that. I would heartily recommend and beg people to consult three books in particular. First of all, the wonderful 16th century book by Martin Chemnitz called The Lord's Supper. Secondly, I would say if you want to get into all the historic arguments on this point and how Lutheranism sorted through all these things, you must read Hermann Sasse's This Is My Body. And then for the most recent excellent treatment of the Lord's Supper, The Lord's Supper by John Stevenson, part of the Confessional Lutheran Dogmatic series. Boy, you read those three books, you will be richly blessed.
0: For more information on some of those resources, you can go to the website for Concordia Publishing House, www.cph.org, or give them a call, 1-800-325-3040. Finally, then, what is the bottom line comfort that we find in Christ's great gift of the Lord's Supper? About 1 minute.
1: Let me go back to something I said yesterday. Read the Lutheran chorales, the great hymns on the Lord's Supper. Here's the last verse of Soul, Adorn Yourself with Gladness. Lord, bread of life, I pray you, let me gladly here obey you. By your love I am invited, by your love with love requited. By this supper let me measure, Lord, how vast and deep love's treasure. Through the gift of grace you give me, as your guest in heaven receive me. Your Lord is coming to you with his body and blood, assuring you that he has forgiven your sins, offering you comfort and hope and strength for life. This is the food you take along the journey on your way to heaven. Your Lord Jesus Christ bids you come.
0: Pastor Paul McCain is publisher and executive director of the editorial department at Concordia Publishing House based in St. Louis, general editor of Concordia the Lutheran Confessions. Paul, thanks for being our guest.
1: My pleasure. God bless.
0: Folks, we have some additional resources, great ones at that, on the Lord's Supper posted under the on-demand page of our website, issuesetc.org, issuesetc.org. Check them out this weekend. They make some good weekend study and reading. Monday on the program, we'll begin a five-part daily series on biblical examples of preaching with Dr. Carl Fikencher. Is preaching passé? What are we supposed to preach? Are we supposed to preach whatever the audience dictates? Is the audience sovereign? Or does Scripture give us an example and a rule and a standard to follow when it comes to Christian preaching? We'll answer that question during our five-part series with Dr. Carl Fikencher next week on the program. The comfort of Christ's body and blood, what could be more comforting? Think about it. The price of our redemption. The altar of the cross, where Christ gave his body and blood over as the redemption of you and me and every sinner in the world, where he paid the price. The price paid. And in a way that is miraculous, that can only be accomplished through the powerful word of Christ himself, the same word by which he upholds all things. He speaks, "This is my body, this is my blood. I give it, I shed it for you for the forgiveness of sins. Take it, eat it, drink it. Do you understand it? No. Believe it." Christians are in the habit of believing impossible and sometimes ridiculous sounding things, especially when Jesus is the one saying them. So Christ has spoken, and we believe it. We do not doubt because Christ's word is powerful and Christ's word is certain and sure. And through this body and blood, he gives to us the very thing he purchased for us with his life at the cross, forgiveness, life, salvation. I'm Todd Wilkin. Talk with you again Monday. Thanks for listening to Issues, Etc.
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0: Welcome back to Issues Etc. Well, I think in my Twitter feed, probably 10 times a day, and I do not exaggerate, there is some story related to the legalization of marijuana. Last night, it was a story linked to an op-ed piece in a major newspaper talking about what a disaster the state of Colorado's experiment in legalizing marijuana, recreational marijuana, has turned out to be. It didn't lower crime, it didn't bring in the revenue, and things are actually not that great. After what we were told, it would both lower crime because the police would be freed up to go after real criminals and that it would bring in revenue that would pay for all sorts of things. What about the medicinal claims for marijuana when it's legalized only for that purpose? Joining us to talk about arguments against legalizing marijuana, Alex Berenson. He's a former New York Times reporter and author of the new book, Tell Your Children, The Truth About Marijuana, Mental Illness, and Violence. Alex, welcome to Issues Etc.
9: Todd, thanks for having me.
0: Near the end of your book, you talk about the following syllogism of sorts. Marijuana causes psychosis. Psychosis causes violence. The obvious implication being that marijuana causes violence. But you say that the marijuana-psychosis-violence connection is even stronger than that. What do you mean by that?
9: What I mean is that, so the studies that show that psychosis leads to violent crime and especially to homicide, there's very good data on that. And the best number is that people with schizophrenia, which is sort of the most severe form of psychotic disorder, are at about 20 times the risk for committing homicide as healthy people. But the fact is, and before we stigmatize everybody, we shouldn't, if you're taking your antipsychotic medicine and you're not using recreational drugs, even with one of those illnesses, you're not much more likely to commit violence than a healthy person. The problem is that a lot of people who have these mental illnesses don't like taking their medicine, and they do like self-medicating with recreational drugs. And once they do that, they become at very, very high risk for violence. And, you know, the best studies show that somewhere between 5 to 10%, maybe 6 to 9% of all the murders in the United States, and really worldwide in the places that have looked at this, are committed by people with schizophrenia, and most of the time those people are using some kind of drug. They're using either cannabis or methamphetamine, usually cannabis or a stimulant, and cannabis is the most likely drug.
0: So let's talk about Colorado. It is probably the biggest experiment in the United States to date in the legalization of marijuana. How has it turned out?
9: Well, in Colorado, one of the problems is we don't have great data from any of these states. But what I can tell you is that in Colorado in 2006, there were about 40 suicides where THC was found. THC is the active ingredient in marijuana, the psychoactive ingredient, where THC was found in the blood of the person who committed suicide. By 2016, post-legalization, that had risen to almost 200. And if you look at violent crime in Colorado, so again, Colorado legalized recreational marijuana at the beginning of 2014. So if you look at 2013 compared to 2017, homicides and aggravated assaults, violent crime, are way up. And so aggravated assaults are up almost 30% in the state, and homicides are up a similar amount. And so it's impossible right now to say, okay, cannabis legalization definitely caused that. But one of the things that people said before legalization began was, we're going to see drops in violent crime. This is going to be great. We're going to see the police able to focus on violent criminals, and we're going to set the black market ends. And neither of those things seems to be true. Right now, crime is rising in Colorado and Washington and Oregon and Alaska, and we don't really know why. And I think it's a very, very good question we need to ask.
0: So let's go through some of the attending issues. What did you discover about the medical use of marijuana? Because often, legislatively, it begins with the legalization of medicinal marijuana.
9: Yes. So unfortunately, marijuana isn't very good for most of the medicinal purposes that it's claimed to be good for. If you actually look at the data, people sometimes say, oh, it could treat ALS, it can treat cancer, it can treat really serious diseases. Most of that is, there's just zero evidence. And even in the conditions where there's some evidence, it's usually quite weak. The problem is, once it's medicinally legalized for pain, almost anybody then can go to a doctor, or not even really a doctor, because most doctors won't write this, but there's a small number of doctors who like to write what are called authorizations for marijuana use. And if you go to one of those doctors and say, I have pain, you're very likely to get an authorization. And then you can buy all the cannabis you want for the next year. So ultimately, medical marijuana legalization is really a backdoor for recreational use. And then what happens is, people say, well, we basically have recreational use anyway through this, you know, loose medical law, so let's go legalize. And that's proven to be a very persuasive argument. And, you know, the reason I wrote Tell Your Children is not really to get into politics around marijuana. It truly isn't. It's because I wanted parents to be able to talk to their kids about this. I wanted people who might be having problems with their marijuana use to have this book, which could maybe help put some of those problems in context. I really do believe this is a book about health and science and medicine, and it's not a book about the politics of legalization.
0: So give us an example of how that it illustrates the connection between marijuana and mental illness and violence.
9: Sure. So you know, what you might call the index case, a classic case. It happened in 2014, shortly after recreational legalization was passed in Colorado. A man named Richard Kirk, who had no history of violence, had three kids, was married, was employed, and by the way, did have a mild problem with opiates. So it's not like his life was perfect, but he, you know, he was a committed family guy, and he bought an edible. And by the way, this is a very classic case in that he has a family history of schizophrenia. He's a brother with schizophrenia. So even though he doesn't have severe mental illness, there's evidence that, you know, that people in his family are vulnerable to mental illness. So he went out literally to buy milk. I'm not exaggerating. He went out to buy milk for his family for dinner. His back was hurting. He was in some sort of mild opiate withdrawal. He decided, you know what, I'm going to stop and get an edible, even though I don't use marijuana very often. And he came home. He became psychotic, and he shot his wife in the head. He shot his wife in the head while she was on the phone with 911. And he is now serving 30 years in prison in Colorado. And look, there are people who don't like Richard Kirk. Richard Kirk's in-laws certainly don't like him. But nobody who knows him thinks he would have done this if not for the cannabis. And so that's a really classic case. And it's just one case. But in the book, in Tell Your Children, I have tons of cases.
0: What about the claims, and this is kind of getting to what you're establishing there in bringing forward all those cases, that, and this is usually how it's argued, crime will be lowered by in two ways by legalizing recreational marijuana. One, it will no longer be illegal to possess it. Therefore, the police will not have to worry about those particular laws, but it'll also free up their time to worry about more serious crimes. How is that proven or been disproven?
9: It just doesn't seem to be working out that way. Unfortunately, in Colorado, there's a very robust black market for marijuana, believe it or not, even though it's legal. And one of the reasons is that, you know, some people are growing it to sell it out of state, in states where it remains illegal. But even in state, there's a large black market. The reason for that is most states, including Colorado, have what's called a home grow provision in their legalization, meaning I can literally grow marijuana myself. And in Colorado, I believe every resident can have up to 12 plants. Well, first of all, that's a pretty tough number for the police to enforce. It's pretty tough to know whether somebody has 12 plants or 20 plants. But beyond that, even 12 plants, if once you know how to grow, they're going to produce much more marijuana than you can personally consume in a year. And guess what? You've got to sell that somewhere if you want to get money for it. And it can't enter the legalized system because it's not being grown in a state-regulated facility. So it turns out there is a black market in illegal marijuana, even in states that have legalized. So you sort of have the worst of all worlds. You've got this community of people out there that's promoting use of the drug, and you still have a black market.
0: We are often told also that marijuana is, apart from its connection to psychosis and violence, not bad for the user, either the person who consumes it edibly or the person who smokes it. What do we know there now?
9: Well, there's plenty of evidence that becoming a habitual marijuana user, just like becoming a habitual user of any other, you know, recreational drug, is not great for you. Right? I mean, I don't think people would argue that getting up in the morning and hitting your fifth of vodka is good for you. Right? Recreational drugs cause problems for people. They cause addiction and they cause problems for people. And marijuana is no different. Marijuana is a recreational drug. And one of the words that keeps coming up when I talk to psychiatrists about this is insidious. And what the psychiatrists mean is that, so if you drink a lot, if you're getting yourself drunk every night, forget whether you're drinking in the morning, you're going to wake up and your body's going to say to you, I don't like this. And you have to be pretty committed to drinking heavily before, you know, to tolerate all those hangovers. Marijuana is not as physically damaging as alcohol. And so people can use a lot of it and tell themselves, you know what, this is fine. I like being high all day. It's kind of cool. I'm enjoying myself. And they're not really realizing that maybe their, you know, their studies are suffering, their work is suffering, their personal life is suffering. And that the definition of addiction has less to do with physical withdrawal than the drug causing problems for you with other people or at your work. And those are the problems that cannabis causes.
0: Alex Berenson is our guest, former New York Times reporter and author of the new book, Tell Your Children, The Truth About Marijuana, Mental Illness, and Violence. We're talking about arguments against legalizing marijuana. When we come back, there is other associated violence, not necessarily having to do with the psychosis that can often occur. We'll talk about that. I'm Todd Wilkin.

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0: Welcome back to Issues Etc. I'm Todd Wilkin. On this Thursday afternoon, January the 17th, we are hearing some arguments against legalizing marijuana from the author of the book Tell Your Children, The Truth About Marijuana, Mental Illness, and Violence, Alex Berenson, a former New York Times reporter. Alex, let's talk a little bit about some other associated violence. It's not from the drug itself, but the circumstances under which it's procured and things like that. What can you tell us?
1: So there is a tremendous amount of violence around small-time cannabis dealing. And that's sort of surprising because, again, this is a drug that's supposed to make people mellow. You know, these are usually relatively small sums of money. You would think that opiates, which are known to cause, you know, horrible withdrawal, or cocaine and methamphetamine, which, you know, which are stimulants that are known to cause psychosis and violence in some cases, that there'd be more violence around those. And yet, for some reason, there seems to be a massive amount of violence around marijuana dealing, so much so that police in everywhere from Springfield, Missouri, to Atlanta, to Philadelphia, to Las Vegas, have highlighted this. And again, I think you do have to ask yourself, if you're a fan of this drug, believe that it can't possibly be connected to violence, that why is it that there is so much violence around it?
0: In that vein, how do you respond to someone who says, look, I've smoked weed my entire life, I stay home in the evenings and I watch, well, it used to be Letterman, let's say I watch Conan while enjoying a little bit of marijuana, and I go to bed and I wake up and I go to work, and that's the extent of my use. It's purely recreational. I don't get out and drive. Sure. My source for this is a very safe fellow businessman, something sure. like that. How do you respond?
1: I say, great. You know what? That's good for you. Look, plenty of people use alcohol in that way too, right? They have a drink at home, at dinner, you know, maybe they have a drink on a special occasion. They don't have any problems with alcohol, right? But we know, anybody who's ever been to a bar at 9 p.m. and then again at 3 a.m. knows that alcohol disinhibits people and causes violence. And we know it causes drunk driving. We know it causes domestic violence. We know it's a problem, even though most people who use it don't have a problem with it. And I don't quite understand why marijuana users have such a hard time getting their heads around the idea that marijuana might be the same, that it might be a drug that, you know, many people can use casually, but that some people are going to get addicted to and have problems with, and some people are going to get addicted to and possibly not just get intoxicated, but get psychotic and then violent on.
0: So why do you think there has been, not only in the United States, but internationally, a move to legalize marijuana?
1: I think there's been a very powerful advocacy campaign by nonprofit drug advocacy groups, and now by for-profit companies. So there are people who have a stake in this who want to legalize, and they're basically, I don't want to say lying, but they are very much misrepresenting both the risks and the benefits of this drug. And the second half of that is that journalists, the people who should be pushing back on them, are not. And I should not be the only one out here who's read the studies and knows what they say. It's bizarre that I'm in this position, honestly. I don't want to be an advocate. I want to be a journalist.
0: Why are journalists often gung-ho for this, or why aren't they doing their jobs and actually digging into the facts on this issue?
1: You know, I think that most, and I worked at the New York Times, so I know. Okay, most journalists are on the left, and they believe that marijuana legalization is a racial justice issue, it's a social justice issue, you know, and they believe essentially that this is only a bunch of right-wingers would be against this. And, you know, there's always been a cultural disconnect about marijuana, and, you know, dating back to the late 60s. But the difference was, back then, the drug was not actually very strong. Yes, you could get high. And yes, I think if you really wanted to smoke a lot, you could get high enough possibly to have, you know, psychosis or negative symptoms. But it is a totally different drug now. And the other thing that's very strange about marijuana is that it's been legalized, you know, being pushed to legalize and been legalized in many states, even though most people don't actually use it. It's not like alcohol, where almost 70% of adults have had a drink in the last year. Only 15% of American adults used cannabis in the last year. And a lot of those people use it once or twice and don't like it. So there are people out there, they don't like it because the paranoia and the psychosis, you know, the quasi-psychotic symptoms it produces are unpleasant for people. So people have been told something about a drug that they don't use, that they maybe remember growing up as, you know, very mild, And they've been told that it's medicine, and they've been told that, you know what, if you have chronic pain, this is good, and it's a substitute for opioids. They've been told a lot of stuff that is really not very supported by the science, and the risks have been downplayed. And, you know, I think Americans are reasonable people, but if you're being told a bunch of myths over and over again for 20 years, it's going to affect the way you look at something.
0: Two quick final questions for you, Alex. Is there a certain irony in the fact that I can turn on the television and see commercials that Philip Morris International, one of the leading producers of tobacco, is being required by the U.S. courts to run, talking about the dangers of its product with their name attached? And at the same time in the United States, there's a push to legalize marijuana.
1: Yes, I think so. I mean, I think we realize the dangers of one addictive smokes product. We realize that it killed, you know, millions, no exaggeration, millions of Americans, and that the companies that made it lied about its risks. And yet we're very happy to have this other addictive smoke product, which has different risks, okay, but severe risks introduced. I don't understand it. It's like, but again, if you look at opioids in the United States in the last 20 years, if that crisis proves anything, it's that no one ever learns anything from history. We have 100-plus years of evidence of the dangers of opioids. This is a true story. The first person to die of an opioid-injected overdose in history is the wife of the man who invented the hypodermic syringe. Okay? When you introduce opioids to a population, people die. And yet we've had no problem doing that. And I just don't understand why we're not looking at these risks with cannabis.
0: Finally, how did you come to this question, to ask the questions that you're answering in Tell Your Children?
1: My wife is a forensic psychiatrist. So forensic psychiatrists are a very specialized kind of psychiatrist. They deal with the criminally mentally ill. So she is one of the people who cleans up the wreckage when someone, you know, beats his wife to death with a bat or drowns his kid. These psychosis related crimes are terrible. And in fact, the fact that they are so terrible is one reason why we don't talk about them, because they're so unpleasant that, you know, the person gets arrested and, you know, they're not the like mystery of the week. It's always quite clear who did it. And so the person gets arrested and basically you never hear about them again. And, you know, they wind up in facilities like the ones that my wife, you know, was a senior doctor at. And so she said to me, look, everybody I see used cannabis, and either used it at the time of the crime or used it as they became mentally ill or both. And I said, Jackie, that's not true. And she said, you should go look at the studies. And, you know, my wife went to Harvard and Columbia. She trained there. And so I discovered she was right.
0: Alex Berenson is a former New York Times reporter and author of the new book called Tell Your Children, The Truth About Marijuana, Mental Illness, and Violence. You can find a link to this book and purchase it at our website, issuesetc.org. Click Listen on Demand. Alex, thank you very much.
1: Thanks so much for having me.
0: When we come back in Hour 2 of Issues, Etc., we're going to talk about a group that we have not talked about in any depth in all my years, 20 years of doing Issues, Etc. I don't know how we overlooked it, but we did. We're going to correct that. The Jesuits, or the Society of Jesus, its founder, Ignatius Loyola. This is a group that has tremendous influence and power in the Roman Catholic Church. We'll find out where it came from and what it's up to. Dr. Matt Phillips, Associate Professor of History at Concordia University in Nebraska, will be our guest.
2: 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We have something to say. 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

0: Staple says at one point, we have the mind of Christ. What is he talking about there? If you go back and you look at St. Paul merely as a first century thinker, first century communicator, writer, mind, you quickly realize you're dealing with one of the most towering intellects in all of human history. When God chose St. Paul, he chose a man of significant intellectual gifts. There's no doubt about it. And he's not alone. There have been, throughout Christian history, those who put their mind to things in the matters of the faith and have significantly both shaped, directed, and benefited the world of Christian thought up to this day. But why is it that so many Christians today, especially here in America, give very little concern to that thinking and to that history? Greetings and welcome to Issues Etc. live on this Wednesday afternoon, June the 12th. I'm Todd Wilkin. Thanks for tuning us in. We're going to talk about classic Christian thinkers here in the first hour of the program. Ken Sample, Senior Research Scholar for Reasons to Believe, will be our guest. In the next hour, we'll look forward to Trinity Sunday with Dr. Carl Fekencher of Concordia Theological Seminary in Fort Wayne, Indiana. Joining us to talk about classic Christian thinkers, Ken Samples, he's a regular guest and author of several books, including his latest, Classic Christian Thinkers, An Introduction. Ken, welcome back.
1: Hi, Todd. It's good to be with you.
0: We're going to be discussing the history of Christian thought, in essence. Why are so many American Christians relatively unconcerned about both thinking and Christian history?
1: Yeah, that's a great question. I think, first of all, with Christian history and historical theology, I think many evangelicals, and maybe especially in the American world, for them, theology is almost exclusively Bible study. So their idea of theology is the Bible. And of course, when we think broadly about theology, biblical theology or exegetical theology is absolutely critical. But there is also what we call philosophical theology, historical theology, systematic theology. And I think in many ways, the American evangelical experience has kind of a limited perspective on the breadth of theology. I think in terms of critical thinking, I think unfortunately there is an anti-intellectualism that kind of holds on pretty tightly, that the head can get in the way of the heart. And that's unfortunate because we need to love God with our entire being.
0: We're going to be talking about a number of Christian thinkers almost from the very beginning of Christian history up until near the present. Why did you choose? You could have chosen from dozens, but why did you choose the ones you did?
1: Yes, so very good. Well, I chose nine. I'm a baseball fan, so I kind of felt like a baseball manager filling out a lineup. But I chose these nine out of really hundreds that I could have chosen. I mean, Christendom has been greatly blessed by God, by great thinkers, influential writers. I chose the nine because in one way they're kind of personal favorites, kind of mentors, friends, people who speak to me. But I also chose selectively because I wanted to include people from throughout Christendom. Some are more oriented toward the Eastern Church or Orthodoxy. Some have a tie to Catholicism, others to Protestantism. But all of them, in my opinion, have ecumenical appeal, and almost all of them are not only good at theology, but make contributions to philosophy and apologetics.
0: You begin with Irenaeus. Who was he, and how would you characterize his area of Christian thought?
1: Yeah, Irenaeus's dates are about 130 to 202 AD. So interestingly, Todd, Irenaeus is only a generation away from the apostles. Irenaeus knew Polycarp, and Polycarp studied under the apostle John. So we're going back pretty early. Irenaeus, I think, is arguably the most capable Christian theologian of the second century. After the apostles have died, the church needs leaders who can step up, who are theologically informed, who are wise, who are courageous. In fact, when Irenaeus became Bishop of Lyon,

0: problem. The previous bishop had been brutally martyred. I mean, that's a pretty big job to take over. Irenaeus is critical because he confronts one of the most influential, one could even say dangerous heresies called Gnosticism. Gnostic ideas that matter is evil, spirit is good, salvation is chasing after esoteric secret knowledge. And in many ways, Irenaeus stops Gnosticism cold. The heresy never goes away. We see it today in the Nag Hammadi manuscripts. We see it in the Da Vinci Code by Dan Brown. The Secret, which is presented by Oprah Winfrey. But in many ways, Irenaeus is a great Christian church father because he defends the Trinity, the Incarnation, really classical Christianity.
1: Why do you call him an architect of Christian thought?
0: I think because he really was advanced. I mean, if you look at his time slot, this is before many of the great councils about the Trinity and the Incarnation, but Irenaeus has a thoroughgoing Trinitarian theology. He is a defender of the full deity of Christ. I think that he clearly is one of the most sophisticated Christians of the second century and kind of laying out a postscript there of what will be historic Christian faith.
1: If someone wanted to say, I'd like to tap into this thought, Irenaeus, this second century mind, what survives of his writing that we could have access to, that we could kind of introduce ourselves to him?
0: Yeah, a lot of his writings really come to us in fragments. Unfortunately, he's very early. Writing is a premium. Manuscripts are not easily preserved through the centuries. But he has two books, and his most important is Against Heresies, where he critiques Gnosticism. It's not the easiest book in the world to read, because after all, it's an ancient text. But what is exciting about reading the book is seeing that here is a heroic Christian thinker who critiques Gnosticism. He's fair to them. I mean, one of the reasons I include him in this list is I think he practices what I call the golden rule of apologetics. He tries to be fair in critiquing other people's beliefs. So Against Heresies is available as a paperback.
1: The next thinker that you focus on is Athanasius, who's also quite early and, again, deeply associated with both a teaching on the Trinity and closely related to the two natures in Christ. Introduce us to him.
0: Yeah, Athanasius, I think, Todd, may be the most celebrated of all the church fathers. I mean, Athanasius's dates are about 296 to 373. He's at the Council of Nicaea. He battles Arianism, which one could make a case is the most dangerous of all heresies because of its influence and because it's a distortion of the person of Christ. Athanasius is viewed as a saint in the Orthodox and Catholic traditions, and I think even in the Protestant sphere, Athanasius is often considered people's favorite church father because of his defense of both the Trinity, the deity of Christ, and even the deity and personality of the Holy Spirit.
1: He is one of those, like Irenaeus, who is thinking through these things in advance of the church's kind of official formulations on this. There's a creed that even bears his name that actually comes quite a bit later than he lived, but it reflects the things that he was thinking when he was battling Arianism, doesn't it?
0: That's exactly right. I mean, this is a person, I mean, when Jehovah's Witnesses knock on my door, I use arguments that I've taken from Athanasius with Jehovah's Witnesses because Arianism and the Christology of the Witnesses is virtually identical. God the Father created the Son, and through the Son created all others. So the Son is not fully divine. And interestingly enough, Athanasius is very clever and astute the way he reasons through the deity of Christ, that only God is our Savior, but the New Testament presents Jesus as our Savior, therefore Jesus is God. I think that Athanasius is, again, a heroic figure, the best theologian of his time frame, And, you know, the things that he had to endure. He was a person who had to deal with heresy and was pushed back and forth over a 17-year period. So Athanasius is a huge, huge figure in church history. If you haven't read him, if you haven't heard his story, you've missed a lot.
1: And for his writings, where would you counsel someone to begin?
0: He wrote a masterpiece. He wrote a book called On the Incarnation, and the version I recommend is the paperback version in which C.S. Lewis writes the preface. And Lewis, in that book, says that years ago, when he first read Athanasius, he knew it was a masterpiece. He knew that he was dealing with an incredibly gifted theologian. So if you want a book where a person defends the incarnation, defends the full deity and humanity of Christ, that's the book to pick up. You know, the expression, Athanasius contra mundum, the whole world's against you, Athanasius. And Athanasius responded, no, it's Athanasius against the world. That's the kind of integrity and strength that Christian apologists need today in defending essential Christian doctrine.
1: What would you say of the name that certainly many, even in kind of our ahistorical American Christianity context, might at least have a glimmer of recognition for, the giant of the Western Church, Augustine?
0: Yeah, I completely agree, Todd. I think Augustine is outside of the New Testament authors. I mean, you mentioned the Apostle Paul, who has incredible influence. I would say outside of the biblical authors, Augustine is the most influential thinker. Certainly that's true in the West. In the East, they're more skeptical of him. They think he is pessimistic about the human nature of Christ, the doctrine of original sin, critical of some of his predestination views. But Augustine casts a huge shadow. His book, The Confession, City of God, On the Incarnation. I mean, if you were in a great books program anywhere in the country, throughout the world, frankly, you'd be reading St. Augustine. His doctrines of grace, I mean, think of the people that are Augustinian, not only Catholics like Anselm, Aquinas, and Pascal, but Luther, Calvin, Cranmer, and many other people would be Augustinian in their orientation.
1: Do you agree? We've talked many times on this program about Augustine with other guests, and I've heard from several of them, no Augustine, no Reformation. I mean, that's obviously a speculative historical conclusion, but it's intended to make a point. Do you agree with it?
0: I do. I mean, it is a bit of an oversimplification, but there's a lot of truth in it, that in many ways the Protestant Reformation comes down to the Catholic view of the authority of the Church, which Augustine deeply held, versus, in many ways, Protestant view of salvation by grace, which is the view that Augustine championed. And so some have thought that the Reformation is, in some ways, a dissonance in the mind of St. Augustine. And Carl Truman, who is a leading Presbyterian theologian, said, again, it may be a bit of an oversimplification, but Augustine appears to be as important to Protestants as he is to Roman Catholics.
1: We're talking about classic Christian thinkers on this Wednesday afternoon, June the 12th. Ken Samples is our guest, senior research scholar for Reasons to Believe. When we come back, we will turn from Augustine, this giant of grace, to someone that Ken just mentioned, Anselm.

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0: Welcome back to Issues Etc. I'm Todd Wilkin. We're talking about classic Christian thinkers. Ken Sample of Reasons to Believe is our guest. He's author of several books, including his latest, Classic Christian Thinkers, An Introduction. Ken, one more thought that occurred to me there on Augustine. We were discussing him before the break, and that is, he actually tells us his own story. He begins as a pagan in a semi-Christian household, but he tells us his own story. Would you recommend that's a good place to begin, his confessions, if someone wants to get to know Augustine as a thinker?
1: Absolutely. I think there have been scholars, Todd, who have argued that Confessions may be one of the very best Christian books written outside of Scripture. Confessions is a remarkable book. It is about Augustine's extraordinary life. He grew up in a very dysfunctional family, was involved in pursuing a life of fame and fortune, sensuality, and he has an extraordinary conversion. And this is what I think is really critical about these thinkers, Todd. They have such powerful stories, and they leave such incredible books. I mean, what I really want is not for just people to read my book, but then to take the next step and to read a book like Confessions. It's not only a literary classic, but it's a classic of historic Christianity. When I read it, and I try to read it every year, when I read it, I think he's talking to me. I think he's not a person who's been dead for 1,600 years. He's a mentor. He's a teacher. He's somebody who is teaching me about historic Christianity. So Confessions is a terrific book.
0: The next figure, if Christians don't know him, they certainly know a few of his ideas, either his apologetic ideas or his thought on the atonement that Christ effected for us at the cross. Who is Anselm?
1: Yeah, now we're moving away from the church fathers. So Irenaeus, Athanasius, and Augustine would be part of the church tradition, church fathers. Now we move to the Middle Ages. Anselm's dates are 1033 to 1109. So he's a medieval thinker. He is a Catholic thinker. And he becomes one of the great Christian theologians, philosophers of the period. He's kind of the father of scholasticism, which was a school of Christian thought that not only challenged belief, but tried to show the rationality of Christian truth claims. And so Anselm has sometimes been called the second Augustine, but he doesn't just present Augustinian ideas. He is a very original Christian thinker. Some of his writings are very influential to this very day when it comes to philosophy, theology, and apologetics.
0: In terms of the apologetics, if I'm not mistaken, he thought deeply about making the case for the existence of God, for simple kind of, not deism as we remember it today, but a case for the deity. How would you describe that thinking?
1: Yeah, I think that Anselm is best known in both theological and philosophical circles for what came to be called the ontological argument, an argument based on God's being. And so Anselm, according to tradition, is reading the Psalms. He's reading Psalm 14. Verse 1 says that the fool has said in his heart, there is no God. And Athanasius begins to reason the idea that God is a being than which none greater can be conceived. I mean, God is infinite. God is eternal. He has all of these omni qualities. Athanasius begins to develop the idea that if you deny the existence of God, so this is what we call in logic a reductio ad absurdum, an appeal to absurdity. Athanasius reasons that if you deny God's existence, you end up in logical contradiction because you can then conclude that there is a potentially greater being than the greatest conceivable being, namely a being that did exist. Now, the ontological argument's been controversial. There are Christians who criticize it. There are Christians who love it. Immanuel Kant and Thomas Aquinas were very critical of it. Descartes affirmed it. Even today, one of the most distinguished Christian philosophers alive, Alvin Plantinga, presents a type of the ontological argument. So I think that this clever argument has set the world of philosophy on its ear for more than 1,000 years. I mean, today, if you take a PhD in philosophy from the University of Notre Dame, for example, you'll be reading the ontological argument by a medieval Christian thinker named Anselm.
0: Another of his contributions is to think through the matters of biblical relation related to what we have come to call the atonement.
1: That's exactly right. I mean, not only is Anselm a first-rate philosopher, he's engaging the question of the atonement, and he writes a book about entitled Cur Deus Homo, Why the God-Man. He also develops his own particularly view of the atonement, where Jesus, in complete contrast to Adam, comes and fulfills all of the claims that are made about God and about Christ. And so Anselm's theology of the atonement turns attention away from kind of the medieval idea that there is a focus on what is owed to the devil to what is seen in Christ. And his theological view of the atonement is in some ways controversial. It's probably not nearly as popular as the penal substitutionary view and other views, but it is still a very powerful presentation of who God was in Christ and what he did on the cross.
0: Is it safe to say that Thomas Aquinas, the next subject of our conversation, is the most influential Roman Catholic thinker of all history?
1: Yeah, Thomas's dates, now we move a little bit higher into the Middle Ages, 1225 to 1274. He only lived 49 years. I jokingly say there was no television in those times. That's why they accomplished such extraordinary things. Thomas is a huge figure. He is indeed a Roman Catholic. If you read the Summa Theologica or Summa Contra Gentilis, two of his very powerful works, you will see his defense of a pre-Reformation Catholicism. But many Protestants find a real power in Thomas's view, a strong view of the authority of Scripture, a strong view of the grace of God. I think Thomas Aquinas is not only the greatest Catholic philosopher, of course he's going to compete with Augustine, both philosopher and theologian, but Thomas may be the greatest philosopher in history, just an extraordinary figure.
0: He also delved into apologetic arguments for God's existence, didn't he? And he kind of went to town on that particular subject.
1: That's exactly right. Probably Thomas's most popular ideas, influential ideas, are his five ways, his five arguments for God, his five proofs for God. And these arguments deal with everything from motion to God, contingency to God, design, perfection to God. So these are a series of arguments in which he makes a case for God's existence. And those ideas have not only permeated Roman Catholic thought, there are many Protestants who would call themselves Protestant Thomas. And so again, interestingly though, Todd, Thomas's favorite title for himself was a teacher of Scripture. And there are passages in Thomas that will make you think about what his ultimate authority was, whether it is the authority of the church or the authority of Scripture.
0: So there are places, significant places, in Thomas's thought where especially Christians of the Protestant tradition would find reason to disagree with him. We can still marvel at his intellect and his attempts to carefully think things through from a Christian perspective.
1: I think that's exactly right. I mean, if you read Thomas, you'll see a very strong defense of the Roman Catholic sacramental system. You will see a basic defense of a medieval Catholicism. But you will also see one of the great Christian thinkers, and you will see that Christendom, even though they have sharp differences, and the differences among Orthodox, Catholic, and Protestant exist today, they may be intractable. But in Thomas, you will see someone who I think all of the branches of Christendom can appreciate.
0: We're talking with Ken Samples today on this Wednesday afternoon about classic Christian thinkers. We've kind of walked up to the midpoint of the two millennia of Christianity, and next we'll step into the 16th century, talk about another towering intellect in Christian history, none other than reformer Martin Luther.

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0: Welcome back to Issues Etc. I'm Todd Wilkin. We're talking about classic Christian thinkers. Ken Samples, Senior Research Scholar for Reasons to Believe, is our guest. Ken, we come to Martin Luther and to the 16th century. Very few people have the distinction in any kind of history of having an entire historical epoch, if not named for them, associated directly with them, like Martin Luther. How would you introduce us to him, especially when so many people think they know him so very well?
1: Yeah, you know, now, of course, we move to the end of the Middle Ages. I mean, Luther's born in 1483. Typically, we think about 1500 is when the Middle Ages come to an end. And Luther doesn't live a long life either. He dies in 1546. I would say that Luther is clearly one of the most influential persons, not only within Christendom, but within the broader Western civilization. I mean, there are historians who have argued that of all the books written about single individuals, number one is about Jesus Christ, but two, it could be Martin Luther. I mean, Luther starts a movement, the Protestant Reformation, that many historians think is the most influential event in the history of Europe and maybe the world. I mean, think of the extraordinary things that have happened in Europe, like the Roman Empire, for example. And the Reformation is seen as this extraordinary, really, rebirth, a new branch of Christendom. And so, you know, I wrote this book largely for my evangelical friends. They often don't know enough about the great Protestant thinker, Martin Luther.
0: You say that his most influential book, and he was, of all the people we have discussed here, the most prolific, perhaps with some competition from John Calvin that we'll get to next, the most prolific writer of his time. And he had the benefit of having modern publishing at his side there. But you say his most influential work is, in fact, his shortest, his Small Catechism. Why?
1: Yeah, you know, I certainly am going to get some pushback and debate about this, but I actually think that particularly he has two catechisms, the larger and the smaller catechism. I think the smaller catechism is just a masterful basic manual of historic Christianity. I read it when I was very young. I took my undergraduate degree at Concordia Irvine here in Southern California. I worked through the catechism. I think that it just reflects both an ancient Christianity, but it reflects such a crisp and smart Christian doctrine, essential Christian doctrine. And I think of all of his books, and Luther, of course, is an extraordinarily prolific author. I think that book is just a masterpiece, every bit as much up there with books like The Confessions. Maybe later we talk about Mere Christianity. I think so highly of that catechism, and so did others, Calvin and others who would follow Luther.
0: So let's talk a little bit about John Calvin, who is intellectually on par with Luther. There's no doubt about that. How would you introduce us to him?
1: Yeah, Calvin, interestingly enough, Todd, Calvin is a second-generation reformer, so he's actually 26 years younger than Luther. And in many ways, he's kind of the second tier. Luther has all the charisma. Luther has this brilliant intellect, the ability to spar, a polemical thinker. Calvin is more of a shy individual. He doesn't nearly have the charisma of Luther, but he's an incredibly systematic thinker. He is a humanist, not a secular humanist, but he's interested in classical literature. He's interested in some of the writings of the Roman authors. He's an exegete. He's a biblical scholar. And he joins the Reformation, taking the Protestant ideas of Scripture as the supreme authority, justification by grace through faith in Christ alone, takes those ideas and defends them and presents them to another side of the Reformation called the Reformed.
0: Can we call him in some ways the father of systematic theology, in that his Institutes on the Christian Religion reflect this very organized mind that was John Calvin's?
1: I think that's very well said. I think that Calvin is in many ways As extraordinary as it may seem in a Lutheran context, the Institutes of the Christian Religion in many ways are as influential a Protestant book as you can hope to find. And again, Calvin is in many ways controversial, his views of election and predestination. But in many ways, he is a defender of the Bible. The Institutes are along with all of his commentaries. He writes a book on every New Testament book but Revelation, saying he doesn't quite understand it. And there are people today who read Calvin's commentaries and see this very systematic, this very careful presenter of Christian truth.
0: He also has the distinction, I think it goes with Luther and some of the others that we have talked about, he also has an influence outside Christianity. His ideas work their way into Western society, don't they?
1: They certainly do. I mean, there are people who would argue, historians, and not necessarily Christian historians, who would say that the Institutes of the Christian Religion is one of the 10 books that shook the world, and not just theologically, in terms of, let's say, for example, economics, capitalism, in terms of politics, democracy. Calvin's ideas have a huge influence, and Reformed theology is distinctive in this respect, Todd. I mean, it's different than Lutheranism or Catholicism. In Reformed theology, you have Reformed thinking that permeates various denominations. And so this huge theological influence also carries over with society, with economics and politics. I view Calvin as clearly one of the great influencers of Western civilization.
0: We talk about these men as both philosophers and theologians, and historians struggle with our next thinker, Blaise Pascal. How to categorize him? Is he a religious philosopher or a philosopher of religion? What is he? How would you approach that question?
1: Yeah, it's a good way of approaching Pascal. Blaise Pascal's dates are 1623 to 1662. He only lives 39 years, but he leaves a corpus of writings and thinking that is truly extraordinary. First of all, he is one of the founding fathers of modern science. I mean, he is a physicist, and even today, physicists who deal with pressure measure it in terms of what they call the Pascal. He is a physicist. He is a contributor to the advancement of logic and mathematics. And in fact, he's barely in his 20s, and he develops the first calculating machine. His father works for the French government as a treasurer. Pascal thinks if a clock can count the hours, then I should be able to create a machine that can duplicate and add. And in fact, his adding machine is, according to people who develop areas of technology, the first step toward the computer. Pascal is really, in many ways, the first modern man. He is really in a Renaissance Christian thinker.
0: He has a famous wager that bears his name. Would you tell us how that goes?
1: Yeah, that's probably the most popular thing that's associated with him. Interestingly enough, Pascal knew a lot of secular people. He was a scientist. He was a mathematician. And in 17th century France, you were either a Christian, a Catholic, or you were an atheist, but he knew a lot of thinkers who were kind of in the middle. They were skeptical. They were agnostic. They didn't know where to come down. And Pascal intended the wager argument not as an argument or as an end in itself, but kind of a shot across the bow to get people to think about the deep questions of life. And essentially, it reasons this way, that only by believing in God can a person ultimately win in life. By believing in God, if God exists and Jesus is in fact the Son of God, then a person will enjoy the presence of God forever. And yet, the only way you can ultimately lose in life is by not believing. You may gain certain things in this life, enjoyments, whatever they may be in terms of pleasure, But if God does exist, then you're the ultimate loser. And again, a lot of people kind of, I think, misuse the wager argument. They view it as an independent argument. I don't think Pascal ever intended, because he presented arguments for the resurrection. He presented arguments for fulfilled prophecy in Christ, the existence of the church. He had a broad array of apologetic arguments to accompany the wager.
0: And finally on him, where would you direct us to begin reading from Blaise Pascal?
1: Yeah, you know, interestingly enough, he was a thoroughgoing scientist, so he would write notes when ideas would pop into his brilliant mind. He'd write them down, and he had a book called The Pensées, which is French for thoughts or reflections. It's not a full developed manuscript. It's outlines, it's notes, it's ideas that are packed into a book. This book remains a bestseller. You can get, for example, the paperback editions of the Pensées. I read it every year. I think it is similar to the Confessions. It is a book that talks about theological, philosophical, apologetic ideas, and I think it's just a masterpiece.
0: We will take up C.S. Lewis, a man that has had his influence and his own story told many, many times, a polymath in the truest sense, when we continue our conversation on classic Christian thinkers with Ken Samples after the break.

0: Nadia Bolz Weber calls for a sexual reformation in her latest book, Shameless. How does her reformation compare with the truths rediscovered during the 16th century Reformation? I've written a review of Shameless in the latest Issues Etc. journal. 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In the Wittenberg Trail feature, Pastor Andrew Abraham details his journey from Catholic priest to Lutheran pastor. The free online Issues Etc. journal.
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0: Welcome back to Issues Etc. I'm Todd Wilkin. We're talking about classic Christian thinkers. Ken Samples is our guest, author of several books, including his latest Classic Christian Thinkers, An Introduction. Can we come to C.S. Lewis, and here is a man who writes prolifically, but he employs not only his intellect, which was significant, but also an equally significant imagination. How would you describe Lewis's thought and influence?
5: Yeah, I included Lewis as a classic Christian thinker because Lewis taught me for every new book you read, you always read two old books. Lewis is born in 1898, dies in 1963. In fact, the same day, same hour that President Kennedy was killed, Lewis died in England. Lewis, I think one of his close friends, Owen Barfield, said there are really three C.S. Lewises. There is, of course, probably the most influential Lewis is the writer of the Chronicles of Narnia, these fantasy literature often read for children. But he's also a lay Anglican theologian and apologist, the author of Mere Christianity, Problem of Pain, Miracles. And then he is a literary scholar, medieval and ancient literature. Lewis is in many ways, I think, one of the most important, influential Christian thinkers of the 20th century. Mere Christianity was the first Christian book I ever read. It had an enduring influence. It is one of those books I try to read again every year. Lewis's story is powerful. He comes out of atheism to embrace Christianity, has associations with other extraordinary authors like J.R.R. Tolkien. So Lewis is a huge figure. His books sell better today than 56 years ago when he died.
0: He also has the distinction of living through a period of time in the history of the Western world that can be said, at least in terms of warfare, the most violent period of human history on the large scale. And he thought deeply about the troubles of his times. Give us an example of that.
5: Yeah, that's exactly right. You know, Lewis was a soldier in the First War, the Great War. And people in his generation, people like Lewis and Tolkien, who were both soldiers in the British Army in World War I, by and large, the British thought World War One was more jarring than World War Two. That's hard to imagine with the kind of numbers killed in World War Two, but it's true. Britain lost more soldiers in World War One than they did in World War Two. Lewis was wounded in battle. He, in many ways, had what we probably would call today post-traumatic stress disorder. And in many ways, he wrestled with a very secular time. I mean, the 50 years coming up to Lewis's birth, you have books like The Communist Manifesto, you have The Origin of the Species, you have The Gay Science by Friedrich Nietzsche, who says God is dead. Lewis lives in a very secular time. It influences him. His mother dies when he's young. He has a difficult relationship with his dad. He's in a boarding school where a man named Kirkpatrick challenges his Christian faith, and he loses it. But it is living through that Great War, coming back to Oxford, meeting Tolkien and other members of the Inklings, this very popular authors group that met at Oxford. And he embraces Christianity, that Christianity, there are many myths that point toward God, but Christianity is the myth that has actually become true in space and time. And so, you know, the Chronicles of Narnia have sold 100 million copies. Here is a person who not only critiques philosophical ideas, presents theology, but he opens a door to imaginative thinking to just literally tens of millions of people around the globe.
0: So in the few minutes left to us, I would like you to make the case that Christians who want to understand their faith and their faith's history better would do well to, over time, build up a library, literally a library, of the writings left to us by some of these intellectual giants in Christian thought. Make the case.
5: Yeah, I really think, Todd, that many people today, many people listening to your program, evangelical Protestants, a lot of times we don't know what we believe or why we believe it, but I think I'd go even further. A lot of times we don't know how we've come to believe what we believe. We don't know, you know, the doctrine of the Trinity and the Incarnation are derived from Scripture, but they were hammered out in church history. They were challenged by various heresies. You have church councils. You have creeds. Many times, I think, Christians living today don't realize how incredibly important church history, historical theology, really, really is. And it is these individuals we've talked about, Athanasius, Augustine, Aquinas, Luther, Calvin, Pascal, Lewis. These are individuals who write books that critique the period of the time, that present arguments. I think all of the nine that I've mentioned carry forth the golden rule of apologetics. They meet skeptics on their own ground. They present historic Christianity to us. And I'm concerned that today, you know, we don't live in the past, but the past lives in us. And if you haven't studied Luther's story, his spiritual crisis, I mean, Benedict XVI, this is the pope that retired prior to Francis. Benedict XVI went to Germany, because he's German, spoke to the German Lutheran Church and said, Luther's question of where I stand with God should be all of our question. I mean, if you've never read Augustine's story, Luther's story, Pascal's story, if you've never picked up their books, there's so much waiting for you to hear about those stories and read those books. I certainly hope that many people will read my book, but I want them to take the next step. Pick up these great writings. The last chapter of the book mentions 10 classic books. These Christian thinkers can help Christians living today so very much.
0: 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Ken, thank you very much.
5: Pleasure being with you, Todd.
0: In Hour 2 of Issues, Etc., we'll be looking forward to Trinity Sunday with Dr. Carl Fikencher of Concordia Theological Seminary in Fort Wayne, Indiana. Christians have and historic faith in two senses. One, in that our faith is grounded on things that actually occurred, not just ideas or musings or visions, but things that actually occurred in history, namely the incarnation of Christ to save us by his death and his resurrection. And historic in a second sense, and that history has shaped our history and our thought and faith. I'm Todd Wilkin. More Issues Etc. after this.
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0: That's Pastor Ted Haggard. Conversation we had with him sometime back here on Issues Etc. He seemed little concerned that much of American evangelicalism, and at the time he was president of the National Association of Evangelicals, he walked into the average evangelical church, you might hear a very lengthy sermon with no mention of Jesus Christ. I asked him about it. He said, well, we're more Bible-based than Christ-based exclusively. Many have noted that increasingly over time, American evangelicalism is more and more a-Christological. That is, very little room found for Jesus other than as a moral example or life coach or inspiration for your own personal self-improvement. So what's going on in American evangelicalism today? We begin a five-part series on American evangelicalism with Dr. Larry Rast. We're going to begin with the primary malady that American evangelicalism is day by day less and less Christological, less and less Christocentric, Christ-centered, and certainly cross-focused. Our call-in number for the next 2 hours of Issues Etc., 1-877-623-6943, 877-623-MY-IE. We're coming to you live this Monday, the 1st of December. Our in-studio email address, talkback@issuesetc.org, talkback@issuesetc.org. After this half-hour beginning of our five-part series on American evangelicalism with Dr. Larry Rast, we'll cover two issues with Colleen Carroll Campbell of the Ethics and Public Policy Center. NBC News had a story about women who have decided to become priests in the Roman Catholic Church. They kind of do it on their own because Vatican doesn't approve. Also, a California priest has urged parishioners who voted for Barack Obama that they should go to confession based upon their vote. We'll talk about both of those things with Colleen Carroll Campbell in hour two of the program. Dr. Victor Raj will join us.
11: The terrorist attacks in India will be our subject, and then we'll round off today's program reviewing an Advent sermon preached by Pastor George Borghardt of St. Mark Lutheran Church in Conroe, Texas. Advent began on Sunday, a four-week season of repentance that begins the church's year off the cycle with the world's year. We'll see what Pastor Borghardt has to say on the first Sunday of Advent, coming up here in about an hour and a half on Issues Etc. 1-877-623-6943, 877-623-MYIE, or talk back at issuesetc.org. Dr. Larry Rast is a regular guest. He's academic dean and professor of historical theology at Concordia Theological Seminary in Fort Wayne, Indiana. Larry, welcome back.
12: Todd, thanks. It's good to be here with you.
11: Why would we begin with this one, the achristological nature of American evangelicalism? Why would we start there as opposed to any place else talking about evangelicalism?
12: Well, maybe it's as simple as the old answer that kids in catechism class, confirmation class would often give. You know, when you asked a particular question when you were in the parish, Todd, you probably had the same exact answer I did, which was the kids would say Jesus. And I would always say, that's a good answer, whatever the question may have been. Whereas if you begin to look at the evangelical scene more and more, as you pointed out in your opening remarks, there are at the very least streams of evangelicalism where that is not the first answer that's given. It's not the point of contact, if you will. And so when you're talking about a critique of the evangelical movement, large, broad-based historical movement, the first point of contact, the first point of assessment, I guess you'd have to say, would have to be, what is the Christological stance of the movement as a whole? And the reason for doing that's real simple. Christianity is about, very simply, Christ.
11: What can we say?
12: And that's the point.
11: What can we say that's positive about American evangelicalism?
12: Well, I think there's a lot of things you can point to. For example, the strong emphasis from evangelicalism's beginning on the true character, the historical character of God's Word. It's within the evangelical tradition that you have a strong emphasis on biblical inerrancy, something that I think that's appropriate. You also have a very strong outreach orientation. There's one element of evangelicalism is its evangelistic thrust, and that is a particularly good thing, it seems to me, evangelicalism is stressed from its inception. So there are a number of things we can point to that in regard to evangelicalism's strengths and the witness that they bring to the larger Christian tradition. So I just want to start out by saying I'm

0: critically engaging, an enormously important part of the Christian tradition in America, one that has had a profound influence on the shape of American Christianity, in some cases for good, and in some cases taking the focus away from that which is central, namely Jesus Christ and Him crucified and risen again.
1: As an historian, you look at something like the phenomenon of American evangelicalism, what it was, what it is, what it's becoming. Why do you think pop American Christianity today is a Christological, lacks such a focus on Christ and His cross?
0: Oh, boy, there's a number of ways that I can answer that. I could give a couple of real nice speeches, I think, on that point, but I'll try and restrain myself a little bit. The one profound reason, I think, has its basis already in the way evangelicalism emerges as a movement, historically speaking. And we can come back to this in on down the road in our discussion, but when evangelicalism begins to sweep the field, as it did in the first part of the 19th century here in the United States, it did so by very intentionally speaking to the circumstances of its time, and allowing, in a lot of ways, the world to set the agenda for the movement. And the agenda for American citizens in the decades immediately following the Revolutionary War and then into the first part of the 1800s was the freedom of the individual and the willful character of one's commitments as carried out by the voluntary action of a free, at the very least, morally neutral will, and at the very best, a free will, as they would have put it. So as soon as you begin to develop what we would call a theological anthropology of that sort that affirms human ability, that affirms the capacity of the individual, particularly in their ability to will the good, you've moved from the biblical model, which is always Christ-centered, to a more anthropocentric model, one that's dealing with the human subject. And part of evangelicalism's genius in terms of its rapid expansion in the year 1790 to, say, 1860 particularly, was the way in which it emphasized the human subject, that human subject's ability, and that human subject's freedom in terms of their willful action, which fit perfectly with the emerging sense of what it meant to be an American citizen.
1: Many evangelicals today are totally unaware of these roots of the movement of which they are a part. They think, wow, you know, I just go to a church that popped up here a couple decades ago, and it's a big place, it's a fancy place, it's got a compelling and affable preacher, and there are a lot of people there. That's why I go to church. I'm not part of anything bigger than that. How would you respond?
0: Yeah, and I've heard that stated very clearly by a number of people that I consider pretty good friends as well. And they say, what's your problem? You know, how can you argue with us when obviously, you know, maybe you're part of a church congregation that's a little bit smaller or at the very best is only growing modestly, whereas look at what's happening with us. We're going like gangbusters. We're growing like crazy. And so you have this kind of pragmatic argument that underlies this. And then beyond that, you have a sense of community that is only locally focused. And what I mean by that, boy, I'm full of jargon today, aren't I? Anyway, what I mean by that is, you know, it's kind of, this is my congregation, it's where I'm comfortable, and this is reality as far as I'm concerned. Well, not surprisingly, that's a lot of people's experience, but more broadly speaking, it's not just that you're a part of if you're a part of the church. The church, as the scriptures make very clear, is the body of Christ. And it's no coincidence that we use that kind of language. This is the church is really the creation of Jesus, His Holy Spirit calling, gathering, enlightening, sanctifying the whole Christian church on earth as they are covered with the blood of the one who was crucified and risen again. So if you only think in terms of your local experience, obviously you're going to miss the bigger picture, what we would call of the doctrine of the church. At the same time, I think it also betrays a kind of, I've already mentioned it, and a lack of historical sense, but also a lack of

0: of the ongoing work of the word of Christ's word and his sacraments in the world in carrying out that work that we described before, namely the Holy Spirit bringing together the church. So simply to speak of our place misses the theological confession, in a way, it seems to me. And then secondly, it simply misses the historical reality that, an institution like a local congregation just doesn't pop up out of nothing. It has all sorts of connections and all sorts of tentacles that touch out and reach out to other things, which, in some cases may be great things, and in some cases may be a little bit open to critique and criticism.
1: Dr. Larry Rast is our guest. We're talking about American evangelicalism. Why is it a-Christological? We'll be right back.

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0: That's Peter Jennings talking with Bill Hybels of Willow Creek Community Church in South Barrington, Illinois. We're talking about American evangelicalism with Dr. Larry Rast. We're starting with its achristological nature. That's a fancy way of saying it's lost its focus on Christ and Him crucified. It's Monday, December the 1st. Our call-in number 1-877-623-MYIE, 877-623-6943. Our email address, talkback@issuesetc.org. So, Larry, let's put this where the average people meet their church. You walk into your church on Sunday morning. How is someone walking in there going to know whether or not his church in particular is part of this general ill in American evangelicalism, a lack and a loss of focus on Christ and Him crucified?
5: Well, I think there's a couple of things that you can look for that are very telling. First off, I think a key in this respect will be the sermon itself. And one of the long-standing traditions of the evangelical movement over time has been the centrality of preaching. Where, you know, in the Lutheran tradition, we like to talk about word and sacraments. Within evangelicalism generally, it's been more about the word, if you will, and particularly the skillful delivery of the word by a particularly gifted preacher. If you think of the preaching stars in the history of American Christianity, many of them have come right out of the evangelical tradition, whether it's Charles Finney or George Whitfield or Billy Graham or whomever. Those are kind of the biggies, you know, and they pop up because of their skill at preaching. And then the question becomes, as you listen to that sermon, what do you hear? Now, again, that's going to depend in part on the preacher and the emphases within the preacher's own ministry. So, for example, if you take a guy like Billy Graham, you hear a lot about Jesus. But if you go to other places, and you had a very nice opening there with Bill Hybels, bringing up. I remember one time many years ago now, I was being interviewed on Issues, and we had a little soundbite from Willow Creek in which I believe it was Hybels admitted that he didn't actually preach Jesus every week to the people who were assembled, lest it become kind of a too familiar theme, if you get my drift. So here's the point. Do you hear Jesus being preached, first off? Secondly, what is being preached about Jesus? Now, it's one thing to talk a lot about Jesus. It's another thing in terms of what you're actually talking about when you mention the name of Jesus. And does Jesus become the one who has actively fulfilled the law on your behalf and passively suffered the penalty for sin to pay for your salvation, to pay for your redemption, to make salvation a reality for you? Or is Jesus held up as an example? And here, one of my earlier comments about the helpfulness of the evangelical tradition and its emphasis on the inerrant word is tempered a little bit, because oftentimes then the life of Jesus becomes, if not merely an example, sometimes it is functionally that. So that, I think you put it this way, Todd, that Jesus becomes a life coach of sorts. And that's not what the scriptures are talking about at all when they present the narrative, the story of Jesus. He's not merely an example for us. He is the very Lamb of God who takes away the sins of the world. So hearing not only talk about Jesus, but a very specific kind of preaching about Jesus, proclamation about who he is and what he has done for us, I think is one of the basic keys to understand whether or not your church is in either on the right path or has strayed a little bit.
0: Well, you know, I think the adherence to this particular malady in American evangelicalism, a lack of focus on Christ and him crucified, would say, well, we will preach that when we need to. If we have an evangelistic mm-hmm. service, or at the end of a service, we might have an altar call or something like that. And we don't deny Jesus as Savior, but once he's your Savior, come on, you got to get about the business of the real world. That's where, you know, Savior and Lord comes in. It's really more important mm-hmm. for people now that he's Lord rather than Savior. What would you say?
5: Well, in fact, I've heard that from folks where they say, listen, you're so emphasizing the Good Friday gospel, as they'll sometimes put it. You're so focused upon the cross and the work of Christ there for us that you never get anything done in terms of what it is that Christ demands of us. And here I think you see a significant and in my opinion, unhelpful move that pushes you back, even if you have held up Christ and his work on your behalf, it pushes you back into the realm of self. So earlier I made the point, let me try and make myself clear. Earlier I made the point about how there's a theological anthropology at work, an idea about human beings and what it is they can do, and maybe what they can't do. And as evangelicalism has developed, there is this sense of the human will choosing to do good things, pursuing the revealed will of God, and fulfilling the demands that God has laid before them. It can become terrifically problematic if one of the demands of the gospel, if you will, as it's sometimes put, is your, number one, your willful acceptance of what Jesus lays before you, and then number two, whether or not you fulfill those demands in a sanctified life. At that point, you can see what's happened. You've moved away from confessing Christ as the one who has, again, fulfilled the law completely on your behalf and suffered the penalty over your sin, to the one who has done those things but then left a portion of this open for you to accomplish on your own. And as soon as you make that move, the human subject is of such a sort. We Lutherans have a nice Latin phrase to summarize this whole thing. It's called the opinio legis, the idea or opinion of the law, that as soon as you bring the law in that regard, now you're stuck once more with you as the actor, the one who does the important things, and everything becomes, in the end, contingent upon your willful and holy actions.
0: A couple final questions here before we wrap it up on this part of our series, Larry. Jesus says that the scriptures testify about him. What becomes of the Word of God in pop American Christianity when the scriptures are being used, but they're not testifying of Christ on a regular basis? About a minute and a half here.
5: Okay. I think pretty simply you change the character of the scriptures. You remove them from the realm that the Lord has for them, which is law and gospel. That is, the law telling us about our sins, showing us the fact that we failed to keep what God demands of us, and then the promises of the gospel, that all has been fulfilled in Christ, to that dangerous move of then turning the gospel once more into a law, so that what are intended to be promises that have their basis in the work of Christ on our behalf become demands placed upon us, and we as human beings simply can't fulfill them. So what should be a comfort in the end becomes a threat, and we have no, I mean, it really makes what should be that which gives us the greatest comfort in the world, namely the promise of salvation in Christ, into something that becomes dependent upon our works and something we can't fulfill.
0: Finally, then, tomorrow we're going to discuss the acreedal nature of American evangelicalism. Briefly, what will we be talking about then?
5: Well, one of the things that the evangelicalism has shied away from over the years is confessing with the Church Catholic over the span of church history. And what that means is that part of what we talked a little bit about earlier, isolating yourself, finding your reality only locally, rather than seeing yourself as a part of the grand narrative, the grand story of Christ at work through word and sacrament, past, present, and into the future.
0: Folks, we have some resources posted on American evangelicalism under the on-demand page of our website, issuezetc.org. Dr. Larry Rast is academic dean and professor of historical theology at Concordia Theological Seminary in Fort Wayne, Indiana. He'll join us tomorrow for part two. Larry, thanks for being our guest.
5: Todd, my pleasure always.
0: What becomes of the Bible if your preacher gets up on Sunday morning and preaches a sermon, very engagingly delivered, exciting, interesting, keeps your attention the whole time, but never does what Scripture intends to do, which is show you your sin and lead you to the Savior, Jesus Christ? You say, oh, come on. That's what happened when I was converted. Guess what? You still need Jesus. And as often as your preacher withholds the center, the heart and center of Scripture from you, oh, he'll teach you this, he'll teach you that, he'll essentially beat around the bush but never get to the heart of the matter, as often as he withholds Christ and him crucified from you, the very central message of Scripture, he is not giving what you, a sinner, what you need on a regular basis, the perfect life, death, and resurrection of Jesus for you. It's not just what gets you saved. It is, in fact, what sustains you as a Christian. It is your life, after all. People say, well, we'll move on to bigger and better things. There's nothing bigger, there's nothing better than Christ and him crucified. And a church, whether it be evangelicalism or any other denomination that has lost its focus, that lacks what it once had, the focus upon Christ and him crucified, Jesus and his cross for sinners, will not long remain even the church. Oh, it might be busy, it might be full, even on a Sunday morning, but it'll essentially be a club. Maybe a spiritual health club where people go and do their spiritual exercises. But apart from Jesus Christ, it cannot remain a church. When we come back, Colleen Carroll Campbell joins us to talk about women in the Roman Catholic Church who want to be priests and a priest who wants people to repent for voting for Obama.

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2: 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You are asked now to stand on a question of love. 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
4: Since President-elect Obama says that his main thing was change, then it's time for him to have a change of heart for the little babies in America who are being aborted and they're dying.
5: You know, these statements of faith, you go to a congregation's website, regardless of what the congregation's denominational or non-denominational affiliation is, you go to the website and someplace on that website, you're going to find this is what we believe or a statement of faith or at the very best, the very least, maybe a mission statement that has some basic outline of what these Christians at this place believe. So why is it that many of these congregations that have their own statements of faith eschew and ignore the historic creeds, the historic statements of faith that are common throughout Christendom? We would call them the ecumenical creeds, those creeds that have been confessed by all Christians everywhere at all time, like the Nicene Creed, the Apostles' Creed, the Athanasian Creed. Why is it that American evangelicalism is acreedal? We're going to be answering that question here in the first half hour of Issues, Etc. I'm Todd Wilkin. Dr. Larry Rast joins us for part two of a five-part daily series with him on American evangelicalism. You can join us as well. Our call-in number, 1-877-623-6943. You can also email us right here in the studio. We are coming to you live this Tuesday, the 2nd of December. Talkback at issuesetc.org. Talkback at issuesetc.org. In the second half hour of the program, we'll spend some time with Pastor Bror Eriksson. We'll be talking with him about the daily study of God's Word. Usually you call it devotion, but devotion isn't just sitting in your closet with your hands folded, feeling a feeling. It's about reading, meditating, studying God's Word. That's what Christian devotion is. He's co-translator of a new devotional book titled To Live with Christ, originally written by Bo Yeerts. We'll talk a little bit about him as well. A little later in the program, Mark Strickertz, reporter and writer in Washington, D.C., founder of the New Catholic Politics, will be our guest. We're going to talk about abortion as an election issue or the election issue, the overturn of Roe v. Wade. Is it passé among pro-lifers? And then in the last part of the program, audio open lines. Very interesting interview with Richard Cizik, who is the chief lobbyist for the National Association of Evangelicals. He did an interview on National Public Radio and had a lot to say about the direction of evangelicalism, evangelicals working with Obama, whether or not he's waiting out the old guard so they leave, a new direction could be found for American evangelicalism. We'll hear the interview, get your reaction during audio open lines, 1-877-623-6943, 877-623-MYIE, or talk back at issuesetc.org. Dr. Larry Rast is academic dean and professor of historical theology at Concordia Theological Seminary in Fort Wayne, Indiana, joins us for part two of our daily series with him on American evangelicalism. Larry, welcome back.
6: Thank you, Todd. It's wonderful to be here with you and with all your listeners.
5: So how is it, Larry, that if you talk to evangelical Christians and you walk them through point by point of something like the Apostles' Creed, a very simple creed, an ancient creed, they will affirm point for point everything in that creed, but they will, by and large, refuse to use it, to recite it in church, or to be bound to it as a definitive statement of faith.
6: That's a wonderful way to open the conversation, because you have here really what is a rather profound irony. That is that folks are willing to affirm the content, but not to engage the form, if you will. And in that respect, I think you see one of the really interesting characteristics of evangelicalism here, and in this respect, I don't think it's one of the positive sides of evangelicalism. It's more than an irony, perhaps even at times. It gets you to a the point of seeing an unwillingness to engage the historic church over time, and isolate begins to lead towards an isolation of oneself in an unending present, if you will. So let me kind of unpack that a little bit. I had a really good friend when I was working on my PhD at Vanderbilt University, a really good friend who was a Southern Baptist. And he came to my church. I was a pastor in the Nashville, Tennessee area, and he would attend my church on occasion. And the first time he came, he said there were two things that struck him the most. One was, what an excellent sermon the preacher preached. he said, I really resonated with any number of the themes you brought up, and I felt very comfortable and very at home in a lot of ways. And there were obviously some theological differences. You know, you emphasized baptism in a way different than I would. But he said, overall, you know, the points were there, and I felt pretty much at home as a Bible believing Christian to hear what you had to say. But this gets to the second point. He said, then you recited the creed, and it was stunning to him as a Southerner, as a Southern Baptist as well, to hear a group of people go through that rite, if you will, you know, and to use that form of confessing the Christian faith. Again, he would affirm all the points in it, but to hear us do that as part of our liturgical ritual, as part of what it meant for us to gather together as the people of God, he said this was a stunning thing for him to hear. And what it really came down to is, he and I began this conversation, and we've been literally having it ever since now, some 17 years on down the line. But what he said was it began to force him to deal with the doctrine of the church, for him to begin to grapple with what the church really is. Is it me and my confession? Is it my personal and individual relationship with Jesus, or am I part of a bigger entity that is called together by Christ that spans over space and time and makes me part of something much larger? He said, simply hearing that creed stated by a group of Lutherans in the year 1993 was just kind of rocked his whole world, if you will, in terms of how he was thinking about the church. So there's that element of being able to individually and personally affirm what the points are, but then a bigger issue of what it means to confess that along with the whole Christian church here on earth, and that means the church of the past, the present, and into the future as well.
5: Okay, you'll find this interesting. A couple of years ago, I talked with Ted Haggard when he was president of the National Association of Evangelicals, and he presented a very interesting theory of church history. I'd never heard it before. It stuck with me because it was so odd. I call it the zigzag theory of church history. And what Pastor Haggard at the time said was, well, you know, the church is on a general trajectory in the right direction, but it's never actually headed in the right direction. It's like a guy who zigzags back and forth from one side of the highway to the other, making his way down the highway in the direction of the highway, but he's never actually going straight down the highway. So he'll go this way, and then there's a correction. Then he'll go this way, and he'll make a correction. He'll go this way, and he'll make a correction. And he cited some examples of how, you know, someone once taught this, and then Luther came along and corrected them, and then someone came along and corrected Luther. Mm-hmm. And I found it quite interesting that in this theory, the church never has its doctrine pure.
6: Yeah.
5: But if you kind of do the general direction of this zigzag motion, then you're headed in the right direction, but the church is never right completely at any given time.
6: Isn't that kind of an American way of thinking when you think about it, that the church is in progress, that it's on its way, that it's moving in the proper direction, and that it's made some steps from where it used to be, but At the same time, it hasn't quite reached that yet. You haven't quite achieved what it is you're aiming toward. And the idea being that you're always in the process, that you're always on the way, but that you don't have it right now. This is a really different way of thinking than the creedal Christians who are saying, listen, when we recite the creed, when we speak the words of the creed, we confess, we speak together with something that is much larger than ourselves. And in many ways, we may be confessing something that is much more on point, much more on target than where we find ourselves in the church at the present time. So that by virtue of our speaking the creed, what we're doing is instructing ourselves in the faith, the faith that does not change, the faith that is based on the scriptures, and not moving towards a fuller explanation of it, but actually recapturing for ourselves that which is unchangeably true.
5: We're talking with Dr. Larry Rass, part two of our five-part daily series with him on American evangelicalism. Today we're talking about evangelicalism, Pop American Christianity, as acredal. Now, if you've got a question or a comment on the acredal nature of American evangelicalism, feel free to give us a call. We're coming to you live this Tuesday afternoon. It's the 2nd of December, 1-877-623-6943. 877-623-MYIE. You can also email questions or comments to us, talkback@issuesetc.org. talkback@issuesetc.org. When we come back, we'll continue our conversation with Dr. Larry Rast. It's interesting, if you adopt that zigzag theory of church history, then you're going to look at something like the Apostles' Creed and you're going to say, well, I can't find anything wrong with it, but there must be something wrong with it because the church can never get it completely right. We're always swerving like a drunk from one side of the road to the other, but generally making our way home. Is that how church history really progresses? Is that how those who crafted these creeds in ancient times viewed the truth? Did they say, well, this is our truth for our time. It's provisional. It may change in the future. We might have to correct it. Or did they say, this is what Christians should believe now and until Christ returns? We'll be right back.

0: Historic liturgy, cool. Liturgical dance, not cool. Kneeling for the Lord's body and blood on a Sunday morning, cool. 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We're the Brothers of John the Steadfast. 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
4: 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We'll also discuss evangelicals and the media with Myla Ziegler Hemingway tomorrow on Issues, Etc. Our call in number 1-877-623-6943-877-623-MYIE or talkback at issuesetc.org. Larry, how would you respond to someone who says, look, here's the problem. If Christians, either in the past or the present, would just realize that the Bible's enough and that it's sufficient, they wouldn't fiddle around writing all these creeds or feeling the need for them. I've got my Bible. I don't need a creed. How would you respond?
5: Oh, that's a nice one. Boy, here maybe an anecdote might be in order. When I was a young man, I had a profound experience with this very way of thinking, and one of the points that drove the necessity of creeds home to me emerged out of this. And here's what happened. I had a really, really good friend in high school. His name was Ralph, who was a member of the Four Square Gospel Church, you know, all reaching back to Amy Semple McPherson and all that. Really dedicated Christian man, good buddy of mine, and he pushed me at one point. He said, you really need to come to my church, and I said, well, I'm willing to visit, but you need to come to mine as well. So I'm willing to go to yours if you'll come to mine. Well, he ended up coming to mine first, and again, one of the things that really struck him, well, two things really struck him. One was that we used a book for worship, and we actually read our prayers, which he found rather striking. And then, of course, we also had the recitation of the creed in the liturgy. We went to his church, and I actually went twice in one week. I heard a sermon on Sunday and then went to a pastor's gathering on a Wednesday, I believe it was. And on the first of these, they had a high-powered guest preacher come in, who made the statement at one point. He was affirming that the Bible is the Word of God, and he said this, of course I quote the Bible out of context. I can do that because it is the Word of God. And then there was another preacher at the pastor's gathering the following Wednesday who said, if you don't take the Bible in its native context, you can make it say anything you want. And I thought, now, these are two rather radically different positions that are being proclaimed in one church, one local congregation in northern Illinois. And how do you reconcile the two of these? Well, what it occurred to me over time that what both of these guys were saying were in fact personal creedal statements. And I disagreed with the first guy. I was more inclined towards what the second guy was saying. That is to say, if you just take the scriptures, you can make them say all sorts of things that may or may not be in line with the fullness of the biblical witness. And to that end, we in the Lutheran tradition have always said, you know, as you're interpreting Scripture, you always have to allow Scripture to interpret Scripture. So if you have a less clear point, you go to a more clear portion of the Scriptures to interpret that point. Whereas this first fellow, basically said, I can use the Bible to make the point that I want to make. Whereas the second guy was saying you had to be more consistent in your reading of the Scriptures in the light of the broader scriptural witness. Well, how do you do that? And as much as I agreed with the second guy, the manner in which you do that is to formulate creedal statements. Whether you're doing that in a formal way or not, there are certain things that you in which you have to say, as I read the Bible, this is what I am convinced it means. And that can, there's always the danger that can become so completely individualized that you end up with, you know, however many Christians there are walking around on the face of the earth at any given time, that's how many individual creeds there are. Or you can say there is a consistent witness that the church has made in respect of what the Bible is saying over time. And that's what we mean then when we say we are confessing the ecumenical creeds, the general creeds, the creeds that have been accepted by the church as in agreement with the scriptural witness from its beginning. And that's the trickier thing for evangelicals to come to grips with, because oftentimes it seems to me where they end up is saying, you know, formal creeds, just reciting the words, that's too easy, and it doesn't really give evidence of a faith, a real faith in the heart. So what I'd rather see are, you know, you've heard it too, Todd, deeds, not creeds. It's to my way of thinking, it's too easy a way out simply to dismiss what the church, what the people of God have confessed over the course of almost 2,000 years, and saying that I myself here in 2008, I think I can come up with something better than what the church has done over time.
6: Gary in New Jersey emails us. We had mentioned earlier Ted Haggard's zigzag theory of church history. Gary asks, if we go by Reverend Haggard's view, how can we trust anything we hear in church? What is he confessing about the Holy Spirit?
5: That's a fair point. I mean, Gary has gotten to the heart of the matter in a lot of ways, because the question becomes, what do I do if I find that I come to a different conclusion about a particular Bible passage than, say, you do? Can we just say, well, maybe it's not an important thing and we shouldn't get too worked up over it? Or, and in some cases, that may indeed be the case, you know, where, you know, even in our own tradition, we talk about within our Lutheran confessions, applying garlic juice to a magnet and it losing its power, that kind of silly thing. Well, but when you're talking about the basic teachings of the faith, the things that are confessed in the creed, the Trinity, the person and work of Christ, these are not small and insignificant matters. And if you begin to run askew on these points, the effect theologically and the effect on then what you're preaching and what people are hearing in respect to the gospel the effects can be disastrous, so that then folks end up sitting in the pew and as they listen to their pastor and saying, well, is what he's saying here really all that important? Is what he's saying here really in line with the Bible teaches? Or is he just coming up with something out of whole cloth on his own?
6: How much of this, two quick final questions here, mm-hmm. How much of this acreedal nature of pop American Christianity is simply a refusal to accept any authority external to myself, the sovereign individual?
5: I was just making a speech to this effect to our students here in my Church History 4 class today, that one of the things we as Americans struggle with are authorities, and the creeds being as much an authority as anything else. It's a difficult thing for an American to bind themselves unconditionally to something. Yet the argument I was trying to make with our students, and they were very receptive, is in a way that frees you. It frees you from having to become the innovator yourself, the person who comes with the new way of thinking, the person who is responsible for the construction of theology. And instead, what you're able to do is confess with the church through time.
6: What is it to say, Larry, that there are churches that have the heritage, both historically and theologically, of being strongly creedal, that is, using the creed, binding themselves to the creed? Churches of our own Lutheran ilk that will now, on a Sunday-by-Sunday basis, refuse to use the creed themselves.
5: Yeah, it's I look at it as a great loss. What you're losing in terms of your idea of the church and where and your place in it, because when I was a kid and we'd come to the part in the Apostles' Creed about Christ descending into hell, this, you know, what in the world was this all about? What that did was generate questions in my mind. I went and I spoke to my folks about it, my parents about it, and we talked about the theology of Christ's victorious descent in which he proclaims his victory over the devil. What a great opportunity that was for me to learn from my teachers, my parents. But then as I grew, I also became aware of what it then meant to speak that along with the church of all time, past, present, into the future, with angels and archangels and with all the company of heaven, to confess that Jesus Christ is Lord, the crucified one who is victor over sin, death, and hell, has redeemed me. And as I speak that with all of the faithful from all times, much larger than just me and Jesus. That's true, too, but to see Christ at work in calling, gathering, enlightening, and sanctifying the whole Christian church on earth.
6: Then with only 1 minute before we wrap up, it looks as though American evangelicalism is hopelessly lost out on the frontier of fads and fashions. And the latest idea, the latest book, the latest bestseller, how much of this is due to the fact that they have abandoned long ago the rule of faith, the historic creeds?
5: This is one of the tyranny of the present, one might call it, where you're driven by whatever is new. I'm reading a great book right now by Daniel Walker Howe, and it's called What Hath God Wrought? It's a history of the United States from 1815 to 1848. And his point in this book is the tremendous change that America experiences during this time, including the shift in American Christianity of this time. And basically, what he shows and what we continue to experience, I think, within the church at this point in time is this kind of cut looseness, if you will, where we don't have an anchor, where we find ourselves driven by what is the latest, what is the new, and this idea of overthrowing the past.
6: About 10 seconds here.
5: Okay, and what really the great opportunity we have within the church today is to confess with the church of all times, the unchanging truth of Christ crucified and risen again.
6: Dr. Larry Rast is a regular guest. He's academic dean and professor of historical theology at Concordia Theological Seminary in Fort Wayne, Indiana. Larry, thanks for being our guest.
5: My pleasure, Todd, always.
6: Tomorrow on Issues Etc., we'll talk with Dr. Rast about the ahistorical nature of American evangelicalism. You can do some further study on Pop American Christianity. Go to the on-demand page of our website, issuesetc.org. You'll find some resources that we posted there on American evangelicalism. When we come back from this break, we'll be talking with Pastor Bror Erickson about the daily study of God's Word.
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7: We don't think religion belongs in the Capitol, and we don't think irreligion belongs in the Capitol. 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
11: 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I call it a Christmas tree.
12: 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A Festivus for the rest of us.
7: Our message is meant to represent the views of those who are not religious. There aren't any gods.
6: Perhaps it's a bit of the, what, amnesia of American evangelicalism? We've been talking about American evangelicalism being ahistorical and ah-Christological, and yesterday we were talking about it being ah-sacramental. Can a church long survive without these things, without its history, without a firm center upon Christ and his redeeming work, without a high view, a scriptural view of the sacraments? Some would say no, but they can do without the liturgy. Well, American evangelicalism is also a-liturgical. That is, it considers itself free from ceremony, tradition, ritual. Is it? We're going to be answering that question. Dr. Larry Rast is our guest. It's the conclusion of a five-part series we're doing with him on American evangelicalism today, the first half hour. Feel free to join us. I'm Todd Wilkin, and thanks for tuning us in. We are coming to you live this Tuesday. It's the 9th of December. Our call-in number, 1-877-623-6943, 877-623-MYIE, or talkback at issuesetc.org. A little later in the program, Pastor Kurt Reinhardt's going to join us. We'll talk about Christianity and poetry. How far back does the association between poetry and the Christian faith go? Mark Tooley will join us to round off the first hour. There's a recent form of the Christian Century. It's a longtime liberal Christian magazine, but they had a recent forum on hell, and a number of the attendees there thought hell was not only a good idea, but a necessary one in the Christian faith. Dr. Andrew Doss will join us for the second hour of the program, part two of a three-part daily series with him on baptism. Today, the hot-button issue, infant baptism, baby baptism, call it what you will. Is it warranted biblically? 1-877-623-6943, 877-623-MYIE, or talk back at issuesetc.org. Dr. Larry Rast is Academic Dean and Professor of Historical Theology at Concordia Theological Seminary in Fort Wayne, Indiana. Larry, welcome back.
5: Thank you, Todd. It's great to be here.
6: Much of American evangelicalism, it likes to emphasize its freedom in worship. It's ceremony-free, tradition-free, ritual-free, they say. Is this true?
5: I don't think so. Attendance at a few services will begin to show that, as is, I think, true of any kind of gathering of human beings. You begin to do things in certain kinds of orders and in certain kinds of ways. And that's as true of evangelical worship as it is of a more formal and laid out and book-oriented liturgical experience that one might have in a Lutheran Church Missouri Synod congregation. So the point I'm trying to make here is it's one thing to say we're free from the use of a particular book, but then to make that, try and extend that and say as a result we're then therefore free from the use of any particular forms, I find that argument a little more difficult to make. And that's borne out historically, I think, when one looks at worship practice amongst many of the mega churches over the last 20 years, where a very concrete kind of formula was put forward that brought together music elements, elements of practice in terms of how to preach a sermon, the place of the sermon, the manner in which one, if you will, warms up the congregation for the presentation of the sermon. Lots of how-to books on how to put these sorts of things together that, even though they may not have turned directly to a particular hymn book, nonetheless show some shared characteristics in approaching a gathering of people and trying to achieve a particular end in that gathering. And to me, that sounds kind of liturgical, if you will.
6: So if you begin a Sunday morning worship service with, what, 15 or 20 minutes of praise choruses, praise band, you follow it by a sermon, more music, maybe a prayer, an altar call, an offering, of course. Do you have a liturgy whether or not you're willing to admit it?
5: I think so. And this, again, is borne out in personal experience in my case where many years ago now, I had a very close friend who was a member of the Foursquare Gospel Church, and he and I swapped churches, as it were. He asked me to come to his church and experience their worship style, and I asked him to come to my church and to participate in the liturgy. And And he came to mind and kind of freaked out. You know, it was a very Roman Catholic as far as he was concerned. But when I went to his place, that was the first time I've ever experienced that kind of worship. And initially I thought, oh, this is unlike anything I've ever experienced before. I went back a few more times with him, and it became very clear very quickly that there was an intention. There was a structure and an intention to the structure that was being used very, very strategically to achieve a particular kind of end. And you just gave the liturgy right there, Todd. Some praise songs and then a prayer and then, you know, some more praise songs and then a sermon and prayer and maybe an altar call, that kind of thing. It was very ritualized. It was very well defined. So even though they claimed to be aliturgical, they were in fact using a particular liturgical form.
6: And then those congregations that have been parroting or aping American evangelicalism that do historically come from a tradition of historic worship, if they say, well, look, we're giving up the liturgy in favor of more contemporary worship, they're really just giving up one liturgy for another, aren't they?
5: Yeah, I mean, it becomes a question of what it is you're trying to achieve, what your strategy is, that sort of thing. But it is, to my way of thinking, the substitution of one liturgical form for another, yeah.
6: Okay, is there anything unbiblical or wrong about ceremony, ritual, tradition?
5: I think there's a lot of ceremony and tradition in the Bible. Certainly, the Old Testament witness is very clear on this point that God had put together a very structured way of communicating His grace and His mercy to the people of Israel through the whole temple setting, through the ritual sacrifices. All of those things might be called liturgical acts, if you will, that are, because we do affirm the Word of God as being just that, have their source and their character defined, their source in God and their character defined by God to communicate something very concrete. Now, again, then somebody might come back and say, well, you're just talking about the Old Testament now, and obviously in the New Testament age all has been fulfilled, and so these things now have passed along. But I think if you take a look at particularly at the book of Revelation, you see the fulfillment in Christ of many of the Old Testament promises, now characterizing the gathering together of the people of God around the throne of the Lamb in heaven itself, which tells you something about the liturgical character of God's work, and that God communicates himself through these orderly processes that tell us something very specific about him, so that we, sinful, weak, oftentimes threatened, despairing human beings, are revealed to us as the fullness of God and his mercy and his love, and he does that through these particular liturgical forms.
6: So it's a liturgical in the sense of the historic liturgy, and I would say I would think the scriptural liturgy of the church. Why is American evangelicalism, why does it eschew the historic Christian worship forms?
5: Why does it what? I'm sorry.
6: Why does it ignore them or abandon them?
5: Why does
6: them?
5: It ignore them? Yeah, yeah. Well, I think in part that is due simply to the way that the liturgical forms themselves developed and the circumstances in which they developed. You have, in America, you have this notion of the new being really the key. And anything old, you know, the triumphing over the past, in many cases, the defeat of the past being the key for anything to achieve real meaning and connection with Americans. We like our new stuff. And so when new liturgical forms began to develop in America in the post-revolutionary period, one of the arguments made for their incorporation was that they were specifically doing away with many of the older forms. And that sense of newness then became a claim on the part of those incorporating these forms as to their appropriateness. Then the second element of that is that not only were they argued to be appropriate forms because of their newness, they also proved themselves to be very effectual in carrying out the strategic purpose for which they were designed. In other words, they did have the effect that the designers and the organizers of these methods wanted to have. They did impact people, and the result was, well, I mean, there's kind of a bottom line American argument. How can you argue with success?
6: Okay, let's pick up there on the other side of the break, because the new forms, they were actually called the new methods in the earlier part of American evangelicalism. They were designed to do something. What was it? Is that, in fact, what Christian worship is supposed to be? Also, how much does American evangelicalism today and yesterday define itself as not Roman Catholic? And does this reflect an attitude toward authority yet again as we talk about American evangelicalism? Dr. Larry Rast is our guest. This is the conclusion of a five-part series on American evangelicalism. We're talking about their avoidance of historic Christian worship forms. They're aliturgical. Stay tuned.

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1: Thanks to the following congregations for standing with us by becoming the most recent members of the Issues Etc. 300: Mount Calvary Lutheran, Excelsior Springs, Missouri; the Lutheran Church of Our Savior, Cupertino, California; Christ Our King Community Lutheran, Costa Mesa, California; Christ Our Savior, Freeburg, Illinois; and Peace Lutheran, Neenah, Wisconsin. 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I'm Todd Wilkin. We're taking one last look, for now, at American Evangelicalism

0: was, and if the past was historic forms of Christian worship, well, we're not that. Our in-studio email address, talkback@issuesetc.org, talkback@issuesetc.org, or call in number 1-877-623-6943. Here's Steve calling from his car. Hi, Steve.
1: Hey, how you doing today?
0: Very well.
1: Hey, you know what's funny? This is something that it's totally an American thing. We don't like to have liturgy at church, but if you ever go to a Cardinals baseball game, there is a liturgy to a game. And heaven help us if we change the liturgy. Heaven help us if we don't sing "Take Me Out to the Ball Game" instead of "Any Stretch," or at certain times certain things don't happen.
0: Interesting observation, Steve. Thank you very much, Dr. Rast.
2: That's a very, very, I think, insightful point that Steve makes. I happen to be, for better or for worse, an Ohio State University Buckeye fan. And I try and get down to Columbus for a home game at least once a year, hopefully more than that. And I'll tell you, there is a pregame ritual that we go through that is very exacting, from the skull session at St. John Arena to the entrance of the band to the playing and marching of Script Ohio. These are all things that if you don't have them, you really haven't been to a football game. And yet, none of those things are actually components or essential, if you might make that argument, to the football game. Nonetheless, they've been bound up together in the experience of what it means to be an Ohio State football player. And you can, you know, of course, you can then photocopy this in terms of who, whatever your team might be, whether, you know, Michigan or Notre Dame or Nebraska, or all the wonderful traditions of college football that make our experience of those things so deep and rich and meaningful to us. And then yet, we come to our church, our worship experience within our congregations, and suddenly all bets are off. And there are those who would say, well, you know, ritual, that's a bad thing. And I think that may get to one of the points you were making, Todd, just before we had the break, and that is the fear of authority and kind of the anti-Catholic posture of Americans. You know, if something looks Roman Catholic, it would appear to be a bad thing. So, for example, you see, I had kind of an interesting set of teenage years. I had another buddy that I often talked theology with. He was a Roman Catholic, and he was curious. He was kind of bored of the Catholic tradition and was looking around for something different. And so he and I were talking. I said, well, you should come to my church with me some Sunday. And he did. And there were two things that particularly stood out. The first was the fact that he said we had this very large cross in our church, but we didn't have a crucifix. It was an empty cross. And that was very striking to him. But the other thing he said then was, your liturgy was almost the same as ours. And he was stunned by that fact. He couldn't believe that there was anybody outside of Roman Catholicism that was doing, were, you know, having liturgical forms that were very similar. And I said, well, that's because there's a whole lot more to this than you might imagine in terms of the Western liturgical tradition. It's not just Roman. It's a very rich tradition in particular. And in fact, oftentimes surprising to folks as well, that Western liturgical tradition is not limited to Lutherans and Catholics, but even historically speaking, in the Reformed tradition, and certainly within the Anglican tradition, you have expressions of the historic Western liturgical rite. Simplified in many cases, adapted to circumstances, certainly, but prior to the American experience, and here's my point, prior to the American experience, there was a profound commonality, even with all the differences, across the Reformational churches, and even in common with Rome, in terms of the assumptions about what it meant to be a practicing Christian and the nature of the nature and character of the worship experience. And that I just make that point to underscore how profoundly different things are for us here in America in the early 21st century.
0: Okay, so if American evangelicals know anything about themselves, they know, well, we're not Roman Catholics. And so it's kind of anything but Catholic when it comes to Sunday morning worship?
2: Yeah. And oftentimes the text that is pulled up at this point is St. Paul's statement that I've become all things to all people, that I might win some, the argument being that you do things that people are familiar with and accommodate those kinds of practices.

0: practices to your church's worship experience on Sunday morning. The downside to that may be that they don't carry as clearly, and in some cases don't carry at all, a clear distinction between law and gospel, with, of course, the gospel in the ascendancy.
1: Marilyn in Wheaton, Illinois, emails us. She says, I thought part of the definition of liturgical included the liturgical calendar and the assigned readings. That would be, say, a set of readings that follow throughout the year. How does that fit with American evangelicals? Do they want anything to do with the church year or appointed readings?
0: Typically, no. And in fact, even within American Lutheranism, there was a movement in the middle part, early to middle part of the 1800s, to do away with the liturgical calendar. Saying that, you know, again, kind of as kind of a rejection of authority, that that it would constrict the preacher from speaking to the points that people might really need to hear on a particular Sunday, which to me is just a remarkable statement if you think about it. What is it that people need to hear Sunday after Sunday? The gospel. We're beaten in this world by the reality of sin, our own failings, the temptations and condemnations that the devil lays before us. And what the liturgical calendar provides for us is a place of gospel-centered comfort to give us strength as we continue to live our life in the midst of what is oftentimes turmoil and discord. So, yeah, I mean, Lutherans and evangelicals generally gave that up. In fact, it's kind of interesting. In 1812, a Lutheran pastor by the name of Henry Quitman put together a hymnal for the old New York Lutheran Ministerium, and in it he said, here are the readings for a Sunday, but please don't feel constrained to use these. You can probably come up with something better. And that's kind of the typical American notion. We can do it better. We can speak more authoritatively. We can speak more winsomely to our age than those of the past have done.
1: And yet, even though the liturgical calendar per se has been rejected by American evangelicals, they, again, the vacuum created has invited in all sorts of other high holy days. You got Super Bowl Sunday, Independence Day, Mother's Day, Father's Day, and sure, a whole host of other things, yeah, that become their high holy feasts.
0: Yeah, that's a very fair point. And you know, Rally Day, those sorts of events. You know, again, people showing that they desire these sorts of things. Well, here, the historic church has such a wonderful treasure. We have our historic practices. We have the liturgical calendar, these things that emphasize above all the work of Christ on our behalf, that take us out of the, you know, kind of the sentimentalism of what might be a July 4th celebration and the nationalism of that, and pull us out of our locatedness in a particular place and time and say, listen, you're part of something bigger. You're part of something, in fact, that is eternal, God's church that cuts across time, that cuts across geography, that cuts across ethnic boundaries and racial boundaries. This draws you into the presence of angels and archangels and all the companies of heaven. And this, your voice is a constituent and absolutely integral part of that choir.
1: Finally then, Larry, to what degree is the wariness of American evangelicalism toward historic Christian worship forms really also about the blurring of the distinction, the line between church and culture?
0: Mm-hmm.
1: I'll give you about a minute to respond.
0: That's plenty of time. The church and culture, obviously, there is always an interaction between the two and a living intention, which doesn't necessarily mean a bad thing, between church and culture. We want to be sensitive to our culture. We want to know what's going on in our culture. We want to be able to speak the historic truths in a way that is able to be heard by folks in our culture. At the same time, the tyranny of the present can overwhelm us and keep from us that richer vision, that marvelous scope of sight that shows us that whatever the circumstances may be now, whatever challenges we find immediately before us, all of these things are subsumed under the reign of the victorious Lamb of God who was slain and who is risen again, the one who is on Mount Zion and who is in control of all things. And this is the one who calls us together into worship, the one who feeds us with his body and blood, the one who speaks his word of absolution to us, tells us that we are his own, and reminds us of what our final destination is, life with him eternally, gathered with all the people of God in heaven.
1: Folks, you'll find some great resources on American Evangelicalism posted under the on-demand page at issuesetc.org. Dr. Larry Rast is academic dean and professor of historical theology at Concordia Theological Seminary in Fort Wayne, Indiana. Larry, it has been an absolute pleasure, these conversations with you, and it has gone too quickly. We hope to have you back really, really soon. Thanks for being our guest.
0: That would be my delight, Todd. The pleasure's been all mine.
1: Now, if you've enjoyed our series on American Evangelicalism with Dr. Larry Rast, consider making a year-end gift to help support this worldwide outreach. 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Thanks for keeping us in mind as we approach the end of 2008. 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Stay tuned.
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4: We've won the gay marriage battle. Are we now going to neuter the First Amendment for people who still disagree with us?
5: I think it's always a temptation for us as Christians to want to find some sort of ideological system or economic system that will make us completely comfortable in our skin in this fallen world.
6: A Bible sermon is one in which the preacher is giving us information. So they're telling us about roads in Palestine. They're telling us about cultures. But that is not necessarily for me.
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3: There certainly is a lot of current day conversation going on between the Lutheran Reformation, the historical Lutheran Reformation, and a branch of Christendom that has never seen a Reformation, not the kind that the Western Church experienced in the 16th century and following. That branch of Christendom that has never really experienced a Reformation is Orthodoxy. Now, it's Russian Orthodoxy, Greek Orthodoxy, all different nationalities and ethnicities there. And it's hard to deal with it as one big subject, but back in the 16th century, when the Lutheran Reformations, as early as Philip Melanchthon, one of the very earliest reformers and colleagues of Luther, began to think in terms of reforming the Western Church, they were in contact with the Eastern Church. How did those dialogues, for lack of a better word, actually go? Is it true, as we often hear today, with so much Lutheran fascination with Orthodoxy, that they really didn't find anything substantial to disagree about? And had they kept talking, well, maybe they would have entered into fellowship. Maybe the Lutherans would have submitted to the Patriarch of Constantinople. Maybe the Lutherans would have gone east had they kept talking. Is that true? Can that be substantiated historically? Greetings and welcome to Issues Etc. live this Wednesday afternoon, July the 16th. I'm Todd Wilkin. Thanks for tuning us in. We're going to be talking about 16th century Lutheran Orthodox dialogue with Dr. Roland Ziegler for the first 45 minutes or so of Issues Etc. A little bit later, Dr. Paul Grimm will join us to talk about a story that almost got lost in the shuffle. With all the Church of England news about allowing female bishops earlier this week in their general synod, one of the things that is kind of getting glossed over a little bit is a major change that that synod decided to make to the Church of England's new rite of baptism. The major change is an omission of references, specific references to the devil. Now, in the rite that my particular church uses, Before the baptism comes the renunciation of the devil. Do you renounce the devil, all his works, and all his ways? That is not how the Church of England's new baptismal rite will read. How significant is that change, and what does it mean? We'll answer that question with Dr. Paul Grimm in the latter part of the first hour. Then in hour two of Issues, Etc., we're going to talk about the scriptural content of the historic liturgy. It's so often that the historic liturgy is portrayed as kind of man-made rites and ceremonies. Actually, it's mostly the Bible. It's mostly the Bible strung together, almost word for word. We'll see how with Pastor David Fleming in hour two of Issues, Etc. Feel free to join us for the next 2 hours, 1-877-623-MYIE, 877-623-6943. Send us an email, talkback@issuesetc.org, or a tweet at issuesetc. Joining us to talk about 16th century Lutheran Orthodox dialogue, Dr. Roland Ziegler, Associate Professor of Systematic Theology. He also holds the Dr. Robert Preuss Chair in Systematic Theology and Confessional Lutheran Studies at Concordia Theological Seminary in Fort Wayne, Indiana. Dr. Ziegler, welcome back.
8: Thank you. Thank you for having me on your show, Todd.
3: And congratulations, by the way, recently being awarded the chair there, the Dr. Robert Preuss Chair at Concordia Theological Seminary.
8: Thank you. Yeah, it was a great honor, and we'll hope that it means also that that we will continue the work of Dr. Preuss in his confessional stance and also in his study of Lutheran Orthodoxy.
3: Turning to the 16th century and some very early dialogue that I think began with even Philip Melanchthon and was later continued by the so-called Tübingen theologians. We'll have to explain who they are at length here. But is it true, as we often hear today, those who are enamored with Orthodoxy in the Lutheran camp, that when they, insofar as their dialogue went, the Lutherans and the Orthodox at the time really didn't find anything substantial to disagree about?
8: No, that's simply not true. I mean, if you read the documents and the dialogue between the theologians in Tübingen and the Patriarch of Constantinople that you mentioned, shows that very clearly. Actually, it was ended as a theological dialogue by the Patriarch because he said it makes no sense to have a theological discussion anymore because we don't agree. And that was then also the end of of that dialogue. There were hopes on the side of the Lutherans, because, of course, first of all, they believed that Christians lived not only under the papacy, and so the Eastern Orthodoxy was a proof that the Church was bigger than the Roman Catholic Church. And, of course, they thought that maybe there was a purer form of Christianity and a Church that is not under the authority of the Pope. But to a great extent, they didn't know much more than that, actually. That was one of the handicaps. Neither did the Eastern Orthodox really know that much about the Lutherans, but once they kind of exchanged some documents and had some kind of a dialogue, there was kind of a sobering up about what each party believed and the extent of the consensus.
3: How early did either formal or informal theological dialogue begin between Lutherans and the Orthodox?
8: I would say really the formal dialogue started around 1574, 1573, 1574. There were some, there was a direct contact. And the history was that, okay, the empire had an ambassador at Constantinople, at the court of the Ottoman Sultan, which is now Turkey. And in 1573, a young Austrian nobleman became the ambassador, and he was a Lutheran. And he wanted to have a preacher with him, you know, being far away for years, so he wanted to have also a preacher. So he asked Tübingen, a little town in southwest Germany with a pretty famous university, he asked the faculty in Tübingen if they could recommend a court preacher. And they said, oh, we have this great student here, Stefan Gerlach, and take him with you. And then one of the professors started to get really excited, the professor of Greek and Latin, Martin Crusius, and he said, this is our chance to know more about what the Greeks today believe, what they speak. He got Jakob Andrea, who's more known because he's one of the authors of the Formula of Concord, to agree on that. And so they started this correspondence, which, of course, was pretty slow. You know, it took about 2 months for letters to get from Constantinople to Tübingen, or even more. But this was the start of a correspondence that then went on for several years, and which is actually documented. It was later printed. It's partially translated into English. So this was the major dialogue in the in the 16th century between Lutherans and the Eastern Orthodox.
3: Correct me if I'm wrong, but was there even at the time of earlier than this, was there a Greek translation of the Augsburg Confession, that seminal confession of the Lutherans from 1530? Was a Greek translation prepared by its author Philip Melanchthon for some sort of Orthodox correspondence?
8: Yes, he translated into Greek, but I don't think it ever made it into the hands of any Greeks.
3: So even at the time of Melanchthon, they were saying, what do you think of this? Or making efforts to say.
8: As accessible, so to speak, as possible. And there were two translations into Greek, but the first one was by Melanchthon.
3: Well, let's talk a little bit about how it is that they did not know about each other. How would you describe, that's a little inconceivable to us today because we live in a world of global communication, but how is it that the Orthodox, well, it's pretty easy to understand how the Orthodox didn't know about the Lutherans, but how did the Lutherans not really understand Orthodoxy?
8: Well, you have to remember that, Lutheranism started in Germany. So between Germany and the Greek Orthodox were Roman Catholic territories. So there was no direct contact. There was a little bit of contact because there was a German Lutheran minority in what is today Romania, but also there was not much communication going back and forth. The other thing was, of course, that Greek independence had ended in 1453 when the Turks conquered Constantinople. And so the Greeks were living under Turkish, that is also Muslim, domination. And so the Greek Orthodox Church was not free to interact. They were tolerated as a somewhat discriminated minority, but they also had to be careful not to seem to plot with Western powers against the Turks. So there was also a political aspect to that. The Roman Catholics, like the Italians, for example, had a much more clearer picture because, of course, there were trade connections, like between Venice and Constantinople or Genoa and Constantinople. The Lutherans did not have these trade connections. That's why when they had the opportunity to actually have an ambassador there who was Lutheran, who wanted to have a Lutheran pastor, that was their first big chance to have somebody in Constantinople who could establish contact.
3: What was the relationship at the time between Rome and the Orthodox?
8: That was a difficult one because, of course, the Eastern Orthodox Church rejects the claim of the papacy to have primacy over the entire church. And so there was a big animosity. There was also animosity because of some historical events before where the Greeks had the impression that the Pope had used the difficult situation of the Byzantine Empire to extract theological compromises. There was not much love left between Greek Orthodox and Roman Catholics at that time. So there was the animosity there. There were even some who later on said rather the turban of the Sultan than the tiara of the Pope.
3: Dr. Roland Ziegler is our guest. We'll take a break, and when we come back, we'll continue our conversation on this Wednesday afternoon, July the 16th. We're talking about the 16th century Lutheran-Orthodox dialogue, how far it went, and in the course of our conversation, what particular differences were discovered on both sides that led to the dialogue's halt. Stay tuned.

0: One of the most surprising discoveries I have found in church history that Christians usually did not realize or recognize the effects their actions had when they heeded Christ's words, "Let your light so shine before men that they might see your good works and glorify your Father in heaven."
1: 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Making the Case Conference.
0: Their actions were byproducts of God's redeeming love that was theirs in the crucified and risen life of Jesus Christ. In time, many Christian values and practices became integrated parts of Western culture. And the Christian didn't really quite realize it, as we don't to this day.
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3: Molly Ziegler Hemingway will present the inaugural Village Lutheran Lecture on Christianity and Culture, July 19th, 9 a.m. to 11 a.m. at Village Lutheran Church, Ladue, Missouri. 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
5: Welcome back to Issues Etc. I'm Todd Wilk. We're talking about the 16th century Lutheran Orthodox dialogue, doing a little history lesson here, especially in light of the current, what shall we call it, fascination among not only Lutherans, but many of the Reformation theological descendants with Orthodoxy. Dr. Roland Ziegler is our guest. Dr. Ziegler, let's talk a little bit about something you mentioned before, but that came up right before the break, and that is the Lutherans were pretty anxious to engage. This wasn't just about separating from Rome. This was about engaging in genuine ecumenism, wasn't it?
6: Yes, they were looking for concord. Martin Crucius explicitly stated that, for concord with these churches. And of course, also, I mean, of course, they were also hoping for that this would strengthen also the position of the Lutherans against the Roman Catholics. You look for allies. I mean, again, you have to remember these were pretty difficult times. So there was an interest there, and at first the hopes were really great when Stefan Gerlach, the preacher for the ambassador. Had first his first encounters. He thought this was great. He was well received, and things seemed to go well. But then there was a little, well, Gerlach's hopes kind of sunk at one point.
5: So can you explain to me why the hopes were so high in the initial conversations, although that high hope did not survive? Why in particular was it so high?
6: It was high, first of all. I mean, to be honest, because they didn't know much, so they put the best construction on everything. Again, what they saw was there was a church that was not under the authority of the Pope, that claimed to retain the traditions of the early church without the corruptions of the medieval times, as the Lutherans saw it. So it seemed that there was a good basis for an agreement to find unity in the faith.
5: What was it these dialogues that very quickly kind of brought reality home to roost for both sides?
6: Yes. It's actually an interesting story. Stefan Gerlach was invited to participate at the liturgy at the Feast of the Dormition of Mary, August 15th in 1575, at the church where the patriarch was celebrating the Divine Liturgy. And then there was a reception afterwards, and he was sitting there with one of the one of staff of the, you could say he was called a rhetor, of the patriarch, John Zigomalas, and they got into a conversation about the veneration of saints. It was a Marian feast. Mary was assumed into heaven without, her body was assumed without decaying. So, and in that conversation, they got talking about, well, why do we believe these things, and why do we invoke the saints? And the rhetor said, well, this is what the church has always done. For centuries, the church cannot be wrong. This is the tradition of the church. The patriarch cannot think differently from the fathers, and he cannot differ from the seven ecumenical councils, and that kind of settles the issue. And Gerlach said, but what about these fathers? And some of them said that the Bible is the ultimate and only rule of faith, and that you have to evaluate tradition by the Bible. And that was the moment when Gerlach realized that there were fundamental problems here that had to be addressed.
5: Oh, how would you describe the Lutheran concerns in hearing something like this, that this is the historic crash of the church, and in particular, the church couldn't have gotten this one wrong? How would that have sounded to a solid Lutheran theologian upon hearing it?
6: Well, he would say that the only book that is infallible is the Holy Scripture, are the Holy Scriptures, but that church fathers and church traditions have to be evaluated by this book that is true and inerrant and infallible in everything, and that church fathers can be wrong, and that also church traditions can be wrong.
5: This is pretty fundamental to the conclusions that the Reformation theologians had come to when dealing with the Roman Church, isn't it?
6: Right. I mean, in one sense, therefore, there were similar questions. It's, you know, you have in the medieval church, you have actually already the opinion that Scripture alone establishes doctrine. So that was a new discovery of Luther. What was new for Luther and the Lutheran Reformation was that you say that actually it's the Scripture also has to evaluate what the church does. You cannot simply assume that there is this organization, the church, which has an inbuilt infallibility, and therefore all it does and also the traditions are infallible. Actually, this organization has to be evaluated, critically evaluated, by what Holy Scripture says. So that's why, you know, Lutherans have a positive view of tradition, but on the other hand, they also see the necessity to evaluate tradition. Not everything that's old is good. You have to examine it in the light of Scriptures. And for Eastern Orthodoxy, then, and I would say today, there is this unbroken continuity. It's the Holy Spirit. This is the church that was founded by God, and there cannot be anything wrong.
5: Other than the issue of authority, which is what we're really talking about there, the sole norm and source of authority for the establishment of doctrine and practice in the church, other than that, what were the Lutherans' particular concerns about that issue, the invocation of the saints? Why would they have objected, apart from the authority issue, to the invocation of saints?
6: Well, because, of course, there is no real biblical mandate or even example to invoke saints. Now, they also saw, so it was a test case on the question there, and also they disagreed with the view that the saints, of course, Patriarch Jeremiah the second would say, of course, we know that the saints by themselves cannot give anything. I mean, they're not gods, but Christ has instituted in such a way that the saints, even though they did not gain salvation, they are part of how salvation grace is mediated to us, through their invocation and even through their relics. And for Lutherans, this was all based not on Scripture. And, well, in a way, you could almost say that like something like relics, which is very foreign to Lutherans, have almost a sacramental character.
5: How quickly did it dawn on the Lutheran side that they were dealing with, in many ways, a church that had become as... Well, they would have called it abuses or things like that, that had become as dependent upon another source of authority other than Scripture, just like Rome, that they were dealing with essentially a different test case but similar to Rome.
6: It became pretty obvious. The first major round was that the Lutherans sent the a Greek translation of the Augsburg Confessions to Patriarch Jeremiah. And just remember, I mean, when I say around, that takes about a year or even more. I mean, things were very, very slow. That's different from our instant communication society today. And Patriarch Jeremiah II wrote a lengthy reply, a commentary on the Augsburg Confession. He didn't understand the context sometimes, but natural. I mean, how should he? But from the approach that he had, for example, that he argued a lot with quotations from the Church Fathers as kind of, well, this settles it because Church Father so-and-so has said something to it. The theologians in Tübingen realized that they had to address certain questions. And one of them was, of course, the question of Scripture and tradition. And for, you know, for Patriarch Jeremiah II, the issue was pretty much settled. I mean, he quotes a canon from the Council of Trullo, 692, that said, "And if any controversy in regard to Scripture shall have been raised, let them not interpret it otherwise than the lights and doctors of the Church in their writings have expounded it, and in these let them glory rather than in composing things about their own heads, lest they, through their lack of skill, they may have departed from what was fitting." So all you have to do is, there's a question of biblical interpretation of doctrine, is find what the fathers of the Church said, quote that, and that settles the issue. And that was not the theological method the theologians in Tübingen wanted to do.
5: Well, that kind of raises something, because, of course, the Lutherans were at pains to not only to demonstrate, but to maintain that they were in line with genuine Christian orthodoxy, and that the Church Fathers did in fact confess the things that the Lutherans were confessing. So how did they thread that particular needle, Dr. Ziegler?
6: Well, again, yes, they quoted the Church Fathers too, but the quotation of the Church Father for the Lutherans has a different function. They first want to say, this is what the Scriptures say, and then we take the witness of the Fathers. But a Church Father quote by itself does not establish doctrine or settles it. So again, and for them, of course, also the question of tradition is also different. For Lutherans, Augustine, the Church Father Augustine, was always important, especially, of course, in the discussions about justification, grace, and faith. Whereas for Eastern Orthodoxy, Augustine is not even viewed as a Church Father. The whole debate, the Pelagian debate, is not their debate. So that begs in the question, which Church Fathers do you quote, and which Church Fathers are authoritative?
5: So in effect, therefore, the Lutherans, they also came to realize that they had a broader picture of the witnesses of the Church, namely the Western Fathers, and Augustine kind of chief among them, than their Orthodox counterparts had.
6: Right. And again, I mean, even also the Church Fathers have to be evaluated. Now, you are happy, of course, to see that there is a stream of teaching, of biblical teaching, going on through the centuries. But you don't say, well, you know, the Bible is a difficult book, and we really need the Church Fathers to illuminate the Bible. I mean, that's the whole talk about the clarity of Scripture, which really means the brightness of Scripture. Scripture illuminates us. We don't have to say we are stupid, and the Scriptures are dark, and so we need the great saints of the past to actually make it understand. And then, of course, again, the question is always, which great saints?
5: Dr. Roland Ziegler is our guest. We're talking about the 16th century Lutheran Orthodox dialogue on this Wednesday afternoon, July the 16th. You can join us with questions or comments, 1-877-623-6943, 877-623-MYIE. Send us an email, talkback@issuesetc.org, or a tweet @issuesetc. We'll see what other issues were discussed where agreement and disagreement emerged in the 16th century between Lutherans and Orthodox right after this.
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5: 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Welcome back to Issues Etc. I'm Todd Wilkin. We're talking with Dr. Roland Ziegler for about another 10 minutes on this Wednesday afternoon, July the 16th, about a 16th century Lutheran Orthodox dialogue that, well, came to a pretty abrupt halt when the two sides discovered, for their own reasons, that they did not agree on many things. Dr. Roland Ziegler is Associate Professor of Systematic Theology. He also holds the Dr. Robert Preuss Chair in Systematic Theology and Confessional Lutheran Studies at Concordia Theological Seminary in Fort Wayne, Indiana. Dr. Ziegler, we mentioned before the veneration of the saints, which also raised for the Lutherans deep and kind of unresolvable concerns about the authority for doctrine and practice in the church. What other issues did the dialogue uncover where there was either agreement or disagreement between the Lutherans and the Orthodox?
6: There were certain disagreements on very practical questions. Fasting, for example, is an important practice in the Eastern Orthodox Church. More than half of the year is actually days either of fasting or of abstinence. And so the Lutheran view of fasting, which is kind of, well, if you want to do it, you can do it, but there is no regulation there, there's no binding church law, that offended, or there was an argument of a disagreement. Monasticism is viewed very highly in Eastern Orthodoxy. Lutheranism essentially did away with monasticism, or did not see it as a divinely instituted way of walk of life. There were disagreements on the sacraments. For example, a classic argument between East and West was that the East says you have to use leavened bread, whereas the West uses unleavened bread. By the way, just a short remark, also the question came up, of course, the East communes newly baptized. Lutherans said we don't baptize infants. We don't commune infants. Of course, we baptize the infants, but we don't commune them. And the other classical topic was the procession of the Holy Spirit. Does the Holy Spirit proceed from Father, Son, and Son, or only from the Father. And from the Lutheran side, of course, the discussion about, does man have a free will?
5: Let's focus on that last one that you mentioned there. What were the Lutheran concerns? What were they hearing from the Orthodox on the issue of man's will that demonstrated disagreement?
6: The Eastern side has for a long time emphasized that free will, or that the man wills something, that this is essential to humanity, that this distinguishes him from a stone or a piece of wood. And so they saw the fall not as the destruction of man's free will, of man's will to choose good, but as a sickness, and that it is now harder to choose the right. But the Eastern Church had no problem to talk about a cooperation or a synergy between man's will and God's grace, whereas, of course, every Lutheran, when he hears synergy or synergism, all the alarm bells shrill. This is exactly what they do not like, or, well, not only not like, but reject. So there was one area where things were obviously not in agreement. Again, for the Eastern Orthodox side, they could say without problems, yes, of course you have to have grace to be saved. But again, salvation is the perfection of man in a way, and man has to cooperate in this process. And the Lutheran understanding that it's not just a problem that you choose from time to time the bad things, that the effect of original sin is fundamentally that your will is directed always to the wrong thing, that your will in that sense is not free. And not, that doesn't mean that it's coerced. You will evil, but the problem is more fundamental than just that it's difficult for you to do the right thing. You can't do the right thing without a creative act of God, without God giving you a new will.
5: So why did the Orthodox, I think you mentioned earlier in our conversation that it was actually the Orthodox side that discontinued the dialogue. From their perspective, why did they see further dialogue as, well, a waste of their time?
6: As I said, there were about three rounds of dialogue, and at the end it became pretty obvious. I mean, the Tübinger theologian, they even translated a theological textbook and sent it to Constantinople. But at a point, you know, and Jeremiah's quote says from the letter of Paul to Titus, you know, and you should admonish a radical man two or three times, and then, you know, you stop. And so he wrote his last letter where he said, you know, it makes no sense that we have theological discussions. Write us letter when you want. Write letters if you want to just keep the contact for friendship's sake, but we do not want to engage anymore in any theological discussions with you, because he saw that there was no coming on. I mean, his point was what the Lutherans need to do is to realize that what they do are innovations, that they should come and join the Eastern Church and submit to the traditions, to the rules established by the apostles, by the councils, by the traditions, and thus there would be communion. And if they don't want to do that, then they cannot have communion. And a little later, so that was in 1580, a little later he wrote a letter to Pope Gregory XII, actually, where he denounces the Lutherans as heretics.
5: So how do you respond to people who today look back on this history that we have briefly covered? And to be quite honest, especially from Lutherans who become enamored with Orthodoxy, or who have even, in some cases, decided to convert to Orthodoxy, they will often, at some stage in that process, assert that in the 16th century theological dialogues, the two sides were simply talking past one another. How would you respond to that?
6: Well, that's, to a certain extent, that's of course true. I mean, again, the communication was difficult, the Eastern side did not know what was. They didn't quite understand some of the language, but they did understand each other well enough to realize that there were fundamental and insurmountable differences. So to simply say, "Oh, it was all a big misunderstanding," I think that's not really fair to the facts. Again, they didn't understand everything that the other party said. Lutherans didn't always understand where the Eastern Orthodox came from. The Eastern Orthodox did not always understand where the Lutherans came from. But, again, they did understand enough to realize, again, Lutherans were, of course, disappointed because they had high hopes, and the Eastern Orthodox also realized that, for them, the Lutherans were the schism of a schism. There was no hope that that there would be unity there or communion.
5: When you hear from Lutherans who are either looking into Orthodoxy or who have converted to Orthodoxy, and they assert, look, what really should have happened was the dialogue should have continued. The Reformation didn't go far enough. And had they continued the dialogue and continued to look into, and in particular, they will say, the testimony of the fathers, they would have realized that the true home for the Lutherans was not Rome, but in fact, Constantinople. They would have eventually ended up going east. What do you say to that?
6: This is speculative history, okay? This is like what if the South had won the Civil War? No, but I mean, seriously, I think I don't know how you can argue for that. Seriously, I don't know. Because, again, there are fundamental differences in the view of Scripture and tradition. There are also fundamental differences in the view how man is saved. And I know the East does not simply teach what the medieval Western theologians have taught. For example, they have no real concept of merit in the East, which is a good thing. But there are still so many differences that I think it's completely ahistorical, and again, not fair to either Eastern Orthodoxy or the Lutherans to say that, oh, it was just a big misunderstanding. If somebody becomes Eastern Orthodox from Lutheranism, that's not just some kind of an upgrade. I mean, you have to renounce certain things Lutherans teach. There is a dogmatic difference, and that's simply the fact. And I mean, we can talk with each other and can try to better understand each other, and that has been done in the 20th century. There have been multiple Lutheran Orthodox dialogues going on. But none of these dialogues ever has reached anything like a consensus on fundamental things.
5: Dr. Ziegler, before we let you go, with only about a minute here, why should a man consider studying for the office of the ministry there at Concordia Theological Seminary in Fort Wayne, Indiana?
6: Because it's a great school, and because being a pastor and preaching the gospel is one of the greatest things anybody ever can do. Because you preach the gospel, which will bring eternal life to people. So if you want to know what you should do with your life and you have the gifts, becoming a pastor, I can only recommend it.
5: You can find out more about Concordia Theological Seminary, Fort Wayne, Indiana, at ctsfw.edu, ctsfw.edu, or call them toll-free, 1-800-481-2155. Concordia Theological Seminary, Fort Wayne, Indiana, forming servants in Jesus Christ to teach the faithful, reach the lost, and care for all. Dr. Roland Ziegler is Associate Professor of Systematic Theology, and he holds the Dr. Robert Preuss Chair in Systematic Theology and Confessional Lutheran Studies at Concordia Theological Seminary, Fort Wayne. Dr. Ziegler, thank you so much for your time.
6: Thank you very much for having me on the show.
5: When we come back, we're going to spend some time with Dr. Paul Grimm. The Church of England did a lot of things earlier this week. They decided to have female bishops. They also decided to remove all references to the devil in their new baptism rite. We'll find out what they were doing and how important that change actually is for the Church of England. Dr. Paul Grimm will be our guest. And then in Hour 2 of Issues, Etc., we'll talk about the deep scriptural content of the historic liturgy with Pastor David Fleming.

0: Thanks to the following congregations for standing with us by joining the Issues Etc. 300. Emmanuel Lutheran, Alexandria, Virginia. Bethel Lutheran, Ballinger, Texas. Mount Calvary Lutheran, Eola, Texas. Beautiful Savior Lutheran, Bridgeton, Missouri. Christ Our King Community Lutheran, Costa Mesa, California. Lord of Life Lutheran, Plano, Texas. Christ Lutheran, Platte Woods, Missouri. Hope Lutheran, Sonora, Texas. Faith Lutheran, Azona, Texas. And Emmanuel Lutheran, Steger, Illinois. 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

0: When Christians talk about their vocation, they're not just talking about their job, of course. They're talking about all, as Luther, Martin Luther, the 16th century reformer, would have said, all of their stations in life. And we all have many of them throughout our lives. They come, they go. Some of them are permanent. Some of them aren't. But we don't tend to think of sickness and dying as a Christian vocation, because usually what we think is, well, if I'm sick, so sick that I'm in the hospital, or so sick that I'm incapacitated, so sick that it's going to kill me, I kind of suspend all my vocations, at least most of them. So we don't think of it as a Christian vocation. Greetings and welcome to Issues Etc. on this Wednesday afternoon, July the 8th. I'm Todd Wilkin. Thanks for tuning us in. We are going to be talking about the vocation of sickness, dying, and death. Pastor Peter Bender joins us in the first hour. In the next hour, it's part three of our series on biblical interpretation. Dr. Lane Berglund will be with us. We'll discuss the rule of faith, interpreting the text Christologically, and, very crucially, law and gospel as we talk about biblical interpretation in hour two of Issues Etc. Pastor Peter Bender is a regular guest. He joins us to talk about the vocation of sickness, dying, and death. He's pastor of Peace Lutheran Church and director of the Concordia Catechetical Academy in Sussex, Wisconsin. Peter, welcome back to Issues Etc.
1: Good to be with you again, Todd.
0: We generally, even if we have a right view of Christian vocation as all of our stations in life throughout life, think about sickness, even mild sickness, as kind of giving us a day off from our vocations, especially terminal illness or the process of dying, as someone suspended from the responsibilities of their vocation. How can sickness, dying, even death be a vocation?
1: St. Paul says in Galatians 2, "The life which I now live in the flesh, I live by faith in the Son of God who loved me and gave himself for me." In those words, he anchors faith is the trust of the heart in the suffering and death of Christ for our forgiveness and salvation. And we have talked about this in the past. It's an emphasis that I keep trying to promote in any discussion of vocation, and that is the understanding that one's vocation is the calling to live by faith in Christ the Crucified. In the mercy of God, in the gospel of God's forgiveness that came through his suffering and death, and so that vocation is more than one's job. Vocation is more than one's station in life as a husband or father, or wife or mother, and a worker and so forth. But vocation is this: I am called by the gospel to faith in Christ. And that means every moment of our lives, we live by faith in the Son of God who loved us and gave himself for us. Right before those words in Galatians 2:20 says, "I have been crucified with Christ." That's the language of suffering. That's the language of death. I've been crucified with Christ. Nevertheless, I live.

0: And Herman Sasse has this wonderful essay in a letter to pastors on the theology of the cross. And what human wisdom considers good fortune and therefore strives for, Sasse writes, health, success, affluence, these things God in his wisdom may see as harmful for a person's good and so deny them. In God's judgment, sickness, failure, and poverty may be far better. And God's judgment is not mistaken, even when it contradicts all human reason, Sasse writes. There can be no good, as we see things, in someone lying for years in a sickbed with an incurable ailment and then slowly and painfully dying. Yet God may see something very good in such an apparently meaningless fate. And then Sasse goes on to quote Luther from his great treatise, The Bondage of the Will: when God makes alive, he does it by killing. When he justifies, he does it by making men guilty. When he exalts to heaven, he does it by bringing down to hell. And we learn to believe this by the passion of our Lord. This suffering and death of Jesus was not merely something that he had to get past in order to then get to the resurrection and to Pentecost, but rather it is precisely the suffering and death of Christ which is the fountain and source of the resurrection and new life. And so we as Christians learn to understand the suffering and sickness and poverty and pain and misery and so forth in our own lives in the same way that God uses these things for his greater good, and that we might learn to live by faith in the Son of God alone, and that his strength is made perfect in our weakness. His grace is sufficient for us. And so part of this calling then for the Christian in sickness and in such suffering is the giving and receiving of this love of God in Christ from him to us and then from us to one another.
1: Where would we go in Scripture for perhaps not only instruction but examples of the vocation of sickness and dying?
0: Well, even though St. Paul is especially talking about his suffering because of imprisonment and persecution, the book of Philippians, which is one of his prison epistles, speaks about this. In the first chapter, for example, verse 19, he's in prison, he's been persecuted, he's suffering, and he says, I know that this will turn out for my salvation through your prayer and the supply of the Spirit of Jesus Christ. And in those words, he indicates that his suffering is an occasion for the Philippian Christians to pray for him and to minister to him, even if it's from afar, the grace of God. And this is something that we never think of, or rarely think of, that the person who's dying, what purpose am I serving anymore? Well, you're there for me to love. You're there for me to pray for. You're there for me, and as I'm a pastor, to bring the Lord's body and blood to bring his forgiving word to. You're there for your family members to extend the same grace and compassion and care for you as you so often demonstrated to them in their life. And you in the sickbed, you're there to receive it. The highest worship of God, our Lutheran confession, say in the Augsburg Confession, is the desire to receive the forgiveness of sins in Christ. So the greatest thing a sick person can do is allow themselves to be loved by their brothers and sisters in Christ, allow themselves to be ministered to with the gospel and with the sacrament. And that gives honor to God, and it praises God. And so Paul speaks about this then further in the context of his own imprisonment and persecution. He says, for me to live is Christ, and to die is gain. You know, Christ will be magnified in my body, whether by life or by death. For me to live, it's Christ. To die is gain. He says, if I live on in the flesh, it'll mean fruit from my labor. Yet what shall I choose? I

0: tell. I'm hard-pressed between the two, desiring to be with Christ, which is far better. Nevertheless, to remain in the flesh is more needful for you. And through the pattern and example of Christ, of St. Paul, suffering, I mean, Christ was manifest in his suffering and became an enormous source of encouragement for Christians in their suffering. And he speaks of this later on in 1 Corinthians, where he says, we comfort with the comfort that we ourselves have been comforted by God. And so this symbiotic relationship back and forth, you know, there's nothing like the suffering and martyrdom of Stephen, for example, to bear witness in a very fleshly, incarnational sense to the truth of the gospel of Christ the crucified as the Savior of the world. And the same thing comes to bear when Christians who are suffering horrible illnesses bear it with patience by the strength of the grace of God that they have received. It's a powerful witness to those in their to others in their family and their friends who see this as well.
1: You actually cite one of the most beautiful, poignant parables that Jesus told. But also, what I want to talk about a little bit is 1 John chapter 11, which is, if I'm not mistaken, the resurrection of Lazarus.
0: Yes.
1: But Lazarus spends most of that account dead. Well, actually, half of it sick, and the other half dead. And only at the very end is he given life back by Christ. Talk about that, if you would.
0: Well, at the beginning of the account of the raising of Lazarus, Jesus, knowing that Lazarus is sick, delays his return to Bethany. And then he says in verse 4, this sickness is not unto death, but for the glory of God, that the Son of God may be glorified through it, through the suffering. When Jesus says that the sickness of Lazarus is not unto death, it does not mean that there's a lot of sicknesses that are unto death, but not this one. He's going to be raised from the dead. But rather, for us as Christians, every single sickness is not unto death, but for the glory of God. You say, how can that be? I mean, we just buried two members in the last couple of weeks here. They died. Their sickness ended in death. No, their sickness didn't end in death. We believe in the resurrection of the body, an everlasting life. And through their sickness and through their suffering, God was preparing them for a greater weight of glory, St. Paul says in 2 Corinthians. So here, this same glory is spoken of, the glory of God. It's what I was talking about before, Todd, that a lot of people think of the suffering and death of Jesus as being the unfortunate thing that he had to get past in order to get to the real meat and potatoes, which is the resurrection. But that fails to understand the great truth that sin is the cause of death. He bore our sin to set us free from that death. And the forgiveness of sins is the power of the resurrection that brings about reconciliation with God, that makes us partakers of the divine nature itself and eternal life that will never end in fellowship with the Holy Trinity. And this is what the theology of the cross is all about. And our lives in this world, in the things that we suffer, and in times of sickness and so forth, become the workshops of the Holy Spirit, who through the gospel of Christ's suffering and death enables us in our suffering to bear witness to the grace of God as we receive and give that mercy and grace, and that gives great testimony to the truthfulness of the gospel and a great encouragement and comfort to others in their suffering.
1: Pastor Peter Bender is our guest on this Wednesday afternoon, July the 8th. We are talking about the vocation of sickness, dying, and death. When we come back, we'll turn to the other Lazarus. I thought about that. Here's a man who's never healed in this life, never given anything in this life, spends at least the latter part of his life, sitting at the gate of a rich man who feasts sumptuously. And that Lazarus also has a vocation. We'll talk about him after this.

0: It is the greatest adventure you could ever possibly imagine. It's demanding, it's hard, it's challenging, and what a blessing it is.
1: Dr. Larry Rast, president of Concordia Theological Seminary in Fort Wayne, Indiana, on why a man should consider the vocation of pastor.
0: And it is an incredible blessing to be honored with the opportunity to work with these incredible young men and older men as well, who are committing themselves to the proclamation of God's Word, the right distinction of law and gospel, and to take the good news of Jesus Christ into all the world.
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1: Welcome back to Issues, Etc. I'm Todd Wilkin on this Wednesday afternoon. It's the vocation of sickness, dying, and death. Pastor Peter Bender is our guest, pastor of Peace Lutheran Church and director of the Concordia Catechetical Academy in Sussex, Wisconsin. Before the break, you were talking about the Lazarus that Jesus raises from the dead. Here's a man whose sickness is not unto death, and I want to come back to that a little bit later, and it really shows there's a purpose. There's an end to sickness and even to death itself. I was also mindful of the other fictional, perhaps fictional, Lazarus that Jesus presents to us, this man who spends his life in what most of us would consider kind of utter dire futility, a man who is a beggar who lays at the doorstep of the more prosperous, more industrious man in the parable. Talk about that second Lazarus.
4: That's in Luke chapter 16, and in the account that Jesus tells, the rich man is given no name. The beggar, which is a person who is completely dependent upon someone else outside of himself, is given a name, Lazarus, which means God is my help. And in the description of Lazarus in that account, he is full of sores, he's totally impoverished, he's laid at the gate of the rich man, desiring to be fed, given nothing, covered with sores, dies. Ah, fantastic. And modern man, for that matter, Todd, ancient man, sinful man, looking at the situation, you know, we can read over the story and say, oh, that self-centered, a rich man, he cared for no one. But stand back from it. You know, people looking at some destitute beggar on the one hand, and people looking at some well-off rich person who maybe writes large, generous checks to charity, who would you rather be? Everybody'd rather be the rich man. Let's face it. And not only that, but there is such a strong implication, not always spoken, that those who are in the position of the rich man, obviously, they're blessed by God because of who they are and what they've done. And you look at someone as seemingly worthless as Lazarus, the way he's described, obviously he doesn't have the favor of God. It's the same kind of theology of glory that the three friends of Job were using with him in an attempt to comfort him in his misery. They saw how what kind of plight he was in. He said, they essentially are saying, you know, you really must have done something awful to have deserved all this. Why don't you clean up your life and so forth? And of course, nothing could have been further from the truth. So in this Lazarus, we see a picture of what it is to be a Christian, one who is totally dependent upon God for our help, the God who has given us his Son. And that's why when he dies, he's carried by the angels to Abraham's bosom. And in this life, he had no comfort, but in the life to come, he has eternal comfort. But his suffering was not without purpose, because it bore witness to the suffering of Christ, which, you know, he looked completely and utterly destitute. But that was God who is destitute, the crucified one. That is God in the flesh, and his very destitute life in his suffering and death procured our salvation.
1: Someone says at this point, and I'm sure that someone listening is saying, yeah, but really, I guess I can understand, let's get over our both ancient and modern bias against someone who contributes nothing to society, who is a drain on society. Those are the terms that we would use, and I'm sure the ancients had their own terms of art for that. And we all know what we're talking about here. But isn't Christian vocation about serving your neighbor? What was Lazarus doing? What was sick and dying Lazarus in Bethany there doing to help and serve his neighbor?
4: Well, certainly the account of it's usually called a parable of the rich man and Lazarus. It may actually not be, but that's for a discussion some other time. The rich man obviously was not extending mercy to him, but there's two sides of this vocational equation. When a brother or sister in Christ, or even someone who is not a brother and sister in Christ, someone who does not know Christ, has not been baptized, or has fallen from their baptism and is sick, there is the calling that we have as Christians to bring Christ to them in their suffering. And I have seen it time and time again, that where a person may be hardened to the gospel throughout their life, when it comes to the time that they face their own mortality head on, that is the time in which so often they're ripe to receive the gospel. And what I use with people in those contexts is Isaiah 53, the great suffering servant canticle in Isaiah's gospel, really, in the Old Testament. That's what that book is. You have the heart of the Christian faith. It's read on Good Friday. Surely he has borne our griefs and carried our sorrows. We esteemed him stricken, smitten by God and afflicted, but he was wounded for our transgressions. He was bruised for our iniquities. The chastisement for our peace was upon him, and with his stripes we are healed. We have gone astray like sheep, but the Lord has laid on him the iniquity of us all. That those words that speak of what our Lord Jesus did for our salvation in his suffering and death are profound comfort and point of access for a pastor with a suffering Christian or non-Christian, or the Christian layman in trying to bring some word of comfort to them. That's the only thing that we have. In their sufferings, they say, this is what you're experiencing is the cause of the sin, our sin. That's what brings about sickness and death. But Christ, the Son of God, in his flesh, has borne it all for you. And that's a powerful witness. And I've seen, I remember a couple of weeks ago, bringing this to someone who is not a member, in intensive care, unable to speak. I read those words. I spoke about those words. I prayed on the basis of those words, prayed the Lord's Prayer, and confessed the creed. And then I said, would you like me to leave and give you some time to rest? And the response, since the person couldn't speak, was to more firmly grip my hand and my forearm. And that in itself was a confession of faith, that the words that I had spoken were extremely comforting to this person. And so that's one side of the vocational equation, what we as pastors and Christian brothers and sisters in Christ are called by the gospel to bring to others in their suffering. The other side of the vocational equation for the Christian in such time of sickness and approaching death, there's a twofold aspect of their calling. One is to receive the love of Christ through the ministry of word and sacrament by the pastor and the mutual consolation and conversation of Christian brothers who bring that word to them, pray for them, sit with them, and so forth. The second aspect of that is that they, by the grace of God, which they themselves have received, by the comfort which they themselves have received, they end up giving comfort to others as they bear the cross of physical sickness and pain and even death itself with great patience and hope in the resurrection and the life to come with Christ.
1: As you were speaking there, I was thinking about a story that a fellow saint, mutual acquaintance, Maggie Carner, has told. Maggie herself suffering with a terminal illness, brain cancer, I believe. But I talked with her, the last time I spoke with her, she told the story on the air about how her father was disabled. And you know, most people would think, oh gosh, he just sits there and does nothing all day. She said,
4: right, I heard the conversation.
1: Yeah, she said, go visit him. And his take on it was, it's nice to just be able to have the time to sit and talk with my family. Is that
4: correct,
1: what you're talking about?
4: Absolutely. Absolutely. We are, when God made us in his image, the triune God, the community of loving persons, God himself is not alone. There's the fellowship and community of love among the persons of the Trinity. He creates us in his image that we might also be a community of loving persons. It's part of what's behind the word of our Lord that it's not good that the man should be alone. I will make a helper fit for him. It's one to love and to give of himself to in his wife. But that extends in so many of the other relationships, in not only in marriage, but in family and within the body of Christ. And so that's exactly what I'm talking about, the great privilege that we have to love and to be loved and to extend the love of Christ and to receive the love of Christ. My closest family members are those who are my brothers and sisters in Christ, and some of them, Todd, are overseas in Sweden. And I get, you know, choked up thinking about them simply because of the bond of faith in Christ that we share. And it's such a powerful thing, and that's so central to Christian vocation. And it's how we build one another up, you know, not just in the suffering of physical illness and the deathbed, but what Paul was talking about in Philippians 1, the suffering that's associated with persecution and hardship. And we're going to be given, you know, we think about this Supreme Court decision that's made same-sex marriage legal across the board, and we're all, you know, anticipating even greater persecution and so forth. While on the one hand, of course, we're not happy that this has happened in our country, but we don't fear suffering. We don't fear persecution. The martyrdom of Stephen and the persecution of the early Christians in the first decades after our Lord's crucifixion and resurrection resulted in the spread of the gospel and a powerful witness as the body of Christ bore in the body the sufferings of Christ, a powerful witness to the gospel. It's why the enemies were so enraged against Stephen. Here he prays for them, as Jesus did from the cross, Father, forgive them, for they know not what they do. He prays for them, do not hold their sin against them. And I see this heavens open and the Son of Man sitting at the right hand of God, and they were enraged at this. Well, that's going to be the result. There's either going to be rage against that, or this has got to be the truth. Because what other message can bring about such hope? Praying for your enemies, for those who spitefully use you and abuse you and persecute you. And so that's obviously, you know, going beyond physical illness suffering, but the same kinds of connections can be made there as well.
1: Pastor Peter Bender is our guest. We're talking about the vocation of sickness, dying, and death. He's pastor of Peace Lutheran Church and director of the Concordia Catechetical Academy in Sussex, Wisconsin. We'll be right back.

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2: Welcome back to Issues Etc. I'm Todd Wilkin. We're talking about the vocation of sickness, dying, and death. Pastor Peter Bender is our guest, pastor of Peace Lutheran Church and director of the Concordia Catechetical Academy in Sussex, Wisconsin. Peter, tell us a little bit about the Concordia Catechetical Academy.
8: Yes, I'd be happy to. The CCA, the Concordia Catechetical Academy, is an auxiliary of our congregation. It was started back in 1994 and for the promotion of Luther's small catechism and faithful Lutheran catechesis in our own congregation and in the church at large. And we've been doing that by producing catechetical materials for both children and adults across the board for use in Christian congregations. A lot of homeschoolers use our materials. Featured tool is the Congregation at Prayer and the corresponding schedules, a Bible story, a lectionary, and Bible verse, and praying of the catechism and so forth, hymns of the week. And that becomes a major piece in for Lutheran congregations in building a culture of catechesis and prayer. And our materials aid pastors and school teachers and homeschoolers to do just that. We also have an annual symposium in the month of June that focuses on a particular aspect of the catechism, how to teach guest pastors, do sample catechesis, and so forth. And we've had a great response to materials, not just in our own country, but especially in overseas indigenous Lutheran settings, giving away materials for use in those contexts.
2: Folks, you can find out more about the Concordia Catechetical Academy at our website, issuesetc.org. 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On our subject here, Peter, you have a recent story from your neck of the woods that fits with our topic of vocation, sickness, dying, and death. What is it?
8: Well, when I'm not listening to Issues Etc. talk radio, sometimes I will listen to some local talk radio programs, and most often it's like a Friday morning. There's a Charlie Sykes show on AM 620 WTMJ here in Milwaukee, and there was a shooting up further north in Wisconsin, in a woods. A family was out, and a deranged sniper suffering from schizophrenia shot the husband, a daughter, and the wife. I can't remember if there were more involved in the shooting, but at any rate, the daughter died, and so did the husband and father. And the wife was not fatally wounded, but while the husband was dying, and he was reported to be a Christian, told his wife, "Forgive the shooter." And on the Charlie Sykes program, he was relating this story, and he said, "I cannot fathom this. How is this possible?" And I said, "Well, I've got to call in. I don't usually call in, but I was the first on the program." And I said, "Well, it's not possible. It's not possible for us, but this is a miracle of God's grace. And by what he did in his dying moments was a great service to his wife. The gospel of the forgiveness of sins, which he received and believed in as a Christian, he was then manifesting in his dying moments toward his wife. What a great ministry in his vocation as her husband to set her free from what could potentially be the harboring of bitterness and resentment for what had happened to her husband and the father of her children." And so there's an aspect of Christian vocation there, and it's only the gospel of Christ the crucified, our suffering Savior, and the miracle of receiving that gospel that the Holy Spirit works in our hearts that could have done such a thing. And this is what makes Christianity far different from, you know, your Islamic, your radical Islamic religion, where bitterness and resentment are so much a part of the governing engine behind a person's life.
2: Let's talk about the theology of the cross, and in particular, and we find it in several passages that I'm put in mind of that opening to 2 Corinthians, where Paul talks about we being comforted in our afflictions, so that the comfort with which we are comforted, we can comfort others. And then he actually goes on to talk about our afflictions being a sharing. He talks about Christ's suffering overflowing into our lives. Go into that, if you would, Pastor Bender.
8: The sufferings of Christ abound in us, so our consolation also abounds through Christ. Other places, we bear the marks of Christ in our body, and so forth. Let me get at that by way of a little bit of a illustration. I think a lot of the listeners have probably seen the Passion of the Christ film, and the thing that stood out to me more than anything else in that film was not the brutality of the scourging and the suffering that he went through. And certainly it was vividly on display. It certainly gives a kind of an expression to Isaiah's words that he was marred more than the sons of men. But what stood out to me the most is that Jesus loved what he was doing. The line from Revelation was put into the film in the way, the Via Dolorosa, the way, the walk to Calvary, where he says, "See, I make all things new." And it didn't mean that he was enjoying the suffering or something like that, but but it absolutely meant that he understood that what he was doing was reconciling the world to the Father. It was his greatest joy and delight to do this work of salvation for us. And that's what he really wanted to do. See, I make all things new. And we, as the body of Christ, are enabled to participate in that. It's a very incarnational view of the church and life in this world under the cross of suffering. No other place is the gospel of the suffering of Christ for our salvation more clearly on display than when Christians, under their weaknesses and suffering and sickness and pain and persecution, bear with patience this suffering and through it give witness to the suffering of Christ and to the comfort that we have through him to others. And so then you have Paul saying that same kind of thing in 2 Corinthians 12, you know, most gladly will I therefore rather glory in my infirmities, that the power of Christ may rest upon me. I take pleasure in infirmities and reproaches and necessities and persecutions, in distresses for Christ's sake, for when I am weak, then am I strong. And that is a stunning affirmation of the gospel of Christ the crucified as the fountain and source of all life and salvation, and where love and the glory of God is most clearly on display.
2: Now, does that mean, and you had mentioned Christ's sufferings, that he loves what he is doing? And I think you're right, that film vividly depicts his joy set before him, as Paul would put it, enduring the shame of the cross. And he's already anticipating that joy. But people say, that's Jesus. You know, he can do that because he's sinless. When I find myself on my sickbed or my deathbed, and no one expects me to enjoy it, but I feel a lot of pressure I think Christians feel a lot of pressure to say, oh, there's a silver lining, or God has his purpose, or there's a plan, I'll figure it out, or maybe even put on a happy face when in the midst of that sickness, suffering, and dying. What are your thoughts there?
8: Yeah, struck by what you said, well, Jesus can do that because he's sinless, which then gives way to the second part that was not spoken, and we're not. But we are. We're sinless in Christ. We're declared righteous. Of course, we have no capacity or strength to do this, which is what I tried to point out to the local talk radio host here. But it's Christ at work in us. And it goes back to what we said earlier. You know, for us, it's why we as Christians continue to have the crucifix with the corpus on it. The empty cross is not the symbol of the resurrection. Actually, the crucifix is the symbol of the resurrection, because what it's saying is that Jesus on the cross, Jesus in his suffering and death, is the source of life. And so, as I said early on in our discussion today, it's not that suffering and death are something we just have to, an unfortunate thing we have to get past, but it is through these things that God is accomplishing his greatest good. It is through the suffering and death of Jesus on the cross that he accomplished his greatest good. For we judge thus that if one died for all, then all died, and he died for all. That those who live should live no longer for themselves, but for him who died for them and who rose again from the dead. So that in our suffering, then, the Lord promises the baptized faithful to accomplish his greatest good in us, the preservation of our faith, the bearing witness to the gospel and that faith to others. And it's precisely in that suffering that this is done and that those things are accomplished. That's why I like to define the theology of the cross as God accomplishes his greatest good in the midst of suffering and when human reason is contradicted. And this can only be received by faith, and it centers in the death of Christ for sinful men.
2: We're talking about the vocation of sickness, dying, and death. Pastor Peter Bender is our guest in hour two of the program, coming up in about 20 minutes. Part three of our five-part daily series on biblical interpretation with Dr. Lane Berglund, author of the book Reading the Bible with Understanding. We'll talk about the rule of faith. We'll talk about interpreting the text Christologically and law and gospel in hour two of Issues, Etc. Thanks to the following congregations for standing with us by joining the Issues Etc. 300. Pilgrim Lutheran, Santa Monica, California. Emmanuel Lutheran, Terre Haute, Indiana. Trinity Lutheran, San Angelo, Texas. Trinity Lutheran and Emmanuel Lutheran, Holloway, Minnesota. 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St. James Lutheran, Logansport, Indiana. 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
2: We're talking about the vocation of sickness, dying, and death with Pastor Peter Bender. I'm Todd Wilkin. This is Issues Etc. I can think of no better resource. 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Pastor Bender, let's talk a little bit about that the Philippians passage in the time left to us here, where Paul makes this cryptic statement. He says, "For me to live is Christ, but to die is gain." And then he goes on to talk about how it's useful for the Philippians that he remains alive, but he sees a purpose in dying that you talked about earlier. What is he saying there?
8: For me to live is Christ, is Philippians 1:21, and to die is gain. It's gain for him, number one, where his baptism comes to completion in his own death and then coming resurrection, where we shall ever be with the Lord. And I would argue it's also gain for his congregations. Unless a grain of wheat, our Lord Jesus says in quoting him there in 2 Corinthians, I believe that's where Paul got it, but unless a grain of wheat falls to the ground and dies, it remains alone. But if it dies, it produces much fruit. So St. Paul sees that the fruits of his labors, which were made entirely possible only by the grace of the Lord Jesus that he himself had received and been called to preach, will continue after his death. Isn't that true, Todd? We have, Romans, 1st, 2nd Corinthians, Galatians, Ephesians, Philippians, Colossians, 1st and 2nd Thessalonians, and so forth. And these works of Paul, long after his death, inspired by the Holy Spirit in the apostolic scriptures here, have been brought great gain to the church after his death. In a way that they would not if he had remained alive. Now, you could say, well, he's an apostle. Well, of course he's an apostle. It doesn't always happen on the same in the same way. But the same thing is true for us, how the legacy of our brothers and sisters in Christ who have gone on before us continues to be a source of comfort and strength to us. This is where in Revelation, you know, it says, blessed are the dead who die in the Lord, for their works do follow them. It doesn't mean that their works save them. It means that their works after their death continue to bear witness to Christ, be a source of great gain for the church, for members of their family, and so forth, and their works do follow them on to glory, as it were, as those works encourage and strengthen others in their faith.
2: Finally, what do you say to someone who's listening right now? They're seriously ill, perhaps they're even in hospice, and they're thinking, I have nothing left to offer. Let's just get this over with. What do you say to them, Pastor Bender?
8: If they're a baptized Christian, they're a member of the congregation, I would say, you are here that I may lay my hand on your head, and that I might say, Todd, I forgive you all your sins, in the name of the Father, and of the Son, and of the Holy Spirit. This is Jesus speaking to you. Nothing is greater than to receive his word in the midst of our suffering and death and dying. You are here, and you remain, that I might place into your mouth his very body, and give you to drink of his very blood, given and shed unto death for you in your suffering and death. This is the greatest worship of God, to receive what he gives. And when you say amen to this, and when you say the creed and confess with me, you're strengthening my faith. That's why you're here.
2: Pastor Bender, have you, with about a minute, have you actually had opportunity to say that to real parishioners of yours who,
8: yes, sir,
2: who are dying? 1 minute.
8: Yes, sir. And it's, I say it to them even if they don't raise the objection, what purpose is it that I'm here? There's, a pastor should never assume, always teach, always catechize, what the word would have you give to them, so that they might know who they are as the baptized children of God, what Christ is, present tense, is doing for them right now in that very moment. And no theology does that better than Lutheran theology. The thing about suffering and death is it strips us of all reliance upon ourselves. Someone once told me, quite a number of years ago, when I first entered into the ministry, first 2 years, had lots of funerals and deaths. During the funeral luncheon of a beloved member of my parish in Iowa, someone said, this must be one of the hardest things you have to do. And I said, quite the contrary. This is one of the greatest joys. Because Marv here fell asleep in the Lord Jesus, and he rejoiced to receive the ministry of the gospel to the very end. And it was such a source of comfort and strength to his dear wife, Fran, and to me, and to so many others. This is not the hardest thing. This is the most delightful thing, because it's what it's all about in the ministry of the Word and the ministry of Christ's sacrament. And that's why we're pastors. And it's the vocation to which God has called all of us, always bearing witness to the Son of God who loved us and gave himself for us.
2: 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Peter, it's always a pleasure. Thank you very much for your time.
8: 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God bless.
2: When we come back on this Wednesday afternoon, July the 8th, it's part three of our five-part daily series on biblical interpretation. Today we're going to turn to the rule of faith. It's kind of a difficult thing to explain, but maybe the best way to say it is that when you read the Bible, there's a point to it, and that point ought to direct all your reading of the Bible. We'll talk about interpreting the text Christologically, that is, with Christ in mind, looking for Christ on every page, and perhaps one that's being neglected among us nowadays, reading the Bible in terms of the language that God speaks, law and gospel. Dr. Lane Berglund will be our guest in hour two of Issues, Etc.
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12: 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In the Wittenberg Trail feature, rapper Flame details his journey from Bapticostal and Reformed Baptist Calvinism to confessional Lutheranism. The free online Issues, Etc. journal. In full disclosure, I am educationally the product of Lutheran day schools, whether it was the elementary day school that I attended that was associated with the Lutheran congregation, or the Lutheran junior high and high school. Or, well, if you can even add in their higher education and seminary education, a product of Lutheran education from beginning to end, about as far as you can go. Well, I remember what it was like attending a Lutheran day school, classes of 30 kids. It was the heyday. It was the baby boom. And schools were doing great. Now, if you talk to a Lutheran congregation and said, maybe you should consider starting a school, all kinds of red flags are going to come up. It's too expensive. Can we support it? Can one congregation do this? Those are good questions. Those are practical questions. But are there more fundamental theological questions that we need to ask and answer before we endeavor to do such a thing? Welcome back to Issues, Etc. I'm Todd Wilkin. We're going to begin a series on the theology and practice of a Lutheran day school. Pastor Peter Bender joins us. He's pastor of Peace Lutheran Church in Sussex, Wisconsin, and director of the Concordia Catechetical Academy. Peter, welcome back.
13: Good to be with you again, Todd.
12: You say that everything the church does, she does on the basis of her confession of faith, or she's not acting as the church. What do you mean by that?
13: Yeah, that might sound like kind of a radical statement. What I mean by that is the church is the body of Christ. We are called to faith by the Holy Spirit through the word of the gospel, to confess the Lord Jesus, to trust in him, to confess him, and to live by faith in him. Everything the church does in her practice must flow from that confession of faith in Christ. It must be born of the word of God, or she's not church. I mean, you're not going to hear the word of God anywhere else out in the world. You're only going to hear it in the church. And time is precious. And what the church does, she needs to make sure that what she does is anchored in her confession of faith in Christ, or she ceases to be the church, because what forms the church is the gospel and the Spirit of Christ that called us to faith and that animates the life of the church through word and sacrament in everything that she does. And so there are a lot of activities that the church does. You know, there are churches that in the inner city that may have soup kitchens, or they may have food banks and so forth. Why? You know, where does this come from? And of course, we would answer that type of question. It's our response to our faith in Christ in love for the neighbor that we would do such an endeavor. So when we're talking about a Lutheran day school, you know, we need to know, what is this thing called a Lutheran day school, and how does it dovetail with the church's confession of faith and her ministry of love in the world?
12: How did you come to this subject yourself? What's your story?
13: Well, I have to tell you, I was public school educated in grade school and in high school. My first parochial educational experience was at Concordia Teachers College in River Forest. That's what it was named when I applied and was accepted. And then it changed to Concordia College as I began my freshman year. And of course, we now know it as Concordia University, Chicago. And I went there because I intended to go to the seminary, but I also wanted a background in education, just believing from the start that being a teacher is important for a pastor. And I also wanted an emphasis in music, so my undergraduate degree was a Bachelor of Music Education degree with a vocal and choral emphasis. And for a time, I was certified in music in the state of Illinois, kindergarten through high school. And my student teaching experience was in a public elementary school and Oak Park and River Forest High School in Oak Park, Illinois. And those were significant experiences that I had because they began to make me think about education. And then many of my classmates in college were in the teacher education program. Some of them were also pre-seminary students, as I was. Some of them were not. But we had lots of opportunities to talk about what was going on in Lutheran education, and had experience in going to observe in Lutheran elementary schools and so forth. And there are a number of things that stand out to me in those experiences. And one of them was, unfortunately, a negative experience, and that was how there seemed to be friction or animosity between the Lutheran day school classroom and the pulpit, the church. And this ought not to be. There ought to be harmony, concord, both in confession of faith and in practice. But there seemed to be a lot of, we are the ministers of religion here in the school, and you, pastor, are down there in the church and in the pulpit. That's your sphere. This is our sphere, and never the twain shall meet. And so a lot of thinking went into addressing that problem over the years. And the document that I prepared on the Lutheran Day School attempts to get at that and propose a solution that is based on the opening question that you gave me, you know, that our confession of faith and everything that we do must govern our practice, including the formation of a school and how we conceive of the office of teacher and the office of pastor, the secular kingdom, the spiritual kingdom, and so forth. Another experience, now this is positive, is when I served in my vicarage congregation way up at Crookston, Minnesota, Our Savior Lutheran Church. They had, a couple of years before my vicarage, started a Lutheran day school. And at the time they started it, they had no Lutheran teachers that came through the Concordia system as certified rostered teachers. Their initial teachers were lifelong Lutherans, members of the congregation, who were trained as teachers, and they were catechized and confirmed, confessing faithful Lutherans, and they became the initial teachers. And of course, this was multi-grades in a classroom, and

0: had something to do with that because we were using rooms in the church itself. There was not a separate school building. And I was also struck by the family atmosphere and how engaged parents were with the teacher, teacher with the parents. And there was a real collaboration and camaraderie there and a partnership with parents in every area of their child's academic upbringing. And of course, central to that was the passing on of the language of faith. And then, as you know, when I began in the ministry, I began my graduate studies in catechesis, and that fit with trying to wrestle with these questions and challenges that I had observed and seen in Missouri Synod parochial education down through the years. Then when I was called to Sussex back in 1991, they knew, since they called me twice, I came to visit them and I talked about Lutheran theology and practice and my dream for starting a Lutheran day school. And then I went back to Iowa and I returned the call. They knew at that time it was a passion of mine. And when they called the second time in July of 1991, they knew my hopes and dreams of starting a school. So they knew what they were getting, I guess you could say. And then we got to work right away, first with a preschool, and then we used that as a catalyst for assessing the interest and the need for a school and how well it would be received. In the Milwaukee metro area, if you were a congregation of the Lutheran Church Missouri Synod and you didn't have a parochial school, you were at a decided disadvantage compared to other congregation. So you have committed Lutheran families. They want that Lutheran education for their children. And if you didn't have a school, they were going to go someplace else. So that was the beginning of this. And then we had formed an ad hoc day school committee of about 18 members while the preschool was going on. And it was that big to brainstorm about the concept of starting a school, how would we do it, what would the academic plan be, and so forth. And then it also became the place where I began to explore the foundational theology, because not all of our congregations have schools, and you are a Lutheran congregation because of the preaching of the gospel and the sacraments of Christ. They're administered there, and it's the congregation of Christians among whom those activities are done, and you may not have a school, but you're still church. So if a congregation's going to start a school, upon what basis would they start a school? What is the authority? What kind of jurisdiction do they have, and so forth? And so with that 18-member ad hoc day school committee, we explored a lot of those questions, and way back in 1994, published a 62-page document, the first section of which, and the largest portion, was what we have before us in our discussion, the Lutheran Day School, its theological foundation and practice. We studied that over the course of 5 Sunday mornings with the whole congregation. Every family got a copy. We had open forums about whether or not to start a school. And I always maintain, and this goes again back to your initial question, you know, everything that the church does, she does on the basis of her confession. I said repeatedly that I would rather the congregation understand the theology that undergirds the starting of a Lutheran school by a congregation and decide not to do it than not understand the theology and the foundation upon which a school would rest and move forward with it. Because I just believe that everything that the church does, this is our strength. This is what gives impetus and focus and faithfulness in whatever endeavor we pursue as church, if it is resting squarely upon the pure gospel and right doctrine. So that's a little bit about the background. And I have to say, Todd, I'll have to confess this. At the time when you have a congregation that goes through a number of months of study and unanimously approves doing something, at which we did, starting Peace Lutheran Academy, it was February of 1995. It was a unanimous closed ballot decision by the congregation. I thought, this is going to be easy. Well, it's been the single hardest thing, I would say, over the course of my nearly 35 years in the ministry, starting a school and then maintaining it with all of the various challenges and so forth.
1: We're talking about the theology and practice of a Lutheran day school. Pastor Peter Bender is our guest director of the Concordia Catechetical Academy and pastor of

0: Peace Lutheran Church in Sussex, Wisconsin. We will talk about some of those challenges that he has faced in starting and maintaining a school right after the break. 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
1: I think we should, as a Lutheran church body, never forget the power of the lay people in their ability to speak both law and gospel. 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
6: When Martin Luther preached the dedication for the Torgau Church, he asserted that nothing else happened in this house but that our dear Lord speak to us and we respond in prayer, thanksgiving, and praise.
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0: 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We're beginning a series on the theology and practice of a Lutheran day school. Pastor Peter Bender is our guest. I'm Todd Wilkin. As we speak God's word with one another, as we speak God's law and gospel, as we believe that law and gospel, Jesus is present and Jesus is reigning in his kingdom among us right here on earth. It is amazing to think that all of that happens when we speak simple words of law and gospel to one another, but it does. A little bit from the Issues Etc. book of the month for September called Speaking Boldly, Sharing God's Word Every Day. You'll find this book at our website, issuesetc.org, or you can call Concordia Publishing House any weekday during regular business hours and order the Issues Etc. book of the month for September, Speaking Boldly, 1-800-325-3040, 1-800-325-3040. Peter, before the break, you said that starting and maintaining a Lutheran day school is the single most difficult task in the last 35 years of your public ministry. What were some of the challenges that you and the congregation faced?
7: Yeah, that's a real good one. One of the pieces of background information that I did not give you is that when we came to Wisconsin, our oldest son was entering into first grade. And our second oldest, Andrew, was like preschool age, 3 years old. And I remember how my wife and I were so frustrated in the local public school that he went to in trying to just talk to the teacher in common sense language as a human being who, you know, we care about our son and we want him to learn how to read. And we have questions on how to do this and what our role should be at home and so forth. And the way in which we were treated was very off-putting. You know, a teacher that signs her name to a letter with all of her degrees after it. And what we recognized is that there was such a lack of a partnership with parents. Ironically, you would think that getting a bunch of Lutherans together and starting a school, you wouldn't have those issues, but you still do. You still have those challenges. There's a tendency for even the best of a Lutheran teacher to think, you know, I'm the expert at education. Leave this in my hands. With that also can come sometimes the tendency for a teacher not to give due honor and respect for the office of father and mother and how much those parents love their child and want to do what's best for their child, even though they sometimes don't know how to do it. So here's one of the challenges, you know, how does a teacher, a Lutheran teacher, show due honor and respect and consideration for the father and mother who has entrusted that child to the care of that teacher in the classroom, even though the parent at times may be not thinking along the right lines on what should be done for this particular child. So the need to catechize parents on the one hand, but also show them total deference and respect on the other is an ongoing challenge. It's why our academy in the founding charter, you know, talks about forging a partnership with parents in elementary education and Lutheran catechesis. And you've heard me speak before about how pastors need to catechize parents. And if they catechize parents, they will be able to reach the children of those parents. And in a lot of ways, that becomes a key challenge in starting a day school, that the parents are more important in a lot of ways than the children that are entrusted to us in a day school. And learning to understand that is only the first step. How do you carry that out in the day-to-day life of the Lutheran day school? And to impress upon teachers, and especially teachers who don't have children of their own, maybe they're not married, they're single, they don't have their own children, for them to fathom the depth of love that the parents of their children have is, you can say, yeah, I know they love their parent, they love their children and so forth. But there's nothing like at times experiencing that for yourself. So I find that it's one of the biggest challenges for teachers who are single and who do not have children of their own to understand the depth of care and love that the parents of the children have for them.
0: Just so we put a bow on this kind of walk down memory lane for you, what is the current status of Peace Lutheran Academy?
7: The current status of Peace Lutheran Academy is we've completed 25 years. We have always been small, between 20 and 45 kids. We are at 25 enrolled this year, but it is a strong school. It enjoys the full support of the congregation. It also, through our music program and through the singing of the choirs, has a major impact on congregational life. It also has an impact on those parents who, while they don't send their children to the academy, those who are homeschool children in particular, in helping partner with them by modeling in the academy, daily chapel, our congregation at prayer, the catechesis that goes on there, the way the Christian faith and life should be passed on and then also lived in the day-to-day life of Christians. So that's the status of our academy now. We have 3.5 full-time teachers and a part-time music teacher and a part-time headmaster.
0: You had mentioned one of your sons, Andrew, before, and you have formulated your thoughts on the theology and practice of a Lutheran day school around little snippets of conversation with him. Talk about that.
7: Yes, the Lutheran Day School, its theological foundation and practice, takes up, you know, the spiritual kingdom, the so-called right-hand kingdom, what is it? And then the left-hand kingdom, the secular kingdom, what is that? And where does the Christian belong in which kingdom? And where does the Lutheran school belong and so forth? And a lot of the material can, unfortunately, be perceived as rather dry. And so knowing I was going to try to catechize the congregation in this rich theology and important theology, I was searching for a way to do it. And my son Andrew, and I remember Andrew was also, when we were talking about whether or not we're going to have the school. Dad, are we going to have the school? Are we going to have a school? Is Peace going to start a school? And he did start in the second academic year when we bumped from kindergarten up to fourth grade. And so he was able to move from one Lutheran school from another congregation into our school. And he was in fourth grade at the time. But a couple of years before that, in fact, it was in the first couple of years that I was here in Sussex, I went to a free conference of Missouri and Wisconsin Synod pastors in Wauwatosa, Wisconsin, and they were discussing the doctrine of church and ministry. And there were two professors, one from Fort Wayne, the Missouri Synod pastor, Kurt Marquardt, and another professor from the Wisconsin Synod. I remember how frustrated I was, and I know a lot of others were, when Professor Marquardt attempted to quote the Lutheran confessions to talk about what the church is, and the assembly of all believers in Christ among whom the gospel is preached and the sacraments are administered according to Christ's institution. And I remember the professor from the Wisconsin Synod distinctly said, well, you can't do that because that's not scripture. And here, this is a group of Lutherans, Wisconsin, Missouri, both of whom are supposed to be subscribing to the Lutheran confessions as a faithful exposition of the Word of God. If you cannot quote from the Lutheran confessions among Lutheran Christians with some degree of authority, this is what we believe and teach and confess, then the confessions, the Book of Concord, has no purpose. I mean, you can say, I subscribe because it is faithful to the scriptures, but then if you are not willing to quote from it and govern your doctrine and your practice and life in the church on the basis, then what purpose does it serve? So, as was usually the case, we came home that day, and around the dinner table, I was sharing with my wife the frustration over this discussion about church and ministry, and particularly confessional subscription, this quia subscription, that we subscribe to the Lutheran confessions because they are faithful to the scriptures. And getting ready for bed, Andrew took his bath, and I was in the bathroom with him helping to dry off and get ready for bed and so forth. And he asked me, 7 years old at the time, he said, Dad, what didn't those men understand? I paused and I sighed and I said, well, and then to myself, how am I going to teach confessional subscription to a seven-year-old child? And then I remembered Luther in the Small Called Articles, who said, thank God a seven-year-old child knows what the church is. Sheep who hear the voice of the shepherd. So I said to him, Andrew, do you know the Apostles' Creed? And he says, yes. How does it go? And he starts in, I believe in God the Father, Almighty, maker of heaven and earth. And then I interrupt him. Is it true? And I remember he kind of stepped back, and the look on his face was as if to say, why would you ask me such a question? Is it true? I mean, if you think about it, I'm his father. We've been confessing the creed since he was, you know, not old enough to talk yet. Of course it's true. Dad and Mom only teach me things that are true. So he says, yes. And then I said, where did it come from? And he said, God's word. And I said, that's what those men didn't understand. And so it was that conversation with Andrew that gave me the idea, if I begin each of these sections on the theology of your Lutheran day school with conversations with Andrew, it would help to have the doctrine, you know, the rubber of doctrine meet the road, so to speak, of practice. And that was the first conversation in this introduction on confessional subscription. And the opening sentence that you quoted at the beginning, everything that the church does, she does on the basis of her confession of faith, or she's not acting as church.
0: We're talking with Pastor Peter Bender about the theology and practice of a Lutheran day school. When we come back, he'll make the case that Christians necessarily have a confession and have not only the liberty to make a public confession of faith, but a duty to do so also. During a global pandemic, how can we find comfort in the hymn, "From God Can Nothing Move Me"? You'll find the answer in Pastor Will Whedon's column on Lutheran Dirges and Such in the latest Issues Etc. journal. We'll send it to you for free. 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In the Wittenberg Trail feature, rapper Flame details his journey from Bapticostal and Reformed Baptist Calvinism to confessional Lutheranism. The free online Issues Etc. journal.
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0: Welcome back to Issues Etc. I'm Todd Wilkin. Pastor Peter Bender is our guest director of the Concordia Catechetical Academy. We're talking about the theology and practice of a Lutheran day school. Peter, let's turn to the subject of the Christian's confession, kind of where we began, but we can expand on it. I think many Christians eschew the idea of having a confession of faith. Bible only will kind of be their way to go. But that means you have to make the case that Christians necessarily have confessions of faith, and that we not only have the liberty to confess, we have the responsibility to do so also.
7: Right. Jesus preached and he taught, and to be a disciple in the ancient world meant that you followed a teacher, learning both what he said and then how he lived. And I think that's an aspect of being a disciple of Christ that we sometimes miss, how it's not simply the learning of knowledge, material, but then it's also the way of life. And this, Todd, has shaped some of my own understanding in defining catechesis, is God's way of teaching to convert the heart and then passing on the language of faith so that we learn how to pray, how to confess, how to receive God's gifts, and how to live where God has planted us. And so the disciples were with Jesus. They ate with him. They drank with him. They sat at his feet and they listened to him. They observed how he prayed. They observed how he interacted with people. They were his disciples to follow him, not only in, you know, kind of objective doctrinal teachings, but in the life that those objective doctrinal teachings shaped. And so when they're off in Caesarea Philippi, well into his ministry, it's recorded in Matthew 16, you know, he asks, "Who do men say that I am?" And they said, some say John the Baptist, some Jeremiah, one of the prophets, and so forth. But who do you say that I am? You are the Christ, the Son of the living God. That's a confession of faith. And then he says, blessed are you, Simon Bar-Jonah. Flesh and blood has not revealed this to you, but my Father in heaven. And then he says, you are Peter, and upon this rock, this confession, I will build my church, and the gates of hell shall not prevail against her. And then he goes on to talk about the necessity for his suffering, death, and resurrection, and how they're called to take up his cross, their cross, and follow him. So upon this rock of the confession of the truth, I will build my church. This is what gives rise to the assertion that everything that the church does, she does on the basis of her confession of faith, because it is only the confession of the truth and that which grows out of it that will endure, that will last, that will be able to withstand the assaults of the evil one, the wickedness of our age, the foibles and weaknesses of the sinful flesh. It is only the confession of the truth born of the Word and Spirit of God that can endure that. So that has got to be the foundation for everything that the church does. And so St. Paul says, you know, in 2 Corinthians, since we have the same spirit of faith, so he talks about the faith is given by the Spirit of God. According to what is written, I believed and therefore I spoke. We also believe and therefore speak. And the ministry of the Apostle Paul and the others in the book of Acts indicates that they not only believed and therefore spoke, but they believed and therefore did. That the life of the church, how she lived, if you look at Acts chapter 2 after Pentecost, the care for the mercy work for those who were in need and suffering persecution, how they pooled their resources together in works of charity and love to help those Christians in need under persecution and so forth, or during the time of the famine in the first century. These are all concrete, practical ways in which the church, out of her faith in Christ, out of her confession of faith, served the neighbor in love. And so you can begin to see how the Lutheran Day School is going to be one of those outward activities that rests upon this foundation of faith in Christ that's lived out in love to the neighbor, in this case, serving the Christian father and mother in helping to rear their children in the nurture and love of the Lord, as well as faithful citizens in the society and culture.
0: So go into a little more detail before we talk about that confessional subscription. How is it that the Christian Day School is not just one among many ways, but in a lot of ways, a thoroughly consistent way that the church manifests its confession of faith in the world, not only as a witness, but also as service to neighbor?
7: Yeah, our history in the Lutheran Church Missouri Synod are the Saxon immigrants that came over here in the 19th century. The catalyst for that immigration was really religious persecution and the forced union of Lutheran and Reformed churches. And in Saxony at the time, where there's not like we think about it in the United States, you know, separation of church and state. I mean, the schools were all church schools. So if there's a forced union, as there was at that time, then there was a denial of the real presence of Christ's body and blood in the sacrament and so forth. And schools, these were the only schools that they had to attend. And so the breaking away and coming to the United States and sailing up the Mississippi River and settling in Perry County, a huge catalyst behind it was the idea of wanting to impart the faith to our children, and that every aspect of education had to be seasoned with the salt of the Word of God and with faith in every subject. Our first teachers in those single-room schools, you know, were for the most part pastors. And this also has a kind of a historical phenomenon on how we view the office of day school teacher that we can talk about sometime in the future. But these were some of the concerns that the early Saxon immigrants just wanted to be thoroughly Lutheran in every sense of the life that they lived and to pass that on to their children. And so Lutheran day schools was the most natural way for them to do this. And to understand, as Luther articulates in the Fourth Commandment explanation in the Large Catechism, that the office of father and mother is the highest office in all of creation, and that fathers and mothers have this responsibility to not only bring their children into the world, but to feed them, to clothe them, to pass on the faith to them, and to educate them that they might be faithful, God-fearing citizens in this world, living as disciples of the Lord Jesus, with faith in him and in love toward the neighbor. And so this is why they thought that the integration of the Christian faith had to carry through all aspects of life. And one of the passages we've looked at in the past was that Deuteronomy 6, 4, and 5, "Hear, O Israel, the Lord our God, the Lord is one." And then, "You shall love the Lord your God with all your heart, soul, mind, and strength. And these words shall be in your heart, and you shall teach them diligently as you sit in your house, as you walk by the way, as you lie down, and when you rise up." All of those basic activities of life, and binding them before your eyes that you can see them, and upon your hands in your daily work. So this is where this movement that the early Lutherans, our forefathers in the Missouri Synod, have of our doctrine, our faith, our confession, then moves out into all aspects of our life as disciples of Jesus. And then it becomes quite a evangelistic emphasis as well that our schools ended up having.
0: Pastor Peter Bender is our guest, director of the Concordia Catechetical Academy. We're talking about the theology and practice of a Lutheran day school. We will return to the two different kinds of subscription to confessions right after the break.
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0: Welcome back to Issues, Etc. I'm Todd Wilkin. We're talking about the theology and practice of a Lutheran day school. It's part one of a series with Pastor Peter Bender, pastor of Peace Lutheran Church in Sussex, Wisconsin, and director of the Concordia Catechetical Academy. Peter, I'd like you to return to a subject we discussed briefly at the beginning, and that is there are two kinds of confessional subscription. One seeks to join Scripture and the confession together, as you have been doing so far in this conversation, and the other drives a wedge between them. Talk about that.
7: Yeah, the one that we've been talking about and that I taught Andrew when he was 7 years old is when we say, "I believe in God the Father Almighty, maker of heaven and earth," as we do in the Apostles' Creed. We are saying that because we believe that those words are absolutely faithful to the apostolic witness, to the Scriptures, to the Word of God. As opposed to saying those words with our fingers crossed, and the kind of subscription that you and I had was a quia subscription, which means that we subscribe to the Lutheran confessions, the three creeds, and the Book of Concord because it is faithful to the Word of God. The quatenus, that Latin term, subscription, sounds pious, and it's something that would be, I guess you could say, at best, this is what the ELCA version would be, that we will subscribe to these confessions insofar as, so that insofar as they are faithful to the Scriptures. And that sounds pious, because one could say, well, I wouldn't want to subscribe to anything that isn't faithful to the Scriptures, so this is my confession insofar as it agrees with Scripture. But it's a slippery slope, Todd. When you say that, then you're saying, I can pick and choose what I want or what I don't want. When Jesus, in that great moment in Caesarea Philippi, asked that question, "Who do men say that I am?" Peter confessed, and what he confessed was the faith of all of his fellow disciples. "You are the Christ, the Son of the living God." That faith had taken ownership of his heart. That faith governed him. It was a conviction. On the one hand, Todd, this really was his confession. "I believe," as Paul said in that 2 Corinthians passage, chapter 4, verse 13, "I believed therefore I spoke. And it's what Andrew is saying when I asked him, do you know the creed? Yes. Is it true? Well, yes. Why? Because it's from God's word. Of course it's true. On the one hand, it was Peter's confession when he made it. I believe you are the Christ, the Son of the living God. On the other hand, it was entirely a miracle and a gift of God, a creation of the Holy Spirit in his heart through the word of the gospel. And this is this wonderful thing about confessional subscription and then acting according to our confession of faith, whether it's building a Lutheran day school or in anything else that we do in life. It gives us the certainty, Todd. It gives us the certainty and the conviction that this endeavor, whatever it is resting squarely upon Christ Jesus and upon the Old Testament and the New Testament prophetic and apostolic scriptures. Certainty. Certainty that what we do then carries with it God's blessing. And there's great freedom in that. And so when we subscribe to the Lutheran confessions in our ordination, that gave us great freedom to be bound to those confessions because we have learned to understand that they were faithful to the scriptures and they could govern everything that we did as ministers and then everything the church does, even in her auxiliary endeavors like the starting of a school or mercy work in the community and so forth.
0: How do you respond to someone who says, and this is quite popular objection to what you've just described, no one can be that certain of anything. You know, the Bible's variously interpreted, so who can be sure about this or that? But just to claim that you can have that kind of certainty is a kind of intellectual or even a Pharisaical arrogance. How do you respond to that?
7: Yeah, that is a common objection. And I think, Todd, that what Jesus said to the Apostle Peter in Matthew 16, blessed are you, flesh and blood has not revealed this to you, means that it is anything but an arrogant assertion on our part when we talk about confessional subscription, but rather it is an act of humility. See, we live in an age in which if you say, thus says the Lord on anything, then you are being arrogant. When in reality, to say, thus says the Lord, is actually an act of humility because it gives the glory and the deference to him, to his word. Part of the reason that the assertion comes that you're being arrogant and so forth is that we have to understand the times that we live in. And the times that we live in deny any notion of absolute truth. They deny the notion of the inspiration of Holy Scripture. The New Testament wasn't written by the people who say they wrote the New Testament. It was written by community groups of quote-unquote so-called believers who concocted stories about Jesus to lift this mere man from Nazareth up to a higher standard of being Son of God, and he never believed that about himself. He was just a moral and ethical teacher. So when you live in a world like we live in, which is increasingly post-Christian, anytime you make a confession of faith based on Scripture outside of yourself, the accusation of arrogance comes. Now, I think there's an important role to play. You know, when you asked the question, you also talked about how, you know, who can be certain of what the right interpretation is. And part of what our heritage is as Lutherans is that we are actually not confessing, nor do we claim to be confessing anything that is new or novel or revolutionary, but it is the ultimate act of humility to also say that not only is our confession of faith in agreement with the scriptures, but it is also in continuity with Christians and the church down through the centuries who have confessed the same thing. And this is what Professor Marquardt in that free conference was talking about when he cited from the Augsburg Confession that the church is the assembly of believers in Christ among whom the gospel is preached and the sacraments are administered. He would have argued at that time, and we have argued before and since, that this is in keeping with how the church, how Christians have always understood what the church is from the scriptures. And the confessions, as a statement of faith, merely give voice to that. But you're exactly right. I mean, the charge of arrogance and snobbery and so forth is a common charge.
0: I'm Todd Wilkin. This is Issues Etc. We're talking to Pastor Peter Bender of Peace Lutheran Church and School in Sussex, Wisconsin, about the theology and practice of a Lutheran day school. We have two excellent articles in the latest Issues Etc. journal. One comes from Pastor Will Whedon, host of The Word of the Lord Endures Forever, on Lutheran dirges and such. He explores a very comforting hymn. Also, our Wittenberg Trail feature from rapper Flame called A Divine Fluke. He traces his trail from Bapticostal theology through Reformed theology to the Lutheran Confession. You can subscribe for free. Just go to our website, issuesetc.org, click the red subscription button, enter your email address, and we will send you the latest Issues Etc. journal absolutely free. When we come back, people will ask, how much does it cost? Can we afford it? Pastor Peter Bender says there's an even more important question before we get to those practical ones. Even more practical question. We'll find out what it is after this.

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4: Hi, this is Pastor Eric Lang of Redeemer Lutheran Church in Gresham, Oregon. 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Mount Hood, Multnomah Falls, the Oregon coast. 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
0: We're starting a series with Pastor Peter Bender on the theology and practice of a Lutheran day school. I'm Todd Wilkin. This is Issues Etc. Pastor Bender, there are practical questions like, how much is this going to cost? Can the congregation afford a Lutheran day school? But you say that there is an even more practical question, and it's also profoundly theological. And that question is, what is a Lutheran day school? Why that question?
6: Yeah, I think invariably, if a congregation has the idea of starting a school, or if individuals in the congregation, you know, we ought to start a school. This would be a great thing. The condition of public schools nowadays make it untenable for us to send our kids there. We ought to start a school. And then immediately, well, this costs way too much. I mean, the cost of health care in our own academy budget, you know, well over 95% is all in the budget for simply staff, the teachers, because of salary and benefits. And we only pay 75% of district scale from the pastor on down through the teachers. But when you go there, how much will it cost? Then it puts the cart in front of the horse and not behind it. Those things that are worth doing are worth paying for. But you don't know whether or not it's worth doing unless you understand what the thing is. So I say that, of course, it requires a great resource of energy, time, and money. It's an enormous undertaking. As I said at the outset, you know, I thought it would be easy, but it is difficult. It is hard. But it is simply not enough to ask how much will it cost or can we afford it. But we got to ask, what is a Lutheran day school and where does it fit in the church's ministry? And this is where, in order to address that question, I went in this essay into the topic of understanding clearly what is the spiritual kingdom. And the spiritual kingdom is where God governs the heart through the preaching of the gospel, to create faith in Christ, to nurture faith in Christ. So the spiritual kingdom, or the church as church, is known by her marks. And that's what Professor Marquardt was saying in that free conference when he quoted the Augsburg Confession, the assembly of believers in Christ. But how is faith created? It is created by the preaching of the gospel and the sacraments. And so in the strict sense of the term, that's what the church really is. And that has to be clearly distinguished, because then you ask the question, what does a school do? Is the school's function to preach the gospel? Is the school's function to administer the sacraments? To what extent is it or is it not that the school's function to do that? And if not, does the church have any business starting a school? And this is what leads us into the discussion of what is the secular kingdom or the left-hand kingdom. And it's how God rules the world through the force of law. And so things like the teaching of mathematics, the teaching of science or of geography, those things in and of themselves are not, strictly speaking, part of the spiritual kingdom, the ministry of the church. So then, should the church be engaged in any endeavor that would teach these things? So we first need to understand, what is the spiritual kingdom? What is the church as church? That's why I said a lot of congregations exist and they are fully church even though they have no school. And why are they fully church? They are because they have the gospel being preached, the sacraments being administered, and Christians gathering around word and sacrament. But there are a lot of churches that start auxiliary organizations, like a school, like a ministry to the homeless, to the sick, to the impoverished. Why? Because that becomes a response of their faith to serve the neighbor in love. And what we will find is that the Lutheran day school exists really in both realms. But making those clear distinctions is important so that it helps us to govern our decisions when starting a school. What is non-negotiable? What is negotiable? What should take place? Who should be doing this, that, or the other thing in the school? And to clearly understand what the church is and her ministry keeps the pastor in his proper role as overseer of doctrine, of preaching, of catechesis, of the worship life, and ensuring that what is taught in a school is compatible with the doctrine. Here again, confessional subscription. And it allows the freedom to the Lutheran day school teacher to assist parents in all of the other aspects that are sometimes assigned to what we would call the left-hand kingdom or the secular kingdom.
0: I want you to address here a frustrating dynamic that often happens when a congregation either has or is planning to have a school. A certain kind of rationale rises up. I'm sure you're quite familiar with it. And that is, well, you know, since our primary goal is outreach, we're going to use our school as an outreach. And this is how it's going to work. We're going to have a good school. Parents will want to send their kid to the school, but we're going to put a condition on a tuition break or something like that, that they attend the church. And then our attendance will go up. It's a little bit of a bait and a switch. There's some truth to it. And it's well intended, but it becomes a very frustrating dynamic between church and school. How would you address that?
6: Yeah, it sure does. I think the biggest thing that I've observed under that question that you raise is that in the name of outreach, our schools have taken out of their life the one thing that does the outreach, that creates faith, and that is the Word of God and catechesis. So I know of churches in the Milwaukee metro area, for example, that operate schools, and the pastors have stopped having catechesis, classes, confirmation, instruction in the school. That if they want that, that is something that is done on after school hours or on a Saturday. So there are a number of schools that have no active catechesis and confirmation instruction being done in the Lutheran day school. So what happens there is it becomes a public school. But ironically, Todd, we're having these schools in the name of outreach, but those same schools then take the one thing out of the schools that create faith and that nurture faith and that sustain faith. With that also comes the reduction of chapel from once a week to maybe once a month, of pastors rarely participating in chapel whatsoever. So they become private schools rather than Lutheran schools. And so I think that our churches in operating of schools have an opportunity to do outreach when they are true to themselves, when they allow themselves to be who they are. So, for example, we have had non-members attend our academy. They are not required to become members of the congregation, but they are required to take my 24 weeks of didache, going through Lutheran catechesis, either the year before they enroll their children for the first time or the year that their children are enrolled the first time. And the reason for that is that they need to know, if they're going to be in partnership with us, what it is that we believe, teach, and confess concerning the Christian faith. If we want them to partner with us in the teaching of reading, and we have a strong phonics program, and we want them to be able to buy into that and say, you know, we're sending our kids here because we support what they're doing in the teaching of reading, how much more in the teaching of the Christian faith? And so I think this is where our schools can become places of outreach into the community, insofar as we allow the Word of God to speak free and unhindered, and we stand on that perspective.
0: Well, and you've just pointed out that this is not rocket science. It's really rather simple. The very thing you began our conversation with is that the Word of God alone creates saving faith. This kind of outreach that many churches hope to have with their school isn't going to happen by osmosis or by mere contact or them being in a school that has a cross outside. There has to be intentional instruction in the Word of God.
6: That's right. And see, this intentional instruction that you mentioned, and that it's not by osmosis that people become Christians, this is part and parcel of our confessional subscription. In other words, it is because we believe what we believe about how faith is created, how faith is nurtured, how faith is passed on, how Christians are sustained in their faith against the assaults of devil, world, and flesh, and so forth, which is why we do the things that we do in a Lutheran school or in a Lutheran congregation. And I am aghast at how many congregations do not teach the catechism at all, Todd, at all. It's not even that they don't teach memorization. They don't even use it at all. And adult instruction that becomes a Saturday morning, 1 or 2 hours. And what most of that involves is, what is the life of our congregation? Here are our boards and committees that you can serve on. This is your opportunity to serve, and so forth. But there's no inculcation of the Word of God, of the gospel. And we've done the same things with so many of our schools. And a lot of our schools are taking large subsidies from the government in terms of choice money. And in exchange for that, they are short shrifting on the catechesis because they recognize they can't force parents to attend this catechesis, nor can they obligate children to do it if they don't want to. I'm happy that for the most part, our schools that are choice schools in the Milwaukee area, the kids are being allowed by their parents to participate in confirmation instruction or catechesis in some of those schools, but that's not universally true in every case.
0: Finally, with about 30 seconds, what are we going to talk about next time?
6: Well, we've laid out a little bit of a foundation concerning confessional subscription today, that everything the church does, even in her auxiliary work, should be based upon her confession of faith and faithful to the scriptures. So we're going to begin at the foundation by talking about the church and her ministry in the strict sense. What is the spiritual kingdom? Which is to say, basically, what is the church? So we're going to lay that out with some biblical and confessional citations and another conversation with Andrew.
0: Pastor Peter Bender is pastor of Peace Lutheran Church and sole teacher of the Catechism to the students of Peace Lutheran Academy in Sussex, Wisconsin. He's also director of the Concordia Catechetical Academy. You'll find a link to the Concordia Catechetical Academy and Peace Lutheran Church and School on the Talk on Demand archives page at issuesetc.org. Peter, thanks.
6: Thanks, Todd.
0: When we come back for the remaining half hour of Issues Etc. live on this Monday, September the 28th, we'll go through listener email and the Issues Etc. comment line. 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During a global pandemic, how can we find comfort in the hymn, "From God Can Nothing Move Me"? 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
0: Thanks to the following congregations for standing with us by becoming an Issues Etc. congregational sponsor. Bethany Lutheran, Naperville, Illinois. Emmanuel Lutheran, Dearborn, Michigan. Grace Lutheran, McPherson, Kansas. Emmanuel Lutheran, Hamilton, Ohio. Mount Calvary Lutheran, Excelsior Springs, Missouri. Peace Lutheran, Filer, Idaho. Redford Lutheran, Redford, Michigan. St. John Lutheran, Schaumburg, Illinois. St. Paul Lutheran, Unionville, Michigan. And Trinity Lutheran, Valonia, Indiana. 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During a global pandemic, how can we find comfort in the hymn, From God Can Nothing Move Me? 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In the Wittenberg Trail feature, rapper Flame details his journey from Bapticostal and Reformed Baptist Calvinism to confessional Lutheranism, the free online Issues Etc. journal.
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11: Saying the truth about your sin and yourself, that you're not righteous, that you're not good, that you are a sinner, that you are in need of God's mercy and grace, that's a biblical way of being authentic before God.
6: To say, thus says the Lord, is actually an act of humility, because it gives the glory and the deference to Him, to His Word.
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0: Jesus famously says, "My sheep hear my voice, and I know them, and they follow me." He's not talking about sheep. He's talking about Christians, and he's giving us a definition, a simple but complete.

0: follow him. Very simple, very complete. Why is it essential that we know what the church is before we talk about a church starting, say, a day school? In the case of Lutherans, a Lutheran day school. Welcome back to Issues Etc. I'm Todd Wilkin. Thanks for tuning us in live on this Thursday afternoon, the 8th of October. We continue our conversation with Pastor Peter Bender on the theology and practice of a Lutheran day school. Pastor Bender is pastor of Peace Lutheran Church and catechist at Peace Lutheran Academy in Sussex, Wisconsin, and he's director of the Concordia Catechetical Academy. Peter, welcome back to Issues Etc.
1: Good to be with you, Todd.
0: You say that if a child cannot understand one's doctrine of the church, it's probably not the biblical doctrine of the church. What do you mean by that?
1: Well, Luther had this expression in the Schmalkald Articles. He says, thank God a seven-year-old child knows what the church is, namely, holy believers and sheep who hear the voice of their shepherd. And Luther makes this simple yet profoundly important point that a Christian is one who hears Jesus. And in this life, Jesus comes to us through his word that is preached, through his sacraments that are administered. And so we depend upon that word of Christ from outside ourselves. And so I began this section in our essay on the Lutheran Day School, its theological foundation and practice, by talking about, first, what is the church? And I set up all of these sections in a conversation with my son Andrew, who was 7 years old at the time, the same age that Luther talked about. And I asked Andrew, can you tell me what the church is? And he says, yeah, the church is where I go to hear the word of Jesus. And who belongs to the church, Andrew? Well, people who believe in Jesus. And what did Jesus do for them? Well, he died for their sins. And what do we receive from Jesus when we go to church? We receive his forgiveness. So in that little simple conversation with Andrew, the seven-year-old boy, when he thinks of church, he's not thinking about brick and stone and mortar and so forth, but the place where he goes to hear Jesus' word, to receive the sacraments. And that's what's behind Luther's statement, thank God a seven-year-old child knows what the church is, holy believers and sheep who hear the voice of their shepherd. And our faith in Christ is dependent upon that, Todd. And so we've talked in other conversations that we've had in the past about the hidden and the concrete realities of the church. In some of our Lutheran dogmatical discussions, they'll talk about visible and invisible. I prefer the terms hidden and concrete. They were terms that Professor Kurt Marquardt, may his soul rest in peace, talked about with respect to the church. And what are they referring to? Well, the hidden realities of the church are the gift of faith and the gift of the Holy Spirit that's in the heart. It's hidden. We cannot see it with the eye, but it is no less real. And then the concrete reality would be that which creates faith in the heart and what gives the gift of the Holy Spirit. So those concrete or visible realities would be the external preaching and teaching of God's word and the external sacraments of Christ, holy baptism, the Holy Supper of our Lord, and even holy absolution. What's interesting to note is how in the New Testament and in the Lutheran confessions, the word fellowship with respect to church fellowship and so forth, and fellowship with God is used in both of these senses. So you and I share the same faith in Christ, so we have fellowship with one another, and we confess the faith of our hearts in the Lord Jesus, and we can confess that faith together. But then you and I are also part of a communion known as the Lutheran Church Missouri Synod. We're both pastors in it, and the faith that we have in our hearts as Christians was created, nurtured, fostered, is protected from devil, world, and flesh by the external fellowship in the preaching of the gospel and the sacraments. So I often like to make a cross on the board when I teach this to people. There's the vertical fellowship where you have faith and the Holy Spirit in the hearts that all believers in Christ share, but it's vertical in the sense that that faith is directed toward Christ, toward God.

0: And then there's the horizontal fellowship, and that's the external fellowship in the preaching of the gospel and the sacraments. And it's interesting to note how that external fellowship is that which creates the internal fellowship, or the concrete realities of the gospel and the sacraments is what creates the hidden reality of faith in the heart. Every Christian would say that, you know, you cannot be saved from your sins and have the sure and certain promise of eternal life apart from faith in Christ. That's absolutely necessary, but what is it that creates that faith, that sustains that faith? And that's that concrete reality of the gospel and sacraments from outside of self. So that's what we mean by the hidden and the concrete realities. And I think it's just very important that if we're going to lay out the foundation for a Lutheran day school, that a congregation might start as an auxiliary, we've got to be absolutely clear on what the church is, what her ministry is about in the strict sense. And that's the purpose of this particular chapter in my book on the Lutheran Day School, to clearly articulate what is the church, what is her ministry. And this is called the spiritual kingdom. Luther will call it the right-hand kingdom sometimes in his writings. But it's all about the creation and sustaining of faith in Christ through the external gospel and sacraments.
1: You use the term there, auxiliary, and intentionally, because you do make the point that if we think about everything that a church does, even a Christian day school, as if everything is ministry, then really nothing is ministry. Talk about that.
0: Yeah, if everything is ministry, nothing is ministry. Because if every activity that the church does is all called ministry, then it has the effect of leveling it out, Todd, so that every activity is of equal importance and value. And that simply is not true. But if everything that the church does is considered the ministry of the church in the strict sense, then the pastor's preaching on Sunday morning is the same thing as running a soup kitchen, or the Lutheran day school teacher teaching a lesson on algebra. So you got the preaching of the gospel, you've got the soup kitchen, you've got the algebra class, and they're all part of the same thing. You've got your pets that are taken here or there, the comfort dogs and so forth, and that's, we have the ministry of the comfort dogs. And so then everything levels out to be of equal value. And the New Testament doesn't have that view of the church whatsoever. I mean, on the day of Pentecost, the Holy Spirit was poured out upon the 12, and then through their preaching upon the multitude that heard them, through the preaching of the gospel. And this is the one thing needful, and it is at the very heart and center of what the church's ministry is. So all of Jesus' mandates, if you will, in the New Testament, are all mandates relative to what we just talked about, these concrete realities. For example, you've got Matthew 28, go and make disciples of all nations, baptizing them. There's the external sacrament of baptism in the name of the Father and of the Son and of the Holy Spirit, teaching them to observe all things that I've commanded you. There's the catechesis in the Word with the promise, lo, I am with you always, even to the end of the age. Or in Mark 16, go into all the world and preach the gospel to every creature. The preaching is necessary. And Jesus says the same thing in an often quoted passage at the end of Luke's gospel, where after his resurrection from the dead and he opens up the Holy Scriptures to them, he says it's not only necessary according to the Scriptures for the Christ to suffer and die and rise again, but it is also necessary for repentance and remission of sins should be preached in his name. All of these passages, all of these mandates, all of these holy orders emphasize that, including, you know, receive the Holy Spirit. If you forgive the sins of any, they are forgiven. If you retain the sins of any, they are retained. And he who receives you receives me. He receives me, receives him who sent me. All of those mandates are talking about the centrality of the church's ministry in the strict sense. It is the ministry of the gospel in preaching and in sacraments. This is the only thing through which the Holy Spirit works to create faith in Christ. And then out of that would flow love to the neighbor, which is where then the church's auxiliary services, like a day school, a soup kitchen, and so forth, come into play. They are the response of having received the gospel. Faith is then active in love in a lot of these auxiliaries.
1: So you're really talking about what the old theologians would have called de esse of the church.
0: That's right.
1: The sine qua non, to use a little more Latin, what it must have to exist, and then the bene esse of the church, what these other things that flow from that essence.
0: Well, that's right. The essence of the church is the preaching of the gospel and the administration of the sacraments. That's why the church has, down through the centuries, created many auxiliary offices in love to, on the one hand, in some cases, assist the office of the ministry so that pastors can be about the proper work of preparing to preach, studying, and then teaching and preaching and administering the sacraments. So auxiliary offices are created to support them in that. Many view Acts 6 in that vein, so that the apostles say it's not right for us to leave the ministry of the word to wait on tables, and they chose the seven whom they appointed to tend to that work, so that they could give themselves wholly to the essence of the church's ministry, the preaching of the gospel and the sacraments. The church has also created auxiliary offices to help serve the congregation or assist Christians in their vocation in acts of love and mercy. So we might call these all diaconal offices, offices of service. So some of them are particularly configured to help the office of the ministry. Some are configured to help Christians in their God-given vocation. And some are configured to do a combination of both. And we can take a look at that in the future. We look at the Lutheran service book agenda and how the language of the liturgies for the commissioning of teachers or the commissioning of church workers who are not pastors is talked about. And it's framed exactly in that vein, that these auxiliary offices exist to assist the ministry in the essence of the work that God has given to his church of preaching the gospel and administering the sacraments, and assisting also the congregation and individual Christians in fulfilling their calling in works of mercy and love and so forth. But if we lose the essence, Todd, then we lose what the church is. And during this time of the COVID pandemic, we have to be very, very careful that we are not acquiescing to the idea that the church must close during this time because people might get sick. We are then saying that there is something more important than the church's proper work of preaching the gospel and administering the sacraments. And for us as Lutherans, we have such a strong connection in our view of the church between these concrete realities and the creation of saving faith in the heart and the nurturing of that faith, that this is why Jesus calls that word the one thing needful in his discussion with Martha, who objected at all that Mary was not helping her with all of the preparations, which in and of themselves were great things in the story of Mary and Martha, but compared to hearing Jesus' word, nothing, absolutely nothing, could take precedence over that.
1: Pastor Peter Bender is our guest, director of the Concordia Catechetical Academy. We're talking about the theology and practice of a Lutheran day school. That teaching is very liberating, and we'll find out why after this. During a global pandemic, how can we find comfort in the hymn, "From God Can Nothing Move Me"? You'll find the answer in Pastor Will Whedon's column on Lutheran Dirges and Such in the latest Issues Etc. journal. 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
1: It's part two of our series with Pastor Peter Bender on the theology and practice of a Lutheran day school. I'm Todd Wilkin. This is Issues Etc. The Issues Etc. Book of the Month for October is a study of the Proverbs. It's also a study of the Proverbs in light of the Ten Commandments. There are connections to be made between Proverbs and each of the Ten Commandments. That's one of the things that this book does. It's called Provoking Proverbs, Wisdom and the Ten Commandments. 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The Issues Etc. Book of the Month for October, Provoking Proverbs. Pastor Bender, before the break, you were talking about this distinction between the church in its essence and the church as it does these auxiliary activities. That's a very liberating teaching. That means that the preaching office is freed to go and preach the word, and all of these auxiliary offices, like school teachers, are freed to go teach stuff like math and history.
0: Yeah, that's right. And my staff knows that the more temporal affairs get loaded on my plate, the crabbier I get, the more impatient and irritable I get. The more I'm at the catechetical bench teaching children or adults, having Bible classes, preaching, conducting the divine service, the more joy I have. I'm thankful to God that that's the case, because I think that sometimes pastors are enamored with tending to the temporal administration of the parish that they end up neglecting their proper work. And so I'm glad I have this kind of visceral reaction to that. But all those who are engaged, like we have a parish administrator, and then we have a couple of assistants, including a deaconess intern, and we meet every Tuesday at 9 o'clock in the morning for a half an hour. This parish administrator is a volunteer position, but he's a crackerjack administrator, and we meet for a half an hour, and we review what things are happening temporally that need to be tend to, and I can let go of those things. I can give order to it and the perspective of God's word. So if making sure that what we are doing temporally is according to God's word, faithful to the scriptures and the confessions, that we're also operating in Christian love for the congregation. You think about the times we're in with the COVID pandemic, that we're trying to meet everyone's level of comfort, depending upon if they're in a demographic that is a very high risk. We are absolutely assuring them we will provide ways for them to receive the gospel and the sacraments. Those who are in younger demographic groups, we have opportunities for them they're not particularly concerned. So we've got twice as many services going on now as we've had in the past, and a lot of different settings for different contexts of and numbers of people and so forth. Different opportunities for Bible class. There's the big one on Sunday morning. We had 120 on Sunday morning in Bible class, and that's a little bit unnerving for some of the elderly, but we've got our Didache Divine Service on Monday morning. We had 40 at that, and an hour of catechesis before receiving the sacrament. And on Thursday morning, this morning, we had Matins followed by Holy Communion, and we had 24 that communed at the Lord's table this morning. So lots of opportunities to receive the word and sacrament. And what the administrators or the administration of temporal affairs does is they're able to plan a lot of the logistics for those kinds of things. They're able to take care of other needs in the parish in terms of the parish's temporal administration so that I am free to be able to engage in all of those extra services and provide the one thing needful for the congregation.
1: I want you to focus, you went through some of those Bible passages before to talk about the preaching office in a cursory way, but I want you to focus on two of them, both of which the Lutheran confessions themselves consider to be more of the institution, Christ's institution of this office. The first one being the first one you mentioned, Matthew 28, and then the second one, John 20.
0: Yeah, Matthew 28 and John 20, they're read at every ordination of a pastor. And Jesus has risen from the dead, and all of those mandates that we went through are mandates of the Lord to the apostles after his resurrection from the dead and before his ascension into heaven. And it is clear that just like the prophet Elijah, before his ascension in the fiery chariot, passed on the mantle of office to Elisha, Jesus is doing a similar thing here in these passages. So he has suffered and died upon the cross. He has made atonement for sin and is risen from the dead. He has accomplished and finished and completed the work that the Father gave him to do. And then he says, all authority has been given to me by his Father, all authority in heaven and on earth. And on the basis of the authority of his all-atoning sacrifice upon the cross that was validated in his resurrection as the very proof that he had taken away the sin that caused death, the Father has extended to him all authority over sin, over death, over Satan's power, over the judgment of the law. All authority has been given to him, and on the basis of that, he says, therefore, go. There is the mandate, go. It is the mandate or command of the Lord Jesus that is anchored in his death and resurrection for our salvation. Go and make disciples of all nations. So the authority that has been given to him is then extended to the office of the ministry, to baptize in the name of the Father and of the Son and of the Holy Spirit, to make disciples by baptizing and teaching them to observe, cling to, hold fast to everything that he has commanded them. And then the promise of the Lord's presence is in the gospel and the sacraments that are faithfully preached and administered, as he says in that passage, lo, I am with you always, even to the end of the age. In the John 20 mandate, he appears in the upper room again. And look at what he does. This is the first resurrection appearance to the apostles. He says, peace be with you. Those are the first words out of his mouth. He forgives them their sins. He says to them again, peace to you. As the Father has sent me, I also send you. So here he appears to them and he proclaims the meaning of his resurrection, that they now have peace with God through his sacrifice upon the cross, and the peace of sins forgiven is that which gives life with God and resurrection from the dead. And then he says, as the Father has sent me to die and to preach the gospel, I also send you to lay down your lives in that work. Receive the Holy Spirit. The promise of the Spirit is given to his apostolic ministers wherever they preach in his stead and by his command. If you forgive the sins of any, they are forgiven them. If you retain the sins of any, they are retained. What a promise. What authority. And in chapel this morning, we talked about Balaam, and Balaam had Balak from Moab commission him to curse the children of Israel. And he said, I can't do it. I can only do what the Lord in his word has given me to do. It's the same thing for the apostles, and it's the same thing for every pastor today who is in the office of the apostolic ministry. It doesn't mean that we are apostles, but what it rather means is that the only authority that we have comes from Christ through the apostolic mandates like this one in Matthew 28 and in John 20.
1: We'll talk more about that on the other side of the break, how pastors are not apostles, but apostolic ministers. Pastor Peter Bender is our guest, director of the Concordia Catechetical Academy. We're talking about the theology and practice of a Lutheran day school. Next up in our silent auction, the mic stand, and headphones from the Old Issues Etc. studio. 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Proceeds benefit the new studios of Issues Etc., Lutheran Public Radio, and the Word of the Lord Endures Forever.
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1: 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Welcome back. I'm Todd Wilkin. Pastor Peter Bender is our guest. We're talking about the theology and practice of a Lutheran day school. Pastor Bender, before the break, you said something intriguing. You said pastors are not apostles, but they are apostolic ministers. Go into a little more detail. What do you mean by that?
0: That means what we just said, that his only authority is in the apostolic word. The apostles were specifically chosen by Jesus to be what I like to call ear witnesses and eyewitnesses. Now, what do I mean by that? Ear witnesses, they heard Jesus preach. eyewitnesses. They saw what he did. They are ear witnesses in that they heard him preach, and then they saw in his ministry the fulfillment of the Old Testament prophetic word. So Jesus, in his preaching and in his miracles, culminating in the ultimate fulfillment of the scriptures, which is his death and resurrection, they are seeing the fulfillment of the scriptures. And this is important as a parenthetical tangent here to the task of apologetics, that the defense of the faith for us as Lutheran Christians needs to be rooted in this notion that what the apostles are testifying to in the New Testament is that Jesus fulfilled everything that was written in the law of Moses and the prophets and the Psalms concerning him. And that's what Luke 24 is all about. He lays that out to the Emmaus disciples, and then in the upper room, after he is made known in the breaking of the bread to those Emmaus disciples, he lays the same thing out to the 12 in the upper room, that all things had to be fulfilled. And so the apostles are chosen to be ear witnesses and eye witnesses of the fulfillment of the Old Testament scriptures. This is why, again, tangentially, it's really important that we maintain that the New Testament was written early, not late, and the New Testament was written by those men who claim to have written it, who were eyewitnesses of it, and who were writing to congregations, many of whom would still have other people who had been in the congregations to which Jesus preached and performed his miracles to have seen them to say, this is true. Now, we call the pastors today in the apostolic ministry because our authority comes from the apostolic witness. What they heard and what they saw and they transmit to us in the New Testament then becomes the text, Todd, from which we as pastors do the tasks of catechizing, of baptizing, of absolving sinners, of retaining sins, of judging doctrine, of administering the Lord's Supper, of preaching. So the apostolic witness in the New Testament is the sum and substance of our authority. That's why we call it the apostolic ministry, even though we're not apostles. Our authority is derived from them. What's a lovely thing about this is that there is no diminution of authority. Isn't that fantastic? So when Jesus said to the 12, all authority has been given to me, therefore go and make disciples of all nations, baptizing and teaching. When you and I baptize and teach, it is equally the same authority which the Apostle John had or the Apostle Peter had, because ultimately it's not ours, it's Christ's. And that's why Jesus says in Matthew 10, he who receives you receives me. No one less than Jesus. He receives me, receives him who sent me. No one less than God the Father. No diminution of authority whatsoever. So that's what we mean by apostolic ministry. And our only authority is the prophetic from the Old Testament and apostolic from the New Testament scriptures.
1: So that's the authority. What is the purpose of this apostolic ministry?
0: When in Luke 24, Jesus says it is necessary for the Christ to suffer and die and rise again, and then adds it is also necessary that repentance and forgiveness of sin should be preached in his name, there's the purpose. Repentance is a faith word. It is the acknowledgement of our sin. It's the acknowledgement of our need for Christ. Repentance is a faith word because in repentance there is a change of the heart's direction from unbelief that relies upon one's self to faith in Christ that relies upon him. So the movement of repentance is a change of the faith of the heart from no longer trusting in my own works for salvation, but rather trusting in Christ. So the goal of the apostolic ministry is faith. And this takes us right back to that hidden reality, the gift of the Holy Spirit and faith in Christ. And so St. Paul says to the Ephesians, you he made alive who were dead in trespasses and sins. And he's talking there about conversion, that prior to their conversion, they were dead, spiritually dead, without true faith in Christ, without true love for him. But you he made alive, alive to faith. They were born from above, born from heaven. You he made alive who were dead in trespasses and sins. And in that same chapter, we have that famous passage of Ephesians 2, 8, 9, for by grace you have been saved through faith, and that faith is not even of yourselves, it is the gift of God. And the gift of faith, just like the gift of salvation, of forgiveness, is dependent upon the hearing of the word, the preaching of the gospel, and the receiving of that in the ear that implants in the heart. The parable of the sower and the seed. So that's the purpose. You know, the sower goes out to sow seed, and it falls here and it falls there. But the seed is the word of God, and the purpose of that word is to bring about faith. And you see how the word of Christ is the power of the water of baptism, of the bread and wine of the supper. Like the catechism says, it's not the water indeed that does these things, but the word of God in and with the water that does these things. Not the bodily eating, but the words written here, given and shed for you for the forgiveness of sins. That's why we need to emphasize and stress that every Christian should know, like the seven-year-old child, like Andrew, in the little conversation we began our discussion, that the church is where I go to hear the word of Jesus. And Jesus' word creates faith in my heart. It strengthens my faith. It comforts me. It bestows upon me his forgiveness. And out of this gift, everything else flows.
1: This apostolic ministry does not exist apart from the Christian congregation. Talk about that.
0: This is very important. In the catechism, it says, the office of the keys is that special or peculiar power which Christ has given to his church on earth. If you forgive the sins of any, they are forgiven, and so forth. So the office of the keys, or the office of the ministry, is given to the entire church. The church is called upon to call and ordain suitable men to occupy the office. The church and individual Christians benefit from receiving the gospel that is preached and the sacraments that are administered. And then there's a wonderful thing here also, Todd. We talked just a moment ago about how there was no diminution of authority, that the office of the ministry, the apostolic ministry, our authority comes from the apostles. Well, when we preach to the congregation and they receive the word, then part of the glory of the church's ministry is that we then share in that ministry of the word according to our particular station in life as a Christian. So, for example, the Christian family comes to the divine service and receives the Lord's word in preaching and teaching. Dad Jones there, he's a layman. He works as an electrician. He's there with his family to receive Christ's word and sacrament. He doesn't have the authority to come into the pulpit. He is not a called and ordained minister. But he has the right and authority not only to receive the word in preaching and catechesis on that Sunday morning, but he also has the authority to then teach his children, to teach his family at home, to catechize his wife, to also take that word that he has received and confess it and live it in his vocation as an electrician with his workers and with his patrons that he serves. So Luther has this wonderful expression about how the Lord wishes that the word of forgiveness be in the mouth of every Christian. So in that sense, you can see how the office of the keys in the narrow sense of the ordained ministry also has an aspect of the office of the keys in the broad sense as Christians who hear the voice of their shepherd, who come to faith in him and who bask in his forgiveness, then also speak and confess that word according to their vocation. So this means that the office of the ministry exists for the sake of the church, and for the sake of the baptized Christians who then receiving this word are not only brought to faith in Christ, but then live in that faith, and the confession of the name of Jesus and the speaking forth of God's word, each according to their many and various stations and callings in life. So the ministry is not given to the church for the minister's benefit, but for the benefit of the sheep who hear the voice of their shepherd. And then the sheep, the heads of the households and so forth, teach the faith and pass it on to others.
1: This is a rather important subject in the Lutheran confessions, isn't it?
0: It sure is. Article 4 of the Augsburg Confession talks about what has come to be known as the chief article of the Christian faith, namely that we are justified or declared righteous by grace alone, through faith in Christ alone and apart from works. The shorthand for that is being justified by faith alone, in Christ alone. And then immediately following that article, the close relationship between saving faith and the external gospel and sacraments is spoken. Article 5 says to obtain such faith, you know, the faith in Christ that justifies, by which we are declared righteous by God. To obtain such faith, God instituted, now the German says, the Predigtamt, preaching office, to give gospel and sacraments. Through these, namely the gospel and the sacraments, as through means or instruments, the Holy Spirit works faith, that faith that justifies, that faith that saves. And the Holy Spirit does this, the confessions say, when and where he pleases in those who hear the gospel. So what's so great about these two articles is they so simply but powerfully lay before us that saving faith is necessary, and God declares us righteous by grace alone through faith in Christ alone, and then to obtain such faith, the ministry of the gospel and the sacraments is instituted, through which the Holy Spirit works this faith when and where he pleases. And this is why then, later on in the Augsburg Confession, Article 7, it says, it is also taught among us that one holy Christian church will be and remain forever. This is the assembly of all believers among whom the gospel is preached in its purity and the holy sacraments are administered according to the gospel. And I think this is, again, takes us back to where our conversation began. Why is it so important that the church not label everything the ministry? Because if you do that, you lose what is the ministry in its essential sense as that which creates and nurtures saving faith. And this also enables us to see that a lot of the church's auxiliary offices and institutions down through the years come and go. I mean, a congregation that is in a particular context where there are a lot of poor, maybe setting up a clothing bank, a food bank, a soup kitchen, and so forth. Economic times may radically change in that community, and those services perhaps are no longer necessary or not necessary at the same level that they were before. So there's an ebb and flow to these kinds of auxiliary offices, and congregations might establish one diaconal office that may exist for a time, and then there may no longer be the need for that auxiliary office, and then it changes in the future. But the office of the ministry, the church can't live without it. The church can't live without pastors, whom Christ calls through his church to preach the gospel and administer the sacraments.
1: Pastor Peter Bender is our guest. We're talking about the theology and practice of a Lutheran day school. 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
1: It's part two of our series with Pastor Peter Bender on the theology and practice of a Lutheran day school. I'm Todd Wilkin. This is Issues Etc. Pastor Bender, you make a distinction between what we've been discussing up to this point, the spiritual kingdom, that is the church, and the secular kingdom. Make that distinction. Why is it important?
0: Yeah, God works in two realms or two spheres, and this is one of the contributions to the Western church in the sense of really articulating it and laying it out well for the sake of other denominations to benefit from and to contemplate. And the spiritual kingdom and the secular kingdom, or the spiritual kingdom, the right-hand kingdom, and the secular kingdom, or the left-hand kingdom. And what those helpful terms do is help us see that God is at work, but toward different ends in each of these spheres. So we've been talking and focusing upon the spiritual kingdom, which is essentially the church, her ministry. And how does God operate there? He operates through the word and sacraments in people's hearts. The Holy Spirit, as we had that quotation from the fifth article of the Augsburg Confession, works faith when and where he pleases among those who hear the gospel and receive the sacraments. So that's the spiritual kingdom. God works in the heart for the sake of faith, transforming hearts from being dead in trespasses and sins to being alive with faith in Christ, and then out of that faith, love to the neighbor. The secular kingdom, or the left-hand kingdom, is also a sphere in which God is operating, but he does through the force of law, the force of law that curbs the outer man, that maintains order in the home, in society, in culture. The law is used in the spiritual kingdom, but the spiritual use of the law in the spiritual kingdom in the church is for the sake of repentance, to convert the heart. The use of the law in the secular kingdom, or the left-hand kingdom, is for the sake of maintaining external order. And this is so very important so that people can be protected, their lives can be protected, their livelihoods can be protected. One of the things that we've observed in our country over the last several months is the breakdown of law and order in our cities, where so-called peaceful protests have descended into chaos and riots and anarchy and so forth. Where the civil authority fails to do its job in the secular kingdom, then there's a breakdown of all kinds of protections for people to live their lives, to work, to provide for their families, to be protected from harm. It also has a negative and adverse effect on the spiritual kingdom and our capacity to be able to preach the gospel. So we want governments to maintain law and order on the one hand in the secular kingdom, so that the spiritual kingdom, the church, can carry out her work and preach the gospel, and the word of God is not bound but has free course. The secular kingdom is rooted in the authority of father and mother in the home. And it's really important that we understand, and I think a lot of Christians might acknowledge two kingdoms, but they think that God is only involved in the spiritual kingdom, but not in the secular, and that's absolutely false. He's involved in both, and he is reigning in both, but in different ways and toward different purposes, but there are ways in which they complement each other. So in the Christian home, for example, or in the home in general, it doesn't even have to be a Christian home, but in the home in general, father and mother maintain civil authority. So Johnny and Sally do not kill each other, and that's a good thing to do. Now, Johnny might be hating his sister and so forth, but mom and dad are going to intervene to keep him from hurting her. Whether he feels that in his heart or not is not the first concern. The first concern is to protect her from bodily harm. But it also serves in the Christian home toward the end of providing an environment in which the Word of God then can be taught and children can be catechized for the sake of faith. So if you look at the Christian home, then you see the unique position, and we'll be talking about this more in the future, but the unique position that the Christian father and mother have. On the one hand, they are agents of the secular kingdom, maintaining law and order in the home. And on the other hand, they're also agents of the spiritual kingdom. As the Catechism says repeatedly throughout, as the head of the family should teach his household in a simple way, the Ten Commandments, the Creed, the Lord's Prayer, and so forth. So these two helpful terms, spiritual kingdom and secular kingdom, are necessary for us to understand where does a Lutheran day school fit as an auxiliary operated by a congregation where the central ministry and mission of the congregation is the gospel and sacraments. Where exactly does it fit?
1: So with about a minute here, how is that distinction vital for understanding the role of the Christian day school?
0: Yeah, and we'll develop this in our future podcasts together, and that is that when we know clearly what the church and her ministry is, there are a couple of huge benefits. First, what we talked about in this session, it gives the pastor the absolute freedom to know, if I stick to my proper work of preaching the gospel and administering the sacraments, I am doing what Christ has called me to do, and I am doing the one thing needful for the benefit of the congregation and those outside the congregation, the congregation's mission work in calling them to faith in Christ. On the other side of the coin, it gives, in the case of the Lutheran day school teacher or the headmaster or the principal of the school, the freedom to know, I have other authority of teaching mathematics, science, history, geography, grammar, and so forth. And that is my sphere of work. And the two can complement each other, and it keeps the one thing needful clearly at the center of the church's life, so that the work of the teachers in their auxiliary office as teachers can actually thrive and flourish in the context where faith in Christ is inculcated and nourished.
1: Pastor Peter Bender is pastor of Peace Lutheran Church and catechist at Peace Lutheran Academy in Sussex, Wisconsin, and director of the Concordia Catechetical Academy. 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Peter, thank you for your time.
0: Thanks, Todd. Pleasure.
1: 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I'm Todd Wilkin. Thanks for listening.

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3: 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In the Wittenberg Trail feature, rapper Flame details his journey from Bapticostal and Reformed Baptist Calvinism to confessional Lutheranism. 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Welcome back to Issues Etc. I'm Todd Wilkin. We know that as Christians, we live in the kingdom of God in two senses. The kingdom of God proper, that is the church, his kingdom where grace rules and where the goal is repentance and salvation for everyone. And then there is the kingdom of God as, well, he needs to keep order in this sinful world, keep us from killing one another, and so he appoints authorities that begin with mother and father, but extend all the way up to the highest offices on the planet. And that's simply there for God to sustain life and make it possible for the gospel to be preached. Where does the Christian day school fit in those two reigns of God? We're going to talk about the theology and practice of a Lutheran day school, continuing a series with Pastor Peter Bender, pastor of Peace Lutheran Church, and sole teacher of the catechism to the students at Peace Lutheran Academy in Sussex, Wisconsin. He's also director of the Concordia Catechetical Academy. Peter, welcome back.
4: Todd, good to be with you as always.
3: So if we're talking about Christian education, a church-run Christian day school, that's the subject of our series here, why do we need to discuss the secular kingdom?
4: That's a very good question, and I think it's important for Christians to be reminded, especially at this time of the year, as we're in October looking forward to the elections this fall, that Christians remain in this world and the church remains in this world. That's the spiritual kingdom that we've been talking about, that's created by the gospel and sacraments of Christ, faith in the heart and so forth. But we're in this world for the sake of the world. We're in this world for the sake of those who do not know Christ. We're in this world for the sake of loving our neighbor, especially those who do not know Christ, by living as faithful citizens in this world and through our interfacing in the secular kingdom as Christians, governed as we are by our faith in Christ. Our faith is active in love for the neighbor in every aspect of life in this world, including the public square and interacting in government and the affairs of our nation and our local communities and so forth. So the Christian day school, first and foremost, as we've been talking about, exists for assisting parents in inculcating the Christian faith in their children, passing on the language of faith to them so that they learn how to pray, how to confess, and how to live. But we are also, in the Christian day school, providing the tools necessary to interact in the secular kingdom for the benefit of one's neighbor.
3: So what is God's purpose in the secular kingdom?
4: That's a very good question, because there was no government before the fall into sin. The fall into sin necessitated government and the rule of law. And in governments of this world, in the secular kingdom, God reigns through the force of law. Unlike the spiritual kingdom, he reigns in the secular kingdom by the force of law, governing the outer man, keeping the outer man

0: there is civility in the world, that there's law and order in the world, for the sake of the preaching of the gospel, the administration of the sacraments, and so forth. And so just as the Christian parent in the home has a certain civil responsibility to maintain order there in the home, so Johnny and Sally don't beat each other up, so also God maintains that order in the civil realm. And when the fourth commandment rule of law in the secular kingdom breaks down, there's anarchy and chaos, and it makes it very difficult for life to continue.
1: The Lutheran confessions actually address the subject of civil government. Now, they do it in a context that's somewhat different than the one we're discussing here, but they do have things to say about it. What is it?
0: Yeah, that's a very good question. In the Book of Concord and the Lutheran confessions, you have the mention of civil government in a lot of places. For the Lutheran Christian, the most prominent place is in Romans 13, which is a part of the Table of Duties. And let me just share a little bit of that Romans passage and then some insights that have been on my mind, especially over the last year. In Romans 13, St. Paul is writing this in the context of Christianity being an unrecognized religion. It was did not have legal sanction in the empire. And we know that St. Paul eventually lost his life at the hands of the civil authority. But nevertheless, he says, Romans 13, 1 through 4, everyone must submit himself to the governing authorities. For there is no authority except that which God has established. The authorities that exist have been established by God. Consequently, he who rebels against the authority is rebelling against what God has instituted, and those who do so will bring judgment on themselves. Now, if I can pause in that reading from Romans, Todd, I think that that text from Romans has to be understood in the context of whatever particular kind of government the Christian and the church finds herself. So, for example, the governments in the time of the Middle Ages and that Luther lived in are very different from what we have in the United States today. The Roman Empire at the time of St. Paul, when he wrote this, is very different from the kind of government that existed in Luther's day. I have observed this, that there is a tendency to think of civil authority simply in terms of people who have office in the civil realm. And in our form of government, we are a constitutional republic. And so it's very interesting that it's not simply that the president or the Congress or the Supreme Court has civil authority or police officers have civil authority, but in a constitutional republic, the highest authority, using Paul's language, that has been established by God is actually the Constitution. In our case, the Constitution of the United States, the Bill of Rights, and then the constitutions of the 50 states of the United States. Those constitutions in a democratic republic, in a constitutional republic, no pun intended, but they trump all other authorities, including that of the legislative branch, the executive branch, and the judicial branch. And so it's important for us, and the reason I bring this up is to understand what is the form of government that God has permitted to be established under which his reign in the secular kingdom takes place. And so it becomes a very messy thing in a constitutional republic versus a monarchy. In a monarchy, the king's word is final. In the constitutional republic, it's the constitution that is final. And that means in our own system of government, civil lawsuits and so forth are actually part of the process whereby change is effected or the rule of law is maintained over against those elected officials who may pass laws that are in conflict with the Constitution. And so it's important that the Christian understand the government in which he or she lives and that the church understands that as well, and then interfaces in the secular world according to one's faith. You know, we still act in a very civil way in the way in which we operate. We act out of faith in Christ, but love for the neighbor, even as we engage in participation in

0: the secular kingdom. And we see examples of this in the Apostle Paul, for example, who invoked his citizenship as a Roman citizen to see to it that he got due process. And his main objective was not because he was being harmed, he was wanting due process, but rather his main objective was to gain his freedom, to serve his neighbor, and to continue the preaching of the gospel to which Christ has called him to. So in that sense, the secular kingdom should be seen, when it is operating the way God intended it to operate, should be seen as an ally to the spiritual kingdom and the work of the church, as well as an ally to the Christian family and to the Christian parent. This, of course, is where the Lutheran Day School comes into play.
1: Now, that's the kind of the government side of it, the, we could say top-down or bottom-up, depending on what political system you're talking about. But there's also in the table of duties something regarding Christian citizenship, regardless of the government in which you live. Talk about that.
0: Yeah, the Christian citizenship section follows immediately after what the table of duties cites as civil government. Then it says of citizens, and it's Romans 13:5 and following. It is necessary to submit to the authorities, not only because of possible punishment, but also because of conscience. This is also why you pay taxes, for the authorities are God's servants who give their full time to governing. Give everyone what you owe him. If you owe taxes, pay taxes. If revenue, then revenue. If respect, then respect. If honor, then honor. And here again, my example of a constitutional republic, which we find ourselves in, you have to place that in the context here that the authorities that exist, the constitution that exists, is for due honor and respect from the citizenry so that life in this world goes well for everyone. I like this. We have in our sections in this particular essay that I wrote on the Lutheran Day School, I had our conversations with Andrew, and I think it's always a practical indicator if a child can understand what's going on. And so this particular section and discussion talking about the secular kingdom, civil government, and citizens, I asked little 7-year-old Andrew, you know, who made the world? And of course, his answer is obvious, God did. And who does God use to rule the world? And that question is asked in distinction to ruling in the church and so forth. And he would say something like, well, the people in the government. It's sort of like, who rules in the home? Well, mom and dad, they're the ones that I am called to honor and obey. And who are some of those rulers? Well, president of the United States, governor, the Congress. Do all people in government believe in God? And Andrew, being well catechized, says no. But does God still use them to rule his world? And the answer is yes. And what is the government's job? Andrew would say, to make sure people obey the laws and to protect the people from those who would try to do harm to their neighbor. And then who gave the government that job? God did. So I think this is very important when we look at the secular world and the governments that are over us, to take it back to the family, Todd, and think about how whether or not mom or dad are both Christians, Johnny or Sally are called to honor and obey them. And in a Lutheran school, there's often the case where one of the parents is a practicing Christian and the other is not. So are Johnny and Sally supposed to obey dad only if he's a Christian, or are they to honor and obey him even if he is not a Christian? And of course, it's the latter. He's to be honored and obeyed even if he isn't a Christian, unless, of course, he asks us as children to do something that God's word clearly forbids. In the same vein, the government is to be honored because of the office that God has created, the authority he has invested in the Constitution, in those particular individuals that occupy office, and they are to be honored and even obeyed as they make the laws, providing that they do not order us to do something that is a violation of our conscience and a violation of God's word. And so using the family as a paradigm and an example, it can be extrapolated to the responsibilities that we have and that we teach our children over against the secular government.
1: We are talking about the theology and practice of a Lutheran day school, discussing the secular authority. It's rooted in father and mother. We'll discuss that next with Pastor Peter Bender of the Concordia Catechetical Academy.

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0: It's our series with Pastor Peter Bender on the theology and practice of a Lutheran day school. I'm Todd Wilkin. This is Issues Etc. 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Peter, it's somewhat counterintuitive, this insight that Martin Luther draws from Holy Scripture, and in particular from the fourth commandment about honoring father and mother, that while it appears to our eyes that the authority of government comes from the top down, it really doesn't. It comes, in some sense, from the bottom up. Talk about that.
5: Yeah, that is exactly correct. In fact, they're not parallel to each other. In other words, the authority of father and mother is not simply parallel to the authority of government. So father and mother maintain order in the home, and then government maintains order in society. Not simply parallel like that, but rather the authority of secular government is derived and developed out of father and mother. And we could say that the authority of the parents is greater and is foundational and is prior to the authority of government. And this is so, and it's then codified in the fourth commandment with honor your father and your mother. This is so because father and mother, those offices existed prior to the fall into sin. The fall into sin made governments necessary to maintain order against the gross chaos that sin brings into the world. But the offices of father and mother predate the fall. And notice the governance language in Genesis, Todd, where God creates man in his own image, male and female, he creates them. And God says, be fruitful and multiply and have dominion over the creation. They're that dominion over the creation and being fruitful and multiply links two things together that are absolutely central to the family, namely procreation and the governance of the family. And what's interesting is that that existed, as I said, prior to the fall into sin. So then government becomes necessary, and the authority of government is, Luther would say, kind of a derivative authority, that upon the authority of father and mother, all other earthly authority is based and is developed. So even when a government has to step in, so to speak, and let us say rescue children from abusive parents who have physically harmed their children or sexually abused their children, they do so not by the authority of government that exists in isolation, but rather they do so out of the authority derived from the totality of the human family of fathers and mothers. Their sin, their transgression in abusing their children is a violation against what it means to be human. And from our perspective as Christians, what it means to be made in the image of the God of love for procreation and for benevolent and gracious dominion. So the government then acts kind of in the collective authority derived from all fathers and mothers in this world to intervene for the protection of those children, since the father and mother that they had completely and totally abdicated their responsibility in their office. So it's just a very important thing to understand that the building blocks of society and culture are marriage and family between a man and a woman who become, when it is God's will, father and mother for the procreation of children, and then their nurture in the knowledge and love of the Lord and in generous and gracious service to their neighbor in this world. So you see how critically important marriage and family is for society as a whole, and certainly for the Lutheran day school that exists as a public trust to assist parents in their God-given responsibilities.
0: Talk about how the both from father and mother and then down the chain of authority to governing authorities, how God uses that authority, his authority exercised through those agencies and people to curb gross outbreaks of sin from places like the family all the way up to entire civilizations and societies.
5: Yeah, it is called the rule of law. As Lutherans, we have some insight on catechizing people and understanding what the law is and what the law does and how it functions. And this is true of law in the civil realm, of law in the household, of law given to us by God on Mount Sinai in the form of the Ten Commandments. And the spiritual function of the law that we talk so much about in the church is how the law exposes sin and shows our need for a Savior. That's called the second use of the law. It mirrors our sin. It shows us our sin. It crucifies self-righteousness and pride. And that's an essential function of the law in order to bring about repentance and then faith in Christ. The first use of the law, as it's sometimes called, or the first function of the law, is to curb the gross outbreaks of sin. Because if that's not done, then there is a breakdown in the ability for life to be sustained. And by the sustaining of life, I don't merely mean whether life is killed or not, but all of the things that go into the sustaining of life. So the ability to go to work, to grow crops in the field, to harvest those crops, to bring them to market, to process them and to make bread and to sell that and so forth. All of those enterprises require order. And the chaos of lawlessness and the chaos of unbridled wickedness breaks down the capacity for daily bread in all of those avenues to be provided for. So if you take it simply at the family level, even before going to society, the first job of mom and dad, even before they can teach the faith to their children, is to maintain order in the home. So to provide discipline for their children, it goes all the way back to when the children are born, you know, how they diaper the children, how they feed the children, how they show affection to the children, how they talk to the children, how they put the child to bed at the proper time and so forth. It is all demonstrating the hierarchy of authority so that the child understands my life came from my parents, and they are the ones there to provide the safety and the protection so that life can flourish. Government is to do the same thing, but on a larger scale, to provide the context in which human life can flourish, from the providing of daily bread to the protection against, you know, evildoers who want to destroy the means of production of daily bread or to destroy human life. And if you look at the Ten Commandments, the second table of the law, I mean, the government has a vested interest, just as mom and dad do in the home, to make sure there's no murder going on, Fifth Commandment, that marriage is upheld, Sixth Commandment, that property is maintained and protected, Seventh Commandment, that the rule of honesty in maintaining one's good name and reputation is preserved, Eighth Commandment. And all of those flow from the Fourth Commandment, which is the first one under the second table of the law, honor your father and your mother. And Luther says in the explanation to that, we should fear and love God so that we do not despise or anger our parents and other authorities, but honor them, serve and obey them, love and cherish them as God would have us do.
0: Pastor Peter Bender is our guest. It's our series on the theology and practice of a Lutheran day school. We'll stay with the highest offices in the secular kingdom, mother and father, after the break.

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1: Welcome back to Issues Etc. I'm Todd Wilkin. It's our series on the theology and practice of a Lutheran day school. Pastor Peter Bender is our guest. He's pastor of Peace Through Lutheran Church, catechist at Peace Lutheran Academy in Sussex, Wisconsin, and director of the Concordia Catechetical Academy. We were talking before the break about father and mother as, through God's institution, the source of all secular authority. Let's talk about those two offices, and they are distinct from one another. We don't talk about just parents. We talk about father and mother as, you say, the highest offices in the secular kingdom.
2: Yeah, I didn't coin that phrase. That was Martin Luther who developed this at great length in the Fourth Commandment explanation in the Large Catechism. And I write on the basis of this that it goes without saying that the authority of father and mother encompasses every aspect of child rearing, from feeding, clothing, and protecting the children to teaching them what is right and wrong and how to live in society. Parents use laws, Todd, and so does the government. But the rule of law is necessary for the sake of freedom. Freedom. So father and mother provide the place for that freedom to take place. They use the law in the home, not for their own benefit, but for the benefit of their children. Not because mom and dad are on a power trip, but because this is good for the children. Providing them food, clothing, shelter, nurture, and so forth. Providing them a place to study. Providing them a place that's free of chaos so that they can learn and do their homework and so forth. So I use that as a preface to then using this quote that you've alluded to from the Large Catechism. To fatherhood and motherhood, God has given the special distinction above all estates that are beneath it, that he commands us not simply to love our parents, but also to honor them. Luther says, with respect to brothers and sisters and neighbors in general, he commands nothing higher than that we love them. Thus, he distinguishes father and mother above all persons on earth and places them next to himself. Now, let me comment on that quote just for a little bit. He places father and mother next to himself. And if we think of why did God create, why does he order things the way he does in his word? Again, it goes back to that fundamental assertion that I just made. It is not for his benefit. It is for our benefit. So when we talk about fatherhood and motherhood being the highest offices in the world, in the secular kingdom, it is so because they stand as masks of God in his stead, if you will, and by his command, not for their own benefit, for their own authority, but for the benefit and nurture and upbringing of their children. Similarly, that can be transferred over then to the understanding of civil authority, that the civil ruler is to understand that he or she has received a public trust to rule and to govern and to execute the laws of the land, not for his own benefit, not because he's on a power trip, but for the benefit of the citizenry. Tyranny does not use law for the benefit of the citizenry. Tyranny doesn't use law in the home for the benefit of the children, nor does tyranny in the civil realm, in civil government, use law for the benefit of the citizenry. Rather, it's for a power trip. And so I think it is very important that we understand that the authority that God extends to fatherhood and motherhood is the authority that emanates from God himself. They become masks of his authority. And so that should be a very humbling position to be in. So the fourth commandment demands not simply that children obey and honor their parents. It also lays a special obligation upon parents. The trust from God extended to them to act in his stead. You talked also about the difference between fathers and mothers. It's not simply parent. But the father is given the position in the home of being the one who protects the home, the one who loves his wife and shoulders her burdens so that she is able to give life and nurture to the children. I often say about femininity and masculinity, masculinity is a particular attribute that God calls men to by the way in which he has created us, to give of ourselves for the benefit of our spouses. So this giving to the spouse, giving love, giving sacrifice, and so forth. Femininity within marriage is to receive that love and nurture and support and care from the husband so that then the wife in her office as mother is able to give that kind of nurture and love to children. So the way in which father and mother love and demonstrate and care for one another and give and receive love for one another enables them to be able to properly care and nurture and give and receive love to their children.
1: So let's kind of bring this together into the context of the Christian day school. I think one of the things that parents find so alarming about public school is that they have been effectively cut out of the educational process with their children. The school's attitude toward parents is that they are an obstacle to educating their children and not really the primary educators of their children, for which the public school is simply an auxiliary. How is that different in a Lutheran day school?
2: Well, let me comment on that observation that you make. I mean, this is one of the catalysts, frankly, Todd, that motivated me to want to start a Lutheran day school over 25 years ago. This idea that in the public sector, so frequently, just give us your children, we know what's best for them, and leave us alone. And that is extremely unhealthy and extremely destructive, and we're reaping the consequences of that kind of thinking in so many aspects of public life in the United States. But in a Lutheran day school, I think there is another danger, that would be this, that while Lutheran day schools assist father and mother in bringing their children up in the nurture and love of the Lord, spiritual kingdom stuff, and then giving them the kind of education necessary to function as free citizens in this world for the benefit of their neighbor, there is a danger that sin manifests itself among us as Lutheran Christians. Phew, good. I found a Lutheran day school, and now they're going to do it right, and I get lazy. The operative word I mentioned a moment ago was assisting parents. Even whether you're homeschooling or whether you send your children to Lutheran day school, it is still fundamentally and primarily the responsibility of parents to rear their children in the nurture and love of the Lord and to teach them. And Luther says this in the Large Catechism, you may not be able to do it all yourself, but it is your responsibility. And if you can't do it all yourself, then you enlist others to assist you in doing it. But you don't abdicate that responsibility. You don't set it aside. And I think this call for vigilance is something that's so very important. We have a slogan, if you will, in our academy, forging a partnership with parents in elementary education and Lutheran catechesis. And that partnership is so very important, and it's one of the hardest things to maintain, and we're constantly trying to work at it. It means that we all come at it on the same page with the same understandings of what God calls us to be as husbands and wives, then as fathers and mothers, and our relationship to our children. It calls for Christian teachers in the Lutheran day school to understand that their authority is authority that is derived from father and mother, so that they stand in mom and dad's place in the classroom. I often tell my teachers, the most important people in your life as a teacher are not your students, but the parents of your students. Because if you are in a collaboration with them, then you will do the best job in being able to assist them in rearing their children, in educating their children.
1: We're talking with Pastor Peter Bender. He's director of the Concordia Catechetical Academy. It's our series on the theology and practice of a Lutheran day school. When we come back, well, in the classroom and in the home, how do we coordinate? How do we bring these two places of teaching and education into harmony with one another? Stay tuned.

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3: I'm Pastor Todd Rappe. 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We only welcome sinners. 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
0: 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And thanks for your participation. We're talking about the theology and practice of a Lutheran day school. Pastor Peter Bender is our guest. Peter, we don't want the classroom to be the home, and we don't want the home to be the classroom, but they do have to sing in harmony, so to speak. How, in the best of all possible situations with the Lutheran day school, does that happen?
5: Well, I think it's very important that people understand the authority and responsibilities from God under which they're operating. That's first. What do I mean by that? In this essay on the Lutheran Day School, we talked first about the spiritual kingdom, trying to define that very clearly as how God reigns in the heart through his word in calling to repentance and faith. So the goal in the spiritual kingdom is the creation and nurturing of faith in Christ. And to do this, God provided the gospel and the sacraments, and the office of the ministry is about that work. That's an important thing to distinguish from the secular kingdom, where God still reigns, but it is for the outer man. Why is it important? It's important for me as a pastor to understand what my proper work is, what my central work is, so that I can allow then the teachers and the parents to do what God has given them to do and encourage them in that work, in that calling. Here, as we've discussed today, the secular kingdom, to understand that the parents, and we'll talk more about this next time, but exist in both kingdoms, the spiritual kingdom as Christians who believe in Christ, who are nurtured by the gospel and sacraments along with their children, and the secular kingdom where they have specific responsibilities given them by God for the nurture and upbringing of their children. To understand that their authority as father and mother is a holy and sacred trust from God is critical. And then the Lutheran Day School teacher, when you said, you know, the home is not the school and the school is not the home, and yet they must interface together in harmony, in support of one another. That's why it's important for the teachers to understand that their authority is derived and developed from the office of father and mother. So Luther has that quote, you know, in connection with the fourth commandment, there's more to be said about various kinds of obedience due to superiors and persons whose duty it is to command and to govern. And then he makes this profound judgment. Out of the authority of parents, all other authority is derived and developed. Where a father and mother is unable to bring up his child, he calls upon a schoolmaster to teach him. If he is too weak, he enlists the help of his friends and neighbors. If he passes away, he confers and delegates his authority and responsibility to others appointed for the purpose. This means that the Lutheran day school teacher must approach the office of father and mother of the students entrusted to that teacher with a sense of honor and sanctity and holiness. The office of father and mother of those parents who entrust their children to the teacher is holy and to be honored, quite apart from how great a job the parents do at being parents. Being a parent, as you know, Todd, is the hardest thing we've had to do. Being a father is the hardest thing I've ever had to do. It's harder than being a pastor. And to have teachers that understand where their authority comes from, the awesome responsibility given to parents, how their parents love their children, and no one loves the children more than the parents, even though the parents may not always know how to manifest that love or what best to do with that love in teaching their children, in rearing them and bringing them up. The Lutheran day school teacher then is called to be a servant to them, to help them, to do whatever he or she can to understand the pressures that parents are under, the oftentimes need for parents themselves to be supported and taught in how to bring up their children or assist them at home in doing their homework and what is their proper role and so forth. So to have Lutheran day school teachers understand their role as agents in the secular kingdom in support of the parents is crucial.
0: Are parents capable of abusing this authority with their children's teachers?
5: Oh, yes. I think that's very, very true. You know, I mentioned the fact that our government in the United States is a constitutional republic, and I did that for a reason. When we enter into a partnership in a Lutheran school, there's an authority that is greater than simply the authority of father and mother, and that's the authority of God's Word. So what God's Word has to say about the spiritual kingdom, the church, what it is, what God has given pastors to do, and the authority of the secular kingdom, what it is, and how Christian families and parents exist in that realm as well as in the spiritual kingdom, God's Word and the understandings that come from God's Word are critically important for everyone to buy into, to share in. So we have, for example, a commitment statement, and this is the bedrock foundation of our school that is drawn from the Scriptures, a worldview which is God-centered rather than man-centered. Honor and respect for those in authority as representatives of God, and an understanding of the place of law in the secular and spiritual kingdoms. The centrality of the gospel of the forgiveness of sins for Christ's sake in the life of a Christian and the church. A partnership and involvement with parents in every area of their child's education and spiritual growth. Now, there's more to our commitment statement. I just gave you the first 4 points in it. But in those 4 points, you have assertions that are based on what God's Word says. And so parents would abuse their authority if they disregard what God's Word has to say about their authority and their position in their children's lives, and then with respect to the church. So to have pastor, parents, teachers, administration of a school, all committed to the understanding of what God's word has to say about the spiritual and the secular kingdoms is absolutely critical for the success of any Lutheran day school.
0: When parents decide, this is something that a lot of our listeners are going to wonder, when parents decide that they can do the job better than even maybe a Lutheran day school can, and they want to teach their own children at home, they want to homeschool, how can the Lutheran day school still be of enormous resource and help to them?
5: That's a good question. It's a very practical question, and I think that the church ought to support them in that work. And I think a lot of our Lutheran day schools are beginning to see how they should not see those who are choosing to homeschool their children in an adversarial role, but rather just as they assist parents who send their children to the school on a full-time basis, that our auxiliaries, the Lutheran day school, can be there for all of our parents. So we have a Friday choir for homeschoolers, as well as to assist Lutheran children from other congregations have an outlet to sing. So our academy and our congregation provides that for them. There's Lutheran schools, and we're looking into developing this even further, having a certain kind of a co-op wherein homeschool parents can attend portions of the Lutheran day school curriculum and schedule in areas where they're not quite feeling as competent. Maybe it's a teaching of advanced math or science, or perhaps they come for the catechesis with the pastor along with the children who are in the Lutheran day school. So I think we need to think outside of the box and creatively. And this is one of the things that we're enabled to do when we understand what are these two kingdoms really about. And when we also understand that the Lutheran day school is to be of service in love for our Christian parents. And so however we can help them, and in this way the entire body of Christ is built up and parents are rightly supported.
0: When the Christian parent wants to offer a complaint or a suggestion, how should they best go about doing that when it's a Lutheran day school? When they want to assert just a little of that authority and may need to, how should they go about doing that?
5: Good question. Generally speaking, the first point of contact should be with the teacher or the specific individual in the school with whom you have the issue. And I would approach it in a questioning manner as opposed to an accusing manner. But you first go to the teacher. I don't understand this. Can you help me understand this? Or I have this particular issue here. And that each party, parent and teacher, should afford the other respect. Understanding that we, teacher and parent, both come at this with a commitment to God's word and doing what is in the best interest of the children as God's word would have us do that. When you approach it that way, generally speaking, most of those problems can be, or concerns or issues can be addressed. If there's not satisfaction there, then there may be the need to go to the principal or the headmaster of the school. And a wise principal or headmaster would bring the teacher into the discussion with them so that all parties hear what is going on. This is basic kind of Eighth Commandment stuff where we defend them and speak well of them and put the best construction on everything. Sometimes the pastor is needed to help objectively mediate what does God's word call us to do in this particular kind of situation and so forth. And in some cases, there actually is the need for genuine repentance. In other cases, it's not a matter of sin per se, but a difference of opinion and so forth. So when we say that the authority of teachers is derived from father and mother, that doesn't mean that you've got 10 different parents in a classroom of 10 kids, and each parent dictates what will be done for their child, and it's different from the other nine parents in the classroom. That's never the way it works. And this is why, you know, public documents and so forth about what the school teaches, what the curriculum is, and what the expectations of all are that are agreed upon are clearly laid out. But I think a vital Board of Education and a Parents Association where communication, communication, communication is constantly the order of the day, along with good catechesis, both in the Word of God and then catechesis in the kind of, let's say, classical education and what is trying to be accomplished with that are clearly set forth so that parents know, I'm sending my children here because I believe in what they're doing in the teaching of the faith and in the teaching of mathematics and history and geography and science and music and art and so forth. And so there needs to be a buy-in to those things.
0: Pastor Peter Bender is pastor of Peace Lutheran Church and catechist at Peace Lutheran Academy in Sussex, Wisconsin. He's director of the Concordia Catechetical Academy. 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Peter, thank you very much.
5: You are welcome. I look forward to continuing our discussion.
0: Pastor Heath Curtis joins us next. We're going to talk about a religion news service story on the financial impact of COVID on the post-pandemic church.

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1: 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The Lutheran Witness, helping you interpret the world from a Lutheran perspective.
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0: What's the relationship between the Book of Proverbs and the Ten Commandments? 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Welcome back to Issues Etc. I'm Todd Wilkin. We've been having this conversation with Pastor Peter Bender about the theology and practice of a Lutheran day school. Well, we talked about, if you would call, the spiritual kingdom where God rules through his word and sacraments so that the forgiveness of sins might be extended to all for whom Christ died, that is everyone, and the secular kingdom where God rules by reason and law in order to curb outbreaks of sin and keep us alive and healthy and basically safe. Now, does the Christian occupy both of these kingdoms all the time? When he goes to church on Sunday, is he in the spiritual kingdom? And then when he leaves after the service, he enters the secular kingdom? Can he determine whether he wants to live in one or the other? How do we distinguish them without completely separating them? We're going to be talking about the theology and practice of a Lutheran day school. Our conversation continues with Pastor Peter Bender. He's pastor of Peace Lutheran Church and principal catechist to the students of Peace Lutheran Academy in Sussex, Wisconsin. He's director of the Concordia Catechetical Academy. Peter, welcome back.
5: Good to be with you again, Todd.
0: We have talked about the spiritual kingdom. We've talked about the secular kingdom. What is the biggest confusion that Christians, when they are introduced to this distinction, are often tempted to make?
5: Well, I think even the way I tried to set it up with you, where we were clearly defining the spiritual kingdom, the right-hand kingdom, and clearly defining the secular kingdom, the left-hand kingdom, that there runs into the danger of seeing them as wholly distinct and not understanding the relationship between the two, as if, you know, the Christian lives in the spiritual kingdom, faith in Christ is nurtured by the gospel and the sacraments, and then That has nothing to do with the fact that the Christian also finds him or herself in the world and being somehow or other a part of the secular kingdom. You know, I think the danger is failing to understand the interface, the relationship between the two. Where does the Christian belong? And when I've said certain things that the spiritual kingdom serves the secular kingdom, in part, what is central to that service is wherever there is faith in Christ created in the heart by the ministry of the gospel and the Spirit of God, that faith in Christ then loves the neighbor and engages in the world around him or her for the benefit of many people, including and especially those who do not know Christ. So faith in Christ created by the gospel and the sacraments and the spiritual kingdom is then active in the Christian's life in love to the neighbor in the secular kingdom. And this is part of what I mean about how the church serves the secular kingdom. I mean, on the one hand, we've talked about how the secular kingdom serves the church in terms of maintaining law and order and giving a context in which the church can meet and the gospel can be preached and the sacraments are administered. That's not the secular kingdom's job, but when the secular kingdom does its job of maintaining order in society, it enables the church to do her job freely and unhindered. But when it comes to the Christian, the church does its job of preaching the gospel and forgiving sins so that faith is strengthened, and out of that faith flows a heart of self-giving, sacrificial love to benefit the society and culture in which we live in.
0: So we make a distinction between the two kingdoms and God's activity there, but we never separate them, especially in the life of the Christian.
5: Right. We make a distinction. We understand what the authority is in each, you know, and my work as a minister of the gospel in the spiritual kingdom is not the same as the police officer in the secular kingdom. We may both use the law, but for entirely different purposes. I use the law to call to repentance, to show us our need for Christ so that I might forgive the sins of those who are repentant. And out of that forgiveness, faith is both created and strengthened so that then faith is active in love. The police officer doesn't use the law in that purpose. He may be a Christian police officer, but his use of the law is to maintain order in society and make sure people are not breaking the laws or killing one another.
0: There's a great summary of this in Luther's post-sacramental prayer that is prayed almost every Sunday in Lutheran congregations, or should be, where he talks about having been strengthened in faith through the same. We say that this would result in living in faith toward you, that is God, and in fervent love toward one another. What's the relationship, the right biblical relationship between faith and love?
5: Yeah, love flows out of the faith that is created by God's word of love to us in the gospel. And here the sacrament of the altar, the sacrament of love, Christ's love to us as he gives us his holy body and he gives us to drink of his precious blood for the forgiveness of our sins, and receiving that in repentant faith, we receive the gift of life and salvation with that forgiveness, which then strengthens us to love our neighbor. So that collect is so lovely. And we don't dwell on it long enough. We really should catechize our people when we're talking about the Lord's Supper, that we are receiving Christ's body and blood for the forgiveness of our sins to strengthen our faith so that we live in fervent faith toward him and in love toward the neighbor. And so that shows how the Lord's Supper is part of what preserves and keeps us in our vocation. And that's where the Christian belongs. You know, what is our vocation? I mean, ultimately, it is the calling of the gospel to live by faith in Christ and then in love to the neighbor, to believe in Christ for salvation and then to love the neighbor as he has loved us. And this is what makes the Christian in his or her vocation quite a missionary, and there's an evangelistic character to the life in which he lives. We are nurtured by the gospel, and we live by faith in the gospel. That is our call. The Holy Spirit has called me by the gospel that we might then give of ourselves in love to the neighbor, even as Christ loved us. And that happens according to our respective stations in life, husbands, wives, fathers, mothers, workers of all kinds, and so forth.
0: Talk about how one does necessarily come first, that apart from our life in the spiritual kingdom, we are useless in the secular kingdom.
5: Oh, boy, that is really the case. And remember when we talked about fellowship, the gift of the Holy Spirit and faith in the heart, which is necessary for salvation, is dependent upon the word of the gospel from outside of ourselves that creates that faith. So also here in the relationship of faith and love, we don't even begin to know what love is, much less extend it to the world around us rightly, apart from receiving the love of God in Christ in the ministry of the gospel. And so it is the gospel and Spirit of God that creates faith. This cannot be emphasized enough. It's why the spiritual kingdom, the church, has to be about the one thing needful of giving the gospel and sacraments of Christ to the

0: out of that faith that the gospel and sacraments of Christ have created. And so that's the proper relationship. Otherwise, our love, Todd, becomes skewed into false kinds of love. The love of Christ that we live from manifests itself in the same love we see in Jesus, which is sacrificial love, self-giving love. All of our loves in the sinful world end up being curved in upon themselves. So this is the reason why faith precedes love, and faith in Christ gives birth to true love and faithful service in the community, in the secular kingdom, in our various stations in life. It flows out of the very faith in Christ and his self-giving love extended to us.
1: Does it also relieve the church of any kind of perceived need to, as a church, we need to change the world? We have to have some sort of agenda for the world.
0: Yeah, I think that this is critically important. You know, when we talked about the spiritual kingdom, and when we call everything a ministry, then eventually what is truly the ministry of Christ that he has given to church is lost because of it. Everything else is reduced to the same level. We have to understand and maintain that what makes the church church is she is the mouthpiece of Christ's forgiving word in preaching and in sacraments. And if we lose that, then we become just like any other social agency around the world. You said it correctly. I mean, it sounds almost wrong to say it. Our job as church, as spiritual kingdom, is not to change the world. It is not to reform society in that strict sense of those things. But what happens is when we are doing our job in the spiritual kingdom of preaching the gospel and administering the sacraments, it enables the Christian in his or her vocation, governed by his or her faith in the love of God in Christ in the gospel, to know how to serve in the secular kingdom in the stations which God has given that Christian. And that's how change is effective. So we're not disengaged with the world as Christians, but the church has to remain church so the Christian, finding him or herself in both kingdoms, is able to effectively engage the world for the benefit of the neighbor, for the benefit of society, for the benefit of families, for the benefit of the preservation of human life, and so forth. And we've seen this where Christians have banded together to form hospitals, to form orphanages that we've talked about before, to engage in things like pro-life activities or caring for the elderly. These are all acts of love and charity that flow out of the faith in Christ that has been created by the church. And this is why, you know, for a lot of years I was both the pastor and the acting headmaster of Peace Lutheran Academy. And that was really an untenable position to be put into because the office of headmaster had so many dimensions to it where the law had to be used in a civil sense, in a first use sense, and it conflicted with my office as pastor, my proper work. And so finally being relieved of that so that I could be about the proper work of the office of the ministry then allowed the work of the academy in its educational enterprise and disciplining of people and so forth to be handled properly.
1: Pastor Peter Bender is our guest. 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We're talking about the theology and practice of a Lutheran day school. We'll pick up that term he's used several times here, vocation, in a proper definition next. 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
2: 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And that's what the October issue of the Lutheran Witness is all about, the gospel proclaimed to you through the letter of St. Paul to the Galatians. 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
4: 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Good Shepherd Lutheran, Sherman, Illinois; Hope Lutheran, Sunbury, Ohio; Messiah Lutheran, Kenosha, Wisconsin; Our Savior Lutheran, Ridgecrest, California; Redeemer Lutheran, Los Alamos, New Mexico; St. John Lutheran, Palina, Iowa; St. Paul Lutheran, Irvine, California; and Trinity Lutheran, San Angelo, Texas. 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

0: Welcome back to Issues Etc. I'm Todd Wilkin. On this Monday, October the 19th, we're talking with Pastor Peter Bender, director of the Concordia Catechetical Academy, about the theology and practice of a Lutheran day school. Pastor Bender, you've used the term vocation here, and there is a colloquial sense that is used that doesn't capture the definition that I know that you are using.
1: That is correct. And, you know, even among us, you don't even have to go into the secular world, even among us as Christians and in the church, you and I have talked about this a number of times in the past, that I think all too often we simply reduce vocation to a person's station in life, husband, wife, father, mother, and so forth. But really, for us as Christians, at the heart of our vocation is the call of the gospel. It's third article language. I cannot by my own reason or strength, Luther says, believe in Jesus Christ my Lord or come to him, but the Holy Spirit has called me by the gospel. So this call of the gospel to faith in Christ, the call of the gospel to trust in the undeserved, unmerited love of God in Jesus, that's our calling. The call to trust in him, it then manifests itself in the works of love and mercy in our particular station. So I like to define vocation, at the heart of it is the call of the gospel to live by faith in the undeserved love of God in Christ, and then to talk about station with respect to the various offices we have, husband, wife, father, mother, so that our faith then, the call of the gospel that creates that faith, our faith is then active in love in the particular stations in life that we have and the authority that God gives us in those stations. So father and mother have particular responsibilities that they have been given by God, and they engage not only in bringing their children up in the nurture and love of the Lord by baptism and catechesis and the prayers in the home, but they also have the calling before God as agents of the secular kingdom, if you will, to educate their children, to enable, if you will, their faith to be more effectively active in love as they're well educated to serve their neighbor in their particular station and calling in life. So that's, I mean, look at that great and awesome responsibility and calling that God has given to Christian parents to live in their station, to both teach their children the faith, pass it on to them, and then to teach their children what they need to know to be faithful citizens in this world and to serve their neighbor in love.
0: So you're saying, last time we talked about how the authority of parents is that which from all secular authority derives, but it sounds like you're saying that the authority of parents is not limited to the secular kingdom.
1: That's exactly right. I have found this most fascinating. If you look at Genesis 1, 2, and 3, the offices of father and mother and husband and wife were created prior to the fall of man into sin. We have talked about how the civil government became necessary because of man's sin to maintain order in society, and all secular authority is derived from the authority of father and mother, but those offices existed prior to the fall and are embedded in those primary words of the Lord in Genesis 1, you know, be fruitful and multiply. That's talking about father and mother have dominion over the creation. So he created us in his image, male and female. He created us and he said, be fruitful and multiply, have dominion over the creation. That's prior to the fall into sin. And this is partly why I maintain so strongly, as Luther does in his large and small catechisms and his Genesis commentary, on the primacy of those offices of father and mother and why he calls them the highest offices in the world, because they existed prior to the fall. And in those offices, God intends to give life. That's why it's called procreation. We participate with him in it. What a wonderful privilege. It's also why God, or how God exercises dominion. So we are in those offices and he exercises dominion through us. And that is what God intended to do, to share his life-giving and his benevolent dominion with us. And that's prior to sin entering into the world. What happens in the spiritual kingdom now is it enables father and mother, who, because of sin, have had their offices tainted by, you know, self-centeredness and so forth, rebellion against God. They're curved in upon themselves. In the spiritual kingdom, it allows those offices to be restored, if you will, to their rightful place. As husbands and wives love each other, as Christ loved his bride, the church, and she receives that love, and then it enables them also to be restored to a proper understanding of father and mother. And Luther talks about that almost in ecclesiastical kinds of language, where you have the house father and the house mother who become bishop and bishopress in the home. So it's this awesome, awesome calling before God as husbands and wives and fathers and mothers in the caring for their children and giving them life and giving them new life in passing on the word of God and enabling them to then live as faithful citizens in this world in benefit to their neighbor, even as they have received every grace and blessing from Christ through the gospel.
0: So the office of father and mother are offices of both law and gospel.
1: Yeah, they really are. And the law, when we look at the Ten Commandments and so forth like that, we had this at our Didache Divine Service this morning, this summary discussion of them. I said, is this law good or is it evil? Well, of course, it's good. It only accuses us of sin because we have become sinful, but the law defines what is good and what how God ordered his creation. You think about the fourth commandment, how he protects family there, honor your father and your mother. And the fifth commandment is next, the sanctity of life that is to be nurtured and cared for within family as father and mother are honored and as father and mother give glory to God by having children. And then the sixth commandment, he protects the gift of marriage between a man and a woman who are then to be caring for the gift of life, fifth commandment, because God has made them father and mother. So there's this wonderful harmony and unity there. And it's only the fall into sin that has caused the law to have a bite to it and a sting to it. And it is always accusing us because of our sinful rebellion. But father and mother now in the world today, you know, after the fall into sin and our redemption in Christ, you're quite right in to say that they both have a law and a gospel dimension to their offices. And that's picked up by Luther in the quotations from Ephesians chapter 6, when he talks about parents and children and fathers not provoking their children to wrath or exasperating them.
0: It's part four of our series with Pastor Peter Bender on the theology and practice of a Lutheran day school. I'm Todd Wilkin. 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When we come back, how is the Word of God received by children?

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0: Welcome back to Issues Etc. I'm Todd Wilkin. We're talking about parents, Christian day schools, vocation, and the theology and practice of Lutheran day schools. Pastor Peter Bender is our guest. Peter, in the context of father, mother, children, this little, a little classroom, if you will, how is the Word of God received by children?
4: That is a fascinating thing. You know, I used to speak of it as an analogy, and I have learned this is actually not an analogy at all. This is the way it works. And what I used to speak of as an analogy is, how do we receive our language, our native tongue? You know, how do children learn how to speak? And they're conceived, and while they're growing in mama's womb, they are hearing the voices of father and mother from outside of them, muffled as it is through the womb. And then they're born, and they're not able to speak the language, but father and mother are speaking to that child. And they're speaking to that child in the day-to-day life of that child, from when the child wakes up in the morning and cries out, and the child is being diapered and cleaned and then fed. There's conversation that punctuates the entire life of the child, from the time the child gets up to the time the child goes down for a nap and wakes up again, and there's times of play, and then the child goes back to bed again. This conversation punctuates all of those activities, and a miracle takes place. Soon the child is able to speak the native tongue that the child has first received from mama and dada. And the same exact thing, it's not an analogy at all, that's how the language of faith is passed on to the next generation of Christians. There are adult converts to the faith, absolutely. And catechesis needs to be extensive for them so that they learn the language that they didn't know before. But in the case of children born to Christian parents, that passing on of the language of faith and learning God's language begins at the earliest ages, and it happens as parents go about the day-to-day tasks again. The Deuteronomy 6:4 passage that we have talked about in the past about, "Hear, O Israel, the Lord our God is one, and these words which I command you shall be in your heart. You shall teach them to your children. You shall talk of them when you sit in your house, when you walk by the way, when you lie down, and when you rise up. All of those activities of life in which the Word of God permeates in reading of Scripture, in prayer, in confessing sin, in forgiving one another, and so forth. And that's how the Word of God is received by children. And the access that we have in the church to children is through their parents. Let me repeat that again. The access that we have to children is through their parents. I don't have the right as a minister, even though I'd like to see all children be saved and come to the knowledge of the truth, I don't have the right to break into the home of an unwilling parent and baptize their child, begin teaching them the small catechism and reading Bible stories. I can't do that. I'm not giving that authority to them. But I need to have access to the parents in order to do that. And I think this is a really important insight when it comes to the church in general and then the Lutheran day school specifically. One of my teachers used to say, teach the parents and bless the children. And what he meant by that was, if you do not convert the parents to who they are, what is their responsibility as father, as mother? And chief in that responsibility is passing on faith in Christ to their children, reading Bible stories, singing hymns, praying, and then also teaching them mathematics, teaching them phonics, teaching them how to read, how to write. But there's a hierarchy to that. Faith in Christ, the Word of God, the language of faith, prayer, that's the highest priority. And then second to that, all of those things that children need to learn so that they can be contributing, God-fearing citizens in this world. They can live out their faith in love for others. So this primary emphasis upon parents, their office, their responsibility, is absolutely essential for a Lutheran day school to be faithful. So administrators and teachers need to be focusing on parents. Not simply dictating to them, but I mean, you talk to them about and you catechize them and what the wonderful privilege they have been given in God's Word as parents and all the dimensions of what that means. The awesome character of this highest office in all of creation that those men and women have been given as fathers and mothers. And then to be there to help them, to assist them in that work, both as agents of the spiritual kingdom and also as agents of the secular kingdom. It's an awesome responsibility. And if you have the parents buying into that, if you have the parents that are enthused about what a privilege I have been given by God to share in Him, not only the having of these children, but then the passing on of the new life of faith to them and the life of loving service to the neighbor in this world, you will have the children, and then you will have a real partnership between parents and teachers for the care and welfare of those children.
0: You're well aware that that's almost the opposite of the calculus that many Lutheran congregations enter into a Lutheran day school situation with. They think catechize the children and you'll get the parents. Then while there may be an aspect of that that is true, it might well be a two-way street. It does kind of mix up how God has designed the family for the promulgation of the faith.
4: Oh, you're absolutely right. It's only by the grace of God that if you teach the children, maybe you'll get the parents. I mean, I've seen it happen, but it becomes the exception to the rule, not the norm. And when you focus in on the adults and you focus in on the parents and you're catechizing them first, you also want to have the understanding in the church that that extends over to your grandparents as well. They have a holy office and a station and calling to pray for and to support their children who are the parents of their grandchildren. One of the things I guess I'm most grateful for among so many here in Sussex is the degree to which the congregation and those who do not have children support Peace Lutheran Academy. Just supporting it, not simply with dollars, although there is the support with dollars, but supporting in terms of enthusiasm for the work that is going on there and praying for us and praying for our families and praying for our teachers and being engaged. And Todd, that all emanates from the church's proper work, which is to catechize in the Word of God. So our annual going through the catechism is so very important, and to not segment the Lutheran Day School and shove that off into the corner so they have their own kind of religious thing going on here that is wholly different from the congregation. No, the congregation's culture of catechesis and prayer is the same culture of catechesis and prayer that's in our Lutheran Day School. It's all one. And that type of unity and harmony is seen and best expressed around the dinner table in the Christian home. I mean, to have four or five children, but we're all singing the same hymn, hearing the same Bible story, and reciting the same portion of the catechism that week. Well, that's what we do in the whole congregation. It's so profoundly simple on the one hand, yet so incredibly powerful in the kind of community that it builds and the kind of support that it gives to fathers and mothers in the raising of their children, in the nurture and love of the Lord.
0: Pastor Peter Bender is pastor of Peace Lutheran Church and catechist to the students of Peace Lutheran Academy in Sussex, Wisconsin, and he's director of the Concordia Catechetical Academy. Peter, thank you.
4: Thanks, Todd.
0: In hour two of Issues Etc., we haven't heard from Pastor Brian Wolfmiller in quite some time. He contracted COVID, and then after recovering from COVID itself, some rather puzzling and disturbing other symptoms. We'll talk about his personal battle with COVID in hour two. Stay tuned.
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8: When it comes to children who don't have the wherewithal to determine their own bedtimes, their own sugar intake, no, children absolutely have a right to have their bodies protected.
9: If science is not humble in the sense that it recognizes the profound limits of its own knowledge and the profound limits of what it can know, once science loses that humility, then it becomes dangerous.
10: We have to pretend in all of these ways because what we really want is what we want. I don't want to have a kid. Of course, I've already engaged in unreality because I pretended that what I was doing was not the child-making thing.
11: At the end of the day, the missional church can say, yes, we've made disciples, But no, actually, they haven't. They've just manipulated the Bible for the purpose of having people achieve very narcissistic and self-focused goals in their life.
12: This is Joel from Nebraska, and vocal musician, love, issues, etc. A mighty fortress is our God, a trusty shield and weapon. He helps us.
0: So you have a school that is an auxiliary of your church. Where does that leave the pastor or pastors of your church? What role should he have? What role must he have, not only in the church, but also in that school? Should he be an administrator? Is he the same thing as one of the school teachers there? Or are the teachers the same thing as him? Are they ministers of the word in the same sense that the pastor is a minister of the word? Greetings and welcome back to Issues Etc., coming to you live from the new studios of Lutheran Public Radio in Collinsville, Illinois. I'm Todd Wilkin. Thanks for tuning us in. Our conversation with Pastor Peter Bender continues on the theology and practice of a Lutheran day school. Pastor Bender is pastor of Peace Lutheran Church and principal catechist to the students of Peace Lutheran Academy in Sussex, Wisconsin. He's also director of the Concordia Catechetical Academy. Peter, welcome back to Issues Etc.
4: Good to be with you again, Todd.
0: We've been talking about these two governments, the two realms, kingdoms. Review for us a little bit what those are, and why do you say that the Lutheran day school occupies both?
4: Yeah, that's a good question to start off with today. We have discussed in great detail the distinction between the spiritual and the secular kingdoms. The spiritual kingdom, strictly speaking, is the ministry of the gospel and the sacraments, through which God, the Holy Spirit, reigns in the hearts of Christians, creating faith, sustaining faith, nurturing that faith by the precious gospel of our Lord Jesus. So the governing of the heart through the preaching of the gospel and the administration of the sacraments is what the spiritual kingdom is all about. The minister of the gospel resides squarely in that spiritual kingdom as an agent of Christ. In his stead and by his command, he is proclaiming the word of God, saying, "Thus says the Lord." He is preaching the gospel. He is baptizing. He is forgiving sin. He is judging doctrine. He is distributing the Lord's Supper. He is guarding the flock from false doctrine and so forth. That's the spiritual kingdom, and that's what the office of the ministry in the spiritual kingdom is all about. The secular kingdom, or the left-hand kingdom, as it sometimes is called by Lutherans, is how God reigns, governing the external man, believer and unbeliever alike, in the society, in the culture, in the family. And there God rules not in the heart, as he does in the spiritual kingdom, through faith and the gift of the Holy Spirit in the heart, but in the secular kingdom, he rules through the force of law. The civil use of the law, as we sometimes call it, that curbs the gross outbreaks of sin, that rewards those who do well, that punishes those who do evil, and that guards and protects the law-abiding citizen from criminal and the wicked person who would rob their stuff or rape and pillage and so forth. So the secular kingdom is governed by the law, and everyone is in that secular kingdom, and God governs there for the sake of his church still, but it is the force of law that curbs the outer man and provides stability in the home when parents exercise that kind of authority. It also provides stability in the secular society and culture through the force of law, and that is also a benefit to the church, the spiritual kingdom. So those are the two kingdoms that we talked about, and how the Lutheran day school finds itself in both realms, in the spiritual kingdom to the extent that the gospel is preached, the sacraments are administered, there's catechesis in the Word of God for the transformation of hearts, but also in the secular kingdom, to the extent that all of these various subjects under the first article of the Creed are taught and explored, and then especially the environment whereby the rule of law governs to maintain order and discipline so that learning can take place and so forth.
0: So the church and the school, talk a little bit about the relationship. Of course, a Christian school or a Christian day school can exist apart from a specific congregation, or maybe in connection with multiple Christian congregations, but there's always a connection, isn't there?
4: Yes, there certainly is. And I make the claim that church and school support each other when we're talking about the Lutheran day school. And how is this done? Well, if we understand correctly that the spiritual kingdom is about the preaching of the gospel and the ministration of the sacraments for the sake of faith, from that standpoint, the school as an academic institution that teaches reading, writing, and arithmetic, it has no relationship to the spiritual kingdom. But when one understands that in a school, language is taught, like phonics and spelling and grammar and reading and writing, this is not only essential for all citizens in a society to know, to be able to function, but it is also an essential tool for the minister, for the catechist, and for the Christian. So you and I both were taught the English language and grammar and so forth when we were growing up. That enabled us to be able to function at seminary. We couldn't have learned the scriptures in the original Greek or Hebrew if we didn't have that foundation. We wouldn't have the skills and the tools necessary to be able to write coherently and then formulate a sermon and much less deliver that. So you can see how the academic disciplines in this area of the language arts, for example, serve well the proper work of the spiritual kingdom. So when we talk about church and school supporting each other, this is one of the ways in which that takes place, where the tools that we receive in the secular kingdom, the tools that we receive, you might say, under the first article of the creed, enable us as ministers and as Christians to learn the faith, confess the faith, and operate within the spiritual realm. There's also this aspect of how church and school support each other. First of all, the school in the secular kingdom provides the environment in which the Word of God can be preached and taught unhindered. If you extrapolate that out into the secular society, if our society breaks down, if there's anarchy and chaos because the rule of law has deteriorated in the secular kingdom, it will be very difficult for the church in her ministry to do her work. It's not that it's impossible. We know of the church thriving, although it's a remnant, it's extremely oppressed in those regions down through the centuries that have known such intense persecution and so forth. But to the extent that the society and culture is maintaining order as opposed to disorder and chaos, or as opposed to anarchy, there the church is able to do her work. I've also used this same point when it comes to individual pastoral care. The society and culture, the secular kingdom, really ought not to be in the business of showing mercy. I mean, there may be the judge has a latitude in sentencing when someone is found guilty of a particular crime, but I really, as a pastor, need that judge to mete out the judgment of the law with all of its force in the secular kingdom, so that I can speak the gospel and call the person to repentance for their sin in the spiritual kingdom work that I'm called to do. If the secular kingdom doesn't do its job in the force of law, it'll be very difficult for me to do my job. You know, you take that particular case. I have had parishioners that have been arrested and rightfully charged and convicted of a crime and imprisoned. And I needed the secular kingdom to do their work. We sometimes muddle this up and think that, well, you know, if someone is repentant and confesses their sin and is forgiven, then they shouldn't have a sentence where they go to jail for the crimes that they have committed. And actually, nothing could be further from the truth. The law must be allowed to be the law, even in the civil and secular sense, so that the gospel, in all of its sweetness, can proclaim a hope and a comfort and a salvation that transcends the judgment of the law that has even been meted out in the secular realm. So if you put that into the context of a day school, law and order and discipline punishment, even such things as detentions and so forth, demerits, they all, while not part of the ministry of the gospel, they are the way in which order is maintained in the secular kingdom, so to speak, so that the work of catechesis can take place. So we talk about that prayer, you know, that the gospel, the word of God, would not be bound, but have free course and would be preached to the joy and edifying of Christ's holy people. This is why we pray for the secular kingdom at large, as well as locally in our homes and in our local communities and in our schools. It is for the sake of the church, so that the church's public ministry might not be hindered, and we might lead peaceful and quiet lives. Now, we can flip that around, Todd, and see how the church also serves the secular kingdom in the broad general sense and also locally in terms of a Christian school. Where there is faith in Christ created in the heart, which is the business of the spiritual kingdom, it cannot help but create individuals in families, citizens in society, to be God-fearing, contributing people for the welfare of their neighbor. In the family, their brothers and sisters, mom and dad, and so forth, that Christian child who is brought to repentance and faith in Christ, out of their faith in Christ, they learn to love their parents and love their family members and their siblings in the right way. So also, you extrapolate that out to a Lutheran day school and then Christians in society. The best citizens are Christian citizens who have a vigorous, vibrant faith in their Lord Jesus Christ, because then out of that faith, there is love for the neighbor. So in this way, the spiritual kingdom also supports the secular kingdom. I love this quote on faith that is in the Formula of Concord in the Lutheran Confessions. It's a citation by Martin Luther, but he says of faith that it is a divine work in us that transforms us and begets us anew from God, kills the old Adam, makes us entirely different people in heart, spirit, mind, and all our powers, and brings the Holy Spirit with it. Oh, faith, Luther says, is a living, busy, active, mighty thing, so that it is impossible for it not to be constantly doing what is good. Likewise, he writes, faith does not ask if good works are to be done, but before one can ask, faith has already done them and is constantly active. Faith is a vital, deliberate trust in God's grace, writes Luther, so certain that it would die 1,000 times for it. And such confidence and knowledge of divine grace makes us joyous, mettlesome, and merry toward God and all creatures. This the Holy Spirit works by faith. Then therefore, without any coercion, a man is willing and desirous to do good to everyone, to serve everyone, to suffer everything for the love of God and to his glory, who has been so gracious to him. That's just a fantastic quote, and it shows how what the gospel is about when it's proclaimed is to create that kind of faith. And where that kind of faith is created, well, it can only benefit everyone in society in the secular realm, because faith is active in loving sacrificial service for the neighbor. And this is seen in the school also. So I have our teachers, you know, that they will discipline and call to account students for having misbehaved or not gotten their work done and so forth. And at the same time, we have the context in which they can then also come to their pastor and confess their sins and receive the absolution and be strengthened in their faith and be renewed by that to continue in their vocation as students.
0: Pastor Peter Bender is our guest. We're talking about the theology and practice of a Lutheran day school. When we come back, I want him to go into a little more detail about how that work of the church can only benefit the Christian day school. During a global pandemic, how can we find comfort in the hymn, From God Can Nothing Move Me? You'll find the answer in Pastor Will Whedon's column on Lutheran Dirges and Such in the latest Issues Etc. journal. 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
0: We're talking with Pastor Peter Bender, director of the Concordia Catechetical Academy, about the theology and practice of a Lutheran day school. I'm Todd Wilkin. This is Issues Etc. Peter, I want you to go in a little more detail into something you said right before the break. You said that when the church is doing its thing, when it is ministering to people the forgiveness of sins that Christ won at the cross through word and sacrament, it can only benefit the work of the Christian day school.
4: That's exactly correct. And I think that Lutheran day schools are more necessary today than they have ever been in the history of our country. And part of the reason I say that, Todd, is that there has been such a divorcing and prohibition against any kind of Christian involvement in the life of our public schools. I went to public school until I went to Concordia River Forest. I was a public grade school student. I was a public high school student. But I had Christians. Some of them were Lutheran, some of them Roman Catholic, some of them other denominations, who were my teachers. And where we could actually talk about the gospel, talk about faith, talk about the Word of God in the classroom, they weren't proselytizing, but it was clear that it played a vital role in their conception of themselves as teachers. And it also shaped the kind of morality and position of both justice in the classroom and also mercy in the classroom that they were called upon to give. The example that I gave about the judge in the civil realm not being in the business of showing mercy, while that is true, the Lutheran day school teacher or a teacher who is a Christian has one of the most wonderful positions given to them by God, because as a Christian, they exist in both realms. You know, the civil judge really has to render judgments on the basis of the law, period. But here the Christian day school teacher, or even the Christian who is serving as a teacher in the public realm, has the capacity to show the art of law and gospel in how they deal with their children. And so while in the day school, you know, if our teachers discipline a student and the student comes to me for confession and absolution, that in no way means that in the classroom, if a child is disciplined and punished for what they've done, that if they confess to their teachers, that their teachers don't forgive them. Of course they do. So there's the showing of mercy and love at the same time as there's discipline. And I think all of that in Christian categories and the influence that the Christian worldview brings to us and to our life has been excised so much of the time from the public sector and from public schools, which is why I say it makes the Lutheran day school so much more vital today, perhaps, than at any other time in our nation's history.
0: So talk then about the relationship, because none of this kind of does itself. This is all administered through the office of the Holy Ministry, the ministry of the word and the sacraments that lead to all these other things. What then is the role of the pastor? Because he too also lives in both kingdoms. What is his role there?
4: Well, I think this is a very important question. And let me begin it by saying that my folks, especially who are charged with handling a lot of the temporal administration of our parish, like we have a deaconess intern, we have a lay parish administrator, we have a financial clerk, we have a weekly administrative meeting because there are nuts and bolts of temporal affairs that need to be dealt with, and I'm a part of that. But they all kind of know that the more my time gets co-opted by those kinds of administrative things, the crabbier I get. And I'm thankful for that. I'm not thankful to be crabby, but I mean, I'm thankful for this deep-seated passion that I have for what is at the heart of the office of the ministry, and that is teaching the Word of God, which leads then into understanding the minister's proper place, his proper authority and responsibility. Professor Kurt Marquardt encouraged us to wear the collar as pastors, not simply when we're officiating on a Sunday morning divine service, but throughout the week. And part of the reason he did is because he said it reminds you what your proper work is. Preaching the gospel, teaching the faith, administering the sacraments. So you have the words of St. Paul to Timothy in 2 Timothy. I charge you before God and the Lord Jesus, who will judge the living and the dead at his appearing in his kingdom, preach the word. Be ready in season and out of season, convince, rebuke, exhort with all longsuffering and teaching and so forth. And what that is all about is that he's wearing that collar because he is called to say, thus saith the Lord. Which means he really needs to back off in the temporal administration of the parish. To be sure, he is there to make sure that nothing is done that is contrary to the gospel, that nothing is done that is contrary to the Word of God and our Lutheran confession of faith that rests squarely upon the Scriptures. He is also there to ensure that temporal affairs are done not only with faith in Christ, but out of love for the neighbor. I often say, in terms of the temporal administration of a parish, and it extends into the day school, if there is division, where there's a 51-49% kind of majority-minority viewpoint on something, and it is verging on being contentious, I want to put the brakes on and say, let us think about this further. Let us be considerate for those in the minority opinion. This is neither commanded nor forbidden in Scripture what you want to do, but what is commanded is that we live with one another in love. So the pastor is there when it comes to temporal decisions, whether it's a board of education, whether it's a congregational assembly, a voters' assembly, to not only make sure that things are not done that violate the Scriptures or the Word of God or the doctrine, but also that they're done in love, with consideration for the weak. It is much better in the church to build a sense of consensus than it is to insist upon majority rule. So when you talk about the minister, his proper work of preaching the gospel and administering the sacraments, he is also there to guard against the unbridled flesh that in all of us wants to run roughshod over our neighbor.
0: It's our series on the theology and practice of a Lutheran day school with Pastor Peter Bender of the Concordia Catechetical Academy. I'm Todd Wilkin. This is Issues, Etc. Here's an example of the kind of Lutheran day school Pastor Bender has been talking about. Faith Lutheran School in Plano, Texas provides classical Lutheran education rooted in God's Word for students preschool through grade 12. Faith Lutheran School offers in-person instruction as well as live online classes for remote learning. Learn more at flsplano.org. That's flsplano.org. On the other side, how does a pastor do his duties without getting distracted by the day school?

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5: Is it hard? Yes. Will it challenge you? Absolutely. Is it a blessing from God for you and those you will serve? Without question.
0: Dr. Lawrence Rast, President of Concordia Theological Seminary, Fort Wayne, Indiana.
5: The pastoral ministry is all of these things, and that's why Concordia Theological Seminary exists, to form servants in Jesus Christ who teach the faithful, reach the lost, and care for all. 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
0: Learn more about studying for the vocation of pastor at ctsfw.edu or call 1-800-481-2155. Christ-Centered Worship, Confessional Theology, Lutheran Community, Concordia Theological Seminary, Fort Wayne, Indiana. Welcome back to Issues Etc. We're talking about the theology and practice of a Lutheran day school, an ongoing conversation with Pastor Peter Bender, pastor of Peace Lutheran Church and principal catechist to the students of Peace Lutheran Academy in Sussex, Wisconsin. So, Peter, talk about how the pastor carries out the duties that have been given to him by the congregation without, as you say, getting distracted by the day-to-day of the Christian day school.
6: Now, I think it is very important that schools and congregations have, that run schools, that they have clear job descriptions, clear chains of authority. It's also why I wrote this extended essay, The Lutheran Day School, Its Theological Foundation and Practice, so that they understand clearly what their office and responsibility is. And so I think that the pastor attending Board of Education meetings is critically important to observe what's going on there, to offer insight on the basis of the Word of God. If he has

0: careful. Hopefully he's asked for advice, and at some times he perhaps needs to hold his advice unless asked to do so. I've actually had occasion more than once where I have literally taken off my collar in a meeting because I want them to understand clearly this is just my opinion and it is not a thus says the Lord kind of statement. In the Augsburg Confession, the last article of the Augsburg Confession is Article 28. And Article 28 talks about the authority of bishops. As you know well, I mean, during the Reformation, bishops were given both spiritual authority by divine right from God, and they often possessed lots of temporal authority. So the spiritual sword and the temporal sword. And what Article 28 of the Augsburg Confession does is say, look, by divine right, in terms of the office of the holy minister, the office of bishop, they have no other authority by divine right except to do what? To preach the gospel, to forgive sins, to judge doctrine, to condemn doctrine contrary to the gospel, to administer the sacraments, to exclude from the Christian community the ungodly whose wicked conduct is manifest and that there's impenitence. But only do they do any of those things by the word of God. It's solely by the word of God. They have no other sword to marshal against those things and by which to do that work. If they have temporal authority, which people like presidents of our universities in the Concordia system, who may also be ordained ministers, if they have temporal authority, they have it by human right, which doesn't mean it's necessarily bad, but the human right and the divine right has to be carefully distinguished. In the Lutheran day school, where a congregation operates the day school, I think it is critically important that the pastor maintain the proper position and that that dominates. If he is given any temporal authority as an administrator, it must be engaged in very cautiously so that nothing is allowed to usurp the proper work of the pastor. I mean, can you imagine this? I mean, if the pastor is also the principal or the headmaster, and the faculty reports to him as they would to a boss, someone who oversees them. Here, that pastor then would have the authority to discipline them as a worker, but he is called to hear their confession and forgive their sins. This is where the two come in great conflict, and why, especially at the elementary level, in a congregation that runs a school, I would strongly caution against having pastors in that role of headmaster, principal, or school administrator.
1: You would focus the pastor's work rather on the parents of the students. Why?
0: Yeah, that's exactly correct. Because here the pastor is there to help equip the parents to do the work God has called them to do. And you've heard me say in the past that the pastor's access to minor children is through their parents. And I have often quoted Dr. Kenneth Corby, my teacher in catechetics, who had the expression for us pastors, teach the parents, bless the children. And what he meant by that is that parents, Christian parents, have the primary responsibility for the rearing of their children, not only temporally, but also spiritually. If the parents don't bring their children to baptize, I cannot rush in and baptize them apart from the authority granted to me by those parents. Same thing with catechesis. My success at being able to catechize children, no matter how wonderful a teacher I might be, my success and capacity to be able to catechize them relies upon the support of the parents to do so. And establishing a partnership with them. If I have parents who are committed to the Lutheran faith, who are committed to the small catechism, who want Christ and the word of the gospel to be the one thing needful and received by their children, boy, we can do wonderful things. And this is, again, an example of, since the Christian parent is in both kingdoms, how both kingdoms serve and support each other in their respective areas and spheres of influence and responsibility.
1: So what then is the relationship? Because you say optimally you have administrator.

0: administrators who would serve the day school rather than asking the pastor to take on an administrative role. What is his relationship to those administrators?
1: His relationship with those administrators is that they should see themselves as in diaconal offices, and that's how he should see them. Now, what is a diaconal office? Well, there's two prongs to that, Todd. Auxiliary offices or diaconal offices in the church exist, on the one hand, to support the ministers in their proper work. So in Acts 6, for example, this is often cited as an example of that, where the apostle said, it would not be right for us to leave the ministry of the word and wait on tables. And so the seven were chosen so that the apostles could be about the ministry of the word of God and prayer. And so that list of deaconess intern, lay parish administrator, the financial clerk, administrator, and office help for our even our Concordia Catechetical Academy, all of those are auxiliary kind of diaconal offices that allow me the freedom to do my work because it gives me the time, not bogged down in all of the other temporal administration and so forth. And then my relationship to them, like a school administrator, is to give them counsel on the basis of God's word in the areas that I mentioned before. You know, what I said about the pastor sitting in on Board of Education meetings to make sure that nothing is done that is contrary to the word of God, contrary to the gospel, and that Christian love is maintained, that same kind of advice and counsel is what the pastor is called to give to his principal or his headmaster and so forth.
0: So talk about the office of the ministry in relationship to this entire scenario we've been discussing as a sacred trust responsibility that has been given to him by those who've been called to occupy that office.
1: Yeah, a sacred trust. Isn't that an interesting kind of phrase? It actually has long-standing use, and there is a public trust or a sacred trust extended to the pastor from God, and the congregation, the baptized faithful, ought to expect their pastor to do that work, which by divine right, God has given him to do. And in the same way, the Lutheran day school teacher serving in loco parentis, that Latin phrase, which means, you know, in the place of parents and by parental authority, is also extended a public trust and a sacred trust. They operate as extensions of parental authority, and it's beyond their own personal inclinations and ideas and so forth. There is committed to them certain responsibilities. And here, the pastor has the sacred calling and public trust to make sure that teachers are taught the word of God, that their office, though an auxiliary office, though not strictly speaking the office of the ministry, but one which is nonetheless supportive of the ministry, and then also supportive of parents in their God-given vocations, which is also what a diaconal office is, that the pastor is there to help and assist and see to it that they are properly grounded in the word of God for the administration of their office, that public trust. So there's a public trust and a sacred duty given to each, the pastor in his office as minister of the word, and the Lutheran day school teacher in her office in loco parentis, assisting parents in rearing their children both in the faith and also to be God-fearing citizens, contributing in the society through all of the myriad of academic subjects that are taught.
0: Pastor Peter Bender is our guest. We're talking the theology and practice of a Lutheran day school. He makes the particular point that a day school teacher is not a minister of the word. Why? We'll find out next.

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0: 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We're talking about the theology and practice of a Lutheran day school. Pastor Peter Bender is our guest. Peter, you spoke about this a moment ago, but why do you make the particular point that the day school teacher is not a minister of the word?
7: Yes, you'll probably get replies on the talk back and comment line, I suppose, on this. But part of it is, I think, the confusion grounded in our history. In the Lutheran Church Missouri Synod, you think about the Saxon immigrants that came over here in the 19th century. A huge part of that move to the United States was to avoid the forced participation with the Union churches and the Union schools in Saxony. So education was front and center what they wanted. And when they came over here, who's the most educated? Who's the most able to teach Latin? Who's the most able to teach the important subjects in the humanities? Well, it was the pastor. And so many of our schools early on, the pastor was the primary teacher. The pastor was principal, headmaster, everything all rolled into one. And since he was in the office of the ministry, there was often then a kind of confusion that came into being between what is the office of the ministry in the strict sense and what are auxiliary offices, or is there an auxiliary office? And I have maintained for a long time that our understanding of the office of the holy ministry and then the office of day school teacher should go back to the fourth commandment and particularly the large catechism. This is the way Herbert Lindemann, who was one-time president of Concordia Teachers College in Addison, Illinois, and then moved to River Forest, Illinois, how he understood the work of preparing teachers to teach. He said they're not in the office of the ministry. They are rather in an auxiliary office in support of parents, that their authority is derived from parents. When this is understood and when this is maintained, even though, as you mentioned, there's been confusion in our midst, there can be the potential for a wonderful harmony between the pulpit and the classroom, between the congregation and the Lutheran day school, where you actually have teachers who would say, I'm a Christian, and I teach the Word of God, and I pray with my children, and I sing with them in the classroom, just like mom and dad would do with them around the dinner table at home as they read Bible stories, as they recite the catechism, as they sing hymns and talk about the faith. That's a holy calling that all of us have. But I'm not a minister. I'm not an ordained pastor. When that's understood, then they, like parents, hunger and thirst for a pastor who will teach them, who will give them everything that they need to be able to teach their children. And so the pastor is there to teach Christian parents so that they can catechize their children at the family altar at home or on the dinner table. And that same kind of culture then is taken into the Lutheran day school. And it's just a wonderful treasure to have teachers who want to be taught. They're not clamoring to get into the pulpit. But by the same token, I don't run into their classroom to teach science. I may have expertise in that area, although this pastor has to confess he doesn't particularly. But even if I did, that's not my proper work. And here again, Christian love may invite the pastor to do this, that, or the other thing because he has a particular gift or talent, or he was trained as an engineer prior to going to the seminary. Wonderful. Those kinds of things can be done. But they're only done by human right and in love and by invitation and kind of a mutual conversation and consolation of Christian brethren. But I've just seen such a wonderful blessing that's come out of an entire faculty and headmaster who look to the pastor, teach us the Word of God, that we might not only faithfully teach it in our classroom as extensions of mom and dad in teaching the faith and in praying and so forth, but also, and this is very important, so that we bring the Christian faith into our teaching of the other subjects so that it's integrated and we're able to evaluate things in history and things in science on the basis of what the Word of God has to do. And for the pastor to do that effectively, he has got to give his full-time attention to the study of the Word of God, to the study of the Lutheran confessions, and to grappling with the greatest questions of our time in an attempt to catechize, to apply the Word of God to all of his people, and certainly here to give it to the Lutheran day school teacher.
8: Not to belabor the point there, but what would you make of the notion that has become very popular in our circle that, well, the pastor, of course, has a divine call, but so does the Lutheran day school teacher or the principal or the administrator for that matter.
7: Yeah. In Ephesians, St. Paul says that when our Lord ascended, he gave gifts to men. He gave some to be evangelists, some apostles, some pastors and teachers for the work of the ministry. And that passage has been wrongly interpreted where the word teacher is applied to the gift of day school teachers. There was no such thing at the time that Paul wrote those words. Those words are descriptive of the office of the ministry. How is the pastor a shepherd? How is he a pastor? He is a pastor by teaching. My teacher in the Lutheran Confessions, Dr. Robert Preuss, boy, did he hammer this point home to me. And I think my work in the area of catechesis, which is all about teaching, not in an academic sense, but teaching for the sake of faith, really rests squarely on his counsel and his fervent advice to us and teaching to us to see the office of the ministry as chiefly about teaching the Word of God for the sake of faith, the teaching the doctrine of the gospel. And so when that is done, and when that is done faithfully, then all Christians in their vocation flourish. So this question that you asked about the pastor has a divine call and the day school teacher has a divine call, well, let's try to make some proper sense out of this. When we talk about by divine right, that means that Jesus, the New Testament, has instituted a particular office. In that sense, only the office of the ministry exists by divine right. And congregations must have the office of the ministry. They may have other auxiliary offices that they establish in Christian love to assist the office of the ministry on the one hand, or assist Christians in their God-given vocation on the other. But the only office that exists by divine right that the church must have to be church is the office of the holy ministry. If we wanted to talk about day school teachers' divine call, that would only be by human right. To the extent that a public trust is extended to them, by the church, in love, to assist Christian parents in their God-given work. In that sense, I mean, parents have a divine call. They have a divine call because they are fathers and mothers in the teaching of their children. That doesn't mean, though, that they are in the divine call of the office of the holy ministry. So also here, teachers who assist parents in their God-given role in loco parentis could be said to be exercising divine authority, but they do so as extensions of parents. But this should not be a demeaning thing in the slightest. It's rather something that gives great freedom, because the church down through the centuries has established auxiliary offices for assisting the office of the ministry on the one hand, and, as we said, assisting Christians in their God-given vocation on the other hand. And all of this is for the sake of the gospel and the teaching of the Word of God, that it might flourish.
8: So you say that the task of the Lutheran Day School is simple but profound. How would you summarize it?
7: Yeah, it's simple but profound, isn't it? It's simple in the sense that the Lutheran Day School exists to help parents pass on the faith to their children, and to help the parents rear their children so that they can be God-fearing citizens in the society and culture. That's simple. It's simple to say. But it's profound because it has such dramatic impact and effect on the lives not only of Christians and of the church, but of the school at large. You know, children learn both the Christian faith and then how to live in this world which God created. So it is the commitment, I say, of a truly biblical and Lutheran school to provide to Christian parents an environment that is faithful to the Word of God and the Lutheran confessions on the one hand. That's the spiritual kingdom stuff, which will also support and complement their work as parents. And children are gifts to us, and He's placed them in our hands, and He's given us this wonderful responsibility, not only for their spiritual upbringing, but also their temporal welfare. And so out of faith in Christ, we learn to live then in love toward the neighbor, in acts of self-giving sacrificial service. And it's why we give them a good education in all of the basics of the first article gifts, so that out of faith in Christ, they can serve their neighbor in love.
8: Finally, with about 30 seconds here, you say that the real school choice that parents must make is bound up in that responsibility they have to not only educate, but to bring up their children in the nurture and admonition of the Lord. Why do you say that?
7: Luther says it's given to parents to pass on the faith to them and then to teach them everything that they need to know. And if they can't do it, if they don't have the ability, they still have the office. They still have the authority. So they might enlist a headmaster, a teacher. And so I say this is the real school choice. It's not whether or not you go to school or you don't go to school, you homeschool or you send them to a Lutheran school, but there is no choice in the matter for Christian parents on whether or not to teach their children the faith and bring them up to be God-fearing, contributing citizens of the society. How they do it may be the choice, but there is no choice in that this is their responsibility and this is their calling, and our Lutheran schools need to be there to offer that assistance and support for those who send their children full-time to our schools, or homeschoolers who do a lot of it at home, but the Lutheran Day School and congregation is there to support them in every way that they can.
8: Pastor Peter Bender is pastor of Peace Lutheran Church and principal catechist to the students of Peace Lutheran Academy in Sussex, Wisconsin, and he's director of the Concordia Catechetical Academy. Peter, thank you very much.
7: Thank you so much, Todd.
8: Tomorrow on Issues, Etc., we'll continue our series on the words of Scripture. We'll be talking with Pastor Will Whedon of The Word of the Lord Endures Forever about the word righteousness in the Bible. We'll get a review of Season 2 of the TV series The Mandalorian with Pastor Ted Geese, and we'll have Pastor Tom Baker lead us in a Sunday school lesson on the birth of Moses in Exodus Chapter 1. I'm Todd Wilkin. 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
8: Thanks for your consideration. We have talked about how the Lutheran Day School occupies God's two kingdoms, his temporal kingdom and his spiritual kingdom, or his theological kingdom and his civil kingdom, or his spiritual kingdom and his secular kingdom. Now, that explains a lot theologically. It gives us principles from which to proceed. But what about the practical concerns, like how do you organize this school? What is the role of the pastor who is pastor of the church in the school that's run by the church? And maybe most practical of all, how do you pay for a Christian day school? Welcome back to Issues Etc. I'm Todd Wilkin. Our series on the theology and practice of a Lutheran day school continues. We'll be talking about putting our doctrine into practice here in this sixth part. Pastor Peter Bender is our guest. He's pastor of Peace Lutheran Church and principal catechist to the students of Peace Lutheran Academy in Sussex, Wisconsin, and director of the Concordia Catechetical Academy. Peter, welcome back.
7: Good to be with you again, Todd.
8: We've talked a lot about the importance of doctrine, and we have discussed other matters of practice. Why is it that just as in a congregation, we cannot divorce doctrine and practice, the same is true in a Lutheran day school?
7: The reason we can't divorce practice from doctrine, let me say it that way, is because when we disconnect our practice from our doctrine, our practice ends up undermining and denying the truth, what we believe, teach, and confess. And so that's why doctrine and practice must go together. If I hold to doctrine as a minister, kind of like teachings in a museum case, We could examine them and look at them, but if they don't inform the way in which I preach, the way in which I teach, how I administer the sacraments, how I handle pastoral care, well, then it is ineffective, doctrine that is not operative at all in the life of the church. So also when it comes to the Lutheran Day School, practice must be governed by doctrine. That's why in our discussion together, we took great pains to talk about what is the ministry in its strict sense. And the ministry in the strictest sense is the preaching of the gospel, the administration of the sacraments, judging doctrine on the basis of the Word of God, engaged in pastoral care, forgiving sin, retaining sin, engaging in church discipline on the basis of the Word of God, and so forth. The ministry in the strict sense is concerned about faith in Christ. And then we talked about the secular kingdom, which is how God reigns in the society and in culture through the force of law to maintain justice and order. If those things aren't clearly laid out foundationally, then we can't begin to understand how a Christian exists in both kingdoms, and then how the Lutheran Day School actually serves the Christian in both of those spheres as well. So the foundation was critically important, and I think I may have mentioned in our very first session together when we were talking about confessional subscription that I told the congregation over 25 years ago, before we started our academy, I said, I would rather we understand clearly what a Lutheran Day School is and what it is not on the basis of the Word of God and the Lutheran confessions, and then decide not to start a day school, than to not be clear on those things and then start one. Because when we're not clear on those things, we can unwittingly go down paths that are inadvisable and that actually end up undermining the proper work of the church.
8: So let's talk with a practical matter that is informed by our doctrine as well. And that is, in terms of Christian stewardship, how do you pay for a school?
7: Yeah, paying for a school today is probably more challenging than it has ever been in the history of Lutheran parochial schools in the United States. Years ago, Todd, over a century ago, the offerings that came in on Sunday morning covered lock, stock, and barrel any of the expenses that had to do with the day school. And you can kind of understand how that practice evolved out of what I would argue is a faulty understanding, namely that everything that the Lutheran Day School does is part of the ministry of the church. It's related to the ministry of the church. The ministry of the church is directly involved in a Lutheran Day School, but the teaching of mathematics and geography and grammar and science are not, strictly speaking, part of the ministry of the church. But when the whole work of a Lutheran Day School was seen that way, well, it was a natural thing for the congregation simply to support it with their offerings. And of course, as we had mentioned in our last talk together, a lot of the first teachers in our schools were the pastors. So of course, they were supported by the offerings that were given by the congregation. So there was no particular distinction there. And as our schools continued to grow, and then as faculty who were non-ordained became part of our schools, the doctrine upon which the funding of our schools was based really hadn't changed. It was always under the presupposition and assertion that this is part of the ministry of the church, it's part of the mission work of the congregation, and so forth. And a Lutheran day school is part of the mission of the congregation only insofar as the Word of God and the teaching of the faith and the preaching of the gospel is a part of that school. But there are so many other things that are not. As time has gone on, the cost of education, and I think you would be hard-pressed to find an administrator in one of our schools who wouldn't tell you that the single greatest expense, bar none, is salary and benefits for the teachers, for the workers. That is, in many cases, over 90% of a school's operating budget. And because the costs have escalated so much, I mean, you think about health care that is provided through the Concordia plans in our system, for example, it just becomes extremely challenging for congregational offerings to continue to afford that. But I would argue that the funding of a school that involves things, sources of revenue other than congregational offerings, is not only necessary practically because we can't afford any other option, But I would argue it's actually better and necessary from a doctrinal standpoint. So some schools have gone the route of raising tuition. In some cases, there are thousands of dollars, $5,000, $10,000, $12,000 or more per pupil. Well, if you have a congregation here in the Midwest like ours, where you've got blue-collar workers and you've got three or four children at $10,000 a pop over the course of a school year, it's just simply unsustainable for that family to be able to afford to send their children to those schools. And in that case, our schools in a lot of ways become private schools run by a congregation, as opposed to Lutheran schools that serve everyone. And we at Peace have the basic policy that no member child will be denied access to the academy for financial need. And we have a formula that determines what financial need would be based on the family's income and the number of children in the family, and we offer financial aid to cover the gap. Our school is funded on a three-legged stool of income, so to speak. There is direct congregational subsidy support. There is student tuition, and that's roughly around $2,000 a pupil. And then we have the third leg of that stool is financial development. And it is roughly about one-third, one-third, one-third in the support of our school. And we rest that squarely on the notion that, yes, the congregation has a vested interest as an auxiliary entity that they run the school for the catechesis of the children and for reaching out in the community with the Word of God. And so there's substantial congregational support. Parents have a responsibility, as we've talked so much about in our discussion together on a Lutheran day school, and so they should have a vested interest in the form of tuition. And then finally, to cover the gap, to make up the difference, because we do not take any government funding, as some schools have chosen to do. We have elected not to do that. So we have a really vital financial development program, a goods and services auction. We have two fish fries now per month, and we have the script program, which some people are familiar with, where gift cards are purchased, and that enables you to buy groceries and gas and other things at various retail outlets, and a certain amount of profit comes back into our school from that. So we raise well over $100,000 a year. Now, if you consider our student enrollment is around 30 with the preschool on up through grade 8, you can see how much that contributes to the overall operating budget of the academy.
8: Why do all the candidates for faculty positions in a Lutheran day school, why do they need to pass a doctrinal examination from the pastor?
7: Yeah, that's really critical. Not all of our teachers are certified Lutheran day school teachers through one of our Concordia University programs, but all of our teachers are Lutheran. In fact, a number of our faculty were raised in the congregation and catechized and confirmed by me, their pastor. So you can see what a wonderful thing that is. And why do they need to pass a doctrinal examination? It's, again, what this particular discussion today is all about. What they do in practice as teachers must clearly rest upon the foundation of the Lutheran faith, Christian doctrine. They've got to know the two kingdoms. They've got to know the order of salvation. They have to know the six chief parts of the catechism and how they relate to one another. And they have to know, especially in addition to all of those things that I just mentioned, they have to understand and have a grasp of and a commitment to the office of father and mother and how important that is in God's economy in teaching, rearing, raising children in the faith and to be contributing citizens to the society and culture. They need to understand that they serve in loco parentis, in the place of the parent, that any authority that they have as a Lutheran day school teacher is derived from those parents. And they need to understand that they're in partnership with mom and dad for the care of those children that are entrusted to them. This is a public trust, a public responsibility, and they cannot do anything in the classroom that is going to contradict or interfere with the doctrine of the church and the office of the ministry. And that's why a doctrinal examination is so very critical.
8: What does the term solemn appointment mean?
7: It's a term that we have used that, especially for those who are not certified in one of our concordias, it is a term that we use for those who are placed into that office of day school teacher. It recognizes that this is a serious office created by the church in love. It is what might be called a diaconal office, an office of service. It helps support the ministry, first in allowing me to be able to do my work of the Word of God and prayer, to borrow language from Acts chapter 6. It also supports the ministry by helping and assisting me in catechizing the children. And so there's daily prayer in the classroom and Bible reading in addition to the daily chapel that that I have jurisdiction over. The teachers do this in daily prayer in the classroom, much like mom and dad would engage in. And it identifies the idea of a solemn appointment, that there is a public trust that is extended to these teachers. The church has established this office in love to support the ministry and to support parents in their God-given vocation of rearing their children in the nurture and instruction of the Lord. And so we've used that kind of language, as I said, especially for those who aren't eligible for calls in the Lutheran Church Missouri Synod, but it means to take seriously and to hold up that office as something that is critically important and to which they're committed to doctrinally and to which they have received a public trust from the congregation.
8: Pastor Peter Bender is our guest. He's principal catechist to the student at Peace Lutheran Academy in Sussex, Wisconsin. It's our series, The Doctrine and Practice of a Lutheran Day School. 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
8: Welcome back to Issues Etc. I'm Todd Wilkin. We're talking with Pastor Peter Bender about the doctrine and practice of a Lutheran day school. putting doctrine into practice. Peter, I know that it's normal for day school teachers to take continuing education in the areas of their instruction subjects, but why do they need to do that in theology as well?
7: You know, the doctrine of the gospel, the articles of faith, they don't change. But how we're challenged by the society and culture around us does. I mean, if you think about 20 years ago, 30 years ago, the idea of widespread blessing, even by churches of same-sex unions, for example, would have been unthinkable. But now the kind of rhetoric that has grown up in our society and culture that has promoted these things in direct contradiction to God's institution of marriage and family and the Word of God, it's necessary for teachers to continue to hone their skills as theologians. And here at Peace, the pastor serves as the principal theologian, principal catechist, but we recognize that the teachers need to be theologians in their own right, and they also are catechists under me that help me in my work of catechization and help the parents in their work of catechization. So always being on the cutting edge in terms of how is the Word of God being challenged by the society and culture around us. And so our teachers are required to be members of the congregation. They all attend Sunday morning Bible class. And then there are other opportunities through the Parents Association and through various catechetical endeavors that I lead and spearhead for them to receive continuing education in theology.
8: Then you say that catechesis is the main thing, not only for the church, but also for the school?
7: Yeah, that's exactly right. And of course, we've had our many discussions on what catechesis is. It's different than education, Todd. It's not simply another subject in the academic disciplines. And we don't use the term religion as a religion class where you get an A or a B or a C in mathematics, or A or a B or a C in science. You get an A or a B or a C in religion. In fact, religion as a subject does not appear on the report card at all. Nor does the term catechesis, but we have vigorous catechesis. And I think what's important that our churches need to return to and our Lutheran schools need to return to is trying to broaden the understanding of catechesis to go beyond a class, a confirmation class of instruction, and allow it to include an entire culture where the Word of God is passed on through hearing, talking about it, praying, singing, confessing the faith, confessing sin, forgiving one another, and so forth. So we have daily chapel in the morning from 8 to 8:30. We have daily close of school prayer led by the teachers in their classroom. And that's all governed by this little instrument I call the congregation at prayer, where there's a section from the catechism each week, a Bible verse each week. There are Bible stories every day. There's a hymn of the week. There's psalms to be prayed. And that serves the entire congregation, not just our academy, our day school, but the entire congregation in establishing a culture of catechesis and prayer, into which then catechetical classes take place. And catechesis is the main thing, because the church exists for the preaching of the gospel for the sake of faith in Christ. That hidden fellowship of the gift of the Holy Spirit and faith in Christ, which all Christians share, is created and nurtured by the external fellowship in the preached word, in the gospel and sacraments. And that preached word must be a part of the Lutheran day school, and why catechesis is the main thing. But it's both a culture of daily prayer, daily singing, daily hearing of the Word of God, daily discussion, quite apart from grades, like mom and dad would do around the dinner table, the family altar in the evening. It's a combination of that type of a culture into which then catechetical classes are placed. And I begin teaching in the fourth grade Old Testament catechesis 2 days a week, fifth grade New Testament catechesis 2 days a week that surveys the most important narratives of the Bible. And then in 6th, 7th, and 8th grade, it's a in-depth, vigorous catechesis, a couple of days a week, 45 minutes a session each of those days. 1 year, we are extensively going through the commandments and the creed, along with readings from the large catechism. Another year, we'll pick up the remaining part of the catechism with the Lord's Prayer and the sections on the sacraments and readings from the large catechism. And a third year, when you've got kids in the 7th, 8th grade level, they know the catechism by heart. They've got a very rich acquaintance with the biblical narrative and vocabulary that's drawn out of the Old and New Testaments. As I said, they know the catechism by heart. They're really in a position developmentally. And this kind of mirrors what goes on in a classical education approach where the grammar is taught, the basic tools and building blocks of any subject, and then you begin working with that at the logic and dialectic levels, and then on into rhetoric. When they hit 7th and 8th grade, and they've had that kind of a catechetical foundation, which has been fostered by a life of prayer together in the home and in the school daily, they're able to handle things like the parables of Jesus, the miracles of Jesus, and understand the abstract concepts that are often a part of Jesus' parables. Parables are not illustrations that are necessarily making the gospel or doctrine easier to grasp. But as I like to say, the parables of Jesus especially are ways in which they help the Christian to meditate and plumb the riches of God's grace. When they know the Bible well and they know the catechism by heart, and you sit down with some 7th and 8th graders and you talk about parables with them, and you read through them together, and you chew on those texts, and you talk about the significance of the miraculous signs that Jesus performed. It is among the most fun I have as a pastor. It's one of my favorite classes in the course of the academy life. We also, in that third year, will delve deeply into the table of duties and Christian vocation, as well as some Reformation history. We use a biography of Martin Luther that we go through. So that's part of the classroom instruction, catechesis-wise, that I engage in. But I can't overemphasize the importance of the culture of catechesis and prayer, daily chapel, daily close of prayer in the classroom, and how we're all together, a kindergartner on up to an eighth grader. So today in chapel, we had the account from Judges chapter 3 of Ehud, the left-handed judge. And everybody got into that story, I have to tell you.
8: Pastor Peter Bender is our guest. We're talking about the theology and practice of a Lutheran day school. Since he's brought up the subject of daily chapel, we'll try and find out what the role of those services are in the life of the school.
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13: In a world awash with all sorts of information, opinions, and ideas, there is still a place where God's Word is the central and only focus. 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
15: Our prince is not one of the candidates for president. Our prince is the one who is feeding us food that is eternal food for a life that never ends.
16: They're not being honest about what they believe about family. They're not being honest with what they believe about diversity in their industries. They're scared to talk about their real beliefs because they believe it could come back to hurt them.
17: How can you make sure that your good deeds outweigh your bad deeds on the great scales you can do the greatest good deed of all, and that is, by Muhammad's own words, jihad.
18: For many, many voters, it would be disqualifying, for instance, if the candidate were openly racist. If he said, well, I'm for equal rights for all human beings except for black people, or except for Jewish people. I mean, I hope for most people that would disqualify them.
8: That's just a taste of the sound bites we'll be playing for you on the 13th of November, Friday the 13th of November, when we play Issues Etc. Soundbite of the Week. We've always wanted our on-demand listeners to be able to play Soundbite of the Week, and now you can. 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It's part six of our series on the theology and practice of a Lutheran day school with Pastor Peter Bender of the Concordia Catechetical Academy. Peter, before the break, you had mentioned daily chapel. Go into a little more detail. What's the role of that daily service in the life of the school?
7: Oh, this is critically important. We don't have a day school liturgy that is a wholly different thing from what the congregation uses out of the hymnal on a Sunday morning. We use those hymns out of the hymnal. We teach them to preschoolers and kindergartners and on up through the grades. We learn those hymns by heart. We learn the Matins liturgy by heart. We learn those sturdy texts that are wedded to music. And there are a number of significant reasons, Todd, as to why we do that. First of all, it is our heritage that faithfully transmits the Word of God to the next generation of Christians. Secondly, it ties us into the church's confession of faith and prayer life practice down through the centuries. In that sense, it is objective. So it transcends this particular pastor, who is pastor of Peace Lutheran Church and Academy. It has been here before I came. It will continue to be here after I leave. Thirdly, it's also an instrument of pastoral care. By that I mean, when the liturgy and the hymnody are learned by heart, when the catechism is learned by heart, when this divine liturgy is treated with integrity and respect, it is a great instrument for the pastor to use in pastoral care. Quite frankly, Todd, I don't know how I would minister to the elderly, to those suffering the infirmity of old age, dementia, Alzheimer's, if I didn't have the solid foundation and grounding of the church's liturgy, the language of the faith that these people grew up with. And I just had someone send me a text today. Can you give me the hymn number of that hymn you cited in Bible class on Sunday, which I quoted from memory, and they were so taken by this text that they wanted to know what it was so that they could begin to commit it to memory themselves. And I think this is one of the things that our pastors have failed to do. All too often, the liturgy and the hymnody of the church is treated as if this is a vestige of some old-time practice and we're saddled with it and we have to make use of it, instead of seeing this as a great treasure for pastoral care, for passing on the language of faith to the next generation, for guarding and keeping them against the assaults of the evil one. We should receive this liturgy and this hymnody with great joy, and then we should make use of it in our preaching and in our catechesis, in our conversation, on a daily basis, in a very natural way, kind of like the Deuteronomy 6, these words which I command you shall be in your heart, you shall teach them diligently to your children and talk of them when you sit in your house, when you walk by the way, when you lie down, and when you rise up. I mean, if we treated the liturgy and hymnody that way, we would not be so quick and cavalier in dismissing it for the latest contemporary fad. What I found is that the kids just love this liturgy. I tell the story about my son, who is now 30 years old, and he's got four children of his own, and he's very active in our parish. But when he was in kindergarten, he was the first student to go through our academy from beginning to end. We're home at the end of a school day, and I happen to be in the kitchen, and I'm hearing him from the bathroom. He's sitting on the toilet singing by heart, "In God, My Faithful God." Now, it makes us laugh to think about that kind of an image, but that's what we actually want. We want this language and this music to be passed on to the next generation of Christians so they take it with them into their lives. Here he comes home from school, and that tune and that text is still rattling around in his mind and in his heart. And that's why the Divine Liturgy in the life of the school and the hymnody is so very important.
8: Speak in particular about music as part of the life of the school, too.
7: Yeah, I don't know if the listeners know this, but my undergraduate work was at Concordia University in Chicago.

0: vocal choral emphasis. And so from day one in my college work, and it extended back into high school and into grade school, music was a significant part of my life. My mother sang in the choir directed by Gerhard Schroth, the Luther Institute in Chicago. And the significance of my mother singing in the choir while I was growing up couldn't have been more profound in, like Luther said, inspiring me to preach. And also seeing what Luther talked about as the wedding of theology and music. So he has that famous quote, you know, music is a fair and lovely gift of God, which has often been wakened and moved me to the joy of preaching. He says, next after theology, I give to music the highest place and the greatest honor. And so here in the church's music, you have the wedding of both the word of God and song. And he talks about how, Luther does, about how the word of God that is sung just drives away Satan. And it is a vehicle in which the emotions of the heart are linked to the objective truths of God's word and lift us from self-centeredness and pride to look to Christ and to every gift that he gives. In his preface to the Wittenberg Hymnal, 1524, Luther wrote these words. He said, I would like to see all the arts, especially music, used in the service of him who gave and made them. I therefore pray that every pious Christian would be pleased with this, the use of music in the service of the gospel, and lend his help if God has given him like or greater gifts. As it is, the world is too lax and indifferent about teaching and training the young for us to abet this trend. God grant us his grace. Amen. Now, I got to say a couple of other things about then music, and particularly the teaching of singing. And this is where my own training and experience comes into play as a choral director from the time I was in high school. Once a child begins to learn to sing and is expected to sing at the earliest ages, there are very, very, very few that can't hold a tune and can't sing. As long as that singing starts when they're very young, they may not have the same aptitudes, just like anything. But rare is it where you have someone that truly can't sing, can't hold a tune, can't recognize tunes, unless it is something that they have never learned when they were a child. But if they learn it as a child to connect the mind to the voice and to control that, it stays with them for the rest of their life. And this is why our Lutheran schools really have to be a place where singing is taught. And I might mention parenthetically, but it's critically important, singing in the high voice, the child's head voice, as opposed to a playground chesty voice, which has characterized so much of singing in our church body among children over the past several decades. No, we want to push them to sing like sopranos, and all children can sing like sopranos in that high, clear voice. And then they continue to sing at the highest edge of their vocal range, even as their voices begin to change, particularly for boys and men, but also for girls. There is a maturing of that voice. So it's very critical, I think, that singing be daily a part of the Lutheran day school, not just in a music class or not just in choir. In our academy, all of the children sing in the cherub or academy choirs. All of them do. They all have music, and chapel singing of hymnody and liturgy happens every day, and the singing of hymnody in the classroom every day. So it's not just the music teacher, it's not just me, the entire faculty participates in that. And what this also does, Todd, is it removes the uncomfortable stigma that adolescents often have. If they are singing and it's a normal part of life when they're in kindergarten, first, second, third grade, by the time they hit sixth, seventh, and eighth grade, it's simply what they do.
1: Where do the humanities, the arts, the sciences, where do they fit into this scheme?
0: Yeah, a Lutheran school will not be afraid to learn about the use of the many gifts that God has given us in creation. And that's where they fit, under the first article of the creed. So all of the academic subjects, from science to literature to mathematics to geography, to history. They all fall there, and the human

0: manatees are an important part of a historic Lutheran school because we need to learn about how Western civilization has been shaped by the Christian church and the various institutions that are foundational for society and culture, marriage and family, and how the Judeo-Christian worldview and ethic has shaped those things. So the humanities is critically important. Also the arts, because our faith manifests itself in the visual arts as well as in music, and then the sciences as well. So the Lutheran Day School is not only about teaching the faith, spiritual kingdom stuff, but also about a rigorous engagement with the academic disciplines so that Christians can be of use to the society and culture for the benefit of their neighbor and their community and the world at large.
1: Finally, deal with the term headmaster.
0: Yeah, we decided, you know, in the Milwaukee metro area, when I came here in 1991, if you were a Lutheran church and you didn't have a Lutheran day school, you were at a bit of a disadvantage demographically from other Missouri Synod Lutheran churches who had schools. And so we opted to call ourselves not only Peace Lutheran Academy instead of Peace Lutheran School, because we were going to be, as we ended up becoming, a classical education school and the teaching of Latin and so forth. But we opted to use the older term headmaster instead of principal. Nothing wrong with the term principal. But the term headmaster fits well in what Luther talks about in how parents, if they cannot educate their own children, they don't have all of the tools, they enlist the help of a schoolmaster or a headmaster to assist in this way. So the term headmaster fits well the description of a principal of a Lutheran school, uniquely qualified to manage and oversee all of the academic and temporal affairs of the school, just as the minister of the congregation has oversight over all religious instruction, catechesis in the congregation and school.
1: Pastor Peter Bender is pastor of Peace Lutheran Church and principal catechist to the students of Peace Lutheran Academy in Sussex, Wisconsin. He's director of the Concordia Catechetical Academy. Peter, thanks.
0: Thank you, Todd.
1: On the other side, listener email and the Issues Etc. comment line on this Tuesday, November the 10th. Our email address, talkback@issuesetc.org, and the comment line, 618-223-8382.
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0: They're scared to talk about their real beliefs because they believe it could come back to hurt them in their classrooms, in their jobs. That's how divided America is right now.
8: So the idea is not that abortion is the only issue that matters, but there can be issues, including abortion or slavery and other things, that might disqualify a candidate from getting your vote.
9: So how can you make sure that your good deeds outweigh your bad deeds on the great scales? You can do the greatest good deed of all, and that is, by Muhammad's own words, jihad.
10: Our prince is not one of the candidates for president. Our prince is the one who is feeding us food that is eternal food for a life that never ends.
11: Wisconsin turkey producers love Issues Etc.
1: Education is never just the subject. It's never just history or math or reading or even music or art. There always is a set of core commitments that go underneath that, whether they are stated or not. You go to a public school, they have a set of core commitments in addition to all those subjects that they're ready to teach your children. And increasingly, those commitments are out of line with a Christian worldview that is God-centered rather than man-centered. So what about a Christian school? They can be honest about their core commitments. They don't have to hide them, and they don't have to say, no, we're only about the subject matter. We've come to the conclusion of our series on the theology and practice of a Lutheran day school. We could talk with Pastor Peter Bender about the core commitments of a classical Lutheran school. Greetings and welcome back to Issues Etc. We're coming to you live from the new studios of Lutheran Public Radio in Collinsville, Illinois. I'm Todd Wilkin. Thanks for tuning us in. Pastor Peter Bender is pastor of Peace Lutheran Church and principal catechist to the students at Peace Lutheran Academy in Sussex, Wisconsin, and he's director of the Concordia Catechetical Academy. Peter, welcome back.
0: Good to be with you as always, Todd.
1: The general framework that we have mentioned in this series several times, the educational framework, is usually labeled the classical model or classical education. It's really nothing more than what Luther and Melanchthon in the 16th century would have called education. They didn't consider it to be classical, just good common sense education. Take us through, in broad strokes, what that framework looks like.
0: Yes, what you just said is spot on. You know, they didn't call it classical education at the time. They did in their educational reforms what is good common sense for the Christian. You know, if you are a Christian, this is kind of how you operate. I remember my first experience with this a number of years ago. Dr. Gene Veith came to observe our academy, and particularly he stayed then for catechesis and for chapel services. And the way in which I catechized in those chapel services afterwards, he said, this is classical education. And at that time, I was quite literally unfamiliar with the term. It's a term we have imposed upon as a kind of a catchphrase for the kind of educational reforms that Luther and Melanchthon were sponsoring. But what he was talking about and what he observed, and it just simply came out of my own study of Luther's what I would call catechetic. How did he approach catechesis? And it has implications then for education, even though catechesis and education are not synonymous. But what for Luther in his prefaces to the Small and Large Catechism would advocate is, you know, teach them the words, word for word. What is the catechism? What does it mean? And then after you do that, you move on to the explanations and a deeper knowledge and understanding, and then you're able to work with those texts. if you think about it, that's what the classical format is. Those who are familiar, you know, the first stage is the grammar stage. Anytime an American hears that, they just think of the parts of speech. But it's much broader than that. Every subject has its grammar, if you will, its language, its vocabulary, like the old Dragnet show, just the facts, man. You know, what are these facts? What is the language, the vocabulary? You know, when you're talking about language, you've got letters and you've got words and then you've got subject and verb and so forth. So the parts of speech. But in mathematics, you have the multiplication tables. You have other vocabulary like a sum and a difference and so forth. The grammar of a subject are the basic building blocks that need to be learned, and there's no substitute for learning those things. In history, you know, it's people's names, places, events, and so forth. In the area of catechesis, you know, I want people to learn the vocabulary of the Bible, the vocabulary of the catechism, the vocabulary of the hymnal. And so that's all a part of what in the trivium is the grammar stage. And it's a wonderful thing how children learn, because when they're little, they love learning that stuff, those things. And so after you progress, you know, from the grammar stage, you're really always learning the grammar stage. You're always learning facts and figures and dates and places and events and what happened at this war and what was written, what's the plot of this story in literature and so forth. That's all a part of the grammar stage. The next stage, this dialectic or logic stage, is when you begin to make use of that building block material in a particular subject and begin to apply it in terms of understanding. It's the logic of a subject and so forth. And so in mathematics, that comes into play. As you learn the multiplication tables well, you're able then to have a facility with that in doing the kind of higher level mathematical work that requires logic that is connected to those facts. If you're in the area of history, for example, and you know the people's names, places, dates, events, and so forth, the next level, this dialectic or logic stage, you begin to see, you know, how did the Christian faith, for example, shape this particular action by this particular ruler and so forth? Or how did what was going on in the world and what people were believing and saying, how is that reflected in the literature of the day, in this particular story or this particular novel? And you're able to see those connections. So that's the logic stage. And then those are the two stages, especially in an elementary school, which students are moving back and forth in. As they get to the end of their elementary age level and begin to move into high school, then there's the stage commonly called rhetoric, where you begin to, from the foundation that has been laid, begin to be able to apply and be creative on your own terms, in terms of, if you think of a writer, he knows the grammar, he knows the logic of a subject, and then he's able to write an editorial that analyzes the times in which we live and advocate change or the holding on to something that was lost or something of that nature. So that's, in a nutshell, really kind of a fast overview of what classical education is. And I remember at the time of the founding of our academy, in terms of a method or this trivium way of speaking, it was foreign to me at the time. But since then, our school has become a full-blown classical education school, which includes the teaching of Latin. And why Latin? Because that serves as one of a foundational building block for the English language and also for the rest of the humanities that are studied in a classical education school.
1: You say that a Lutheran day school ought to, at the very first, be committed to a worldview that is God-centered rather than man-centered. What do you mean by that distinction?
0: Yeah, this is the first commitment of our school, and it's emblazoned on a bronze plaque with 10 points, 10 commitments in our academy entrance. It's part of our own congregation's constitution and bylaws. And what is this, a worldview which is God-centered rather than man-centered? Well, you take God out of the equation, and there is a complete breakdown in basic value of human life, human rights, there is the opening of the door to anarchy and chaos and total subjectivity and relativism in life. When you and I were young and in grade school, I don't know if you went to a public or a Lutheran school, Todd, but I went to a public school. And many of my teachers were Christians. And even if they weren't Christian, a God-centered worldview tended to dominate. That's not true any longer. Before our interview, when I was logging on to make our connection, I saw Google had at the bottom of their homepage, Honoring Transgender Week. And there's an example of a worldview which is not God-centered, which does not value the revelation of what life is, what it is to be human, that finds its way in the basic structure of Western civilization. And Western civilization is shaped by the Christian worldview, which is God-centered. And so what happens is that the public school system today is an example of what happens when God is left out of education. And public schools operate under the so-called idea of separation of church and state. But rather what is happening there is that there is no person that is allowed, in many cases, to argue for any point of view if it in any sense seems to flow out of a Christian worldview. And so rather than distinguishing whether the government establishes a religion or prohibits the free exercise thereof, this separation of church and state mentality has meant the utter ostracization of any discussion of God and morality from a Christian worldview in the public square. We would argue that natural law is also the same thing that is reflected in the scriptures in terms of God's law and the Ten Commandments and elsewhere. And these are the kinds of things that used to shape public education. The idea of the sanctity of family, Fourth Commandment stuff, honor your father and your mother, the sanctity of life, the sanctity of marriage, and that marriage was between a man and a woman, and a lifelong commitment as the best place to raise children. So when you take God out of the equation, everything else is up for grabs. And in a humanistic religion, it puts man at the center without God as the center of life, and man determines what is good or bad or right or wrong. I think that many today who try to use Christianity or the Bible to argue for, let's say, transgenderism or same-sex unions and so forth, for the most part, don't do it honestly. It is rather a Trojan horse. It's a way to sort of get the camel's nose in the door, to try to find some sort of rhetoric from the Bible that would allow someone to do what the Bible utterly rejects. So the secular humanistic worldview really dominates the public education today. And it's why I've said a couple of times on our series together that I think Lutheran schools, because of a worldview which is God-centered rather than man-centered, are more necessary now more than ever, because no longer do we have that kind of influence in the public schools of our nation.
1: Pastor Peter Bender is our guest. We're concluding our series on the theology and practice of a Lutheran day school, talking about the core commitments of a classical Lutheran school. The Fourth Commandment and honoring authorities, beginning with parents, is next.
9: When that wonderful engagement ring comes on, that is the center of attention.
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1: We're concluding our series on the theology and practice of a Lutheran day school with Pastor Peter Bender. I'm Todd Wilkin. Paul holds up the audacity of anyone even trying to accuse those who are already justified by God. If God has already declared us to be just, who would ever try to accuse us? We've passed through the judgment of God by His grace. Who could possibly have a greater standard of holiness than God? Who could claim any higher understanding of the commandment than the one who gave those commandments? 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A little bit from the Issues, Etc. book of the month for November, Flowing from the Cross, Six Facets of God's Forgiveness. 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Ask for the Issues, Etc. book of the month for November. Pastor Bender, the second core commitment has a lot to do with the fourth commandment. Tell us about that.
0: Yeah, the second commitment is honor and respect for those in authority as representatives of God and understanding the place of law in the secular and spiritual kingdoms. And the first four commitment statements in our 10 commitment statements all go together and flow one from another. So number one was this worldview, which is God-centered rather than man-centered. And we live in this amoral, materialistic, subjective, man-centered world. And those kinds of ethics that dominate public discourse, as we've been seeing on an accelerating basis. So we're an ally with those parents who want to maintain not a man-centered worldview, but a God-centered worldview. And that segues directly into the second commitment, honor and respect for those in authority as representatives of God, and understanding the place of law in the secular and spiritual kingdoms. This takes us back to our discussion where we distinguish between the secular or the left-hand kingdom, where God rules through the force of law because of the problem of human sin, and then the spiritual kingdom, in which God rules the heart, especially by the gospel. What is the difference here? Well, throughout the history of civilization, man has affirmed basic morality and the necessity of government to maintain that morality, civility, and so forth. Where there has been an absence of law, order, and moral values, the society soon crumbles. So where law and order have been maintained and fundamental moral values like sanctity of life, fidelity in marriage and family, respect for private property, integrity, honesty, and character, and if you notice, those things really echo the Ten Commandments, where they've been upheld and promoted, societies have flourished. But where they have not been, they have crumbled. And God's law written in the human heart indicates that those things are kind of instinctively known, you know, such that murder and adultery and stealing and lying are wrong. So to clearly distinguish the role of law in the secular kingdom to maintain those things, and in the spiritual kingdom, how the law is used then for the sake of the call to repentance and in service to the gospel. And the gospel in the spiritual kingdom, you know, the law has that other important use from its use in the secular or civil realm. In the church, the law is chiefly used to show us our sin, to bring us to repentance and faith in Christ for the forgiveness of sins. And so the Christian parent finds him or herself with a foot in both kingdoms and using law and gospel to, on the one hand, maintain order and discipline in the home, which includes getting the homework done and so forth, and making sure that Jane and Sally and Jimmy don't kill each other, but then using that law also to bring about repentance, and so that they might forgive their children and show mercy to them and teach them what it is that Christ has done for them. So the gospel teaches us that we have a gracious God, you know, who in undeserved love has stepped into the sinful misery of our human existence in the person of his Son, paid the ultimate price for our rebellion against God's law through the shedding of his blood. And here again, so the Christian parent can know, in my school, they're going to honor the civil authorities. They're going to honor the office of father and mother. They're going to support us in our work, not only of teaching our children, but also of rearing them in the faith. And the law is not an end in itself for us as Christians, but finally and ultimately leads us to Christ, who is the fulfillment of God's law in love for God and in love for the neighbor. So that's kind of a thumbnail sketch of the second commitment statement. The first, a worldview which is God-centered rather than man-centered. Second, honor and respect for those in authority as representatives of God, and understanding the place of law in the secular and spiritual kingdoms. And then the third one, the centrality of the gospel, of the forgiveness of sins for Christ's sake in the life of the Christian and the church. That third commitment statement clearly puts the gospel at the center of a Lutheran day school, which has a God-centered worldview, which honors and respects authority, but ultimately, to be taught how to confess, to be taught how to forgive, to live from God's mercy and forgiveness in Christ Jesus, even as we are under the discipline of the law, even as we attempt to learn knowledge so that we might be of service to our neighbor, the foundation for the faith that enables us to then embrace those things is anchored in the forgiveness of sins for Christ's sake. And that leads us into the fourth commitment statement, a partnership and involvement with parents in every area of their child's education and spiritual growth. So that first part of this commitment, partnership with parents, in those first three, you know, the worldview which is God-centered, in honor and respect for authority, in the centrality of the gospel of the forgiveness of sins, to be partnered with them in that work is an awesome and a sacred calling and trust. And it involves every area of their child's education and spiritual growth. And so I like to summarize, you know, these commitment statements, the first four. Number one has to do with God. Number two, honor. Number three, forgiveness. And number four, parents. I mean, just think about those words alone. God, honor, forgiveness, and parents, and you can already see what I would call the Lutheran difference in an elementary education.
1: Pastor Bender, now we get into the subjects themselves, what are usually called core disciplines in humanities. What are they?
0: Yeah, our number five commitment statement and the previous four really rest upon that foundation. The remaining, I should say, six rest upon the foundation of the previous four. And so our fifth is an education based in the core disciplines and humanities. And then we spell those out: reading, writing, mathematics, science, geography, history, literature, music, and art. Core disciplines, what are they? Well, to be able to think is a human aptitude. But to think well is a skill, which begins in the training of the mind. So the training begins with these core disciplines, or what is sometimes called the three R's of reading, writing, and arithmetic. These basic skills allow the student to begin to learn how to think. So they allow for information, knowledge, that would be at the grammar stage, to be received so that it can be used and processed and communicated. So in the case of reading, for example, we begin with letters and sounds, their sounds and their sound combinations. That's all a part of phonics. Then we move to how these sounds are made into words and words into sentences and the basic grammatical structure of, in our case, the English language, but that would be true of any language, and ultimately into paragraphs and stories, the literature and then the rhetoric that flows out of that. So without instruction and repetition in these foundational skills of these core disciplines, which train the mind, the student has more difficulty succeeding in higher level thinking in the logic stage and then in the rhetoric stage and in the creative stage. Similarly, with arithmetic, our students practice and drill addition, subtraction, multiplication, division, facts, that would be the grammar level, until fluent in order to begin to be equipped for work in higher mathematics and its expression also in such subjects as biology and chemistry and physics. So science with its method of observation and inquiry is considered a subset of mathematics, not an area of the humanities. So those are what we would call the core disciplines. And then humanities, having the fundamental core disciplines, reading, writing, arithmetic, the student then engages in subject areas that are concerned with man and his culture. What we do, where we live, how we live. These humanities include such things as philosophy and religion. I mean, these philosophy and religion is what, you know, moves history along. History and then its subset, geography, is related to history. Why did they go this way around the mountain as opposed to this way? I mean, these are geographical considerations that play a part in history, which are moved along by the belief system of the people who were engaged in the particular activity, battle, and so forth. Music and art are part of the humanities. What makes us human? What is unique to being human beings? Simply put, it is because that is who we are. So people are important, and to gain knowledge about people, we study everything about them, their past, their history, their stories, their music, their art. And there's a way in which all of these things dovetail. But if you don't know the grammar of a subject, you know, the vocabulary of a subject, you cannot begin to engage in understanding why things turned out the way they did historically and what that means for our future. Those who forget the past are destined to make the same mistakes in the future. So by doing this, we understand ourselves better, our lives, our stories, our culture. For us as Christians, mankind cannot long sustain the pursuit of knowledge without a foundation for truth that is finally then rooted in faith. And this is why Western civilization and studying Western civilization is so important for us as Lutherans. Since the world has been created by God and redeemed by Christ, man can touch it and handle it. And we can study it and we can wonder about it and we can ask questions of it. Because the creator of the world is the Word, truth, and reason. And because we are made in his image, we approach our study of this world with a tenacious yearning for truthfulness. So we don't abandon knowledge and learning, as some claim in a Lutheran school. We don't abandon thinking, but thinking that is anchored in the Word of God and the study of these subjects from the perspective of the Word of God and Scripture. We diligently apply ourselves to subject areas so that we may better understand. Still, we're always governed by the love of Christ in the study of the humanities and to use this knowledge and these understandings to serve our neighbor today. So we create and work as men and women made in the image of God, and then in love we give the fruits of our labor as cultural gifts to our neighbor. And so if the area is mathematics, then as discoverers of calculus, if science, then as honest researchers, if language, then as poets and philosophers, if music and art, then as composers and designers. And if one just steps back and looks over the course of the last couple of thousand years, the great contributions that Christians have made in the area of science, in the area of mathematics, for humankind in orphanages and hospitals and medicine, and the things that make life enjoyable to live in art and in music. I mean, Christians have led the way in these pursuits. And if we go back to our first commitment statement, a worldview which is God-centered rather than man-centered, the godless worldview does not lead to things that are edifying and things that are beautiful, but rather things that are evil and destructive. So belief in truth provides the foundation, motivation, and purpose for the study of academic disciplines and the humanities. God is the inventor of science, you could say. God is the inventor of mathematics. By language, he formed the heavens and the earth and all the host of them by the breath of his mouth. So faith does not constrict our study, but it constrains us to think deeply and to wonder about God, who was so moved by love to both create and then to redeem the creation.
1: Pastor Peter Bender is our guest. He's pastor of Peace Lutheran Church and principal catechist to the students of Peace Lutheran Academy in Sussex, Wisconsin. We're concluding our series on the theology and practice of a Lutheran day school. We'll talk about language and foreign languages next. During a global pandemic, how can we find comfort in the hymn, "From God Can Nothing Move Me"? You'll find the answer in Pastor Will Whedon's column on Lutheran Dirges and Such in the latest Issues Etc. journal. We'll send it to you for free. 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In the Wittenberg Trail feature, rapper Flame details his journey from Bapticostal and Reformed Baptist Calvinism to confessional Lutheranism. The free online Issues Etc. journal.
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15: Are you looking for a confessional Lutheran church in southeast Oakland County, Michigan, just north of Detroit? 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
16: The world is filled with darkness now. 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
1: 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Welcome back to Issues Etc. I'm Todd Wilkin. Pastor Peter Bender is our guest. We're concluding our series on the theology and practice of a Lutheran day school, talking about the core commitments of a classic Lutheran school. So, Peter, why is the teaching of language in general, but foreign language in particular, important?
0: Yeah, our sixth commitment statement is the teaching of language and foreign language for learning the art of communication and rhetoric. Language is foundational for who we are. As I just mentioned, God created us. God said, let there be, and it was so. So we have language, and the importance and centrality of language is unique to us as the human animal, because we are more than an animal. We are male and female, created in the image of the triune God of love. So the Word of God is, you might say, swaddled in language, gives us good reason to study all that our language touches upon. Yet the scriptures were written in languages foreign to us, flowing forth the gospel into the ears and hearts and tongues by translation. We study language, and we study foreign language, so that we may never lose the tools of translation, of communication and rhetoric, so that the words of the gospel may not be obscured to us, nor fail to be preached to bring life to our neighbor, however foreign. So the study of the biblical languages, you know, for us as pastors is so critically important to get it right. How did God inspire the apostles and prophets? And that's why we study Greek and Hebrew, so that we get it right, and it is crystal clear. But that study of language, in our case, Latin, which is so foundational for a classical education, it helps us to think. It helps us to understand our own primary language, English. The foundational skills taught in the core disciplines of reading and writing begin with the teaching of the structures of our own language. And those structures, you know, English did not exist in a vacuum. It was built upon other languages that preceded it. So this trains the mind to think, so that knowledge can be used, processed, and then communicated. So the process begins with the structures of our own language. Again, that's that grammar level, phonics, syntax, grammar, rhetoric. Similarly, foreign language study trains the mind in thinking, beginning with the structures of another language's phonics, grammar, syntax, and rhetoric. It's been an interesting phenomenon since we have had Latin in our program that students who struggle in some other subjects seem to excel at Latin, and when they excel at Latin, it can be a key to opening up their understanding of other subjects. So to study a foreign language, something other and different from our own language, forces comparisons and contrasts. It forces the mind to think, what is the same and what is different between these two things? And that simple process teaches us how to learn. And it develops careful analytical skills, which may then be applied outside of language learning, even like, as an example, in the area of mathematics. So the choice for us to teach Latin as a foreign language complements our teaching of other subject areas. So learning Latin has practical benefits, some of which we've mentioned, because 50% of common English words come from Latin. Learning Latin develops our English vocabulary. This makes reading, writing, and spelling easier. I'll never forget in a catechetical class when I asked the upper grade kids studying about the office of the keys and the ministry, the word ordination. I said, do you know what the root word of ordination is? And I was expecting them to say ordain, or the verb, you know, to ordain. But instead they gave me the Latin ordo. And I said, well, what does that mean? Well, to be set in an office and to be given authority. And I said, well, that's spot on. So here, their knowledge of Latin enabled them to understand the English word ordination, where it came from, and have depth of meaning to that. So knowing Latin phrases, allusions, helps make good literature even more comprehensible. The little subtle nuances and turns of phrase, and the beauty of that in expressing a whole gamut of human emotions and to communicate human ideas. So in writing, the student may take more care in word choice or sentence structure and argument, as well as the beauty of the rhetoric in English, because Latin has provided a knowledge base from which the student may choose what decisions he makes and how he writes. And there's a miracle of language. We talked about it in our earlier discussions about catechesis, for example, that when you learn the language and you learn it well, there's this miracle of understanding that takes place. That's the way it is with God's language to us as we learn the scriptures. It's also the way in which our native tongue works. The more we learn it well, the more the miracle of understanding not only the vocabulary themselves, but how these words fit together in phrases and so forth. So Latin provides foundational literacy to understanding other modern European languages as well. It is the basis for Spanish, French, Italian, Romanian, Portuguese. It's akin to German. Having learned how to study one foreign language, it makes it easier for our students to go on into high school and study other languages as well.
1: Talk about academic standards in a Lutheran day school.
0: Yeah, our seventh commitment statement, it might sound kind of elitist because it says academic standards which demand excellence and achievement. We all have different aptitudes. That's a given. We all have different academic strengths and weaknesses. What this is really getting at is to excel and make the most out of the gifts that God has given us. So that's really what this commitment is talking about, to do our very best. And I'm reminded of the words of St. Paul, you know, whatever you do in word or deed, do all to the glory of God and in the name of Jesus Christ. So that's what we're talking about here, academic standards which demand excellence and achievement. But part of that means that it's not enough to try. One does have to learn something. One does have to learn the grammar of a subject. And then one, having learned the grammar of a subject, has to begin to learn the logic of a subject and how to work with those fundamental building blocks and so forth. So we do have grades, and some students do better in this subject than others. And so it marks actual, real, verifiable, and quantifiable understanding of a subject, knowledge of a subject, and that's important. So it's not about how we feel about something. It is rather about knowing something and then being able to make use of that knowledge to be a contributing member of society and culture.
1: I'm Todd Wilkin. This is Issues Etc. Pastor Peter Bender of Peace Lutheran Academy is our guest. The core commitments of the classical Lutheran school is our topic. Pastor Bender mentioned earlier in our conversation that most public schools have become increasingly hostile to the Word of God. Well, Faith Lutheran School in Plano, Texas provides classical Lutheran education rooted in God's Word for students preschool through high school. 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Faith Lutheran School in Plano, Texas, flsplano.org. We talked a little bit about music as part of the chief disciplines of a Lutheran school. We'll talk more about it and singing with Pastor Peter Bender next.

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0: Welcome back. I'm Todd Wilkin. This is Issues Etc. On this Monday afternoon, we are concluding our series on the theology and practice of a Lutheran day school with Pastor Peter Bender, talking about the core commitments of a classical Lutheran school. When we were discussing the various disciplines, the subjects earlier, Peter, you did mention music, but let's talk a little bit more about music and in particular singing in the life of a Lutheran day school.
7: Yeah, our commitment number 8 is the teaching of singing and music in service to the church and for the prayer life of God's people. And one of the things I'm most thankful to God for, among so many blessings here at Peace in Sussex, is when we have visitors come and say, your congregation sings like no other Lutheran congregation I've ever encountered. And that's because, Todd, we begin at the earliest ages. I mean, we have music going on and singing going on every single day in the life of our academy. And this accomplishes a number of things. First of all, since my undergraduate degree was Bachelor of Music Education with a vocal choral emphasis, I have come to learn and understand that there are very, very few children, when started at an earlier age, that have no aptitude for singing whatsoever. There are very, very few who cannot learn to hold a tune or coordinate the brain with the voice box and to sing. And I think that's a wonderful thing. I mean, the fact that there are so very few, a very tiny, minuscule percentage that can't, I actually have not encountered any in the 25-year history of our academy that could not sing. As long as they're taught at an early age to sing in their head voice, not in their chest voice. And when they sing every day, they sing the church's liturgy, they sing the church's hymnody, and they also sing folk songs and other songs from the culture, but they sing it the right way in a good head voice and so forth, and they carry that through into their adult years. They are able to sing as adults. And our children's choirs, and we have 4 of them in the congregation, they serve along with the senior choir as a foundational building block for the congregational singing. And because our children are singing from the earliest ages and on up, and everybody sings, it doesn't have the stigma that is so often associated with singing for those children who are in the middle school ages. But ultimately, the significance of this is that we are called to sing the faith, that so much of what we do as Christians involves singing of hymnody, singing of liturgy. You know, make a joyful noise to the Lord, all the earth. Sing unto the Lord a new song. And St. Paul says, let the word of Christ dwell in you richly, in all wisdom, teaching one another and admonishing one another in psalms and hymns and spiritual songs, singing with grace in your heart to the Lord. And during this time of the COVID-19 pandemic and so forth, there's been few things that have been more uplifting to us when it gets pretty dour and depressing than to have the church gather together and sing. And I have made the observation over the last several months that in the Old Testament, there is no imperative that is more frequently cited than the imperative to sing. Sing to the Lord. Sing to the Lord a new song. That's the most frequently cited imperative in the Old Testament.
0: Then how is God's word taught?
7: Well, number nine takes us kind of, I could say, back to what is our specialty of talking about catechesis. Faithfully teaching the word of God and passing on the language of our holy faith.

0: with faith in Christ and love to the neighbor. So that number 9 encompasses, you know, those first 4 foundational commitment statements that we mentioned earlier, but it puts a little bit of concrete meat on the skeleton or on the bones, or it builds the house on the foundation, if you will. And it's really talking about that culture of catechesis and prayer that we've spoken about so often, that while we have catechetical classes, which some might call confirmation classes, that the entire life of our academy and indeed our congregation is set in the context of daily prayer. We have daily chapel services in the morning. We have daily prayer led by the teachers in the classroom at the close of the day. We are all hearing the same Bible readings each day. Each week, we're all reciting the same Bible verse, the same section of the catechism. We're all taught how to confess both our faith and our sins. We're all given opportunity then in this culture of catechesis and prayer, starting in the home, starting with the pastor, carried into the life of the congregation to confess our sins and to forgive one another for Christ's sake. So how to pray, how to confess, and how to live where God has called us to live, with faith in Christ and love to the neighbor. So the culture of catechesis and prayer, and see how singing is related to this, the singing of hymns, the reading of Bible stories, talking about the faith, asking questions. These words which I command you today shall be in your heart, shall teach them diligently to your children. That all serves as the context in which then catechetical classes can take place. But those catechetical classes, their value and their impact is exponentially greater because of the culture of catechesis and prayer that surrounds us. And that's our 9th commitment statement.
1: So we kind of come back around full circle here, and we've been edging toward this. We started our conversations on the connection between the church and the Lutheran Day School, and you have as your 10th and final commitment the centrality of the divine service. Why is that?
0: Because it connects us, as so much of classical education does, it connects us to the church of the past, where Christians have fought and bled and suffered and died for the truth. And the common thing that has sustained and united us down through the centuries has been, of course, the confession of the triune God, the pure gospel of Christ, and the church's liturgy. The way in which the Lord's preaching and the Lord's Supper, his divine service, has been received. The liturgy is not rigid and formalistic, but there is a pattern to it, a pattern that is apostolic. The Lord's preaching comes before the Lord's Supper, for example. The great canticles of the faith, the Kyrie, the Gloria, the Credo, the Sanctus, the Agnus Dei, the patterns of praying the Psalms, of confession and absolution. All of these things have nurtured the faith of Christians down through the centuries and have enabled them to withstand the onslaught of attacks against their faith from devil world and flesh, from a culture and society which is godless, from those who would like to destroy the name of Jesus and so forth. So the centrality of the divine service and the daily prayer, according to the church's historic and confessional liturgy of word and sacrament, that's our 10th commitment statement. It anchors us into our brothers and sisters who have gone before us, to use the language from Hebrews, that great cloud of witnesses. And it transcends the problems of our time. It transcends fleeting idiosyncrasies. It transcends those fads that tend to come into the world. And our children love hymns. They love to sing the liturgy. My wife's kindergarten class, 7 kindergartners in there, they love Thursday morning matins and singing the Venite. That's one of their favorite times in chapel during the week. So that's the kind of thing we want to pass on to our children. And the reason it's so important is that it not only preserves the faith, it not only passes on the faith to the next generation of Christians, but it will also serve them in old age as the means through which pastors give pastoral care to them on the sick bed, or if they're in a nursing home or infirm. And it's